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1: Hello, ladies and gentlemen. Welcome to American Warrior Radio. This is your host, Ben Bueller Garcia. It has been said that one doesn't know they're creating history when they're in the midst of doing it. Today, we'll be talking with a Marine whose job was to do precisely that. Joe Winslow spent 21 years in the Marine Corps. Some of that time, he served as a historical officer with the Marine Corps History Division. He now memorializes history and art as the owner of the AAA Gift Company. His work appears in the White House and the National Cathedral in Washington, D.C., among other locations. Joe, welcome to American Warrior Radio.
2: Thank you very much, Ben.
1: Joe, I did not even know there was such a thing as a historical officer. I'm getting ahead of myself. What first led you to join the Marines?
2: Well, I was that kid in the neighborhood with my pals running around dressed in Army surplus camouflage uniforms we got at the Army surplus, Army Navy down the street, trying to track down and kill Nazis in the alley behind our houses. So that's how I grew up, doing that kind of stuff with my pals, and just never really let it go. And after high school, I just decided, you know, I was still interested in it, and you know what, I should probably give it a shot. And that's what I did. I initially enlisted in the Marines in 1986.
1: As an enlisted member, not an officer?
2: No, I retired as a major. In the Marine Corps, they're called Mustang officers. We start on the enlisted side and then somehow get commissioned and retire as an officer. That's what I did. I spent about 5 years as an enlisted Marine, as a sergeant in artillery at the end, and was going through OCS and accepted a commission and then went back on active duty. Retired after 21 years as a major.
1: Were you one of those kids that was digging fighting positions in the backyard then?
2: Probably so. Yes.
1: I actually had a Special Forces, a Green Beret on recently who was field stripping weapons, you know, at the age of 5 and digging fighting positions in the backyard. And so let's move forward. I was fascinated by what you did and what you're doing now. And, but like I said, I didn't know there was, walk us through what an artifact and historical officer does in the Marine Corps.
2: Sure. And just to answer your question, I wasn't aware of it either till I really started looking around when the Twin Towers fell. But the role of an artifact officer and a combat historian is to deploy to combat zones to accompany those assault units and record what they're doing for the Marine Corps History Division. And you do that a few ways. The history officer, by the way, at the height of the Global War on Terrorism, there's only 8 or 9 of us. It's not a big outfit. We're called reservists. We go to the combat zone and we record that in 3 or 4 ways. The first one being oral history. So we will go out. Me, I was with 3rd Battalion, 5th Marines, and 3-1, patrol with them. We'd get into some action, and then later that night or the next day, I would sit down with those individual Marines and I'd say, "Hey, Corporal Schmatz, tell me what you did there." And slide a tape recorder in front of them, or a digital recorder in my notebook, and just listen to him first person on what he was doing. "I did this, I did this, we did this. Well, why don't you do that because of this? Well, what was going on around you because of this, because of this?" I record that, I transcribe it, and then send it back to the history division. And what that becomes is the primary source for that particular battle to get the real view of it. Not an after-action report, not a lessons learned report, not a supply report, but actually the words of the guys and the girls that were in it. So 30, 40 years from now, somebody can say, "Lance Corporal, tap, tap, tap, Battle of Volusia, tap, tap, tap," and say, and that will come up and they'll be able to hear Lance Corporal Schmatz say, "We stormed the building, we kicked in the door, this and this and this happened." So it's the primary source. It's not a public affairs piece, it's not journalism, it's recording primary material for future researchers. So that's the main mission. The second mission is to gather artifacts. So let's say the Corporal Schmatz was awarded a Medal of Honor or a Navy Cross. I would then say, "Wow, that's a big deal." So I would then track him back down 2 or 3 days later if he was recommended for an award. And I'd say, "What was the serial number on your rifle? What vehicle were you in? What gear did you have? What are the serial numbers?" And talk to the supply officer, and I just record all that information as well, so that the history and the museum division could then later say, when that stuff was decommissioned, they'd say, "Oh, rifle 67341. Oh my God, Corporal Schmatz had that in that particular engagement in Fallujah." They pull that into the museums and at the archives. So we've got oral histories, we've got artifacts, and then we have personal experiences, the journals and photographs. And in my case, I was there as a combat artist also, taking photographs and making sketches, field sketches and artwork of what was going on. That's kind of the big mission.
3: Did you have artistic talent before you went into the Marines, or did they teach you to draw? Because I've seen some, you know, we're looking at literally pencil drawings, like charcoals and...
2: Exactly. Good call. Exactly. Those are charcoal on a crescent board, and I actually did those. What you see is when I was sitting there watching that going down. I was in Catholic school. The nuns came up to me in fifth grade and said, "Winslow, we need a crucifix for Mass." And so went home, cobbled it together in the garage with paper, and my dad and I were putting together mirrors and poles and all this. So I took it into church the next day, and it just completely blew everybody away. And I was just doing my thing. I thought it was interesting and creative, but that was kind of the start of it, using my vision and kind of my design skills or artistic skills to do something that was interesting. So it went from there. I went to art school and studied fine arts and set design and exhibits and costumes and everything all the way up until I joined the Marine Corps 15 years later. So yes, I did have that talent before I joined the Marines.
3: It just strikes me as very old fashioned. I mean, when everybody's got a GoPro on their chest or their helmet and you know, digital cameras, drawings they're sort of refreshing in a way.
2: Yes, they are. The Marine Corps has probably one of the most dynamic art programs there is. The Marine Corps, like most things the Marine Corps does, is we're just really a motley bunch of people of interesting, strange, exceptional, weird, normal. I mean, just this huge group of very interesting people. And the Marine Corps has always found a way to identify, in particular, those individuals who have that skill set. So since 1940s, in response to World War II, they've been plucking men and women out of the active force who are artists and have them do fine art. And so that literally the mission of the Marine Corps art program is to go to war and do art, end quote. That is it. And that's what we do now. We still deploy guys, fine artists across the globe and across the fleet, and they do fine art, sculpture, the whole shebang.
3: Fascinating. I had no idea. The artifact part of things, do you get to decide, or you just gather everything and somebody at the museum or somewhere else down the line decides this is a historic MRE spoon?
2: Well, that's it. We have some guiding principles, really. First of all, no cultural artifacts. That's not what we're there for. We're not doing an Indiana Jones where we're going in and pulling a head out of the dirt in Babylonia and sending it back to the museum. That's not what we're doing. Ours is exclusively focused on Marine Corps battle-related artifacts, weapons, clothes, reports, vehicles, aircraft, all that might have played some kind of historical role. We want to identify that, and then we want to get that back to the rear or back to the museum. All that does require screening. Some of it is there's legal issues, and some of it is just there's so much of that stuff already. So everything goes back to the rear, and somebody makes a decision there if we need it, namely the Marine Corps Museum. The curators there actually said, we're looking for this weapon, this weapon, this and this and this. So we kind of had a little bit of a shopping list stratified when we were over there.
3: I think I looked at Wikipedia, so it must be true, Joe, but I can't recall, I want to say like a dozen, maybe more, Navy crosses. So it would be that kind of stuff you'd be looking for.
2: We're looking for that for sure, but we're also looking to record the role of the everyday infantrymen in combat, what they were doing, and the lieutenants, the captains, and below, what they're up to, why they're doing it, what they're feeling about, what's in their heart, what's in their hands, and how they're taking the fight to the enemy.
3: Would that also apply to tactical changes? I mean, is this something they would study at the academy maybe?
2: They may do that. They may reference our work, but the Marine Corps has a separate organization. I think the Army does too, a lessons learned group that actually goes out and says, well, did you get enough ammo? Okay, well, we're going to compare that to this ammo shipment. That's not what we do. We're recording individual combat actions, unit combat actions. Yeah.
3: Okay, ladies and gentlemen, this is your host, Ben Bueller Garcia. We're talking with Joe Winslow, Major, United States Marine Corps. You guys don't retire, though.
2: You never can escape the family.
3: he's a Marine. We'll be right back. We'll talk about the Second Battle of Fallujah, one of the bloodiest battles in the entire conflict. Stick around.

0: Hey, listeners, it's Ben Bueller Garcia, host of American Warrior Radio. His father was a disabled Army veteran. 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
0: Welcome back to American Warrior Radio, ladies and gentlemen. This is your host, Ben Bueller Garcia. We're talking with Joe Winslow. He's a retired Marine, retired at the rank of Major after 21 years in the Marine Corps. Joe, we're talking about your role as a historic officer. You were deployed, actually, in combat in the Second Battle of Fallujah, Operation Phantom Fury, which it was in November of 2004, and just crazy urban combat. Now, when I was talking to Stacey Pearsall, the Air Force combat photographer, she said that she stopped carrying her rifle. She just carried a sidearm. And then she made a very wrenching comment of, well, you know, if the time ever came where I needed a rifle, there'd be plenty of them laying around. Every Marine is a rifleman first. So when, at that time, Captain Winslow is in the streets of Fallujah, I assume you've got the full battle rattle and your rifle, and you're still a Marine.
7: Absolutely. That is that was my role there for sure. I was fully armed and ready to go and looking to participate with the other Marines where I could without getting in the way. You bet. I showed up in Fallujah after 15 years of non-combat service and having been Desert Storm. I was on embassy duty at the time. And so I was ready to go, and I was pleased to be there. And there was no shortage of opportunities to engage with the enemy while I was there. None.
0: So you're doing your drawings when people are not shooting at you.
7: Well, I've done it all under fire. I've done the interviews under fire, under rifle fire, sniper fire, rocket fire, fire. I've done that the whole time. We've ended up on the floor on our stomachs. I've been sketching under rocket fire, sketching under rifle and sniper fire, and composing reports and interviewing guys. So we literally had 71 straight days of incoming fire or engaging the enemy. We were just carrying on as usual. So, yeah, for sure.
0: I mean, no disrespect, Joe, but can't that wait until you're not getting shot at, or there weren't that many lulls, and you wanted to get it right then while it was fresh in their minds?
7: Well, you got to get it quick. You got to get it either that evening or the next day to get it right. Now, if we were completely assaulting a position or there was heavily engaged, I'm not going to be doing any of that at the time. But if I've just finished or we're on the way to somewhere and we're engaged or having to engage or something like that, I'll just stop and do some sketches or talk to some Marines and just keep rolling. I mean, I got a job to do. So that just happens to be where I'm doing it.
0: If you don't mind, just because obviously we believe in the power of storytelling as well, and I've had a number of people on the show who were involved in Operation Phantom Fury. And I mean, we get urban combat, but I mean, the way I've heard that city, the city described as a concrete and steel city.
7: Okay, so you're exactly right. Brutal, brutal, brutal. And let me tell you why. I describe it as really, these Marines that I was with were really construction workers in a combat zone. Why do I say that? Because the city was almost entirely concrete, except for the oldest center part of the city, which still had some wood and some steel buildings, but the rest of it was from the 70s and 80s, and now we're just pure cast concrete. But the Marines had to go through, and they had to clear every single one of those buildings. And I think if my numbers are right on that, I think there were like 32,000 individual rooms, because I think I tallied that up at one point. And those Marines had to go through every building, through every room, and many times three times over, reconnoitering, clearing, and then re-clearing or rechecking. So they had to go through all those under fire, rocket fire, mortar fire, the whole thing, during every single one of those. And most times they were almost destroyed or completely destroyed prior to or during. So you're just completely involved in urban combat, upstairs, downstairs, walking upstairs, going downstairs, getting on the roof, going down the stairs, breaking in the door. It's just an unending physical requirement while somebody else is trying to kill you. So from just a basic logistical standpoint, that's what you're talking about. Physical stamina in the extreme, bravery in the extreme, suppression of fear in the extreme. You know, it's just moving around a lot of stuff all the time. Under fire, it was absolutely brutal, absolutely eye-opening as well.
0: Joe, if I recall my history correctly, by the time that we moved in, most of the civilians knew trouble was coming and had cleared out. But there's what, maybe I guess about 32,000 civilians still in the city, but all the bad guys, I mean, it was like a top 100 of all the bad guys in that region, all flooded into Fallujah and were not fighting amongst themselves. Interestingly, they had a common enemy, and they're just letting the Marines and the Army have it.
7: Yes, you're right. I was on a speaking tour, and I got back for a couple of years. I described there are kind of like three tiers of enemy fighters in the city. The first ones were the opportunists. The second ones were the believers, and the third ones were the first round draft picks. And here's why I mention this, because the violence actually escalated. It started off low in November, and by December 24th, when it was officially determined that it was over, the violence on each engagement and the amount of kills and those being killed ramped up exponentially through December 24th. And here's why. It's because Zarqawi put out the call to everybody, and he said, hey, this is it. Come get some. This is the fight right here with the Americans. You want to come? So he got three kinds of people. He got the opportunists who are young people or young men, and they'd say, hey, I can make $50. I'll shoot an RPG for $50. I got a print on the table. Those guys wiped out. Surrendered or wiped out in the first few days. The believers were ones who were coming from around the country and around the Middle East, and they were ones who, like, I believe the Americans are wrong. I'm getting them out. I don't care who they are. I'm going to do it. They were in the middle. So chronologically, they were 3 or 4 weeks towards the end or into the battle. They were fighting. They were covering. They were concealed. They knew how to use their weapons. They were in it. They were willing to fight and die for it. But the third, those guys all got wiped out or surrendered. But then the third group, the first round draft picks, these are hardened terrorists. They're hardened insurgents. They are fully trained, and they're going to die or make you die for it. And they don't care how it goes down. So they were left over through all the way through the fight, up until the last days, and just turned all the engagements, even if that, more deadly, because we had to bring in more stuff, more firepower, more Marines, more breaching to get them out. So that's kind of the escalation of violence over the course of the battle.
0: Was mechanized available, or were some of the streets too narrow, or the alleys, or just wherever you were fighting?
7: Well, you had a combination of that. You know, it's a north-south kind of city, east-west kind of city. The center of it was very dense and very narrow, so that required, you know, the Julon district, that required foot on foot, in the alleys, in the hallways, going to the buildings. Then as you radiated out from the Joland next to the river, you could get your tanks and your Humvees and your Amtraks in there. And then as you went even more south, like to Queens and out towards Camp Fallujah, it was just wide open territory. You get any kind of tank or any kind of vehicle out there. So that's kind of how that worked. It really depended where you were at.
0: I think I saw a picture of a M1 Abrams, quote-unquote, softening up a target. And I mean, the tip of their main gun couldn't have been, I don't know, maybe 200 feet from the target. It was very, very messy. Joe, we come back, I'd like to talk a little bit more about the Second Battle of Fallujah and what you witnessed there. And then I want to chat a little bit about what you did after you got out of the Marines. Ladies and gentlemen, your host, Ben Buehler Garcia, talking with Major Joe Winslow. We'll be right back.
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9: With SRN News, I'm Mary Rose. A major nor'easter is pummeling the East Coast with heavy rain and strong winds. The powerful storm is packing wind gusts near 60 miles per hour and 12-foot waves that threaten coastal flooding. Parts of New York and New Jersey are under a state of emergency, and hundreds of flights have been canceled. PowerOutage.com says over 100,000 customers from Pennsylvania to Rhode Island have lost service from the storm. Surf City, New Jersey is reporting over 2 feet of water in low-lying areas near the shoreline. And a new study says eating less ultra-processed food could help your mental health. Researchers reported on September 23rd in JAMA Psychiatry that people had less depression and anxiety after reducing their ultra-processed food intake by over 85%. This is SRN News.
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11: You know, Ronald Reagan believed self-government required something that government could never replace, responsibility in the hands of the people. In his 1981 inaugural address, Reagan warned against the idea that America had become too complicated to be governed by its citizens. Reagan asked, "If no one among us is capable of governing himself, then who among us has the capacity to govern someone else?" For Reagan, limited government was not about having no government. 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Because when government assumes every responsibility, citizens gradually surrender their own. Self-government asks more of us than dependence ever will. And freedom requires a people willing to govern themselves before asking government to do it.
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6: The answer.
0: We're back, ladies and gentlemen, here on American Warrior Radio. This is your host, Ben Bueller Garcia. We're talking with Joe Winslow. Joe served 21 years in the Marines. I think, Joe, about four as a historical officer with the Marine Corps History Division.
7: Yes, exactly 4 years.
0: Mm-hmm. And we were talking about the Second Battle of Fallujah, one of the bloodiest battles of the entire conflict. And as I mentioned,

0: something to a fact that was interesting, that you'd be sitting there interviewing a Marine who'd done something pretty amazing and heroic, but they're all deflecting. They're all giving credit to that Marine next to them or behind them. Yes. And that's something as a civilian I'm continually impressed with, is just the amount of humility that we get from some of these heroes.
1: A ton of that. And I found that from privates up to colonels. And I think that was just amazing to me as well. It's something the Marine Corps is all about, not taking personal talent, not taking personal responsibility. It's about the team. It's about taking care of the guys on the left and right and up and down. It's pretty amazing.
0: For how many of these Marines was this their first real taste of combat?
1: I will tell you that exactly, because I have the exact numbers, because I pulled all the unit rosters on this after the battle to research who these guys were statistically. I'll tell you exactly who they were right now. They were all, just about 70% of all the fighting men were Lance Corporals or below. That's an E3. They have only been in the Marine Corps about 2.5 years, and the majority of them had not even been in the regiment for over a year and a half. So what does that mean? That means that we have that group of young men, enormously lethal, enormously capable young men who left high school and within 2.5 years were taking out some of the most fanatical insurgents that the world had to offer at the time, in one of the most dangerous cities that the world had to offer at the time as well. That America still built these young men and these young women. We still build them. They are still out there. They still raise their hand. They're still very new. These aren't a bunch of gristled gunnies and corporals and sergeants from some movie. These are young men and young women, predominantly men, who are coming in from the cities and the countryside, who are raising their hand, getting trained, and knocking it out in battle in very short order. So that's the answer to that. Just amazing. It's completely changed my perspective that America is actually not a group of fat, unaffected, game-playing, moronic teenagers. We still grow them, and we can still put them in the field like we did in World War II and Korea and Vietnam as young people who can defend America's interests and take that bayonet forward. We still do it. We still do it to this day.
0: Joe, when I hear you say that, it makes me wonder if maybe that's the only reason why the Marines seems to be the only branch that are making the recruitment quotas.
1: You know, young people want hard stuff, and the Marine Corps will give it to you. The Marine Corps is a difficult, difficult, difficult mistress, and I'll tell you, if you want to prove yourself, you want to see if you can do it, come give us a shot. We'll give you a chance. And I think young people respond to that, men and women. They want something to know. They want to know they can do something, and they can make something work. That's the American way. That's why we're so good.
0: Joe, you interviewed, I think you said 300 interviews, and I mentioned the number of awards for heroism during that battle. Do you know if any of the people you talked to eventually went on to receive those awards? And are there any particular stories that really stood out in your mind?
1: I know quite a few of them. You need to talk about Adelsberger, who's a 3-5 under Captain Drew McNulty. You can talk about Chad Cassidy, who is a corporal, who is a squad leader, cradling his weapon between his knees as he was firing with his left hand because his right two fingers were falling off his right hand, but he was covering the retreat of a squad out of a building. Adelsberger, covering fire, taking guys down. God, there's so many of them. I'd have to actually look at my list, but I was just shocked and amazed and humbled by the selfless actions that I was a party to there, that I witnessed and was able to record. Just amazing.
0: Well, let's talk about one guy we both know pretty good right now. Let's talk about Joe Winslow. There's a scene in Band of Brothers where the lieutenant is talking to a private and who is, having trouble getting out of his foxhole, and he tells him, he says, "Son, the sooner you recognize that we're all already dead, only then will you be able to fight the way you're trained and supposed to fight as a fighting man." And yes, you had one of those moments yourself.
1: I did. That was my come to Jesus moment. And by come to Jesus, I mean literally come to Jesus. That woke back up the Catholic boy in me. We were under rocket fire and rifle fire. And I'd been in the city for a few weeks with 3-5 and 3-1. And quite frankly, I was like, am I going to make it out of this alive? I'm not sure. There's impacts on the building. There's rockets flying overhead. There's the whole thing. And for some reason, I looked up and I looked around the room and I thought, look at all these guys in here. These guys are Marines. I know where they're coming from. I know what they can do. And the sense

0: Serenity came over me, and I thought, you know what? I'm just going to rely on what the Marine Corps is giving me and what the Lord's giving me and my skills and my talents, my belief, and I'm just going to let it ride. I'm just going to let it ride. I'm just going to get up. I'm going to do the best I can. We're going to go out there, and we're going to get it done. I'm just going to keep pushing. And the sense of serenity came over me at that point that was just, that still serves me to this day when I have a challenge or a problem that I think is pretty serious. I just listen to that voice, and it works every single time. But I would say if you haven't found, I'm not preaching, I'm saying if you haven't found that inner peace or that serenity or your religion, I tell people, like my cousins, they'll say, you don't need to go to church. And I'll say, well, you better keep it in your back pocket because you're probably going to need it at some point, as I did, and it came in super handy for me. But I certainly did have that moment. You know, there's nothing you can do. It's out of your hands. So.
1: And were you there till the end, Joe, or did you get pulled out early?
0: Oh, I was there from start to finish. Right. And I was there from the workup through the whole thing, through the finish out, and left in March of the next year. And then spent two or three years here just gathering more data, recording and writing about it, and keeping in touch with the Marines who were in it. So it was it started off, and it's formed the basis for a lot of my work for many years afterwards.
1: Sure. About a minute before we have to take a break, and then Joe, I want to come back and talk about your time after the service. So often we talk to veterans, and they have a struggle. They feel like they've lost their sense of mission. And in your case, it strikes me though that this was the perfect transition for you, given your history and your skill sets and your experiences. And I love the fact I read a quote here that you said that you believe that Marines are uniquely suited to small business ownership. So when we come back, I'd like you to explain a little bit about that and tell us what you were thinking starting a business, you know, months before the financial crisis.
2: I guess that might be one of those signs you drew on that inner peace, right?
0: It was. And I'll share it with you.
1: Okay, fair enough. Ladies and gentlemen, your host, Ben Bueller Garcia. We're talking with Joe Winslow. Check out JoeWinslow1, the numeral 1.com. 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We've got over 500 archived podcasts there, including this one, that you'll have a chance to download. We'll be right back.

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10: Welcome back to American Warrior Radio, ladies and gentlemen. This is your host, Ben Bueller Garcia. We're speaking with Joe Winslow. Joe spent 21 years in the United States Marine Corps, retired as a major. And check out joewinslow1.com. That's going to be pertinent to what we're talking about next. Joe, you, like a lot of, as I mentioned, a lot of people come out of the military and they're looking for something to fulfill that second mission and give them something to feel like they're still contributing. They're still part of the team. They're still, you know, they still have a tribe. And in your case, you were looking for a way in your civilian life to honor those who served, and you put your artistic talents to work doing that.
11: Yes, I was. You'd said that I had a perfect transition, and that's certainly not the case. It was really just a hard-fought victory I've ended up with now the last 3 years or so. It was fraught with some victories and plenty of defeats, so where would you like me to start on that?
10: Well, let's start about what inspired you to go into that line of work, to continue your artwork and to honor. Because I tell you, I visited your website. One of the things that really I liked that jumped out at me is you actually have people can buy gifts I think, still, yeah, for, medals, yeah, for their family. And these are, yes, good-looking medals, right?
11: Oh, thank you. Yeah, they are. Thank you very much. Yeah, our spouse medal. We designed that last year because spouses are a big part of it. Without them, most of it doesn't work. So why are we honoring them, too? Why aren't we putting something on their chest, right?
10: Beautiful.
11: Yeah, thank you. Here's the deal. I retired at 21 years or so. I was 39. I was 39. Not old. Not old at all. But I felt like, wow, you know, I spent 21 years in the Marines. I just wanted to go to combat. That's all I ever wanted to do. I wanted some cool uniforms. I wanted to beat the Marines. I wanted to see some stuff blow up. And I got all that done. And there I was all of a sudden. Now what? You know, that's the whole focus since fifth grade. I started thinking, well, what do I enjoy doing? One, I know I'm artistic. I enjoy that quite a bit. I mean, am I any good at it at that point? I'm not sure. Do I like being a Marine and what that entails, to focus on the mission, the planning it out, the writing the order, the working with the Marines, the leading people, being led, the whole thing. I like that. So I thought, how do I combine all that? And I thought, well, I think the only way I can really do that, since I'm such a strange combination of a creative type and a Marine officer, so I need to find some way to do it. So the first iteration of that was a gift company designing things for the military and trying to find producers, or producing it on my own, that would work well. So how do I combine them? An interest and a background. Now, I'm not sure that would work had I not been in the Marines, because the Marines gave me some very basics for small business. One is plan it out. And I'd say, write the 5-paragraph order. It's just that simple. Every private and above learns the 5-paragraph order. Where are we going? How are we doing it? Who needs to know about it? What are we going to do when we get done? You know, essentially. So I thought that was a very powerful tool. So I just took that and started working that best I could. An example there is that, what am I trying to do? Here's my mission statement. How long is it going to take? I'm going to be a gift company. I'm going to design this. I'll talk to these people. Well, who do I need to know? Communications. Well, I need to talk to the press about it. I need to let customers know about it. How am I going to do that? Break it down. So I just thought that Marines who are very methodical and drive very hard on how to plan things out would be a good thing for small business. So I just tried to combine those things and started doing that the day I retired back in 2008. I've been working it ever since.
10: I suspect discipline comes into that, factors, yeah, in there too.
11: Yes, it is for sure. We're very mission focused, and by God, do we feel guilty if we don't get it done. And I think that's a pretty good combo for a business person, because you've got to, plus you've got to treat people right. And while Marines can often be brutal and violent, they're as much as that they are also conscientious and want to do the right thing by people. So that also resonated well with clients. And early on in my career, I simply got jobs because people knew I was going to work it very hard and that I would listen to them and they would know that I'm going to get it done somehow. Now, the first few years, I'll admit, some of those were pretty crappy. But, you know, I had people who said, Winslow's a nice guy. Winslow kind of knows what he's doing. And he's a very honest person. He's going to work his ass off. Oh, excuse me. He's going to work his rear end off on getting this done. And I think most Marines bring that to the table. Most Marines, 99% of Marines bring that to the table. That's all business people want. Somebody can trust. Somebody's got to work hard for them and get something to the table. So I think that's why Marines are well-suited for it, very well-suited for it.
10: I read in an interview you did where you were talking about, I think it was, you've been operating your business about 9 months when the real financial storms came on the horizon in 2008, and you're laying there in bed awake. You're not quite sure how you're going to get through this, but it's almost like you then went back to that building in Fallujah under rocket fire, and you found that place of serenity.
11: I did not immediately find that place of serenity. It was ironic. It was the perfect storm at the time. I had invested a ton of money in equipment. I had rented space. And at the exact same time, I was getting my first big contracts. So I was getting my first big government contracts in. But here was the problem. To produce those, you needed more capital to produce them. And where were you getting more capital? Nowhere. In 2008, 2009, for a new untested business with no real revenue to show on a balance sheet or any statements, you're not going to get it. So as I laid in bed at night and my wife was sound asleep and I laid in bed at night worrying how I was going to pay the mortgage, which is something you do not ever want to be in the position to be doing, thought to myself, I'm just going to make it work. I'm just going to get up and I'm going to make it work. I'm going to keep marching. I don't care about the incoming. I don't care about all that. I'm going to find a way to make it work. And so I went out and I just started telling people about what my problem was and what I was trying to do. And lo and behold, it worked. this is why character and your reputation is so important. I went to one of my vendors and I said, can you help me with this? And he goes, you know what, Joe? He goes, I'm going to do this project for you. Probably a $30,000 project. He goes, I'm going to do this for you and you just pay me what you can. I said, I don't know what I can pay. And he goes, don't worry about it. Mm-hmm. Here you go. Don't worry about it. I was talking to another friend of mine who had a ton of the problems with me. He goes, here's a check. I said, I can't pay this back in time soon. He goes, don't worry about it. Don't worry about it. But then that wasn't the only savior. But the main thing was the keep marching part. I just decided I was going to find a way to do it. So I just kept reading, kept talking to people. And I found ways to do it. I found ways to get these jobs financed and get them through the door. And a combination of vendor financing and friends and family and my IRA and all that. Just kept pushing and pushing and pushing. And today it's going great. So you just got to keep pushing and have faith.
2: And folks can learn more if they visit your website, joewinslow1.com. But kind of real quick, we got just about 3 minutes left, Joe. Describe what it is that you do and what percentage of your business is the individual gift type orders versus a contract to build something for the National Cathedral.
11: It's about half and half, to be honest with you. Our mission now is we just memorialize great people who've done great things. And whether that's military people, that's military organizations, or if it's organizations like churches and the government or the White House or an agency, we do that. But really what we're talking about is communicating great things that great people have done. And we try to do that for them through a combination of design and technology and put something on the wall or put something in the building or put something outside that reflects these great things people have done, serving our country, serving other people, making somebody's lives better, all the above.
2: And is this something that I could commission you to do almost anything? I mean, if I had a photo of something and I wanted it in bronze, could you do that for me?
11: All day long. That's exactly what we do. Most of my clients have a napkin and they say, I'm looking for this. And it's a sketch on a napkin. And I say, okay, I like it. Let's talk about that. Let's talk about venues. Let's talk about pricing, options. And then from there, we go forward with some formalized design. But we always start with some resembling a napkin in a sketch. And we take it from there based on your time and your budget.
2: This is an unfair question, but I'm going to ask it anyway because you're a Marine and you're tough. It's kind of like asking a parent who their favorite child is. Is there one piece of art or work that you've done that just really you say that was... That's me. That's me in bronze or clay or whatever.
11: Well, I've got two answers for you in that. The first answer is I've started a series of bronze friezes, which are plates, of the Battle of Fallujah. That's the first one. So that's a 20 by 40 bronze that was commissioned by the Marine Corps Museum about a year and a half ago. We just cast that and just started getting that into the collection. So that's on Joe Winslow 1. And the other thing is that I was asked to be talk about me in bronze. I was asked to be a Saban Howard, the sculptor for the National World War One Memorial in Washington, D.C., asked me to pose as a character in the life-size World War One Memorial. So I'm in there. I'm the chaplain, and I'm helping a dead or dying soldier off the ground as we're trying to get into the aid station in the battle. So I'm in that life size, and that's pretty amazing.
2: I tell you what, Joe, for my generation, that's even cooler than being in a video game.
11: That's true. I think it is. Done a lot of work with video games, too.
2: Joe, we really appreciate you spending time with our audience today. Again, folks, visit JoeWinslow1, thenumeral1.com, to check out his work. If you're working on a project or your church or your community needs some help, definitely reach out to Joe. I think he can take care of you. Thanks so much again, folks. Visit JoeWinslow1.com. This has been your host, Ben Bueller Garcia. 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
23: News this hour from Town Hall, I'm Mary Rose. A new study shows the expansion of Medicaid is being linked to better outcomes for older adult cancer patients living in low-income areas.
24: The expansion started under the Affordable Care Act more than a decade ago. Researchers at the American Cancer Society are finding the expansion has resulted in earlier cancer diagnoses. They analyzed national cancer database information for nearly 1.5 million people aged 65 and older in low-income communities who were diagnosed with cancer between 2010 and 2021. I'm Tammy Trujillo.
23: A new move against Iran's financial network is being welcomed as a step toward holding the terror financing regime accountable. Correspondent Bernie Bennett has the details.
25: The United Arab Emirates says it has sanctioned local branches of Iran's bank Meli, accusing them of violating laws against money laundering, terrorism financing, and weapons proliferation. The order blocks financial transactions between the branches and Iran, including trade finance and fund transfers. Critics say the UAE should go further and stop Iran from rerouting money through third countries. Bernie Bennett reporting.
23: A final vote is expected in the Senate Monday on a bill dealing with college sports. This marks the furthest college sports legislation has advanced in Congress. The Protect College Sports Act needs at least 51 votes to officially advance through the Senate and would be a win for the NCAA and its conferences. The bipartisan bill would give the NCAA the power to establish new rules on athlete eligibility, transfers and player compensation, and put restraints on conference realignment and future Super League. Alabama and TikTok reached a multi-million dollar settlement. Attorney General Steve Marshall announced Friday that Alabama will receive at least $116 million. More at townhall.com.
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Good day and welcome America and beyond. I'm Tom Donahue for Truth Matters. Tom Donahue reports. So glad you can be with us kicking off this week. And let's jump right into some of the major stories and developments that I can make comment and give you my take. So Trump has jumped into the AI data centers and flock cameras debate, and he's on the wrong side of all those. Why is that? Well, you have to look at the donor class. And the fact is, Trump is pro Wall Street, pro business, pro industry. Now, in some instances, that's a good call. That's the right side to be on. But when it's injurious to the majority of the general population, the common man, the Joes and the Janes in the middle class, you've got a problem. So Trump caps off a stunning 9-post spree by flat out writing off AI fears as a hoax. Tech will not be stopped. Wow. What a way to quell our fears and concerns about AI. Trump insists he alone will protect Americans from AI. The only guardrail you need is a strong, smart, high IQ president. Well, where is he? He's not in this presidential cycle. May not even be in the next presidential cycle, and certainly wasn't in the last two or three or four. That's a fact. So just know you are safe and protected because you've got a high IQ president that knows how to handle AI. And that any fears that anyone has, any concerns, they are quelled because you have Trump in charge and he could handle that. And it's a hoax. So why would you have to concern yourself when you have a president in place that could take care of that? But you don't have to really worry about it at all because it's a hoax. Like Epstein is a hoax. Like affordability is a hoax. Doomsday scenario, open AI boss warns of two ways that AI could go very badly for humans as China alleges fear-mongering. Well, if China is alleging fear-mongering, then maybe we should be as concerned as when COVID was, China is innocent of any wrongdoing. So it wasn't just a lab leak. It was a release from what we can tell. That's my view. New warnings about the risk of AI to humanity revive a long-running debate, the AP. Trump downplays the need to check AI development and says he doesn't want to cede edge to China. Yeah, right. Trump loves data centers, but these are the reasons many Americans object, Yahoo News. Trump throws his support behind flock cameras. I like them. As Trump pushes for data centers, voters in key midterm races say they don't want them. Trump loves data centers, and he doubles down on data centers as polls show majority of Americans oppose them. New York Post, a Rupert Murdoch Fox News outlet. Trump pushes hard for data centers. Let data reign. Mediaite. Here was an interesting one. NASA administrator suggests putting data centers in space. Yeah, as far away as possible. Thank you. So Trump is for data centers, flock cameras, and let AI run rampant. Well, Trump is, as we know, a serial liar, at minimum a prevaricator, an exaggerator. And I don't think he can distinguish between a lie, the truth, an exaggeration, or false flattery. Trump is flouting the idea to stay and keep the oil in Iran, noting Venezuela deal. Okay, so we're supposed to be out of there, we're supposed to be finished, it wasn't a war, it was an excursion, a slight conflict, and we are stuck there. And Saudi Arabia has now been hit and causing major pipeline problems, which means worldwide problems. Yikes. Bettina Trump, the new wife of Don Jr., defends letting Putin-linked Russian oligarch that paid for Don Jr.'s wedding celebrations and just says it's fortunate to have wonderful friends. We're talking $170,000 that went towards, and it was a small wedding, but the celebrations and star-studded events
surrounding it were paid by Russian oligarchs. Wonderful. Critics excoriate Don Jr. over explosive report that Russian oligarch partly funded, actually largely funded, his wedding. And just a reminder that Don Jr.'s latest wife, her father, handled financial matters, accounting for Epstein, getting creepier and creepier. And Don Jr. spoke at the midterm fiasco convention, Trumpapalooza, and he was talking about elites and people that are nepo babies and privileged and if the shoe fits and you wear it, I think it does point in your direction. Unbelievable. Like, he doesn't see himself as an elite. I talked about the 1789 Capital Corporation that he's a part of, went from millions to 3 billion in a year and a half. And we know about the crypto schemes. We know about the Pentagon contracts and much, much more. But why would you need money from a Russian oligarch if you are so rich? And there's no doubt about it. I mean, all the Trumpsters are billionaires. They are part of the billionaire, privileged, elite class. But I guess, hey, more money the merrier. So it seems. Go from millions to billions. Wow. 60 Minutes launches a hidden camera probe into pardon brokers selling access to Trump for big bucks. Yeah, you've got the money. Doesn't matter what kind of crime it is. Trump will pardon you. No problem. And again, he's not the only president that has taken bribes. That's what that is. Pardon brokers are setting up through their influential channels to Trump bribes to pardon felons. Trump says he guarantees 100% the $5,000 bribe giveaway that he proposed, that he unveiled at this midterm Trumpapalooza. As I mentioned, naked corruption, flaunting it, proud of it. Well, we'll see how they feel, the Trumpsters. Maybe they'll be in the dumpsters, in the doldrums, when the Democrats take over. Bill Clinton spoke to the owner and president of WABC in New York on his local radio show, the Cats Roundtable program. And Clinton said that he had authorized the CIA to try to take out bin Laden. But the CIA resisted and told him it was too risky. So that was interesting that Bill Clinton says now that he gave the order, he authorized the hit on bin Laden, and the CIA, for strange reasons, they don't seem to worry about collateral damage and casualties and all that when they want to, you know, wreak havoc, assassinate even U.S. presidents, which I do believe they played a huge role in JFK's assassination. But I've covered that at length. And I also interviewed a good friend and colleague from Texas when I lived in Dallas. And I actually had him speak at our four Concerned Americans, American Liberty Association conferences. Jim Mars, the author of Crossfire, the plot that killed Kennedy. Yeah, that's kind of interesting. So concluding this segment, Trump is behind full force data centers, flock cameras, AI development without any guardrails, except he will be the overseer. That's like having Epstein babysit your children, especially young girls. It wouldn't be a good idea. Or Maxwell. More to come. Tom Donahue, Truth Matters, right back. Hold tight. Hi, Tom Donahue for Truth Matters, Tom Donahue Reports. 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And that's my main mission, is to reach more people with this message. 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
continuing waking up the world to the power elite that are pulling the strings, the puppet masters that are controlling the puppets. So these puppeteers, that some are tech titans, some are Wall Street gangsters and banksters, and some are just political operatives for the New World Order. 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

And welcome back, Tom Donahue, Truth Matters. And I got to get to something that is so insane, over the top bizarre. And I remember I listened to just a small portion of Dan Bongino's PM afternoon show. And I recall him saying that he was refuting the fact that bestiality was not ever discussed at the FBI. And he said this is leftist propaganda. Well, out of the mouth of the cashier, Cash Patel, cashing in, as FBI Chief Cash Patel defended the hiring policy changes he made for applicants relating to prostitution and bestiality in a fiery hearing. He was bombastic out of the playbook of Pam Bondi, or Trump, you should really say, just attack back or initiate attacks, but don't have any accountability. Epstein, they certainly got into that as well, and we will too, but there's something I have to get to beyond the enlarged cranium, the Neanderthal, the thug, the hothead, Dan Bongino, blatantly lying to his audience and saying this was leftist propaganda. It didn't happen. It wouldn't happen. And Cash Patel says, yeah, I changed the policy. Now, he was trying to defend the indefensible by saying that what if someone was trafficked? What if someone was forced into this? Wait a minute. Like, how many applicants would we get at the FBI that says, hey, I was forced into bestiality, but I still want to be an FBI agent? Like, what? This is crazy. I mean, you can't make this stuff up. Now, imagine if Biden or Obama or Clinton's FBI director changed this policy. You would have the religious right, you know, the moral majority, Turning Point. You know, every Christian outlet would be all over this. And I don't hear anything. Nothing. Blind allegiance. That is probably the most dangerous thing in the political realm, is honoring and obeying and following a leader and not biblical principles, not constitutional. And if it's not from the Constitution and someone is defiling or in defiance of the Constitution and biblical principles, whomever the party person, left, right, or in between, they should be taken down. They should be held accountable. They should be at minimum admonished and rebuked. But nothing from Fox News, nothing from the majority of the GOP MAGA right. It's only the independent-minded individuals that are standing up and speaking out. And of course, the leftists, because they're using it as, you know, pure politics. But again, anyone questioning this has an absolute right to. Yeah, so Bongino lied again. I don't know what, I just can't listen to him, but he'll probably come up with some kind of word around excuse, something that's trying to cover his and Cash's. And it wouldn't surprise me if Danny Boy, wouldn't surprise me if the hothead was in there with Cash and discussing this and agreeing with it. But I don't know that for a fact, but it wouldn't be out of his reach, if you will. You know, if you're a Neanderthal, I mean, you know, maybe that's the thinking on this, is that, you know, a beast of burden. I don't know. But we're dealing with some sick and sinister people that go well beyond. I mean, they should. I mean, this is like Hunter Biden laptop stuff. And they're not even on drugs. Well, we don't know that for sure, but we should ask Don Jr. So this leads me to a story. Those of you that think that this is just so innocent, and that in rare cases, someone that's human trafficked, someone that was forced because they're being held, you know, in bondage to perform these kinds of acts. Well, that person probably mentally is so screwed up, sadly, that how could they become an FBI agent? Like, are there not other professions? Now, it'd be one thing if you said this disqualifies them from any governmental service whatsoever. We're talking about the FBI. You know, they're supposed to be elite. At least those that qualify and go through security checks and backgrounds and thorough background checks. Wow. This just happened coincidentally. I go through a lot of different news publications because I post news headlines at TalkStream Live, TalkRight. And I like to go through multiple stories and try to find
unique angles and interesting things, just because I may use it on this weekly show. But I'd be doing it even if I were not doing a weekly show. But I was over at the New York Post, I'll date stamp this, September 16, 2026, and the headline reads, "Sick Florida Mom Arrested After Husband Finds Video of Her Performing Sex Acts with the Family Dog." And this was according to the police report and the arrest. Now, the husband suspected someone was stealing coins, you know, from... So he was trying to find out who was stealing the money from the coin jars, and he installed security cameras. I don't know if he told his wife or not, but I guess he was monitoring the video, and he sees his wife with the family dog performing sexual acts. Now, I don't even want to think about that. I don't even want to, you know, describe any further. But just like when you see, you know, many of these female teachers, typically they're in their 20s or 30s, that have affairs, that have sexual contact with minors in their schools. And surprisingly, so many of them are attractive. I don't know why that is. You know, I guess you'd have to be in the field of psychoanalysis to figure that out. But there might be some pattern. I don't know. So this woman actually is an attractive woman. She's married, children, husband. Now, if, let's just say, she has a libido issue, you know, people are always trying to blame something on some, you know, some cockamamie diagnosis. But let's just say that there is a sexual libido, hyperactive, I don't know. She's attractive. Women generally can find men if they want to. I'm not in any way recommending or approving of someone having extramarital affairs. But if there's something here that's deep-seated, libido issues, I don't know. At least if you're going to sin, if you're going to do something immoral, unethical, at least do it with a human being. But this is just so I guess she could apply for the, you know, to the FBI and just say that, you know, space aliens were controlling her, or that she had a sexual dysfunctional problem or libido issue, or there was something that happened in her childhood. You know, and then maybe Cash could give her a job. But it just so happened that, as I mentioned, coincidentally, I saw this story as I was about ready to talk to you guys through this program about Bongino's big lie, and that Cash Patel actually contradicted him and said that it is policy, that he changed the policy. He gave some very lame reasoning. And even if that reasoning people want to accept, it should be disqualifying, period. Because the mental state of that person would have to be, and again, it's not, if someone was pushed into this, you know, forced, they're going to have probably lifelong mental disorder issues, and it's to no fault of their own. But that doesn't mean that we have to, that's like someone coming out of a mental institution that, let's say, someone drove them crazy, and they should be given a fair shot at becoming an FBI agent. If there's mental instability, mental derangement, you know, personality disorders. I mean, there's certain things that should be disqualifying. And, you know, there's only like hundreds of thousands of other types of work that you could do. So to me, it should be something quite special. You know, it is a specialized field, and that not everybody should have access to qualifying for a job like that. But anyway, I guess if you got a Cash Patel and a Dan Bongino that were in the FBI, or still it happened to be in the FBI, then I guess anybody that could come out of an insane asylum or they could be a sexual deviant. I mean, if Epstein was still around, and maybe Maxwell, when Trump pardons Maxwell, she could apply part of the FBI. So you could be a sex trafficker. You could be someone that's involved in prostitution. Like, why should that not be disqualifying? But putting that aside, the worst thing is the bestiality. I mean, it just boggles the mind that Dan Bongino would lie about that. He should just say no comment, or that, you know, I wasn't there. I don't know any specifics. But for him, again, just like he said that Epstein committed suicide, he saw the tapes, and it's case closed. Well, we know that when the Epstein files, at least in part, were released, so much conflicting information as it relates to time of death, the day of his death, the manner of his death, everything about it is suspicious.
But Bongino wanted us to believe, because Trump probably told him. I mean, these people that are knowingly violating the law, knowingly covering up and conspiring against the American people, the Constitution, and our country at large, should be not only ashamed, but they should be held accountable. So thanks, Hothead, for lying to us again. So if you're tuning in to anything that Bongino says, realize that the majority of what he has to say is utter nonsense or stacked with lies on top of lies. Just like when he tried to give political advice to the GOP and said that these are the pointers, and this is what you say, and you'll get elected or reelected. And he was a failed three times, not just once, not just twice, three times running for political office. So a failed political hack, meaning that if you're trying that many times, you know, you're like a jobber, you know, you're like a he's a political bum, couldn't even secure one election. And so his friend appoints him, and he can't even keep a job for a year, and bails for, to some degree, he couldn't handle the pressure, performance anxiety. So I've been told he has fear, which I've talked about in a prior podcast, about retaliation from others in the FBI. Oh, poor Danny. You know, just crazy. And the hothead returned to his podcast and his Rumble, and then later to his former station conglomerate to push out a show in the afternoons to make big bucks. So he's all about the money, and he's all about having a piece of the power pie. And he'll lie and do whatever it takes to advantage himself and those that he serves. So you are a Hall of Shamer permanently. You're in the wing of the permanent Hall of Shamers. Hothead, serial liar, Neanderthal, Dan Bongino. Right back, hold tight, more to come.

0: SRN News, I'm Mary Rose. A major nor'easter is pummeling the East Coast with heavy rain and strong winds. The powerful storm is packing wind gusts near 60 miles per hour and 12-foot waves that threaten coastal flooding. Parts of New York and New Jersey are under a state of emergency, and hundreds of flights have been canceled. Surf City, New Jersey is reporting over 2 feet of water in low-lying areas near the shoreline. President Trump is rejecting an Iranian proposal to reopen the Strait of Hormuz. The president told reporters on the White House lawn Saturday they want to make a deal where they open the strait immediately because they're losing so badly. The Wall Street Journal first reported that President Trump had rejected Iran's offer to revive a ceasefire and reopen the Strait of Hormuz. This is SRN News.
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4: You know, Ronald Reagan believed self-government required something that government could never replace: responsibility in the hands of the people. In his 1981 inaugural address, Reagan warned against the idea that America had become too complicated to be governed by its citizens. Reagan asked, "If no one among us is capable of governing himself, then who among us has the capacity to govern someone else?" For Reagan, limited government was not about having no government. 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

0: Welcome back, Tom Donahue, Truth Matters. Tom Donahue reports, so glad you can be with us. J.D. Vance advised Hillary Clinton's campaign on how to defeat Trump in the Midwestern swing states.
1: Wow.
0: So aiding and abetting Hillary Clinton was a never-Trumper. And now we know, besides calling Trump America's Hitler,

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2: Public record. He voted as a quote-unquote independent, had an aversion, was the term, for both Trump and Clinton, although he assisted Clinton in trying to defeat Trump. So he felt that she was the lesser of the two evils. She was the better candidate and someone that aligned closer to his views than Trump in 2016. But he voted for Evan McMullen. Now, he's a bona fide never Trumper and really not an independent, and tried to be a spoiler because he thought that being a never Trumper on the GOP side, he could pull more votes away from Trump, which would then give the election to Hillary. So here was a couple quotes from this article, and this article appeared in Mediaite, and it was published September 16th, 2026. And they're quoting from Vanity Fair. So JD actually called Jake Sullivan in the Clinton campaign. At the time, Joe Biden's future NSC chief was Clinton's senior policy advisor. And Jake Sullivan was running Hillary's campaign. I'm reading down further in the article. So he told Vance he was really busy. And Vance said he would sign up for the mission. And he said, I hate Hillary, but I hate Trump more. Trump can't win. He can't win. Hillary's going to lose, but she doesn't have to. So he listed Ohio, Michigan, Wisconsin, Pennsylvania, and what he called the blue wall states. So he was giving advice. And he was saying he was insistent that Clinton fix her messaging after her infamous basket of deplorables comment. So even after that, he's trying to help her clean things up and re-image, repackage, refocus on specific states, on messaging in order for her to beat Trump. I mean, this is sheer insanity. If someone was talking like that, and conspiring against me, I could never, under any circumstances, under any conditions, work with them, collaborate with them, let alone make them your vice president. But that's the lunacy of Trump and the Trump administration. So the hits just keep coming. We keep finding out more and more. So no matter how Vance will separate himself from Trump and differ, his policy, he could waver on anything. He could transmute into anything. He is one strange, glib fellow. And I don't care what he says. I know his track record. We know his past. And he is untrustworthy. And I know some people are already thinking that he might be a better option than the pure neocons. And that because Israel has some issues with him and because he does believe in some conspiracies and he's working with Turning Point USA, he seems to be a little different, a little bit more independent. All this is show. This is staging. This is showmanship. This is being crafty. This is being very serpent-like. So I'm going to state for the record, I will not vote for Vance no matter what. And we've talked about his ties to the tech titans and Peter Thiel and the grip that they have on him. And we know there's a variety of statements he's made publicly that differ tremendously from anyone that's a legitimate bona fide America firster and a constitutionalist. But yeah, I will crusade against him, against Rubio, against, of course, the Democrat, Socialist, Communist. But we just have to hope that a legitimate third party. But I will always vote my conscience, and my conscience will not allow me to vote in favor

of the status quo, vote in favor of the established order. So where is the Ron Paul today? Is it Thomas Massie? Could be. Is it his son? Could be. Even though I don't agree with DeSantis on everything, he did a darn good job running the state of Florida. So I'm not worried about someone's charisma. I'm not worried about, it, like Trump, someone's looks. And that's nothing to do with DeSantis. I mean, DeSantis is presentable, intelligent. He just lacks some charisma. He got better later when he was campaigning. And his wife is, you know, a former anchor, TV reporter. So she's got the media savvy that could continue working with him to make him more appealable and more relatable. So anyway, that's it for this segment, final segment coming up. And just as a teaser, I've done entire shows on the Constitution, the Bill of Rights, the Founding Fathers and Framers. Matter of fact, not too long ago, actually, July 4th, 2026, was America 250. But Constitution Day, the 17th of September, I'm one of the very few talk show hosts, radio hosts, podcasters that always brings to the forefront the Constitution, and it is Constitution Day, Thursday, September the 17th, this week, and I will talk about that in the closing segment. Right back, hold tight. Tom Donahue, Truth Matters.

Tom Donahue for best-selling Eden Pure Thunderstorm 2 air purifier uses proven Oxy technology that quickly destroys viruses, odors, mold, and so much more. 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Every day. Any smell will vanish after just a few seconds with the thunderstorm being on. Odors from litter boxes, trash cans, cigarette smoke, mildew, and much more are no match for the thunderstorm too. The powerful thunderstorm sends out O3 molecules which seek out and destroy odors. 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I use it every day and completely 100% endorse it.

Okay, we are back for the final segment, and it's all a salute to U.S. Constitution Day. And I know it's rare to find other shows or hosts that are talking about this, and I've done this over the years. And I want to direct you to shows that I've done in the past. And when I did a little research, I found out that in September of 2020, if you were on my Podomatic page, I don't know how it works with other podcast directories, but it was, and I have different tags for episodes, but at that time it was Tom Donahue's show, and it was episode 43, and was on page 12, Podomatic 2020. And then I had a show that focused on U.S. Constitution Day and also 9/11. And that was on page 17 of Podomatic, and it was 9/16/18. So I don't think I had an episode number, but it was September the 16th, 2018. Google search, and I was able to locate very quickly where those episodes might be that I've recorded in the past. So there are some positives to these type of tech advancements. The technology can work in our favor if we don't allow it to control us or to dictate our lives or interfere in our lives. So let me just go to those pages as it relates to the earlier show that was done on in 2018. Let me just go to the actual description. It says, celebrating and commemorating the U.S. Constitution Day and its history and significance, also the 9/11 anniversary and its unexplained and unanswered questions, rogue government complicity, cover-up, and conspiracy. But the more detailed, exclusive show, let me go to that and give you some more information. And all this relates to the current day and times. So the episode I'm zeroing in on says Trump Talk and Proclamation on Constitution Day, History and Background of How and Why Constitution Day and Citizenship Day are commemorated. So we have those two episodes that we can circle back on. And let me just give you a little more detail here. Every year, September the 17th marks the anniversary of the signing of the United States Constitution, later the Bill of Rights, and certainly we have already celebrated on July 4th, the Declaration of Independence and the birth of our nation. But there's a dual purpose. It honors both the creation of the United States Constitution and recognizes all U.S. citizens. The Congress designated the day, they waited till 1952. And in 2004, the law officially named Constitution Day and Citizenship Day. There's an educational mandate that most people are unaware of, that schools, colleges, and other educational institutions that receive federal funds must hold educational programs about the U.S. Constitution on or near that date. So the Constitution Day and Citizenship Day officially became a federally observed, you don't have off, but it should be a more significant holiday or day of recognition than so many others. February the 29th, 1952, President Harry Truman signed a resolution to rename it Citizenship Day and set the date. So that's where it comes in. It's really Constitution Day. That's more important and more significant. But Congress passed a law renaming it Constitution Day and Citizenship Day and added a rule requiring schools to get federal funding to teach, as I mentioned earlier. So Harry Truman, for whatever reason, some might say, well, he was a Democrat, emphasized the citizenship part and de-emphasized in the titling Constitution Day. So it's good to see that in 2004 that was remedied or rectified. Now, this might surprise some people, but in 2004, the passage of the amendment was by none other than Democrat Senator Robert Byrd. So even those like Robert Byrd sometimes can do the right thing. So I do recall when I did my prior podcast and shows on that, that I was like, Robert Byrd? But yeah, I think about Trump and I think about prior presidents and how so often they are so cavalier and casual as it relates to the constitutional guardrails and the protections of the rights
of our citizenry against tyrants and against governmental overreach. And Trump stated when he was going through some of his legal proceedings before becoming president a second time, not a third time, second time, that the Constitution didn't matter in the things that he chose to do. And we can now see, and I should go back to that exact statement he made, which was jarring, and he still got elected. But Trump sees that only he, and I remember him saying this, that he only concerns himself with what he thinks. He's guided by his own thoughts and certainly impulses, and that he doesn't see a higher moral authority. He doesn't see that the Constitution or... So we have a check and balances as it relates to the equally important branches of government, but Trump only sees the executive power as in almost like Putin power. He wants total authority that he can run rampant and roughshod over everybody and everything, and even worldwide, where he can just take over countries and rename things in his image. You know, I mean, talk about American idolatry. Getting back more to the central theme, the founders realized they had to put certain checks on certain branches of government, including the executive branch. So not only is the Constitution the guardrails and the guardians, really, of our rights, and that's what it's supposed to be, but the founding fathers and James Madison, who Trump ranked as an average president, was the father of the United States Constitution. Jefferson was the primary writer for the Declaration of Independence. He also consulted with Madison on the Constitution. Jefferson was quite involved with the Bill of Rights. And the reason the Bill of Rights later, 1791, came into existence was because they feared that government would later say, well, if it's not codified, if it's not in print, then those rights cannot be assumed. So they wanted to make sure, concrete, clear, and convincing, and supporting that we were born with these rights, and the government was there to be the protector of those rights, not the guarantor, because Creator God Almighty was. So the Constitution was based on biblical principles, and that it was set up as a republic in terms of the system of government, not a democracy, and that the founders put a lot of thought, a lot of prayer behind the founding of this country, sacred documents, Declaration of Independence, the United States Constitution, the Bill of Rights, and it gave us an amendment process that was to be serious, well thought out, and that it took great effort if in fact something had to be modified or amended. And we do have amendments, not all of them perfect, some of them quite good. But the Bill of Rights, in a sense, was amendments to the Constitution, even though it was more, I mean, it came contemporaneous with the Founding Fathers, but those first 10 were amendments, which I absolutely agree with. So this day, to me, is a very important day to give thanks, to have so much appreciation, and that it's something to celebrate and something that we should cherish. So again, those heroes, those Hall of Famers, were the framers and the founders. And most were men of good conscience and morality, and that were decent and that were well educated and thoughtful and dignified, unlike this criminal class of politicians we have today. And yes, there were the Alexander Hamiltons and others that were trying to subvert the efforts of Jefferson and Madison and Washington. And they did have intellectual disagreements. But the Jeffersonian wing of the Founding Fathers won out. Except Hamilton did establish the first bank of the United States, which was a precursor to the Federal Reserve System. And so Hamilton still had his economic allegiance to the Bank of England and to that system of monetary control. But Thomas Jefferson, James Madison, to me, were two of the greatest of the early founding fathers. And that if it wasn't for them, I don't know where we would be. So this day, to me, reigns supreme overall significance than just discussing
the news of the day. But I didn't devote the entire week segment to this. That's why I referred you back to prior podcast of mine. But I will always infuse constitutional concepts and precepts. And something that you may or may not be aware of was back in 1987. I've discussed this before. Myself and my organization at the time, American Liberty Association, was selected by the Dallas Morning News, Dallas Life Magazine, for the group that most modeled or represented those principles of the founders. So we were featured in an 8-page article called Monetary Revolutionaries. They believe a secret conspiracy rules the world. They believe having a social security number gives ground to the enemy. But this article, we had our Four Concerned Americans rally that week, and my recollection is former Congressman George Hansen, who wrote about IRS abuses, Ron Paul running for United States presidency as a libertarian, Eustace Mullins, author of Secrets of the Federal Reserve and the World Order, Pastor Everett Sullivan on religious liberty and freedom issues. And I think Paul Desfossas was there, and he was a former IRS agent that blew the whistle on the Internal Revenue Service. But we had many, many speakers over those several years in the 1980s. I will always fight for our constitutional republic. I will always stand up and stand strong for our rights and our liberties and our freedoms. So I am a liberty lover, freedom fighter, and constitutional crusader. So on that note, have a great Constitution Day, Constitution Week, Constitution Year, and America 250. And I'm Tom Donahue for Truth Matters, because these matters truly do matter. Now, have a great week.

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7: For a deluge of rain from Hurricane Nolo, correspondent Lisa Dwyer reports.
8: Residents of Hawaii's Big Island are bracing for another potentially catastrophic storm as Hurricane Nola is expected to bring flash flooding and extreme surf while passing south of the islands over the weekend. The island is already saturated from previous storms. Nola is forecast to intensify into a Category 3 hurricane or stronger on Saturday. Forecasters are warning the island could now see 10 to 15 inches of rain and 50-mile winds. I'm Lisa Dwyer.
7: The Pennsylvania Department of Health announced Friday that 55 new measles cases had been reported in the state. More from Lisa Carton.
9: Officials said that 890 measles cases had been confirmed across 39 counties in the state so far for the year. The outbreak has resulted in 173 hospitalizations statewide and 4 measles-related deaths. Less than 1% of cases have occurred in people vaccinated against measles. State data shows 31% of cases in Pennsylvania are among people younger than 18. I'm Lisa Carton.
7: Several members of an American family have been killed in a building collapse in Athens. A Greek fire official said today that the 4 tourists whose identities have not been released were staying in a 2-story building that buckled after a possible gas explosion on Friday. The BBC said 2 other people, an elderly British man and his Greek wife who lived on the 2nd floor, also died in the tragic incident. The New York Times cited Greek officials as saying the U.S. citizens killed were an older couple and their son and girlfriend. More on these stories at townhall.com.
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7: The Senate held a hearing this week on men playing in women's sports. Lainey Armistead, a former college female athlete who had her case heard by the Supreme Court, shared how she heard about males competing in girls' sports when she was a student.
11: During my time there, I started hearing a troubling trend that started with the girls in Connecticut. I started hearing, and I couldn't even believe it was true, that they were losing competitions, that they were being bumped from podiums, and it didn't end in Connecticut. We have girls from all over the United States with similar stories.
7: Senator Marsha Blackburn of Tennessee and several former and current female athletes affected by those rule changes also took part in the press conference to denounce Democrat efforts to weaken the protections around women's sports. Breaking news and analysis at townhall.com. More problems for troubled Volkswagen.
12: Volkswagen Group says it is recalling 2.86 million Volkswagen and Audi branded vehicles as a precautionary measure over a screw whose failure could cause a loss of steering. The affected vehicles are Volkswagen Tiguan, Touran, Golf, Golf Variant, and Caddy models built between September 2013 and July 2024, and Audi Q3 models made between October 2017 and May 2024. There have been no known incidents with damage to persons or properties, according to Germany's KBA Motor Vehicle Agency. Keith Peters reporting.
7: Comedian Carrot Top is recovering at home after being discharged from the hospital. People reports the Vegas comedian is with family and is doing well. His real name is Scott Thompson, and he attempted suicide a week ago and was sent to the hospital in critical condition. More on these stories at townhall.com.
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0: 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This is the Voice of Reason with Andy Hoosier.
1: Oh, yes, it is. What is up, my friends? Welcome into it. It is your weekend edition of the Voice of Reason. I am Andy Hoosier. Hey, it's so great to have you with us, man. Ready to rock and roll through a whole nother weekend. Can you believe we are at the end of September already, man? It is wild how quickly things have gone on. That means I'm excited for it. Number one, the temperatures. We are just joking off the air a little bit with my great producer down in Dallas, Dave. The temperature slowly dipping down across the nation. I'm happy about that. No more triple digits. No more being on the surface of hell every single day. And I'm okay with that for sure. Here in Kansas, where I'm based out of, it was in the mid-70s this weekend. And I am totally all for that one. Welcome into a broadcasting out of the heart of the nation in Wichita, Kansas at the Hoosier Media Network studios. But we are all over the country with so many great affiliates across the nation doing our thing.
2: We'll do it live.
1: That's right. Like we do every single weekend here on the program. Bottom of the hour, we have Sean Stevens with the organization known as FIRE. That is the Foundation for Individual Rights and Expression. We are going to talk about free speech on college campuses. Are we getting better with free speech? Is groups like Turning Point USA and other organizations helping with children, young adults, be able to actually have a better voice and a balanced, equal voice on college campuses across the nation? And what are some of the rankings with different universities across the country? So we'll break some of that down for you. Also, a lot of happening this week as Donald Trump, a focus on foreign policy all week long, the meeting with China, the UN embassy that was going on with the entourage of world leaders coming in, Donald Trump rolling out the red carpet and then speaking and pretty much giving like a State of the Union, how great America is right now, how we are the world dominance, how our economy is back, how America is coming back, and how other countries around the world could not function without us. I thought that was pretty awesome. I kind of enjoyed that, just to rub it into him a little bit on the uniqueness and the exceptionalism of America. So we'll break that all down here in just a minute. But as usual, our great producer, Dave, down in Dallas, great to have you, my friend. We have our executive producer, Trumpy Bear, sitting in studio. And, of course, Cornelius, my green-headed alien intern, sitting behind me, doing the thing like we do every single day here on this show. Before we get started with all that, I have to apologize for something. Just a moment. And, Dave, jump on here for a minute. I have failed as a husband and as a wife, as a husband and as a father to my daughter. I have failed miserably. And you want to know why?
2: Yes, I do.
1: So yesterday, I got home from work. I was just decompressing from the day. We were having a conversation. And I don't even know how the conversation came up, but something came up about a joke, and a backhanded joke that I made, or some kind of comment that I made. Have you seen the movie, Dave, about Monty Python and the Holy Grail, the classic movie?
2: Yes, it's been a long time, but I have seen that.
1: Okay, so you have seen it.
2: Yeah.
1: I have to apologize profusely for being such a failed husband and father. My daughter, who turned 12, she has never seen it, which obviously she's not quite that age to understand some of the comedy, but I played her just a clip of it, and I got nothing, man. It was absolute crickets.
2: Oh,
1: not a smirk,
2: no. Not
1: a laugh, not a nothing. And I didn't play her the whole movie. I just a little snippet of it. Of course, when they're, you know, riding the fake horses with the coconuts behind them, nothing. I got a blank stare. I got an eye roll, and I got her looking over to my wife, and she said, "Mom, really?" And neither one of them. My wife, by the way, hates it. She watched it one time with me when we got married like 10 years ago. She watched it with me. And of course, I sat there, quoted the entire movie. I laughed the entire time. And she just stared at me. And she said, "I was more entertained watching you watch it than actually watching this really, really dumb movie." So I, if there's any indication here, I have failed on bringing true, great humor and comedy to my household with the deep appreciation of the high-class comedy that Monty Python brings to a family. My daughter doesn't get it, my wife doesn't get it, and I feel totally isolated in this household.
2: That is not good.
1: Terrible.
2: We need to call Dr. Laura or something. This is terrible.
1: I know, we need Dr. Laura.
2: Yes.
1: We need help here, because, my golly, I tried to bring some high-quality, decent comedy and entertainment in this house, and it didn't work. So apparently I have some work to do still as a husband and as a father. But nonetheless, I get to play her the entire movie at some point. I don't know what the appropriate age is to watch Monty Python. I don't know. Oh, I know how it got started. We were flipping through YouTube, and it wasn't the movie. It was actually a clip of Monty Python and their old TV show they used to have in England on the BBC. And it was is one of their skits that they had done on that. And I played it, and my daughter again just looked at me, and I said, "You don't know who these guys are?" So of course I had to go down that rabbit hole, but yet nothing. Just, I got crickets, the entire household, man. Come on.
2: Wow.
1: Kind of crazy.
2: Well, don't show them Carson's comedy classics. They may not find that funny either.
1: That's right. Or some of the old school, some of the other movies with, some of the other greats of the classics of those times. So
2: like Benny Hill.
1: There you go. I'm working on, some of those. So real comedy, real classic entertainment. That's what we're all about, my friends. All right, let's get into it. We got a lot to talk about this weekend as we go to our...
0: It's your week in review.
1: You betcha. All right, so I want to focus on... I have not talked about this during the weekday program, which I wanted to wait until it was all said and done. They wrapped up officially yesterday. The president of China. We got to say it like Donald Trump. The China. As we wrap up with Xi Jinping in the United States. The first time in a while, not just in the United States, but actually at the White House with our... world leader, because the last time Xi Jinping did come to the United States was a few years ago, if you remember, in California. And Governor Gavin Newsom at that time wanted to clean up the streets to try and welcome the communist dictator, because he can't do it the rest of the time. So he could only do it when a world communist leader came in. So, of course, that's when he cleaned up the streets. We got rid of the areas where there were adult feces all over the streets. We got rid of the needles. We got rid of the homeless people, the drug addicts. We just brushed them off to the side. So that way he could say, look at how great my progressive cities are working here in the state of California. I don't know why he was so hell-bent on trying to appease him then. That was kind of weird, but that was okay. But now that Xi Jinping wanted to actually come to the United States and do a tour there into Washington, D.C., now the media and Democrats were losing their mind all week long that how dare Donald Trump welcome a communist dictator into the White House and Washington, D.C. and roll out the red carpet for him and have these luxury dinners and so on and so forth. It was just very strange how the media tried to respond to this one. But it was good. Look, I mean, we have to have a conversation. And even with California, I don't know why a state leader needed to talk to China, but... you know, communication's a good thing. Having a conversation with your enemies is a good thing. Remember the old adage that keep your friends close and your enemies closer? Those are all good ideas to go by. But why the outrage for us just thinking that it's not okay for us to have a world leader there? I really just don't quite get. But Marco Rubio, our Secretary of State, while he was at the UN, actually responded back to that claim.
3: The United States and China are the two largest economies in the world. The United States and China are probably the two most powerful militaries in the world. The relationship between the United States and China will define the 21st century. What happens in that relationship? The idea that we would not interact with them at the highest levels is irresponsible. It's outrageous. We have to. That doesn't mean we don't have strong disagreements. Of course we do. But even at the height of the Cold War, even in the midst of the threat of nuclear annihilation and life ending on the Earth, the United States had communications and meetings often with Russian officials and Soviet officials. And thank God we did, because it prevented a real war. So we have, I think it's an obligation to be able to interact and speak to at the highest levels. Now, and I think that's what this visit reflects, is the president's belief that no matter what our disagreements and differences may be with the Chinese government, this is not some small country. This is the second largest economy in the world and a pretty substantial military that's undergoing the most rapid military buildup probably in history. And by the way, a country that we also have very strong points of friction with when it comes to trade and supply chains and critical minerals and things of this nature. So I think it's just responsible statecraft for our leaders to speak and meet with one another.
1: I mean, that's just common sense. I don't know when we got to this idea that all of a sudden it's bad to talk to everybody, including our enemies. But look at how Donald Trump handled it. Vastly different, by the way, than someone like Gavin Newsom, to where, God forbid, if he were in the White House, and he was actually rolling out the red carpet for Xi Jinping, which all of a sudden then it would be great. We're trying to, you know, diffuse a situation of some tension and a potential world war, and we don't want all this, and it's good to communicate with them. If Donald Trump does it, he's just, you know, cowering to tyrants, right? He's cowering to dictators, which is what we hear all the time. But look at what Donald Trump did. What did he do when he brought Xi Jinping in? Sure, they had their dinner, and they talked about deals, and they had some behind-the-scenes meetings about trade and everything else, which is why Donald Trump said it was very successful, and we're going to have a whole lot more investment coming in. They're cutting tariffs, apparently, which is good, because we get a lot of product coming in from China. So all of it was beneficial. But what else did he do? He took him to the National Archives to look at the Declaration of Independence, to look at the U.S. Constitution, to look at our memorials in the United States, and said, hey, kind of rubbing in his face of, look how awesome the United States is. Look how free we are compared to your communism that you have over there, when you don't have any type of these relics, these archives, these historical records, because in fact, China wiped that out when they took over, the communists took over Chinese culture, and all of that history is gone. They're not allowed to have any of that stuff any longer. They took over, and people are like, oh, that's nothing wrong with that. I mean, progressives love that stuff. That's why they try to take down statues here in the United States. Donald Trump showcased it. Look at how great we are, and kind of rubbed it in his face. It reminded me, actually, of, what was it, about a year ago, when he met with Vladimir Putin in Alaska, and again, media in a frenzy and a tizzy about the fact that the Russian communist dictator was going to be on U.S. soil, brought him over to Alaska, rolled out the red carpet, and as they're walking on the red carpet, we see our major stealth fighters fly past them just to rub it in the face of Vladimir Putin. That's what we did with China. Look at how great we are. You guys can't survive without us. We are growing. We have the investments. We are making trade deals. We are cutting tariffs or gaining tariffs, depending on what nation we're dealing with here. You guys need us, and we have to start making better deals. Now, the question is, do we actually trust them? I don't know that we necessarily do. In fact, China has not really held up their end of the bargain any time that we've ever made a deal with them. Living in the Middle America region here, we've made plenty of different agricultural deals with them for them to buy agricultural products, corn, wheat, soybeans. And if you remember, under Joe Biden, there was a three-phase trade deal, and China didn't even complete phase number one with that. And then we try it again. They buy a little bit, and then they don't buy anything else, and they kind of drop the deal. So do we necessarily trust them? No. But at the same time, you know, the relationship's good. And we can continue on that relationship at the end of the day to try and prevent a world war, which I think everybody would agree, left, right, and center, would agree is probably a good thing. But we have an adversary with China. We have artificial intelligence, we have robotics, we have trade, we have agriculture, we have all these different things that we're in a race against them right now in kind of a silent cold war. Why would we not talk to them and communicate with them to try and stay somewhat friendly across the board? I think that's just kind of common sense. Because of that, by the way, there's some new breaking news going on this weekend.
0: What's trending today?
1: There's a Truth Social post that came out just an hour ago as we cover it this weekend from President Donald Trump after Xi Jinping had left, where he's focusing on rebuilding American vehicles and focusing on American-made cars. And if you remember, under that one big beautiful bill from this past year, that if you buy an American vehicle, you get to write off the tax or the interest or how you purchase your vehicle on your taxes, which is really cool. But it's got to be made in America. Well, he's taken that a step further after the meeting with China, saying big day for American auto workers and car buyers, as I've just approved the new fuel economy standards that terminate sleepy Joe Biden and Pete. I love how he spells it too. Pete Buttigieg, meaning Pete Buttigieg, and their ridiculous EV mandate. The Democrats, Donald Trump's personality coming out in this post, the Democrats cost our great auto manufacturers billions of dollars, forcing Americans into cars they never wanted and wasted billions on chargers that were never built. These new standards will take the waste out of building cars in America. That means lower prices, saving families thousands on new, beautiful, and safe cars, far better than the environmental monsters that were being built heretofore. Every manufacturer from General Motors to Ford to Stellantis has called me wanting to build here, and now they can. Under my administration, over $100 billion is being invested in American autos, and that's just the beginning. Some really great news. We're moving in the right direction. Super excited about this, and this is just another way to build America, to create American jobs, industry, economic drivers here. America first. Promises made, promises kept. Lots more coming up. Stay here.
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11: 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In his 1981 inaugural address, Reagan warned against the idea that America had become too complicated to be governed by its citizens. Reagan asked, "If no one among us is capable of governing himself, then who among us has the capacity to govern someone else?" For Reagan, limited government was not about having no government. It was about remembering where responsibility begins: with individuals, families, communities, and the people themselves. Because when government assumes every responsibility, citizens gradually surrender their own. Self-government asks more of us than dependence ever will. And freedom requires a people willing to govern themselves before asking government to do it for them.
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0: It's your Patriot on the Prairie. This is the Voice of Reason with Andy Hoosier.
1: Yeah, you're a Patriot on the Prairie. Welcome back into the program. 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Our newsletter is not coming out this Monday, but the following Monday, as it does the first Monday of every single month. So do not miss your opportunity there. 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Also, I want to tell you about my friends over at Americans for Prosperity. As you know, they have officially declared war on socialism. Yeah, socialist candidates running rampant across the country. This election, this midterm season, is a testament on what this future of the nation will look like. Will it be capitalism? 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The decision's up to you on whether you turn out or not. And not showing up to vote is a vote for socialism. Just throwing it out there. You can find ways to battle socialism in your area, and you can find that handbook on their website at AmericansForProsperity.org. 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Let's bring in the golden age of America, and let's stop socialism from spreading across this country with our friends over at AFP. So I'm really excited about this meeting with China and what happened here, because as we, you know, there's criticism. We see all these naysayers, the ones that are walking away from the MAGA movement or saying that Donald Trump betrayed the America First agenda in the MAGA movement. And you got Marjorie Taylor Greene trying to stay relevant on social media, being like, look at the high gas price, because she doesn't know the difference between bad policy decisions and a conditional temporary situation with a conflict that's driving prices higher, that's only there for a short amount of time. She doesn't quite understand those two, I guess, nor does apparently everybody else, because the consumer sentiment is down to the second lowest rating that it's been at ever since they started recording this in the 1950s. That's saying something, probably by media manipulation, but nonetheless, if you get rid of the inflation and the high gas prices, what has happened this past year? We've had more investments for manufacturing in the country. We are cutting off our dependence from China by building computer chips back in America, by building auto here, just like we saw with the Truth Social post earlier this weekend that said that we're now going to be getting rid of the EV mandates. We're allowing auto industries to actually build cars again the way they want to be built here in the United States. And when you buy them, you also get to write them off on your taxes. What a wild concept. You can actually flourish and do well. And all of this is going on along with the no tax on tips, no tax on overtime, no tax on Social Security, along with, the list goes on, better trade deals, opening up new imports and export markets for agricultural and other industries, being able to actually have lower taxes on raw materials, being able to bring in our pharmaceuticals and our computer chips being built back here in the United States. We're bringing all of this here, and it's going to take some time to build, but we're on the brink of it. We're on the cusp of that quote-unquote American dream and that golden age of America, and I can't wait to see what's in store. That's why China's in freakout mode. You got to remember, the Iran conflict is not just about Iran. It's also about the oil that Russia manufactures and sends to Iran to process and refine, and then most of that goes to China. Disrupting that strait means that China hasn't gotten their energy, and they've been in kind of freakout mode, which is why they came to talk to us, because they're trying to be Mr. Tough Guy. We're the second largest economy in the world. They want to talk to the United States and be like, hey, what can we do, guys? We need to start being friends here, because you've cut off our energy. You're starting to manufacture stuff yourself and not import as much. You've had a buttload of tariffs on all of our goods coming in. That's harming our children, that's being paid a pack of cigarettes a week for us to manufacture a bunch of cheap garbage that we're shipping over to you. And our economy is starting to hurt and feel this. What can we do to salvage this situation? That's what this meeting was really about. The America First dream is alive, man, and I'm really excited about it. All right, when we come back, we're going to shift gears a little bit. We're going to talk about free speech on college campuses. We just hit the one-year remembrance of Charlie Kirk. What kind of impact does Turning Point USA and other organizations have with trying to bring conservatism to the youth of America into college campuses? Back after this.
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17: With SRN News, I'm Ron Taylor. A powerful storm is creeping along the northeast coast, causing high winds and knocking out electricity for thousands. The nor'easter is affecting the Mid-Atlantic area and New England. At one point, around 100,000 customers were without power Saturday. The National Weather Service warns that high winds, tides, and heavy rain will continue through Sunday. In New Jersey, New York, and elsewhere, some streets are flooded and some homes and businesses are inundated. The storm has led to flight cancellations and concert postponements and disrupted sports events. Officials are urging residents to use caution. President Trump has rejected Iran's proposal to reopen the Strait of Hormuz. This week, Iran offered to reopen the strait and resume talks on its nuclear program in 7 days if the U.S. would lift its blockade of Iranian ports, waive sanctions on Iranian oil sales, and observe a ceasefire that would include Lebanon. This is SRN News.
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1: Edition of the program. Hey, great to have you here. Our newsletter coming out in a week or so. Make sure to sign up for that one. Also, podcast. Do not miss the opportunity to sign up for the podcast. You are killing it with the podcast downloads. Thank

0: I know that's where you guys have focused a lot of your research and attention right now. But overall, universities, colleges, the young generation, the next generation coming into higher education and trying to voice their opinions on particular issues and be the ones that change the world because they're the, you know, they're the emotionally driven individuals. Are we getting better with having better free speech from both sides of the aisle on college campuses right now?
1: Well, I think there still are a lot of issues and many problems on campuses across the country with the issue. But some of the data we have this year in the rankings, this is the seventh year we've done them. We started them in 2020. So some of the data actually gives some reasons for tempered optimism.
0: That is good news.
1: Yes, it is. We've reported the highest average overall score in the 7 years we've been doing this. About 190 or so schools improved their score on last year. But all the same, almost half the schools still get basically a failing grade. That highest average overall score ever is only equivalent to a D minus. The handful of schools that I think we would identify as being fairly strong on the issue, still have room for improvement and still could score better. So I'd say there's reasons for some optimism and there's at some specific schools, maybe more than others. But overall, the state of affairs still isn't great.
0: Sure. Well, I guess optimism, like you said, is slowly working its way in the right direction, or at least becoming aware of some of these issues that we are dealing with. On the sense of moving in the right direction, what are we seeing actually get better out there? Is it the preservation of certain organizations with a different opinion out there? Is it allowing them to have better free speech? But what in your mind is actually getting better that we're aware of?
1: So you have efforts on a number of campuses to open up discussion, open up dialogues, civil dialogue, or through civic centers or civil dialogue programs, things like that. So schools like Vanderbilt have done this, Dartmouth, even Harvard has started one up, and Harvard actually also added a question on kind of their application about how you handle political disagreement. So they're starting to kind of consider that in their applicants. And we've seen improvement at all those schools over the last few years. And Vanderbilt and Dartmouth are two of the schools that do perform fairly well relative to the other schools we rank.
0: Yeah. That's really interesting. Has anything changed, you think, in the last year, especially after the, obviously, like the assassination of Charlie Kirk, but Turning Point USA in general, organizations that were coming in to try and even maybe ruffle the feathers a little bit, challenge the narrative? You know, before that, we had Steven Crowder that would go out there with the Change My Mind movement. Was that some of that, do you think, that maybe spurred this to where we didn't realize how much of an echo chamber we were actually in until we started challenging the narrative and realizing, oh, wait a second, there hasn't been much of this discerning voice on college campus?
1: I think that those factors certainly started, taking the veil off or pulling the curtain aside a little bit for people, sure. On the Kirk assassination in particular, it's very clear from this year's data that it reverberated, on campuses across the country. Definitely the most acute effects were at Utah Valley University. The assassination occurred, but we heard from students all over, basically saying, when asked about a time they self-censored on campus, and to elaborate, some of it was as simple as Charlie Kirk's death, Charlie Kirk's murder, to far more elaborate comments. And the comments came from all over the political spectrum. You had conservatives afraid to, honor Charlie Kirk. You had liberals afraid to say that they were shocked and appalled that some of their peers are celebrating the death. You had other liberal progressives saying that they didn't really feel like they could object to people honoring this man, even though they thought he, wasn't so great. So it's basically across the political spectrum. It chilled speech in different ways. Some campuses more than others, for sure.
0: Yeah,
1: but definitely noticeable effect across the country.
0: Really interesting. Let's go to the idea from the actual teachers and professors themselves. Obviously, after the Kirk assassination, a lot of teachers around the country in different higher education institutions were let go because of them celebrating it as well. But beyond that, just the acceptance

0: Of allowing, you know, a college Republican group, a Turning Point USA organization, a conservative group that wants to just have their voice heard on college campus. I mean, I remember back in the day, and I went to college, you know, 2007, 2008, 2009, that area where, you know, it wasn't quite as bad. We knew it was there, but we at least, our mindset was to go and troll as many people as possible because that was kind of our goal. And we knew we were in the minority, but it seems like even since then, in the past 20 years, that things have changed pretty dramatically on the education grounds. So from the professors and teachers themselves, are they the ones that also have a hard time accepting some of this different ideas? And what's their response with these different groups trying to make their voice heard?
1: Well, I think we also do surveys of faculty. They don't directly factor into our rankings. We only get student undergraduates there.
0: Sure.
1: But we have surveyed faculty multiple times across the country. We're actually going to be launching another effort at that soon. So the data we have from faculty, they actually have better attitudes on free speech than the students do. most of them on average, like they do. And many of them actually are concerned and have concerns about academic freedom, their ability to, you know, express themselves in the classroom, in their research, in their work. However, that, you know, there's also certainly a pocket within these faculty members that we surveyed that do not have very good free speech attitudes and do freely say that they would want to restrict and limit certain expression on campus. So I think that that's a minority of faculty, but it's not, well, we can view that's absent. Certainly not.
0: Yeah.
1: And you see, I mean, you mentioned Turning Point USA a few times. Yeah. We also track speech controversies, and you know, if speech is censored or if that's usually if I get at events or invited speakers, or if student or faculty speech is punished, schools can lose points. And in our student database that tracks attempts to get individuals or student groups sanctioned, Turning Point USA is basically one of the two leading one of the most targeted groups, basically.
0: Sure. Yeah. That's really wild.
1: And there were a number of efforts after, efforts after the assassination, this past year to basically either get their recognition rescinded or not allow new chapters to form.
0: Well, the battle's always going on for sure. We're talking with the chief researcher, Sean Stevens, with FIRE, which you can find their website at fire.org. Let's go to Colorado again for just a moment here. Obviously, we have a couple great, really great radio affiliates in Colorado and Denver and in Colorado Springs. I'm guessing, just speculating here, and you can correct me if I'm wrong, but my guess is when it comes to the rankings of free speech, that the worst one in the state of Colorado would be CU Boulder. Is that pretty close?
1: No, actually, they do fairly well. They've done fairly well in the rankings over the years, although they did drop this year. They were fifth overall last year. They're 23rd this year. So I know that might be a little surprising. But yeah, they've actually been a fairly consistently good performer, over the years in the rankings. Their strength in the rankings comes from the policies. They have a good rating from our policy reform team where they earn points, instead of losing them. For vaguely worded or clearly unconstitutionally worded policies. So they get good marks on that, but like we like to emphasize and say, like that's on paper, then, you know, when the rubber hits the road because controversy is inevitable on campus, we'll see what you do with it. And I believe, you know, if we dig in for a second here, I believe they lost some points this year because of speech controversies.
0: Sure. Really? Okay, so then I wonder what the worst one would be in the state of Colorado. Maybe University of Denver? I know that's a pretty progressive school as well.
1: They're ranked 150, so they're kind of middle of the road. We actually have a good number of Colorado schools surveyed.
0: Okay.
1: So I think the ones near the bottom might be, you've probably heard of them, but they might not roll off the tongue as quickly. We got Fort Lewis College and Adams State University are the two lowest ranked schools in Colorado.
0: Very interesting. And, okay.
1: Yeah. And those both are down there because they have the worst rating from our policy team. Effectively, there's one or more speech policies on the books that our attorneys consider blatantly like they violate the First Amendment. It's not even that they're vaguely worded or potentially arbitrary. We think they are in violation.
0: That's really wild. Yeah, blatant violations, a whole nother level when it comes to censorship on college campuses with free speech. Sean, hang on the line. We got to take a hard break here to Sean Stevens with Fire, fire.org. You can find their information, the rankings for free speech on college campuses across the nation. We'll do the national rankings when we come back around the corner. It is your weekend edition of The Voice Reason. I'm Andy Hoosier. Stay here.
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0: Apparently, TV executives just haven't quite figured out that magic formula to get ratings back and to get viewers to pay attention to what the heck they're doing. And I find it kind of funny. Apparently, 60 Minutes has been revamped with some new hosts and a new feel, and yet the ratings continue to be some of the worst that they've seen in more than 25 years. MS Now and CNN, even after their rebranding, still are essentially non-existent in the ratings, and Jimmy Kimmel's contract has officially not been renewed after 2027. So what's the future of TV actually look like? Well, we hear the fear-mongering of how conservatives are actually taking over the airwaves and the death of the woke agenda that's causing hysteria on the left side of the aisle. And instead of understanding the cultural shift that's happening right now, they continue to double down and actually try to resist the movement. And it's just not working. In fact, now we hear the story that American Idol is even leaving Los Angeles because of the poor environment. And between that, along with Hollywood production companies moving away from LA to the state of Texas, it sounds like Karen Bass may have a challenge on her hand to bring back an LA economy that's crashing pretty quickly.
12: 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Town Hall tells the stories the corporate press buries, from President Trump to Capitol Hill, from pivotal elections to your everyday lives. Join the movement at townhall.com. Real stories, real reporters. 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
0: Yes, indeed. Welcome back into it. Got a few minutes left as we are wrapping things up for this hour of the program. 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So make sure to go to HoosierReason.com and go and check that out. We are hanging out with Sean Stevens. He is with Fire, fire.org, as we do some of the rankings of free speech on college campuses. So, Sean, we've talked about Colorado. Let's go a little bit broader to the nationwide rankings on the best and the worst colleges in the nation when it comes to free speech.
1: So the best college this year is the University of Chicago. That's the third time in 7 years they've been number one. I'll also note the number two school, Claremont McKenna College, which is out in California. They were number one last year. They've also been number one multiple times. So those two schools in particular are usually at the top of our rankings, and I'd say are doing some things right. Also note Vanderbilt and Dartmouth also finish, you know, around the top. One's in the top five, one's number six.
0: Gotcha.
1: On the other end, at the bottom, we got New York University. And then they're joined by the University of Washington, Seattle, and Texas State.
0: Texas, really? Grade. Texas State's on the list as one of the worst ones.
1: They had a drop this year, and a lot of this is actually due to speech controversies, events being canceled, an artwork controversy. Actually, no, that's North Texas. Sorry, I'm confusing two schools there. But they had controversies where they had some events canceled or you know, roadblocks put up for them. Faculty speech. A lot of Texas schools lost some points for faculty speech because they're putting syllabi under review. Courses are being canceled. Syllabi are being altered. So that dinged a number of schools in Texas, including Texas State.
0: Wow, that is really interesting. In the last little bit that we have here, talk about what universities can do to try and up their grades here. And if they are struggling with freedom of speech issues, if they are struggling with students that just don't feel like they can get their voice out there, what are some of the steps they can take to actually better their grade on some of these rankings?
1: Yeah, so the easiest, lowest hanging fruit for a lot of schools is to engage in policy reform, clean up the policies they have on the books, explain to the students and faculty why this is being done, you know, emphasize that it's being done to promote free expression and actually protect them. Yeah. You know, the more clear the policies are, the more protected they are. If administrators try to step over the line at times, FIRE's happy to work with schools to do that. We've done that in the past. What we tend to see is the policy reform happens. The leadership kind of, you know, is like strong leadership on the issue and describing the changes. And then it lags a little bit, but we do then tend to see improvements in survey responses in among the students. So I think that's the lowest hanging fruit. Other things though is strong leadership really matters. The schools that do well tend to have presidents, chancellors, provosts that make it extremely clear where they stand on the First Amendment, that they're basically very bullish on it.
0: Yeah.
1: Not gonna, you know, tolerate censorship or a petition calling for an event to be canceled is free speech, but they're not gonna cancel the event.
0: Right.
1: Right. Yeah. They'll be like, sure, you can file your petition and the event's still going on. Like, have a nice day.
0: Right.
1: So I think strong leadership matters. And it's also being clear to the students. It's a lot of them don't necessarily even know how they can and can't protest, right? Like, what is protected? What would not be protected? What would cross the line? What they could get in trouble for? Explaining these things and making it clear.
0: Well, and that's maybe why we saw some of the, universities during the whole Israel-Palestinian thing at the beginning, where we saw these protests, you know, kicking Jewish students and professors off of university grounds and not allowing them to be there, because they felt they could get away with it. And it goes back to that leadership or lack thereof by some of these colleges that just didn't have the leadership to say that's not okay.
1: Yeah. And, you know, and I think a good example of, good leadership on that issue was at Wesleyan with President Michael Roth. He made it clear that, you know, we're allowing you to have this encampment. We can have it taken down if you start disrupting the functioning of the university. So if you're not going to do that, it can stay, right? Like, but basically explaining to them kind of where the lines were and saying, you know, if you cross these lines, this is coming down.
0: Yeah, well, and I think we need more of that. Guess what? Craziness. Leadership when it comes to actually dealing with kids that think that they can change the world based on protesting outside. Sean, we are out of time, my friend. I love it. Fire.org. Go and check out their information. Got to get you back on and do it again soon, my friend.
1: Yeah, thanks for having me.
0: You bet. Great information. We got to get him back on again soon. We are out of time, my friends. We'll see you back on the radio before you know it. I'm Andy Hoosier. We'll see you. Bye.
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15: News this hour from Town Hall. I'm Ron Taylor. The fight over non-citizen voting just moved to the high court.
16: The Supreme Court has cleared the Trump administration to use a federal citizenship check system on voter rolls ahead of November. The saved database was blocked by a lower court. The justices paused that order, a temporary win for President Trump's push to stop non-citizen voting. States can use a tool to verify citizenship. The larger case is still alive. Willie Nelson, The White House.
15: Ukrainian President Zelensky says President Trump approved of Ukraine to build Patriot missiles with concrete agreements between Kyiv and Washington.
17: Zelensky posted on X with the news days after he met with President Trump at the United Nations General Assembly in New York. He said Trump made a final decision that Ukraine could receive licenses to produce the missiles. Zelensky warned nations at the UN about Russian President Vladimir Putin calling him patient zero as he spreads the infection of war across the world. Elsewhere, Zelensky said Russia has started to focus more on targeting Ukraine's data centers recently. I'm Chris Caraggio.
15: A powerful storm is creeping along the northeast coast, causing high winds and knocking out electricity for thousands. The nor'easter is affecting the mid-Atlantic area and New England. At one point, around 100,000 customers were without power Saturday. The National Weather Service warns that high winds, tides, and heavy rain will continue through Sunday. In New Jersey, New York, and elsewhere, some streets are flooded and some homes and businesses are inundated. The storm has also led to flight cancellations, concert postponements, and disrupted sports events. Officials are urging residents to use caution. President Trump has rejected Iran's proposal to reopen the Strait of Hormuz. This week, Iran offered to reopen the strait and resume talks on its nuclear program in 7 days if the U.S. would lift its blockade of Iranian ports, waive sanctions on Iranian oil sales, and observe a ceasefire. President Trump said no. News and analysis at townhall.com.
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15: You can blame it on El Nino. A new report says the recurring weather pattern will be warmer than usual this year, putting some 500,000 lives at risk. More on this story from correspondent Lisa Carlton.
21: An analysis from the Climate Impact Lab shows the natural climate pattern, which typically increases global temperatures, is fast becoming record-breakingly strong. A team of scientists, economists, and data engineers at the University of Chicago says coupled with global warming, the heat consequences could be devastating. The report estimates the heat from El Nino could take over 450,000 lives between June 2026 and February 2027. The report urges countries to take steps that include issuing early heat warnings, ensuring cooling and hydration centers are available, and expanding health care coverage. I'm Lisa Carton.
15: You'll find breaking news and analysis at townhall.com. Microsoft co-founder Bill Gates says Congress needs to regulate the development of artificial intelligence. In an NBC Meet the Press interview set to air Sunday, Gates said no one thinks self-regulation is enough.
22: You need law enforcement and the politicians to get into the discussion about what safeguards and monitoring look like. And that has to be a required thing.
15: Several other big names in the AI industry have made similar claims, warning that the current pace of AI development could have dangerous consequences. Gates said safeguards and monitoring could be put into place without dramatically slowing development. China and the U.S. have agreed to set up a channel for handling AI-related incidents and accelerate work on military crisis communications. This follows a three-day summit between their leaders in Washington. The two sides will also work on a board of trade for selected bilateral trade issues. You'll find more on these stories at townhall.com.
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0: Oh, yes, it is. What is up, my friends? Welcome into it. It is your weekend edition of the program. My name is Andy Hoosier. We are broadcasting out of the heart of the nation here in Wichita, Kansas, at the Hoosier Media Network studios. We are all over the country. 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
4: We're doing live!
0: Like we do every single weekend here on the show, man. Well, there is a lot to talk about. There was a big week. Congress is kind of, sort of in session, out of session, on the campaign trail, not on the campaign trail. I don't know what they're doing right now. They were there for a week after the month-long recess, and then we saw Mitch McConnell that made his way back there in a wheelchair. He was dozing off during the agricultural committees. He had no clue what was going on. His staffers were telling him on how to vote on particular issues, but by golly, he was there. Now, there is a rumor that that was not the real Mitch McConnell. That was the conspiracy theory that we had heard during that time. Do I have my... Oh, yeah, there we go. All right, yeah.
5: Weird news of the day.
0: Yeah, that was our conspiracy theory, was that Mitch McConnell wasn't really Mitch McConnell, which I've made the argument, and I made that same argument during Joe Biden's reign. If you're going to have someone sit in and pretend to be somebody else, at least make them somewhat coherent to where it doesn't cause any attention. But at the same time, I guess, Dave, I can kind of see the conversation with the Mitch McConnell. If you're afraid about having a special election, and with Democrats, with their momentum they're having now, not losing another Senate seat, keep them in there until after the elections, then do something special afterwards. I guess you can do that, but why have the guy just zone out and be a vegetable in Washington? That just doesn't make a whole lot of sense to me. So they're back out and Congress back on the campaign trail, getting ready for election season, which is what I want to focus on this hour. So strap in, buckle up, and let's have some fun for sure. Patrick O'Donnell will be on the program at the bottom of the hour. He is a historian specifically focusing on American military history, which is really exciting. He's author of multiple different books, I believe like 14 or 15 books, and his new one coming out in November, which I'm excited about, and it's going to focus on American snipers and the Revolutionary War and how we revolutionized military tactics with the Revolutionary War. That's really exciting. We are still going through America's 250th birthday, even though most of those celebrations have kind of died off. So we'll look forward to that chat with Patrick O'Donnell coming up at the bottom of the hour. That being said, let's get into what's trending this past week.
3: Get your week in review.
0: That's right. And we are wrapping up the United Nations with their assembly in New York City, which was interesting, to say the least. A lot of foreign issues that happened this week. Donald Trump meeting with China and with the UN and with Iran and with all these other issues that are going on. Apparently, behind the scenes conversations between Donald Trump and Volodymyr Zelensky with Ukraine as well, saying that we're going to be ending that conflict soon. We'll see whether that happens or not. Tariffs that are being cut now between the U.S. and China after those meetings with President Xi Jinping, and the drama, the gossip between Benjamin Netanyahu and Zohran Mamdani, mayor of New York City, which I found really intriguing itself in New York. Now, first and foremost, I think all of us that listen to this program that are relatively conservative, although we have some progressives, and I get your hate mail, so you can send me a message at HoosierReason.com, that I think most of us can agree the United Nations is pretty much a useless organization, right? We can all agree they do absolutely nothing. The blue helmets, oh mon dieu, what are we really scared about there? They make, you know, slap on the wrist with certain nations, but at the same time, the ones that really do bad things, like crimes against humanity, they don't do anything to them. And in fact, because those nations that are on the United Nations are paying for it and vote, and it's not unanimous, then all of a sudden be like, well, we can't do anything against them. Like the issue with Russia and Ukraine. Russia committing horrible crimes against humanity, bombing apartment buildings with civilians in Ukraine, and the UN's like, meh, totally fine. You got Iran, who's a terrorist organization where more cells of terrorism come from the nation of Iran that say death to America, death to Israel, death to Western civilization, death to the Jews, and they're allowed to not only sit there and listen and be part of the UN, but also go and speak. And I found that kind of weird. And they went up there and, of course, played the victim. The United States are the terrorist groups. And nobody walked out, by the way, for that speech. No one walked out when Iran was speaking. They were saying how the United States was the terrorist regime. They're the victims of society. They're not doing anything wrong after slaughtering like 30 to 50,000 people in their nation after they tried to overthrow the Muslim Islamist regime over in Iran. None of that was a slap on the wrist by the UN. A proof positive of how ridiculous they are. Then when Benjamin Netanyahu went to stand up and speak, every delegation walked out. Everyone stood up and up and walked out. Now, for the ones that are like out there, we're like, Israel's evil. I'm just here to tell you that you get to choose one side or the other. You get to choose with the side that's about Western civilization, the United States and Israel. And, you know, we can have the conversation on how much we should invest or how much we should be partnered with them. Okay, let's have that talk. But to be anti-Israel and anti-Semitic is a whole different level. And you're siding with a bunch of one world government globalists that despise Israel and that up and walked out during the United Nations. And then Benjamin Netanyahu just went on scorched earth against Zoran Mamdani.
4: Your wife liked a post praising the October 7th massacre. She liked another post saying Tel Aviv shouldn't exist. You refuse to condemn any of that. You falsely, repeatedly accuse Israel of genocide. Mr. Mamdani, you tried to stop me from coming here. You tried to silence me. Well, you can't silence me. You can't silence the truth.
0: All right. So here's the thing. I don't know that he necessarily should have directed his attention as a world leader, as the head, a prime minister of the nation of Israel, to direct attention to the mayor of New York City. Do you really need to do that and bring up his attention on a global stage at the United Nations? I don't know that you necessarily need to do that. That's kind of weird to me. I don't think you should give the guy attention. It's kind of like the bully in the background on the playground that's like, I want attention too. So he just tries to rabble rouse, and then you give him attention, and now all of a sudden becomes really popular and everybody knows who he is. I don't think you should give the guy attention. His ego's big enough. He can't handle New York City. Everything's falling apart there, and his ideology is absolutely insane. You just kind of blow the guy off, ignore him, and just ignore the fact that he's even there or even exists at all. But the policy continues to get more attention, because then, of course, Mamdani came back out and be like, oh, Benjamin Netanyahu's wanted by an international court for war crimes against humanity and blah, blah, blah, blah. Not Iran, but Israel, which is, again, a proof positive of how useless these global governments and organizations really are. But that ideology is what I want to lead to with what's going on. We are now, Dave, I'm not sure if you're aware, we are now less than 40 days away from the midterm season of 2026. Elections right around the corner. We are on essentially now the 1 month home stretch. And that's where I want to go to here.
8: It's your week in review.
0: And I have a prediction on this program. I have a prediction that we are seeing the crumbling of the Democrats. They built their momentum way too early. Now, obviously, as we know, voter turnout, relatively low for Republicans in the primaries across the nation. Here in Kansas, it was about 30%. It was kind of the same in most other states around as well, although Trump-endorsed candidates still winning, both incumbents and non-incumbents. So the activists are still there. The question is, how many people are considered activists? How many are complacent, just kind of going off to the side and forgetting that it's election season altogether? I think we need to have that conversation. But with the home stretch here, how many are going to turn out for the November election that didn't show up to the primaries? I really hope it's a heck of a lot more than what we had seen in the primaries, because traditionally, and you know this, traditionally, the minority party does better in midterm seasons, meaning the party in the minority, which would be Democrats, normally do well in the midterms. And I really, really, really hope that's not the case right now. And I've said it on this program over and over, and I'm going to continue to say it. Even if you're frustrated with high gas prices, even if you're frustrated with inflation or the affordability issue or whatever else, I would rather have that on a temporary basis and be stagnant with action from our Republican Congress than Democrats be in control and go the opposite direction. Right? I would rather have 10% productivity in the positive direction than 60% productivity in the opposite direction, which is what Democrats do. And you know they're going to spend their entire time investigating Donald Trump, reversing all of his executive orders, and Republicans not being able to actually permanentize and codify what Trump has done over the past year and a half, which needs to be done. Republicans, hint, hint, wink, wink, that we get it. But that being said, their momentum has been building. until about now. And now that we're on the home stretch, we're always going to see the October surprise, and October's coming a little bit early, apparently, for some Democrats, where I'm sensing, I smell the desperation. You might want to cover up your desperation showing here, Democrats. Instead of Panic at the Disco, we're calling it Panic at the DNC. Here's what I mean. Couple different video and audio files have been leaked on social media for some of the major candidates that have been getting national recognition. Let's go up to Michigan for just a moment. Our great affiliate up in Detroit. We do have you on the weekends. We love you up there in Detroit with our Salem affiliate up there. And I want to go to Abdul El-Sayed, who this week has brought none other than Kamala Harris on the campaign trail. Now, I'm just here to say, if you're bringing Kamala Harris on the campaign trail to help you, you probably are scraping at the bottom of the barrel. This gal, although Democrats supposedly like her, was the least popular vice president in modern American history. She was the least popular Democratic candidate in 2024, and she's still an insanely unpopular person now. But you're bringing her? I think that's a sign of desperation. Nonetheless, there was a question where Abdul El-Sayed was not only campaigning with Kamala Harris, but doing an event at a university called the More Perfect University and was taking questions from students. One student of an Iranian descent as a Persian who his family fled Iran during the whole revolution that went on there in the 70s was there and asked Abdul a question.
9: My cousin was hunted in the streets of Iran by the IRGC because her hijab wasn't on right. My uncle was sentenced to die. Received 50 lashings by Ali Khamenei's government. And the terror that we've experienced is insurmountable. And you can imagine our surprise as Persians, our sadness when we heard you, Abdul, a leaked audio tape of you saying that you didn't want to comment on Supreme Leader Khamenei's death and that people in Dearborn were sad when he died. And I just have a simple question, Abdul. That silence was had a gaping hole in our community. And I want to ask if you regret that silence. I want to ask if you renounce the people that held vigils, that supported this terrorist for all the stuff that he's done. I wanted to ask if you stand unequivocally against the IRGC, against the Islamic Republic of Iran that has killed 50,000 protesters, Abdul. I haven't heard anything from you about the protesters, Abdul.
0: That's a great question. Where do you stand on this? You got to remember, there's a large Muslim population in Michigan, which is why when they stepped aside and they didn't vote in 2024, that's why they lost Michigan with some of these races and they lost momentum as a Democrat party. Abdul El-Sayed, as a Muslim individual, is just assuming that all of them support like the Free Palestine movement and support the Iranian movement. They don't realize that there, and we don't realize sometimes, there's a large population of those that are probably ones that fled just like from Cuba, just like from China, just like from Mexico, just for with the cartels, just like other places where people fled tyranny to come here to truly live the American dream and be part of American culture. What was the response from Abdul El-Sayed to that question, which I think is a really great question?
12: I appreciate your question, and thank you. What I will tell you is this. For too long and too often, when we think about our role in the world, we have turned ourselves into the world's policemen. And I think what we all want, what we all need, is more democracy, more freedom in the world, but also an understanding of what we actually can and should do with respect to that. One can disagree with the governance of a foreign country. One can stand in solidarity with freedom and democracy movements. But my worry is when one decides that we are going to go in and take out the leadership of a foreign government. Because here's what happens. A lot of times that frustration gets used to justify corporate interests that have a real stake in the natural resources in a particular country.
0: Okay, hold on. So again, hey, do you condemn and unequivocally stand against the IRGC? Well, I don't support us getting involved in foreign conflicts because it allows evil corporations to take advantage of the situation. What? What are we talking about here? He did not answer the question at all. I think that right there just bombed the rest of his candidacy going into November.
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25: It is based on their content. Now, he's doing it based on the content that it is fake and full of lies. And that's the problem. These days, lies and truth are in the eyes of the beholder because, well, the political left has so politicized truth in this country that it's impossible to have an objective truth anymore.
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27: You know, Ronald Reagan believed self-government required something that government could never replace, responsibility in the hands of the people. In his 1981 inaugural address, Reagan warned against the idea that America had become too complicated to be governed by its citizens. Reagan asked, "If no one among us is capable of governing himself, then who among us has the capacity to govern someone else?" For Reagan, limited government was not about having no government. It was about remembering where responsibility begins, with individuals, families, communities, and the people themselves. Because when government assumes every responsibility, citizens gradually surrender their own. Self-government asks more of us than dependence ever will. And freedom requires a people willing to govern themselves before asking government to do it for them.
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0: 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We have all the stuff on there. We have some of our favorite sayings on the show. We have the Voice of Reason stuff on there. Our friends over at Armed American Radio, you can get his as well. And the cool part is, this is not just us. This is what Jim Eagle Outfitters does. 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All right, so we're seeing the collapse of the Democrats. Look, all you got to do is, we've had this operation going on the program for a while, Operation Let Democrats Say Stupid Stuff, and eventually it's going to come back to bite them. We now have a candidate in Michigan that cannot condemn the terrorist organization in Iran. Now, you can be as left-wing progressive as you want, but for you to, as a candidate running for the United States government, to say that I cannot condemn the IRGC and cannot condemn Iran as a terrorist organization who has slaughtered 30 to 50,000 of their own people, that calls for the death of America, that calls to the death of Western civilization, that calls for the death of Christianity, and you can't condemn that, but instead you're like, I don't want to get involved in foreign conflicts, and it's going to be profit for evil for-profit corporations and all this other garbage. You can't condemn them? That is a horrible, horrible piece of audio that's going to get out there, and I don't think that's going to bode well for him on the campaign trail, even for Democrats that are like, ooh, that's not good. Now, I want to go from there down to Texas. Got a great affiliates down in Texas. James Tallarico, Democrat candidate for Senate, running against Ken Paxton down there. He said some weird things in the past, but it really stems from who he associates himself with, including his pastor, who says that Christians, as a pastor, are not the smartest people out there.
7: What's wrong with evangelical Christians? Like, what's like, how do they read what they read? They claim what they claim. Does that make sense?
13: I mean, my guess is that there are people who are just not that smart, and like abstract thinking, which is where a lot of the liberal stuff and the principles of human rights and all this stuff comes up. It's like they just didn't show up on their radar, and they panic when like messed up is laid out in front of them. They know there's something they're not seeing. It's like they have black and white vision, and somebody's showing them a color photograph or something like that.
0: All right, so it's kind of hard to hear. It's in an open area, but you know, Christians, the evangelical Christians, I'm not here to tell you what to believe or what your faith should be, but as a pastor says, well, they're not the smartest people. When they're presented with black and white evidence on issues, they just ingrain themselves. They just double down on what they're told, and they don't think for themselves. Not the brightest people out there. This is a pastor and the guy that's leading James Tallarico on his faith and his religious views that leads to moral views, that leads to his foundational beliefs of how he would govern if he were in office in some fashion. Really scary stuff, man. Lots more coming up. Stay here.
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5: I'm Ron Taylor. A powerful storm is creeping along the northeast coast, causing high winds and knocking out electricity for thousands. The nor'easter is affecting the mid-Atlantic area and New England. At one point, around 100,000 customers were without power on Saturday. The National Weather Service warns that high winds, tides, and heavy rain will continue through Sunday. In New Jersey, New York, and elsewhere, some streets are flooded and some homes and businesses are inundated. Officials are urging residents to use caution. Some former Kennedy Center employees are accusing officials at the performing arts venue of long knowing about structural issues they recently cited as new problems. The anonymous whistleblowers alleged in a letter to Congress that top Kennedy Center official Matt Floca halted a funding plan to address roofing issues in April. He denies that and says recent investigations revealed new hazards at the building. The center closed temporarily in September as officials cited safety risks. This is SRN News.
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0: All right, welcome back into it. Great to have you moving through your weekend edition of the program. As always, it's a pleasure to have you join us here on the show. There's plenty to talk about, lots going on this weekend. But I don't know if you're aware or not, even though the celebrations have kind of calmed themselves down for the year, we are still moving through America's 250th birthday of this year, which I think we need to recognize throughout the entire year, right? I think it's worth celebrating. Why the heck not? And that's what I want to do with our next guest on the program as we go to our...
29: Let's go to the Red State Spirits Hotline.
0: That's right. 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

0: change the world and continues to change the world. It'll probably be our salvation with AI and all the other things that are going on in this world, which are, you know, potentially going to diminish our ability to govern ourselves, the diminishing of power, et cetera. The Revolutionary War generation really understood that. And they also believed in freedom and liberty, which was just, for its time, the American version of that was extraordinary. It was an extraordinary idea that would change the world. It would destroy empires. It would completely rewrite the world order, as it continues to still do. But it's, you know, my book is based on these frontier commandos, the men that were from the backwoods that really, they are truly an extraordinary group. They were the first members of the Continental Army, the riflemen, and many of them were long hunters. And what that term means is kind of like the Daniel Boones of the day. These are guys that would probe deep into Native American territory beyond the Alleghenies and live on the land, live in the wild based on their woodcraft, their scouting ability, their ability to just live in the most harsh environment, you know, being chased by Native Americans, etc. And it's that spirit, that DNA, that rugged individualism that is embedded in Revolutionary Snipers, which is a narrative Band of Brothers style history. It puts you there. It's all true. It's based on the original, you know, statements and diaries and letters and pension files that these men, you know, generated during the Revolutionary War. So it puts you in their boots.
1: Yeah, that is really exciting. I love that. Everybody's seen, obviously, the movie The Patriot. You know, it's one of those where we watch every 4th of July and Mel Gibson running out through the woods and doing his thing during that revolutionary time. Was it true that, as you just kind of mentioned, some of these backwoodsmen, they learned how to adapt to the environment and to the woods and to the area around them, to where as the redcoats were walking in lines in the middle of an open field, they were fighting in the woods and hiding behind trees and doing something completely different that kind of gave us the advantage compared to what they were used to?
0: What happens is, Revolutionary Snipers, which is my forthcoming book on November 10th, which is available for pre-order, and it's already a bestseller. We've sold thousands of books even before, you know, months ahead of time of the publication. But it's this spirit of rugged individualism, DNA of individuals that will just be able to do anything. And it's also based around technology, interestingly enough. The American long rifle is a ground-breaking weapon. They're able to shoot at a distance of 300 to 400 yards accurately. These guys would take, you know, they're kind of like the Harlem Globetrotters of the day, but instead of a basketball, these guys would put apples on the heads of their fellow riflemen, and from 100 to 200 yards, they shoot the apples off their heads.
1: Wow.
0: They would say that we wasted a lot of apples. They could shoot a squirrel's eye out. Just, you know, at a 100 yards. They're just incredible guys at their accuracy, but they also had this scouting tradition, this woodcraft. These were the first special operators. And through their tradecraft, their woodcraft, they are inventing irregular warfare for the American Army, and they will play a huge role in the American Revolution, which is really underreported until Revolutionary Snipers. They would take out a number of British officers that would change the course of key battles, such as Saratoga, Cowpens, Guilford Courthouse, and, you know, on and on. And it also goes into, for instance, I was just up in Pelham, New York, where I was the keynote speaker for the 250th. I've been in real demand all year, which has been a real honor to commemorate the battlefields of the revolution during the 250th. Pelham is a forgotten place. It was where John Glover and some of these riflemen and local militia would stop the British that landed at Pell's Point and allow the American Army to escape. And then only a week before that, 25 of these guys at Throng's Neck would stop 4,000 British and Hessian soldiers. These are the German allies that they had as they landed at Throg's Neck. And this is just, you know, incredible stuff about how, you know, individuals with their own agency and courage will change the trajectory of history.
1: Wow. It is really incredible. Moving through history and looking at the American military and the way that we evolved, and obviously that grit and that ingenuity that we had all the way back during the revolutionary time that made us stand apart, was that still one of the most significant times in American history? Or when it comes to the evolution of our military as a nation as a whole,

0: in all throughout the different conflicts and wars that we've been in. In your opinion, Patrick, what was one of the most significant wars in times for our military where we really stood out above anybody else?
1: Second to the birth and life of Jesus Christ, the American Revolution probably is the second most important event in world history.
0: Wow.
1: It will change the world. And that is why, I mean, I've interviewed 4,000 World War II veterans, and I've written 8 books on the elite units of World War II. My specialty on the authority on American elite units. And it was, a U.S. Army Ranger from Darby's Rangers. And I asked, are you the greatest generation? And he just looked at me and said, Patrick, what about the boys of 76 and 75 that fought for the cause? They're the greatest generation. I thoroughly agree with him. This is the greatest generation. And that's why it's a real abomination that Hollywood has not made a real movie on the American Revolution. This is our origin story. It's our greatest story.
0: Yeah.
1: I mean, and it really demands, and there's so many rich stories. I mean, that's why I was thrilled to see that some of the success of Young Washington, because it resonates today. So much, I believe that the American Revolution and the founding principles will be our salvation in this, turbulent world of constant change.
0: Yeah, well, I mean, it really did encompass the American spirit, right? The bigger, better, faster, stronger, that we were going to, like you said, the individualism, that rugged individualism. I'm not going to wait for the collective to do things for me. I'm going to go and figure it out myself. It almost seems like that we're getting back to that mindset. It's been a long time coming, but we realize the collective doesn't quite work. Waiting for government to do something for us doesn't really work. We're almost reimagining and actually reawakening that American spirit today of what we had back then, aren't we?
1: Absolutely. The warmth of collectivism is a complete anathema to what we believe in with the American DNA. And the rugged individualism of the revolutionary snipers, these are the guys that lived on the very bleeding edge of the frontier. And they were constantly dealing with, the weather and snow, no food, and, constant attacks by Native Americans. And this wasn't just, dropping by. If Native Americans showed up, they would generally torch the place and kill everybody there.
0: Yeah. Yeah, that's really wild. Talk about one of the most underrated conflicts that we've had in American history. We very rarely hear about, like, the War of 1812. We obviously focus a lot of attention on the Civil War, World War II, World War I. But is there an underrated one where we did really well and did some really cool stuff, but we never talk about it?
1: All right. The American Revolution has so many unrelated aspects to it. For instance, revolutionary snipers gets into a whole area called the Forage War, where these men, it's the period of time after the Battle of Princeton, which is first week of 1777, and then into the summer of 1777, where Washington's army still is, they achieve these great victories at Trenton, at Princeton, and the Second Battle of Trenton, and they will change the world based on those victories. But it's like, what do they do after that? And it's here that, Washington's army, many of the men start to melt away. They're in the mountains of near Morristown, and they have a huge British army that's just basically chomping at the bit to destroy them. And Washington, the book really gets into something called the Forage War, which has never been covered in great detail. But Washington realizes that there's a critical link, like a kink in the British armor. And that is, if he attacks the Forage, which is, it's sort of the 18th century gasoline at the time, because all the horses had to function on hay and forage to move their army around.
0: Yeah.
1: And what Washington did is seize that stuff and burn it. And he also, sent these guys out on small scouting and ambush parties, like, special operators in Vietnam, and then took out British columns one after another, and just wore these guys, British, down very tremendously with, attrition warfare, and just stopped their army from moving because they took the hay. And it's all these little small actions, which are just fascinating, that I got into with revolutionary snipers. And the book's, you can buy it on pre-order at Barnes & Noble or Amazon, and all the reviews are up there, which have been tremendous so far.
0: I love that. Very cool. Patrick, hang on the line. We got to take a break here. We'll continue this when we come back around the corner for your weekend edition of The Voice of Reason. Stay here.
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13: Have no fear. 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
0: Yes, indeed. Welcome back to it. 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We're about a week away from our newsletter coming out, so make sure to sign up for that on the website. Become the latest and greatest Hoosierholic. Right now we're chatting with Patrick O'Donnell. He is a historian and author. His latest book coming out in November, so you can pre-order that on Amazon. At Revolutionary Snipers is the latest book. Patrick, you mentioned the relationship with the revolutionaries and the Native Americans, Native American tribes fighting with us, fighting against us, but then we also hear about some of them actually joining one side or the other.
1: That's
0: to help
1: a very
0: as
1: good
0: well.
1: Point. And this is, I get into that with Revolutionary Snipers, is how these men utilize, in some cases, proxy forces, which are Native American tribes that are friendly to the United States. And then they incorporate them, in some cases, within the sniper groups. And, you know, you're dealing with Native Americans, which are just absolutely amazing woodsmen. And I mean, and so much of our special operations history comes down to how we battled against Native Americans and having to, you know, they fought a different way of war. They would fight behind trees. They would ambush. They would fight very regularly. And it was a matter of trying to contend with that the American way of war emerges first in the French and Indian War. But it really is crystallized with these men during the American Revolution to some degree. And that's where, I get into that in the book and there's a fascinating, one of the groups, for instance, in the book, whose scout company, actually, they dress as Native Americans. There are Americans that dress as Indians to, you know, gain an advantage, as they probe deep into, for instance, the Ohio Territory, which is an incredible story.
0: That's really interesting. I love that. Let's go to, for just a moment, towards the end of the Revolutionary War, when the French finally show up and they help us. How much of an aid were the French in that? Because they like to claim credit that they helped us actually secure the American Revolution, and that they were the ones that kind of put us over the edge there when we were teetering and we were barely able to secure this thing. Is that really true? And how much of an influence were the French actually in the Revolution?
1: They're a big influence, and they deserve quite a bit of credit, especially in the early years. It's the Revolutionary Snipers at the Battle of Saratoga, where they will play a decisive role. These men actually take out General Simon Fraser, for instance, and other key British officers, and they just totally, they're plugging holes in British heads through their long rifles, and they are intimidating the British to no end. In fact, they pretty much decide to bottle themselves up and wait for reinforcements instead of wisely trying to escape back towards Canada. And it's because they're terrified of the long rifle. But it's in that early 1770 period, 77 period at Saratoga that the French come in on our side. And they provide a really key role in terms of funding and money. And then also some of the best gunpowder comes from France. And we had a real critical shortage of gunpowder. But then it's later on in the war where they will play a crucial role at the Battle of Yorktown, for instance. And, it's the Battle of the Capes where they're able to, for the first time, defeat in the Chesapeake Bay a British fleet that won't allow the British to reinforce or evacuate Cornwallis. So they will play a key role, and crucial role.
0: That is really interesting. I love that. Patrick, we got just a minute.
1: But it's at the same time, it's an insurgency and a civil war. It's a complex thing, and it's American grit that really, you know, this is an 8-year war. Most people don't realize, and it's an absolute miracle that we defeated the British Army.
0: Yeah, absolutely. It was the American grit that allowed us to survive that long until we actually got the help that we needed. Patrick, we got just about a minute or so left here. I got to ask you the final question. Moving to today, the technology that we have, AI and the space race and everything going on, do we still, as a military, have the superiority around the world today like we did back in the day then?
1: I think it's a great and tremendous military, but as we've seen, the pace of change is just absolutely tremendous. But it's the other thing that's often overlooked is industrial capacity and the ability to produce, you know, arms quickly and cheaply. And we had that during World War II, and now it's much of it is eroded, and it needs to be rebuilt, because wars now are won through attrition. And just being the country that is able to quickly develop arms and put them on the battlefield very quickly will win wars. But it's also about the American spirit and the American belief in victory, which is that's been a challenge over, you know, in recent years. And there's no substitute at all for victory.
0: Yeah.
1: There absolutely isn't.
0: Well, I think hopefully we're getting back on that track and cleaning out the bureaucracy and actually getting back to what we're supposed to do with a priority in our military. Patrick, we are out of time, my friend. Revolutionary Snipers, that book coming out in November. Go and check it out. Pre-order on Amazon. Patrick O'Donnell, we appreciate the time very much, my friend. We'll do it again soon. We'll see you back on the radio soon. Bye.
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17: 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The Answer. KLUP. Terrell Hills. San Antonio.
18: News this hour from Town Hall. I'm Ron Taylor. The 2026 midterm campaign is heating up, and North Carolina is drawing special national attention. Vice President J.D. Vance was in Greensboro last week to campaign for Republican Senate nominee Michael Whatley, who faces former Democrat Governor Roy Cooper in the race for Senate seat that will be vacated by outgoing Senator Tom Tillis. This race could impact the Republican slim Senate majority. The Vice President says when Democrats were in charge, the American people suffered.
19: But for years, for 4 years under Joe Biden and congressional Democrats, America was run by a party that prioritized the needs of everybody else, everybody but you. They prioritized massive corporations. They prioritized the far left NGOs. They prioritized illegal immigrants. And of course, as I've learned over the past few months, they prioritized a whole lot of fraudsters. And we know exactly what happened as a result.
18: A popular type of weight loss drug may be causing problems with people's eyesight.
20: Millions of Americans are on weight loss drugs, but now some are filing a lawsuit against the companies of GLP-1 drugs, claiming they were not warned of a rare type of sudden vision loss as a side effect. Common Spirit St. Anthony North Hospital CMO Dr. Crystal Tamara specializes in weight loss medicine.
21: When we have rapid changes in blood sugar in people who have type 2 diabetes, which we use these medications for, that they can have issues with blurry vision or even an increase in something called diabetic retinopathy.
20: She says there is a small risk of sudden permanent vision loss, but overall the benefits continue to outweigh the risk. And I'm Scott Pringle.
18: Hurricane Nolo has just skirted the Hawaiian Islands as it's gained intensity, but officials say it still poses a risk for flash floods, dangerous winds, and extreme surf in areas recovering from previous storms. News and analysis at townhall.com.
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23: Dr. Megan Conroy at the Ohio State University Wexner Medical Center says changes in temperature, humidity, and pollens will really impact airway inflammation, and that's the driver of asthma.
24: We also see increase in circulation of respiratory viruses, so the common cold virus, and others that start to circulate in the fall. These are the most common causes of asthma flares. We also see increase in pollens like ragweed.
23: She recommends people take all medications as prescribed, no matter how frequently symptoms of asthma occur. I'm Jim Forbes.
18: A U.S. population study found stroke rates among young adults aged 20 to 54 has nearly doubled. The study's author from the University of Cincinnati says more people are surviving strokes, which means more younger adults may also find themselves living with the long-term effects. You'll find breaking news and analysis at townhall.com. A proposed federal fee on electric vehicles will not take effect next month because the transportation bill containing it has stalled in Congress.
25: The proposal would charge electric vehicle owners $130 per year and was set to start next month, with plug-in hybrid owners paying $35 annually. Lawmakers said the fees intended to help replace gas tax revenue used to fund roads and transit, since EV drivers don't pay the same amount of federal gas tax. Congress instead approved a temporary transportation funding extension through December 11th, keeping current funding levels in place. The fee on EV owners could still return if lawmakers reach a deal on a long-term transportation bill. In Washington, I'm Scott Carr.
18: More problems for troubled Volkswagen. The automaker says it's recalling 2.86 million Volkswagen and Audi brand vehicles as a precautionary measure over a screw whose failure could cause the loss of steering. More on these stories at townhall.com.
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0: from an undisclosable location for reasons of security and therefore insecurity. Come at the hour, come at the arc midnight. The intelligence briefing live from space. Good evening, Arc Riders. Here we are, Saturday night, 26 September 2026. John D. here. You found your way aboard Arc Midnight and the intelligence briefing. Tonight's title is Edge of War. This is going to move fast, so hang tight, because here it comes. President Trump said today he rejected Iran's latest proposal to reopen the Strait of Hormuz and end the fighting. The proposal was raised during the UN General Assembly, but there is no agreement as of tonight. The International Atomic Energy Agency says it can no longer fully account for parts of Iran's declared nuclear material. That leaves military planners working with a serious verification gap. Russia and Ukraine continue striking energy and industrial targets. Russia attacks Kyiv and other sites this week, forcing Ukraine's largest steelmaker to suspend production, while Ukraine continued attacks on Russian energy infrastructure, including an oil refinery. Diplomatic efforts continue, but there is no settlement at this point in time. The United States, Denmark, and Greenland signed a new Arctic security agreement this week, expanding U.S. military presence in Greenland. The deal increases U.S. access for defense purposes, while Danish and Greenlandic officials maintain their sovereignty and Greenland's right to self-determination remain unchanged. The agreement also strengthens America's position in an Arctic region increasingly contested by Russia and China. And then, of course, there is China, right? Beijing is pursuing its own interests across the Pacific while watching how much American attention and military capacity are already committed elsewhere. Washington is dealing with Iran in the Gulf, Russia in Europe, a growing Arctic security mission in the North, and China across the Pacific all at the same time. That is the strategic problem we are examining tonight. American military power is substantial, but capacity is finite. Force posture, munitions, maintenance, lift, intelligence coverage, and air defense all have limits. And commitments in one theater dictate what remains available elsewhere. When several crises accelerate at once, the issue becomes one of priority. The same pressure extends into civilian infrastructure. Power, communications, transportation, banking, ports, water, and emergency services are interdependent. That creates efficiency, but it also creates cascading vulnerability. Interference in one system will propagate quickly into several others. Cyber and electronic warfare exploit those dependencies through navigation disruption, communications interference, and attacks on control systems. The battlefield now includes the networks and infrastructure that keep a modern society functioning. And civilians are not standing outside these conflicts watching strategy unfold either. They are living inside the consequences of all of it. Military decisions are measured in objectives, force levels, and industrial capacity. The civilian population experiences those same decisions through disruption, scarcity, displacement, and loss. The wider the conflict spreads into infrastructure and energy, the wider the human cost becomes. We must never lose sight of this. So tonight we're stepping back from the daily churn and looking at the strategic picture. What America is trying to protect, what outcome is it seeking, how much power is available, and where that power is best applied. The real test comes when the Middle East, Europe, the Arctic, and the Pacific begin competing for the same resources and attention, and when regional crises begin to overlap in ways that could widen the war, strain deterrence, and increase the risk of direct confrontation between major powers. At 9:15 Central, Captain L. Todd Wood comes aboard to help us set up the global picture and work through what he is seeing across these different theaters. At 10, Colonel Mike McAllister, U.S. Army retired, takes us inside the administration's national security strategy. What America needs to protect, what outcomes it seeks, what power it has available, and how priorities are set when crises compete. At 10:30, Colonel Drew Miller looks at what happens when escalation starts reaching into energy, transportation, supply chains, infrastructure, and civilian readiness. At 11, Commander Gregory Stenstrom joins us to examine the information battlefield, where official claims, evidence, competing narratives, and institutional trust all collide while events are still unfolding. At 11:30, Master Sergeant Jack Donah takes us into cyber and electronic warfare, where AI, intelligence systems, and network infrastructure are part of the battlefield itself. We'll look at the military advantages these systems provide. We'll look at the vulnerabilities they create and what a serious cyber attack could mean when the same digital architecture supports communications, finance, transportation, utilities, and critical infrastructure. Tonight, we're going to identify the friction zones. We're going to test the assumptions and determine where the real risk of escalation lies, including whether any credible path leads to a direct attack on the United States. I'm John D. Wells, right here behind this microphone, and I'm staying here. And I hope that you'll stay where you are, sitting comfortably, strapped in tight, and standing by. Because tonight, we move to the edge of war. Let's keep our eyes open, shall we? The engines are hot. Green lights across the console. Let's do it. Arc Midnight is underway. 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
3: 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I'm the founder of CDM or CDM.press. 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Are they returning it to flight? Are they testing it? Are they using it for aerodynamics? What are they doing with the SR-71 model? 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

The information and opinions expressed on this program are those of our guests or the host. They are not necessarily those of station owners, operators or staff of any source of transmission. This is ARC Midnight, the intelligence briefing. Tonight, Edge of War. Stand by for feed.

0: Once again, we welcome back to the program the one and only L. Todd Wood. Captain L. Todd Wood is a former U.S. Air Force MH-53J Pavlo pilot who flew missions supporting SEAL Team 6 and Delta Force. An Air Force Academy graduate, he left the service as a captain in 1994 and then spent 18 years trading emerging market debt on Wall Street. He later became a national security columnist for the Washington Times and founded CDM.press. Today, he hosts the SCIF, S-C-I-F, the SCIF and Information Operation, reporting on Russia, Ukraine, Iran, and the Strait of Hormuz. Todd, once again, welcome to Arc Midnight. It's great to have you on tonight.
1: Oh, great to be back, John. Always love the call from Brindy, so I wait for that. So happy to be back.
0: So do I. Well, you know, we heard your piece here. The SR-71 disappeared from the museum. Is that it? We don't know who took it. What they're going to do with them? Where'd the SR-71 Blackbird go?
1: Well, it's a good question. It is obviously was a very advanced aircraft in its time. Flew, if I remember from my academy days, I think 3.6 or something like that times the speed of sound. And interesting fact is the metal expanded so much when it was on the runway, cooled, the gas would literally leak from the wings because the metal had separated and created gaps. So very advanced aircraft. For some reason, the latest model that was on display at the NASA museum has disappeared. And, you know, you can wonder, are they putting it back in flight? Are they testing it? Are they looking to test the aerodynamics, learn from it, learn from the metals? We don't know, but it's not there anymore. That's just the fact. So it's an interesting story we're going to continue to report on.
0: Yeah, it's not something that you can exactly sneak out the back door. So, yeah, I look forward to your next report on that. Captain Wood, let us have your assessment of the global security picture as it stands tonight. Not yesterday, not last week, not what may happen in the future, but where are we tonight? Which active conflict presents, in your opinion, the greatest immediate risk of drawing in another major power?
1: Well, a lot of people may think Iran is the big problem. I mean, obviously, that has big risk in the Middle East. You have the Gulf states that could be involved. You have Pakistan with nuclear weapons. You have Israel with nuclear weapons. I mean, you have Turkey, which is making noises of going to war with Israel and vice versa. And so that is all very concerning. You have energy coming through the Strait of Hormuz, which is not at full capacity. You have the Houthis trying to shut down choke points in that area for energy transportation. But to me, that pales in comparison to what's happening in Central Europe. And I am extremely concerned that the capitals in Western Europe desperately want a global war with the Russian Federation and NATO. You can see it in their actions. I mean, it's almost comical, John. I mean, every day you have articles out of Lithuania or Germany or France or Poland with the new globalist government they have, where they're saying Russia is now, you know, coming in to bomb our substations or putting drones on the airfields at runways or whatever. And I think I've said this before on the show, but if Russia wanted to blow up an aircraft, it would do it. They wouldn't leave a drone for some German cop to find next to an aircraft. I think all this is false flag activity. A lot of the drones that have entered NATO airspace have been Ukrainian airborne vehicles. They just don't admit they go off course or coming through NATO airspace to attack northern Russia. So that concerns me greatly. I think they desperately want a war to stay in power. It's their only option. And it's literally the classic cliche where you have a beast in the corner that is, you know, dangerous. And so that is what keeps me up at night, literally, trying to deal with that and try to inform people on that.
0: The LR Stephanie was struck near Hormuz. What is the LR Stephanie and it being struck near Hormuz on the 21st? Two seafarers were injured. The Cape Dao was struck on September 23rd. One seafarer died. What do these attacks tell you about security in and around this strait? What do we still lack to establish some sort of reliability of security in that region?
1: Look, the Iranians have been degraded. Their navy, you know, Trump said it many times, is at the bottom of the sea. But that's not really an issue because the navy wasn't that capable to begin with. you have a lot of fast boats, which are, you know, the Iranian coast in the strait is extremely porous. There's a lot of nooks and crannies where these boats can hide. It's almost impossible to knock them out. And so you have a situation where that capability exists, and it will probably exist for the future that we know about. So you're not going to have 100% in the strait. I think if the U.S. Navy wants to get something through the strait, they can do it. But it's not a 24/7 operation. There, I don't know what the number is. I've heard 7%, 20, 30, 40, you know, how much oil is coming through. It's not at full capacity, that's for sure. But I don't think that's going away. And frankly, I don't think that is a big problem for the United States. I think I've said this before on your show, we should just wait and contain these people and wait for a good solution that's good for America. An invasion of Iran is not in interest. We don't have the ability to do it effectively, in my opinion, maybe for certain portions, maybe Kargil or certain areas for some time, but we don't have the force structure. We don't have the political will. That's not an option. So to me, this containment is good. And frankly, it's shutting down a lot of the choke points that have existed and hurt the United States in the past, and where the City of London and others can kind of turn the spigot on or off and impact our economy and the global economy. So I think this is very good that Trump has not decided to escalate this. That may change after the midterms, but I think we just sit back and wait. We can wait a long time, and we have plenty of oil ourselves, and as we move to restructure our refineries, retool them to handle more of the oil that we do have internally and also from Venezuela and other places, we're fine. So yes, the price of oil has escalated, but I think there's measures that can be mitigated to bring it down soon. So I'm not that worried about the strait, to be honest.
0: Okay. I'm going to order something off the menu here, mm-hmm. because I know you've mm-hmm. covered these things for a very long time, and you and I and Caravan to Midnight in general, we've had a relationship and association going on for some years now, and we're very grateful yes. for your input, because it's really Me valuable. Too. I mean, what do you think that the chances may be that the population of Iran may decide to make a move themselves? Have they got the muscle?
1: They do, and I'll tell you how. I have been involved, and I may have said it on your show before, for literally probably a decade now. Actually, since 2019 or 2018, I don't remember exactly. I was writing for the Washington Times, and I was contacted by the Iranian internal resistance, and they said, we're doing an event in Paris. We'd like to come have you see what we're doing. And I met them, and I was extremely interested, because I had, at that point, I had done business literally all over the world, 40-plus countries. I'm a pretty tried guy. I'd, you know, been in the first Gulf conflict, Yugoslavia. I had a lot of experience internationally, but I had never heard of this group, and it fascinated me. So I started digging, and I ended up writing a book about it. It's called Paying the Price, The Untold Story of the Iranian Resistance. And I think that is not well known for a reason, because I don't think globalists who are pro-Iran and pro-stopping the United States from being the sovereign power it should be, and I'm talking the City of London and others, that they have been doing an info op against this group, which is the National Council of Resistance in Iran, which is their offshore group and their political arm. And I know for a fact that they have a very big capability on the ground. They've had over 130,000 of these kids executed in Iran over the last 40 years. So if the Iranian government wasn't scared of them, they wouldn't be killing them. And they still are executing. They executed several last week. So I think that group does exist, and it doesn't need weapons. It doesn't need our money. What it needs is political support. And I'm not saying I'm not paid by them. I'm not their representative or foreign agent in the U.S., but I just know a lot about them because I've spent a lot of time, and I just want to tell the truth. That's what I believe about that, and I think that they would be a force to support that could weaken the regime from the inside. They say themselves, we don't need outside military support. We just want to be able to bring a new life to Iran without this tyrannical regime in place. And I wasn't for this war, just so your audience knows. I was very much against it. I said it publicly. I wrote about it publicly. But my point is, now that we're in it, we need a good outcome for the United States. So I think that would be a good way to proceed. So we'll see what happens.
0: Well, all right. Just a follow-up question, and that mm-hmm. is, you're not a fan of this war, neither am I. The mm-hmm. first report was that Netan Satan said, we're going to hit Iran, you know? Mm-hmm. You want to come with us? Come on. If you don't want to mm-hmm. come with us, we're going on our own. I mean, what? I mean, how presumptuous of that little insert expletive of your choice. What do you make of President Trump's response to this, jumping in like this? And if it's something really important, we don't want to broadcast it, okay?
1: Well, I actually don't know, to be honest. I don't have insight. I know for a fact that President Trump is trying to end the Ukraine war from people I know that know. On Israel and the whole Iran situation, I honestly don't know. So I'm not going to guess on your show, but I want what's best for the United States. I'm going to continue to push for that. That's what my news network pushes for. I've instructed them to do that. And we don't hide the truth. We try to tell the truth. And I don't think this conflict is good for us. You know, President Trump obviously feels differently. I will say that I'm supporting him on getting a good outcome from this war for our children's future. That's what I want. I don't want American power diminished. I don't want our military diminished. I don't want people over there in harm's way. I want a good outcome for our country and our future, and that's what I'm pushing for. So I can't answer your question because I don't know what's going on between Israel and the United States. I just don't.
0: Okay. I can appreciate that. If you don't know, you don't know, and you're not going to take a shot at something, put it out over the public airwaves. You don't know what you don't really know what you're dealing with. So I appreciate that. It's good to get a straight answer out of somebody, even if it's like, I don't know. Okay, you know, I can deal with that. You know, I can buy that. Now, these are my words, not the words of L. Mm-hmm. Todd Wood, but I keep seeing these videos, so I don't want any of this splashing up on our guest at all. But mm-hmm. I keep seeing this video coming out about how, I mean, these Ukrainian men are being grabbed off the street, shoved into vans, some of them in handcuffs, taken to the front lines to get ground up by the Russian Federation. But the door is wide open for some other people who want to come in there. And these are the ones who want to establish the big new Israel there in Ukraine. And to me, this is highly suspect. If it were not for the videos, I'd go, okay, it's a pipe dream and that's fine. But when you start seeing this video come across of people who are now there, you know, bad hair sense, bad fashion sense and all, saying, yeah, everybody's welcome, while they continue to act as if, oh, we've got the whole Western world behind us, we can carry on this war indefinitely, while this disgusting little toad, Zelensky, continues to make money and simply will not come to the table because I think he's under control by the globalists and they do not want an end to the Russia-Ukraine conflict. We're coming up on a break here. If you want to comment on that, that's fine, L. Todd Wood. And if you don't, we'll go right on past it because it's just a matter of opinion at this point. But I've thought about it before I offered it over the air. You know, who are you going to believe? Mainstream media or your own eyes? What you see for yourself? This is Dark Midnight, Air Band of Midnight, Sixth Element. We shall continue with L. Todd Wood in just a moment.
2: 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This is 9:30 a.m. The Answer, KLUP. Terrell Hills, San Antonio. Military City, USA.
3: Foundations of Freedom. A look at America's founding principles and the leaders who shaped our nation.
4: You know, Ronald Reagan believed self-government required something that government could never replace. Responsibility in the hands of the people. In his 1981 inaugural address, Reagan warned against the idea that America had become too complicated to be governed by its citizens. Reagan asked, "If no one among us is capable of governing himself, then who among us has the capacity to govern someone else?" For Reagan, limited government was not about having no government. It was about remembering where responsibility begins, with individuals, families, communities, and the people themselves. Because when government assumes every responsibility, citizens gradually surrender their own. Self-government asks more of us than dependence ever will. And freedom requires a people willing to govern themselves before asking government to do it for them.
5: With SRN News, I'm Ron Taylor. A powerful storm continues to creep along the northeast coast, causing high winds, knocking out electricity for thousands of people. The nor'easter is affecting the Mid-Atlantic area and New England. At one point Saturday, around 100,000 customers were without power. The National Weather Service warns that high winds, tides, and heavy rain will continue through Sunday in New Jersey, New York, and elsewhere. Some streets are flooded and some homes and businesses are inundated. The storm has led to flight cancellations, concert postponements, and disrupted sports events. Officials are urging caution to those who need to get out in the weather. President Trump has rejected Iran's proposal to reopen the Strait of Hormuz. This week, Iran offered to reopen the strait and resume talks on its nuclear program if, in 7 days, the U.S. would lift its blockade of Iranian ports, waive sanctions on Iranian oil, and observe a ceasefire. President Trump said no. This is SRN News.
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And right there at the bottom of the page, you'll see a great big banner. You can just click on it and get over to the signal relief patch. And I'll say one thing. I'm using it now for the third day in a row. And this is what I observe. It will not heal any damage. But what it will do, and has done, and is doing for me as I sit here with you tonight, it eliminates the discomfort. It eliminates the pain, period. Case closed. Look, everything runs on frequency. That's not some, oh, wow, Tesla, energy, frequency, and vibration. Well, yeah, everything, even that ashtray over there, emits a frequency. I'm serious about this. So what it does, it harmonizes in the same way Norbert Heuser's products harmonize. It harmonizes the frequency that is causing the emission of pain. I'm not a scientist in this regard, and I can only tell you that it does not heal the broken arm, so to speak, but it does take the pain of the break away. So check it out. I think you're going to like it a lot. I've got one on right now, and I'm not lying. I don't have to say that. That's true. I've got one on right now. All right. Yeah, check it out. You're going to like this thing. Now, Todd, we talked about Ukraine a minute ago. Ukraine struck this oil refinery in Moscow on the 20th of this month. Russian strikes against Ukrainian infrastructure have continued. Washington has pursued discussion of an energy truce. What do you reckon each side is actually trying to gain, and what would call a halt to these strikes credible? I mean, what would make a halt to these strikes credible? Does that make sense? I don't know if it makes sense to him or not, because I cannot hear him. Where is L. Todd Wood? Oh, he's coming on another line. Oh, I wonder why that happened.

0: destruction in Ukraine is off the charts. 80% of their locomotives have been destroyed. They can't move the grain from their harvest. The ports are blocked. The food distribution system is destroyed largely. The energy system is destroyed largely. You're coming into a winter, and you're going to have a whole population in freezing temperatures with no heat and no food. So you're looking at a winter disaster in Ukraine. And Zelensky wants to keep the war going, and so do the globalist leaders in Western Europe. There's no reason to keep this war going. There is no chance of victory. There just isn't. And I'm not saying that as a pro-Russian. I'm saying that as a pro-human. You need to stop killing 30 or 40,000 kids a month.
1: Is the body count that high, Todd?
0: It is. It's insane.
1: I'm sorry I interrupted you.
0: No, this is a ritualistic human sacrifice. That's what we're watching. And they're keeping it going. And it needs to stop now. And President Trump can stop it. So stop the intelligence support. Stop this. Because all you're doing is delaying the end and killing more Christians. So that is what I despise, and it needs to stop. And I don't give a damn if they want to kill me. They need to stop this. So that's where I'm at. But that's what my sources are telling me, that the Russians are losing 10. It's 10. Ukrainians are losing 10 to 1 what the Russians are losing right now. So it's, yes, the Russians are losing a lot of men, but not nearly as much as Ukraine is losing. And Ukraine doesn't have the population. So they're now talking about bringing women into the conflict. We've talked about that before by the draft. So it literally is a human sacrifice, and it needs to stop.
1: I don't want you to hang up on me, but I'm telling you, this is a plot to kill as many Christians as possible so that Ukraine can be reoccupied by people, let's just say, who are not Christian. Nobody pays any attention to the hundreds and thousands of Christians in Nigeria that are being routinely slaughtered all the time. Nobody says anything about it. Because if you're white, that's bad enough. If you're Christian, that's bad too, really bad. But if you're a white Christian, we want you dead. I'm saying it. Folks, who are you going to believe? MSN or your own brain and your own eyes? And this has got to stop. But there's a certain organization in Congress that needs to be thrown out and left out. But I don't know if that's ever going to happen. But my opinion is it needs to. So I'm not going to ask you to follow on with a comment if you don't want to. We can move on here. But I can't stand this. I really can't.
0: Well, I will say that I agree with your statement that there's another agenda besides helping. We're not helping the people of Ukraine. Let's just put it that way. We are ethnically cleansing, genociding them, and the people are screaming for help, and all we get is just continuing the conflict. It needs to end. We can end it if we want, so just end it. And Zelensky got cute thinking he could strike long-range Russian targets, which he is with Western intelligence help. But those are pinpricks compared to what Russia is doing to Ukraine right now. It's a complete destruction of what humans need to survive. So it's going to be a rough winter for the Ukrainian people. And, I'm not anti-Ukraine. I had a Ukrainian refugee family in my house for 8 months. I know what they're going through, and it needs to end. So I'll leave it at that.
1: Extraordinary. It really is, and not the good extraordinary either. So let's follow on with that bunch I refer to as the usual suspects. Would you assess for us the state of Israel's position in the Iran conflict as of tonight and as you can determine it? How does the continuing humanitarian crisis in Gaza affect diplomacy and the risk of further regional escalation?
0: Well, the situation in Gaza is, Trump is trying to bring some kind of peace plan there. If you listen to Ben-Gvir and Netanyahu, and mostly Ben-Gvir and Smotrich, which is forget their exact titles, defense. He's not the defense minister like Kekseff. He's another national security minister or something like that, and then the finance minister. And you have a coalition of people keeping Netanyahu in power who have a very dark view of what should happen, and I think that

0: they're going to try to get the people out of Gaza for the Israeli. I mean, they say it openly. I mean, Ben Gavir is saying, "I want every Palestinian out of Gaza." So, I mean, that's what they want. So, what that has to do with Ukraine, Iran, I don't think much, but it does have a lot to do with Lebanon. And I think you're seeing a lot of the same thing in Lebanon. And I've said it over and over, and I've said it on your show. My only concern right now is the Christian population in Lebanon, and to make sure they have a way to survive as a people and as a culture and as a demographic powerful element, as the only Christian population in the Middle East. So I know them very well, the Maronite Christians and other Christian sects in Lebanon. I've been there many times. I've broken bread with them, and I think that that is what the American government should focus on, to keep that population secure and growing and not under threat by Islamist threat or any other threat. So I don't think Gaza has much to do with Iran. I mean, I think they're going to do what they want to do. So we'll see.
1: Yeah, that's it, pretty much, isn't it? Well, now on the 22nd, just the other day, United States, Denmark, and Greenland signed an Arctic Security Agreement. And then I just heard as recently as today when Denmark's thinking about taking some sort of I don't know, it was pretty vague, but they're talking about launching a strike on something by way of interfering in some way with the Ukrainian-Russian conflict there. So I don't know where these people come up, their governments. I have no insight into that. But as far as the U.S. and Denmark and Greenland signing the security agreement, what does that agreement signal to Moscow and Beijing before any expansion of U.S. facilities is carried out?
0: Well, China is active in the Arctic. That's well known and not in our interest. Russia is active in the Arctic. I will tell you, I think there are deals being made between Russia and the United States behind the scenes. You haven't heard of much a peep out of this from Moscow. So I think there are economic considerations that are happening and need to happen. And that is the bridge to peace between Central Asia and Eastern Europe and the United States. I mean, Europe is almost irrelevant at this point. All they want is war. And I think that Russia will. Russia could make a lot more noise about Greenland than they haven't. There's a deafening silence. So that tells me, among other intelligence we have, that there are deals being discussed. And I know that's a fact. In fact, we may be traveling to Alaska to look at some of those sites and do some early reporting on the Bering Strait and what may happen up there. There could be an economic tsunami unleashed positively for the world and for especially our country if that happens. And I think that's the way to end the Ukraine war. And so I think Russia's kind of saying, okay, we'll let you have Greenland for something else. And what that something else is, I don't know. But it could be Donbass, it could be economic help cultivating or harvesting their hydrocarbons out in Siberia, which they need help with. I don't know, but I think Greenland is a positive for us, and I'm glad President Trump did what he did. I think that's a classic Trump negotiation style. He got what he wanted, and it's better for the country. So that's my view on Greenland.
1: Todd, let me ask you something. Why do you think these globalists, like that freaky woman, Ursula von der Leyen, and mm-hmm. this character, this Carney's out, so who is it now? I can't even remember his name.
0: Burnham, you mean, in UK?
1: Yeah, Andy Burnham, that's it. Mm-hmm. What are these people doing? This is just a couple of guys talking here. I'm ordering something else off the mm-hmm. menu.
0: Mm-hmm.
1: Those people are being the British people, the English, the Irish, the Scots, you know, the Welsh even. They are really, really being put under the boot of this Islamic invasion. And mm-hmm. and we got Ursula von der Leyen over there. She is, we've got to, she's talking about seizing private funds from, you know, savings accounts and pensions and so forth to reinvest mm-hmm. this money in whatever, manufacturing or expanding the European financial strength. What the hell do you think is really going on here? There's so much stuff going on simultaneously. It looks like one big coordinated con that's going to result in the overthrow of at least one and possibly more Western cultures, meaning countries and nationalities. I mean, what do you think the big plan is, and have you even gotten a glimpse of what the timeline might be to accomplish this?
0: I think you're right. I think it's not just economics, it's not just demographics, it's cultural and ethnic destruction and religious destruction. I firmly believe now that it is destruction of Christian societies wherever they live, because I've seen it in Ukraine, I've seen it in the Middle East, I've seen it in Europe, and none of these leaders actually work for their people, right? You got Zelensky, you got Burnham, you got MERS, you had Carney in Canada, you got Biden, you have, let's see, what am I missing? France, Macron. All of them are working for somebody else, some other entity, to, as you said, destroy the situation or the civilization on the ground now and bring in something different and open up the resources and the territory and the threat of some other future civilization that could be more powerful than them. And that is what's going on. You have and that's being directed by a lot of these globalist NGOs and whatever you want. I don't know who the ultimate entity is, if it's the 300 families or whatever. I mean, I know it's some families are involved. Obviously, Bill Gates and others are involved with the vaccines. That's just one vector. I mean, it's abortion, it's vaccines, it's wars, it's healthcare, it's food, it's air, it's a total unrestricted warfare against Christian societies. And I don't see how you can put it in any other way. The timeline, they're pushing hard. I mean, the good thing is we're all awake, or a lot of us are. That has to continue. That's our mission at CDM, and we're going to continue pushing it because I don't see any other way. I mean, good friend of mine who's well versed in the faith said, you know, our job is in the efforts department, and that's what we're doing every day. So the more people we can wake up, the more we can try to stop this. But that is definitely what's going on, John. I think you hit it nail on the head.
1: I wish I didn't. Wish it was something else. I wish it was something a little bit more, a little easier to deal with, maybe. But it is what it is. So let's go east. Let's go mm-hmm. way east. Mm-hmm. Taiwan. Mm-hmm. What mm-hmm. observable change in Chinese military or political activity would tell you Beijing sees an opportunity while Washington is engaged in other theaters of operation?
0: I think Beijing has a lot of problems. I think that, you know, Trump has been a major problem for them. I think they were well on their way to getting what they wanted, and that the Trump agenda, I will say, not necessarily the man at this point, but the Trump agenda has stopped them. Whether that will continue, I don't know. I don't think Taiwan is going to be, I don't think anything's going to happen anytime soon. I mean, they can contain that situation and threaten that situation for a long time. They've got issues with demographics. They've got issues with debt. They had issues with their manufacturing leaving their country and coming here, which is a good thing. You've also got an issue in the military where Xi is purging a lot of his very capable military leaders to maintain power. So I'm not that concerned about China. I want to continue our pro-American, not necessarily anti-Chinese, but pro-American, pro-manufacturing, pro-resource development agenda, because I want my kids to have a country that can survive and thrive. So, you know, I don't think that's the big issue. I will go back to, I think Central Europe is the big issue, because I literally think they want a global thermonuclear war, and especially in Europe, and they especially want it with Russia. For some reason, there's an old hatred, an old war, and we're fighting it with our boys and girls and money and technology, and that just has to stop. That's the one I'm really, really worried about.
1: And so that leads me to my next question.
0: Mm-hmm.
1: Just out of this week's developments, which one of them, and if there are two, hit me, mm-hmm. which one most changed your assessment of the risk of a wider war? And is there some evidence behind that pick? I'm sure there would be, or you wouldn't pick it. What's the trigger point, most likely trigger point for a wider war?
0: I would say if the Russians come to the decision that they have to take out a lot of the manufacturing base in Western Europe that is feeding the long-range drone strikes into Russia, you know, Putin's not in danger of falling out of power, but they can still do a lot of damage where we're providing long-range weapons and people to man them to Ukraine, which is, you know, launching up to 1,000 drones a night into central Russia, hitting targets, which are, it causes embarrassment, it causes pain, and yes, they're inflicting damage on the Russian economy. But it's nowhere near what's happening in Ukraine. But if Russia decides they need to strike Europe because they just simply can't take further, you know, logistical support for that long-range bombing of their country, I think that's the trigger. I don't know when that'll happen. I don't know if we're close to it. I think we're a lot closer to it than we were a year ago. So, you know, that is the trigger point to me. And then Europe will be able to say, look, these evil Russians are, you know, hitting Europe, and America, come help us, come save us, strike Russia with a nuclear attack. This, you have to, because you're in NATO. That's what I think the plan is. That's what the plan is.
1: You think maybe that's the reason that certain parties are pushing for Poland to become a NATO member?
0: Well, Poland is. I'm not. Maybe you're talking about some other country. Ukraine, they want, isn't in NATO. They want new forces in Poland. They want new troops in Poland, that's new American forces, and they're trying to bring in Fort Trump and, you know, work Trump's ego to get more American forces in Poland on the Ukrainian border. Ukraine is becoming, just besides it's being an organized crime capital, a human trafficking capital, money laundering capital, it's becoming a drone capital and also mercenary fighters. So, you know, Europe can pay a long time to support Ukraine. I don't know if they will. They don't really have the money, but they could print it, they could steal it from their savings accounts or whatever. But that is, they have to keep that going for whatever reason. And Ukraine could be, and probably is, one of the biggest military forces in Central Europe, because the rest of them have nothing except for Poland and a few others. So, and it's extremely dark, but the people are dying in Ukraine. So that is what concerns me, but nobody seems to care about that.
1: Is there any particular, this is just another one off the menu, is there any particular trigger point that you've been able to identify, a single trigger point that would result in a really, really harsh reaction from the Russian Federation? I'm thinking launching drones into Moscow is probably not a very good move, but that's just me thinking again. But what would really do
0: it
1: with the Russians?
0: They've been doing that for a long time, but if they tried to assassinate Putin, I think would be, or they got close to it, I think that would be a big trigger point for sure. And they could do that with drones if they could locate him. But I think that's what they're trying to do.
1: All right. I'll tell you, the intel that you bring to us is quite valuable. And one of the things that, and I'm saying it, I admire about you is if you don't know, you just say so, rather than, you know, here, you know, I'll dazzle him with something. I got to say something. No, if you don't know, that's the guy. That's the man. That's L. Todd Wood, CDM.press. You need to look at his site frequently. And, you know, wow. Well, nobody can say it's boring, right?
0: Well, thank you, John. I thank you for asking your audience. If you could hit CDM.press a few times a day, that'd be great. Thank you.
1: All right. Take care of yourself.
0: Take care.
1: God bless you. Bye-bye. Still to come? A lot. We'll do this top of the hour break and then visit with Colonel Mike McAllister on Arc Midnight. Intelligence briefing.
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3: 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KLUP, Terrell Hills, San Antonio. When news happens, we cover it.
8: News this hour from Town Hall. I'm Ron Taylor. A new move against Iran's financial network is being welcomed as a step toward holding the terror financing regime accountable. Bernie Bennett has details.
9: The United Arab Emirates says it has sanctioned local branches of Iran's bank Meli, accusing them of violating laws against money laundering, terrorism financing, and weapons proliferation. The order blocks financial transactions between the branches and Iran, including trade finance and fund transfers. Critics say the UAE should go further and stop Iran from rerouting money through third countries. Bernie Bennett reporting.
8: A new study shows the expansion of Medicaid is being linked to better outcomes for older adult cancer patients living in low-income areas.
10: The expansion started under the Affordable Care Act more than a decade ago. Researchers at the American Cancer Society are finding the expansion has resulted in earlier cancer diagnoses. They analyzed national cancer database information for nearly 1.5 million people age 65 and older in low-income communities who were diagnosed with cancer between 2010 and 2021. I'm Tammy Trujillo.
8: A powerful storm continues to creep along the northeast coast, causing high winds, knocking out electricity for thousands. The nor'easter is affecting the mid-Atlantic area and New England. At least 100,000 customers were without power at one point Saturday. The National Weather Service warns that high winds, tides, and heavy rain will continue through today. In New Jersey, New York, and elsewhere, some streets are flooded and some homes and businesses are inundated. The storm, of course, is urging residents to use caution. Hurricane Nolo just skirted the Hawaiian Islands as it gained intensity, but officials say it still poses a risk for flash floods, dangerous winds, and extreme surf in areas recovering from previous storms. Nolo was churning slowly south of Hawaii's Big Island on Saturday. News and analysis at townhall.com.
11: When it comes to supplements, Two things matter most. That it works, and you can trust it. Larry Elder here. Rather than just tell you about Relief Factor, we'll let our customers do it. We hear from people every day whose lives have changed. We'd like you to hear their stories. 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
8: Stroke is becoming more common in younger adults. More on this story from Bob Agnew.
12: A U.S. population study found stroke rates among young adults aged 20 to 54 has nearly doubled. The study's author from the University of Cincinnati said more people are surviving strokes, which means more younger adults may also find themselves living with the long-term effects. Among younger adults who suffered strokes, researchers say they found higher rates of diabetes, atrial fibrillation, high blood pressure, and substance abuse. Bob Agnew reporting.
8: President Trump moved to cancel almost $1 billion in spending approved by Congress, the White House announcing the move late Friday. The administration said it was canceling $567 million in spending on services for refugees, asylum seekers, and other migrants through the Department of Health and Human Services. The White House is also rescinding $50 million for other woke programs that help immigrants. You'll find breaking news and analysis at townhall.com. For most of Wednesday's Senate Judiciary Committee hearing on protecting women's sports, not a single Democratic senator was in attendance. Tennessee Republican Senator Marsha Blackburn says America should honor our overlooked athletes.
13: I fully believe we should take October 10th, 1010, which Roman numerals XX, and we should celebrate all 3 million of our high school and college female athletes.
8: The Pennsylvania Department of Health announced Friday that 55 new measles cases has been reported in the state. Officials said that 890 cases had been confirmed across 39 counties in the state so far for the year. The outbreak has resulted in 173 hospitalizations statewide and 4 measles-related deaths. Less than 1% of cases have occurred in people vaccinated against measles. State data shows 31% of cases are among young people. More on these stories at townhall.com.
14: For nearly 3,000 years, Homer's The Iliad has shaped the Western imagination. 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
15: Iran has a young population, and the desire to get out from under conservative religious social restrictions and to be able to speak their mind without fear of arrest is palpable. Lourdes Garcia Navarro. This is ARC Midnight, the intelligence briefing.
1: We now enter hour two of ARC Midnight, the intelligence briefing, with Colonel Mike McAllister. He comes back to us from the 28th of March this year on a previous ARC Midnight episode. Colonel Mike McAllister is United States Army retired. Served 33 years across active duty, the Army National Guard and the Army Reserve. His military work includes training, readiness at the U.S. Special Operations Command. He holds a Ph.D. in management and has taught strategy and operations in graduate business programs. He has also run for governor of Florida and the U.S. Senate. And we welcome him back right now, Colonel Mike McAllister. Welcome back, Colonel. It's great to have you on tonight.
16: Hey, thanks. It's always great to be on your show and get a chance to share with your listeners.
1: Well, I'll tell you what, it's not boring out there these days, is it?
16: No, it's not. And although maybe what we could do tonight is to take some of these global issues that are going on and kind of try to connect the dots a little bit and understand why are we doing this over here and this over here and why are we involved in this and that when, you know, price of gas went up to $5 a gallon. So I thought maybe what we might do is kind of step back a little bit so we can get a higher level view looking down on this and how our country really operates and establishing our U.S. national security policy and our national security interest. How would that sound?
1: That sounds great. You're in possession of the administration's national security strategy, and it's my understanding you broke it into four parts. So what does America want? What is the outcome we seek? Do we have any power that's available? I'm sure we do. And the priorities it sets around the world. So start at the top and just roll it any way you want to.
16: I do have the document. It's in the public domain, so we're not sharing anything that is classified, although few people ever get a chance, I guess, to take a look at this. And I really I don't want to take credit where it's not due. I didn't break it into four parts. The policy, national security strategy broke it into four parts. So, you know, we take a look at the key areas going on in the world and how this national security policy, I think it'll make sense to people how and why it was developed, and it does address these issues. Now, you know, the in-state outcome right now for many Americans is higher gas prices, and it's not because we use Middle East oil, but how did we get there? How do we get where we want to go? So first of all, when you establish a national strategy and a national security policy, the whole objective is to protect the vital interest and the well-being of the United States and its citizens. So, you know, what we want is we're in a global competition for resources, energy, technology, goods, customers, and of course, influence. And everybody, whether it's China, whether it's Russia, whether it's Europe, whoever, everybody's competing in a global marketplace and everything's, you know, is limited. So we take a look at Ukraine, Iran, Venezuela, Panama, and Greenland. These are some of the hot spots on the globe that we have and still have a footprint in right now and an activity in. So why are we doing that? Well, we take a look at our national security strategy. And it's designed by Executive Office of the President to protect and promote our interests, like we said. And it starts out with, as a nation, what do we have to protect? What are our vital interests that we have to be able to protect to maintain our way of life and the future for our kids and our grandkids and our great-grandkids? So you establish a strategy. You identify, what do I have to work with, which is your means, your resources. Where am I now? What is it that is going on and that I've got to deal with or need to deal with? And where do I want to be when the movie ends? And that's your vision. So, you know, when I look through this thing and they identified what is it that America wants to achieve, and we take a look at what we really want, pretty much what they identified is first and foremost the continued survival and safety of the United States as an independent, sovereign republic whose government secures the God-given natural rights of its citizen and prioritizes their well-being and interest. And that was the opening sentence in this document under what we want. And they talk about what do we got to do? Well, we got to protect our borders and have a real immigration system. We got to be scientifically and technologically advanced and be the front leader. And I really wasn't going to bring this up tonight, but I was just watching this interview this week with the French president. And this whole AI thing, and in the dinners this week where he brought in all the tech, you know, mental giants, Zuckerberg and Elon Musk and others, you know, this whole thing is going to require, I think, another key, because this national security policy was really written about a year and a half ago. Well, this whole AI piece is going to become a much more part of this. I really wasn't going to go down this road tonight, but watching even the French president say, yes, we got to worry about this. I watched an interview with Elon Musk the other day where he said 20% chance this could lead to the annihilation of mankind. And these are not dumb people. You know, these are leaders of democracies, industrialized nations, are guys putting spaceships up there. So I think that's going to become a bigger piece of our national security policy, and that's why I threw it up. So when we look at what do we have to work with, we're still the single largest and most innovative economy with the most powerful military. We have the strongest economy, and even though China has stolen much of our technology, which is another reason they're one of the regional pieces of this, we want to maintain the advantage that we have. And then we start looking at where in the world do we need to operate to do this? And that's when we come down to the five areas that the national security strategy identified are the regions, and they were the Western Hemisphere, which is here on our part of the world. And we take a look at, well, what's going on here, and how did this become a part of that, to start tying this together? John, interrupt me in any moment, because I'll...
1: Not at all. Keep rolling.
16: So, you know, with the number one region they identified is the Western Hemisphere, and kind of going back to the Monroe Doctrine, where we do not want our adversaries or our competitors or global threats outside our hemisphere exerting influence here. And a couple of key places that was significant that starts tying this together is Venezuela, okay, one of the major oil suppliers for China, also kind of a puppet government of China, and also kind of a puppet government of the drug cartels, which we could tie to China in a way we don't want to do in this public forum. And then you look at, well, what's going on with Panama, and all of a sudden the Panama Canal. And I did a little looking at that, and 75% of all goods that are shipped through the Panama Canal either originate or are destined to the United States. And China, with their global expansionism and their vision to become the global power, had entities that are associated with their government. You know, in China, there's not much difference between the government and the entities that operate there. They had basically taken control of the ports on both sides, both ends of the canal, where they could control anything coming into the canal from either side of Panama. Well, with 75% of all the goods going through there, that was not an accident they did that. And also for us, it has a huge military implication because other than the newest aircraft carrier, still most of our warships were designed to be able to fit through the canal so that we could quickly move them from the Pacific to the Atlantic. Well, China didn't have to do that. But they were putting a huge bottleneck there if you stop and you think about it. Not, you know, first of all, physically there, occupying, owning, and controlling the ports, which controlled what came in and came out of the canal, of which 75% of all the goods were either leaving our country or coming to our country, and our military was the military that used it the most. So they were charging people, economic strength, they were controlling what goods went through there, they were controlling when and how fast they went through there, and they could have shut it down to our military shipping through there, our transport of our Navy through there anytime they wanted. So that's why we made this deal with Panama, and now it's back in the hands, thank goodness, of American entities. And we have a treaty with them. But that's why we're in Panama. We talked about why we're in Venezuela. Let's talk about Greenland for a minute. People look on a globe and they think, gee, why are we worried about that? Well, first of all, Greenland is a part of North America, which puts it in our hemisphere. That's why this number one thing was the Western Hemisphere, or the regions that are specifically addressed in the national security strategy for the United States. Well, why do we worry about Greenland? There's not many people living there. If you look at a globe and you look down on it, Greenland is directly between the shortest distance, the United States and Russia, and even to China to some degree. But that's the shortest route, is across the top. And then you start looking at all these resources. Now, China has a lot of rare earth resources that you need to make military hardware, satellites, airplanes, a lot of technology, and they have a great wealth in that. We have somewhat limited, but Greenland has a lot of untapped natural resources, but also the shipping lanes and the navigable waterways are becoming more accessible on the northern top of the globe, and we certainly didn't want China and Russia suddenly having a physical sea presence there that would be detrimental in our hemisphere. And I also watched them interview the president of Denmark and the leader of Greenland, and they were very happy. And the lady from Denmark made the statement, one of the reasons we wanted to do this was the United States, because we do not want people that might be our adversaries being too close to us. Well, what is she saying? We didn't want China or Russia putting military bases on Greenland. Because let's face it, Denmark wouldn't have been able to militarily or physically or even financially stop them. So that puts us in there where we share a value and a concern and interest with the Greenland people and their home country, Denmark, much more than our Asian counterparts. So that kind of ties in the Greenland piece. So when we looked again at the Western Hemisphere, and I think still we're going to be...
1: Don't tell me it happened again. Colonel, if you can hear me, call us back, all right? I don't know what happened here. Flight Engineer Sean is all over it. Do not know what has happened. Okay, here he comes again. It's all right, we got him.
16: Yeah, okay. Sorry. I said we got dropped. Yeah.
1: That's all right. That's all right. If you can back up about 15, 20 seconds.
16: Okay. Yeah, and with Greenland and you know, that's why with Greenland and their resources and for defense and military posture, they are a key part of our Western Hemisphere strategy for national security. So that kind of tied together why we're doing things with Greenland, why we're doing things with the Panama Canal, and why we went into Venezuela. So that's half of kind of what this was about. Do you want to throw anything out there, John, or take a quick break? Or
1: No. We've got, we'll run out of time here in less than 10 minutes, so. Let me ask you this.
16: Okay.
1: President Trump isn't sitting there drawing up these plans of hitting this one and hitting that one and hitting the other one. I'm pretty sure he's got some pretty serious military advisors around him.
16: Oh, yeah.
1: And intel people, too. So people out there go, well, Trump's doing this and Trump's doing that. Trump's not doing all of this by himself.
16: Yeah.
1: Would you mind amplifying that just 10 seconds worth?
16: Well, you have a National Security Council, and when you look at who sits on there, your Secretary of State, that's Marco, your Secretary of Defense or War, you have the Secretary of the Treasury. So these are experts that are involved globally in our foreign policy, our military policy, our economic policy. Maybe the trade guy is on there. The ambassador to the UN may very well have a voice on there. So, and of course, the vice president. But no, he has a, you know, select cabinet members on that National Security Council that these are the issues they address. And then when we look at the other couple of regions that they went into, Asia, and the impact, of course, China has with, you know, trying to help Iran, and 90% of all the Iranian oil that gets shipped goes to China. So there's a real thing there that we're having to watch. China would love to take Taiwan, which is the leading site manufacturing facilities for all chips in the world, which would be a real threat economically and technologically. So that's why that's so important. And then you look at the Europeans, and again, watching even the French president, who I don't think of as being our great friend, what Russia has done in Ukraine is they have galvanized NATO. NATO was going under. They have made the Europeans realize that the Russian aggression and expansion is a threat to them, and they need to be an active participant and funder better of NATO. And so they've really done NATO a huge advantage or favor of sorts of reminding them why NATO exists, and it was to stop Soviet or Russian expansion into Europe. And it's been interesting to watch that. And then, of course, the Middle East, you know, we're trying to bring together those entities there for some world peace. I think that people need to realize that Iran, that we're not at war with the people of Iran. We're with a war against the terrorist, radical, Islamic dictator leadership. They fund, train, and equip the Houthis, Hamas, Hezbollah. They are the leading pocket of terrorism on the planet. And people don't sometimes understand that. And it was interesting. One other thing the French president said, and I just watched it, I think this was yesterday, in an interview, he said, keeping Iran from getting a nuclear weapon is the number one most important thing. That's the president of France. So when people say they didn't have this or didn't have that, why is the president of France worried about it? Because that's certainly not been, in many ways, our best political ally when it came to things. And, of course, then last, you know, the last region would be Africa. And we kind of see them as in the future and being helping them to develop and be trading partners. So I hope, John, that at least gave us a little bit of an oversight of why we have our footprint and our interventions and our activities in these hot spots, and that these are a part of what our national security strategy identified as vital interest to the United States. Does that make sense to you?
1: It makes complete sense. And then you roll in, and you alluded to it just a moment ago, Russia's war in Ukraine continues, so the NATO members face demands to carry more of their own defense money. And so, what does this strategy require of the United States? They're broke.
16: Well,
1: but it looks like they're broke or coming close to it. Take off. Yeah.
16: Well, I think that yes, I think President Trump has made it very clear to Europe. Why was NATO, you know, a lot of Americans, I don't think, understand why NATO exists. They think, well, we got to have NATO. No, we're not the ones that have to have NATO. NATO wasn't formed to protect America, okay? Russia and China is not going to invade us because they can't get here. There's too much water in between. But they're right there. Russia's right there. So the whole reason NATO was formed after World War II, basically, or after Korea, was to protect Europe from Russian invasion. And you go back to people that they don't study this in school anymore, but World War One and World War Two was, you know, Russia and Germany and France and England all fighting. We went over there and sided up there to put the Germans back, in the cage, I guess you could say. That's not the best way to say it, but to protect people from you know, these aggressive leaderships, dictatorships. So yeah, with NATO was formed to protect France and Britain and Spain and Finland and Sweden. And of course, those two countries have come in recently, and they're very strong allies now, a key part of this. And they have militaries that bring things to the table. So I think what's happened is everyone has had to remember why NATO was formed. It wasn't for the benefit of the U.S. It was to protect Europe from Russia, and this Russia aggression into Ukraine has renewed that and refueled that. And now I think what you're seeing, to answer your question, John, is other than Spain, Europe is realizing, yes, we got to pay our 2 or 3%, and we are going to get it to 5%, so that American citizens don't have to keep paying for our national security. And that's kind of where that's gone. I think that we're going to have to figure out a way to get control of the Strait of Hormuz, where Iran cannot hold the world hostage and make them pay a fee to come through international waters. So I think that's going to be an issue that gets a real focus going forward. Does that answer some of what you were asking?
1: Yes, it really does, quite a bit of it. So we have, I got so many questions, I have so little time, but let's bounce over to the Middle East. We're applying pressure on Iran,
16: okay.
1: Shipping still under attack, nuclear proliferation and terrorism,
16: yep,
1: affecting Washington's next decision there. So with all those demands on American power, where should the U.S. act now? Where should its allies take the lead? And what would tell you the strategy is succeeding?
16: Well, I think if you look at militarily now, You know, obviously the Strait of Hormuz is probably, from a military standpoint, our biggest hotspot right now. We don't have any ground combat going on meaningful as a nation right now that's distracting or deploying or utilizing our manpower. But the Navy and obviously the Air Force, and we still have a presence there with Marines and Army. But I think we need to get the Strait of Hormuz under control, make it back to where it is a open international waterway that one country can't charge everybody else that comes through there, and just take whatever action is necessary. And what people don't realize, if the United States was wanting to really destroy Iran's capabilities, we'd be bombing their power plants, their transportation facilities, every major bridge. We're not doing that. So I think we've got to get our allies online that it's in the world's best interest to get Iran back in place, including China, and they can't be providing them behind-the-scenes support. Does that answer some of it, John?
1: Yes, it does. What's the next shoe to drop? What do you think is the next bright spot on the scope?
16: Well, I think that the deals that we're seeing are improving our position every day and every week. I think getting back control of the Panama Canal was huge. I think the deal with Greenland was huge. I think this is also bringing a lot of pressure on China because they have not said much or done much as far as someone that was wanting to puff up and be a huge military threat. I think this may also cut their tails a little bit on their interest in trying to evade Taiwan.
1: Colonel Mike McAllister, thank you so much for coming on the program tonight. God bless you.
16: Thank you.
1: You're most welcome. We shall return. This is Ark Midnight.
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17: Foundations of Freedom, a look at America's founding principles and the leaders who shaped our nation.
18: You know, Ronald Reagan believed self-government required something that government could never replace, responsibility in the hands of the people. In his 1981 inaugural address, Reagan warned against the idea that America had become too complicated to be governed by its citizens. Reagan asked, "If no one among us is capable of governing himself, then who among us has the capacity to govern someone else?" For Reagan, limited government was not about having no government. It was about remembering where responsibility begins, with individuals, families, communities, and the people themselves. Because when government assumes every responsibility, citizens gradually surrender their own. Self-government asks more of us than dependence ever will. And freedom requires a people willing to govern themselves before asking government to do it for them.
8: With SRN News, I'm Ron Taylor. President Trump has rejected Iran's proposal to reopen the Strait of Hormuz. This week, Iran offered to reopen the strait and resume talks on its nuclear program in 7 days if the U.S. would lift its blockade of Iranian ports, waive sanctions on Iranian oil sales, and observe a ceasefire that would include Lebanon. President Trump said no. A powerful storm is creeping along the northeast coast, causing high winds and knocking out electricity for thousands. The nor'easter is affecting the mid-Atlantic area as well as New England. Around 100,000 customers were without power at one point Saturday. The National Weather Service warns that high winds, tides, and heavy rain will continue through today. In New Jersey, New York, and elsewhere, some streets were flooded and some homes and businesses are inundated. The storm has led to flight cancellations and other event cancellations. Officials are urging residents to use caution. This is SRN News.
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25: To develop an overall strategy for America in this period, when really a new world order can be created. 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

0: Well, we're just barely halfway there, and we welcome to the program, back from 22nd September 2026, Dr. Drew Miller. He's a former Air Force intelligence officer who also served in the Pentagon Senior Executive Service, an Air Force Academy honor graduate, earned a master's degree and PhD from Harvard, founded Fortitude Ranch, a network of communities designed for prolonged emergencies, and is the author of Preparing to Survive in the Age of Collapse. The website is fortituderanch.com. Please welcome back Dr. Drew Miller. Welcome back, sir. Great to have you on tonight.
1: Thank you. I appreciate the opportunity to be with you again.
0: Colonel Miller, assume the threat to shipping through Hormuz persists for another month. Could you walk us through the effects it'll have on fuel, transport, and supply chains, and military readiness, and all that stuff, maybe even in that order?
1: Sure. Well, you know, the president has said after the election is over, everything will end, but not many folks, including myself, are believing that. Just this week, Iran has threatened to expand the conflict, and I think that that is a big possibility. If they start strikes on those pipelines from Saudi Arabia and the UAE that now allow them to bypass the Strait of Hormuz and take that out. And there have been some strikes on that. As you know, the Houthis are also backed by Iran, and they've been making attacks on these pipelines and other parts of Saudi Arabia's shipping system. So as those attacks occur, the war could spread. It could be even less fuel getting out of the region. Iran has threatened to strike forces, U.S. assets in the Indian Ocean. So there's a chance of this conflict spreading and expanding the loss of fuel. But I think probably the bigger risk we've got is panic occurring. Right now, I mean, yeah, we've had diesel prices go way up, but we still have about, the last figure I saw was about a 25-day, you know, supply of diesel that we've got. But the problem is panic buying could occur. And we have seen some cases. There have been diesel outages in parts of Texas and Florida already. And, you know, that was due to more temporary delays or a sudden spike in panic buying. But all it takes is, you know, for, as I said, if Iran starts attacking more of those pipelines, bypassing it, and people say, hey, we could run out of diesel, not just prices are higher, there just isn't any available, that could spark a panic, not just in the U.S., around the world, and diesel could be bought out really, really quickly. I don't just mean people filling up their fuel tanks in their cars, but filling up storage tanks and containers.

0: especially of having diesel shortages and big problems, is panic buying. So it could be a legitimate start, Iran expanding the conflict. But with panic buying, you could see some significant diesel outages lasting potentially for a long time.
1: Let me ask you this, Doctor. If 80% of the oil that comes out of that part of the world goes to China, one would think they're taking it on the chin also, but I don't hear China squawking about it, or are they, and we're just not hearing about it?
0: I think China is just in a really, really good situation, and that's one of the reasons why, you know, a lot of people are focused on the Ukraine-Russia war and, you know, of course, what's going on in Iran. There's bigger threats out there, and one of them is Taiwan. China said they're going to invade Taiwan. There was actually... it was in the newspapers. The intelligence community said about a year ago that China has set a deadline of 2027 where they're going to take Taiwan, ideally through peaceful means, but if the threats don't work, they're willing to go to war. So this has been, this conflict, both with Russia and Ukraine and with Iran, has been fantastic for China. We're using up our munitions. We've been expending them at rates, drawing down our reserves. Now diesel fuel getting drawn down as well with the higher prices and less availability of that. And our military is just not in as good a position. So I think China is just in a wonderful position, and I think they've been playing this situation to their advantage. I mean, it's not just fuel. Think about food. China has stockpiled enough food for their population for a year. Our government doesn't stockpile a bit of food for normal citizens yet, stockpiles food for congressmen in Mount Weather and top government officials, but nothing for us. So China is very well prepared for war. China is very well prepared for a collapse. The U.S. is not. So I think we've got a lot bigger worries than the war in Iran and certainly the Ukraine-Russia conflict. We've got war with China over Taiwan that could happen at any time. We've got an H5N1 pandemic, human-to-human transmissible version of H5N1 that the experts are saying is inevitable. It's going to happen at any time. And former director of the Center for Disease Control, Dr. Redfield, has said he thinks it's inevitable, and he thinks it'll be a man-made deliberate attack. And again, that's something China could do, Iran could do, Russia could do, North Korea could do. And it doesn't even take a country nowadays to modify a virus and manipulate it with CRISPR technology, or unfortunately through U.S.-funded gain-of-function research. They also developed some low-tech methods to make H5N1 to help it mutate more rapidly and make it human-to-human, mammal-to-mammal transmissible. So there's a lot worse things out there than the Iran war or the war with Ukraine that we have to worry about that could cause a collapse and a disaster at any time.
1: I feel like ranting. Yes, I'm tempted to rant. And in the manner of Oscar Wilde, the one thing I cannot resist is temptation. So if there are any leftists, Democrats, Democratic Socialists, or Communists out there, or people who are in the transgender, the pro-transgender movement, maybe you're like Tallarico and you just have a special place in your heart for trans kids. Listen, we don't have time for your Mickey Mouse bull stuff. We don't. Square yourselves away and get with the program, because the problems that we are facing of a global proportion dwarf your pathetic little agendas to the point of complete irrelevance. Get your heads out, get with the program, shut the bleep up, and get on board with saving Western civilization. You can apply your power in a much more constructive way, even if it's just your mouth. All right, I'm done. Sorry.
0: I understand that. I mean, I'm more frustrated than you are, because, I mean, our government knows about these problems. We know about how vulnerable the U.S. electric grid. Congressionally funded commissions have reported back to Congress saying it's very easy to take down the electric grid. The solar flares can do it. Cyber attacks, physical attacks by, for example, over 1,000 Chinese agents that we know of in the U.S. And then EMP, just a small... one or two nuclear weapons that even a country with a small nuclear force like North Korea can execute can destroy our electric grid for months and kill 90% of the population. Our government knows this, has known this for a long time, but they don't care about protecting us. They care about re-election. So the utility lobby

0: lobbyists who don't want to harden the grid, politicians who are always campaigning for re-election and don't want to force utilities to harden the grid because that means higher electric bills and they'll lose some votes. They prioritize anything, it seems, but protecting the U.S. citizens. And they're not even honest in their warnings. H5N1, we are going to have a pandemic. It'll probably be the worst thing mankind has ever experienced. And what is the government doing about it? Nothing. They're even lying about the threat. If you go to the Center for Disease Control website and look at H5N1, they have it labeled as low risk. Former director of the CDC, who is not required to, you know, lie like our government does, he is honest about it. He says it's inevitable, it's going to happen, it could happen anytime, and it'll probably be a deliberate bio attack by a terrorist, our nation state, or even some biologist who's concerned about human overpopulation and wants to, you know, kill billions of humans to save the planet in their worldview.
1: I think we need to make a list of all these people who are literally of the mad scientists of the World Club and remove them from power, because they're not Christian. They don't care about human life. They're megalomaniacs on a spectacular level, just like Fauci declaring, "I am the science." So come on, folks. What kind of people, or whatever you might call them, are we actually dealing with? Okay? Now, these refineries in Russia and civilian infrastructure in Ukraine are continuing targets for Russian Federation forces. What losses can be worked around quickly, which could really interrupt fuel, power, and essential services for weeks or months?
0: Well, there's two things to worry about. I mean, Ukraine has claimed that they've knocked out almost half of Russia's refining capability. And, of course, Ukraine has been obliterated, a lot of its infrastructure. So there's a lot less ability to export, you know, to refine oil and to get it out than we've had. But I think the bigger problem we've got, and it gets some attention, but not enough, and it relates to the Strait of Hormuz as well, is that the world's fertilizer comes out of Russia, Ukraine, and the Strait of Hormuz. That's the biggest sources of it. I think it's like one third of the urea, that's the, you know, nitrogen fertilizer, goes through the Strait of Hormuz, and that hasn't been getting out now for over half a year. And if with Ukraine and Russia at war, you know, that supply of fertilizer has been disrupted as well. And so food shortages are another big problem we've got from these conflicts, not just the fuel.
1: You know, it's increasingly apparent that the world is like a bed sheet. You pull the corner and the whole thing moves. Is that a reasonable, although simplistic, description? Because that's kind of what it looks like to me.
0: Well, it does where there's a world market, and there's a world market, of course, for fuel and for fertilizer. Some things are more domestic. I mean, China, for example, you know, they have a huge food production. Ours is big, but it's dependent on imported fertilizer. It's dependent on huge amounts of fuel. It's also dependent on a few seed companies. When you look at China's GDP, their gross domestic product in their economy, and compare it to the U.S. And I do this in my book, In Preparing to Survive at the Age of Clouds. I give you the details on it. But basically, this is the important thing to know. China has huge, their economy is manufacturing and food production. It's production of vital goods. The U.S. economy is almost the opposite. We produce entertainment, financial services, software, social media. Look at the big companies in the USA, Microsoft, Google, you know, Facebook. They're worthless in a collapse. They're not going to keep you alive in a collapse. They don't produce anything that's really vital for people. But we say, oh, we've got a bigger economy than China. That's true.
1: Don't tell me it happened again. Achtung. We have lost the connection once again. Folks, it's not because we're using poorly designed tech. This information, you hear these people say, oh, you know, subscribe to the channel and hear information you're not going to get anywhere else. Yeah, well, if it's rubbish, why would we subscribe to listen to rubbish? You are listening to the real thing from real people. are really involved. Military, science, defense, even the philosophy of warfare. This is the real thing. That's why we have these kinds of interruptions. All right, do we have Dr. Miller back?
0: Yeah, I'm back. I don't know what happened if we got jammed or...
1: Yep, it happens to everybody sooner or later on this program. Anyway, if you can pick up where you left off, that'd be okay with me.
0: Yeah, I was just saying that China is an economy that's very well prepared for war and very well prepared for collapse, and the U.S. is the opposite. Our economy is bigger, but it's based on things that are worthless in terms of survival and feeding people during, you know, equipping military forces in a war are feeding people and surviving in a collapse. I mean, back to our electric grid, those transformers, that's what you can take out with physical attacks by Chinese agents in the U.S., or solar flares, or EMP that even a small inaccurate force like North Korea could launch. We don't produce those in the U.S., very, very few of them. China produces them. China has the most powerful manufacturing country in the world today. And so, you know, we think, oh, we can beat China because we got such a powerful military. Well, guess what? When China takes down our electric grid, which is not hard to do, at that point, our military is disabled, our conventional power. We'll still have nuclear weapons, but our conventional forces without the electric grid are weak. I call it our Achilles heel. And China knows this. I don't think these 1,000 agents here, yeah, the 1,000 agents are here. A lot of them are, you know, doing economic espionage, stealing technology. But they're also here to attack the electric grid with physical attacks that can be very effective in destroying those transformers. A few bullet holes into a transformer, it blows up, it's destroyed. And replacing one or two of them is small. Replacing hundreds of them, thousands of them, it's an EMP or an EMP and cyber attack. 90% of the population would die. That is the conclusion of the experts in the congressionally funded EMP commission study. But again, our elected officials or career politicians know all this. It's not classified, but they don't do a thing because there aren't votes in hardening the electric grid, are stockpiling medicines and supplies for a pandemic. Stockpiling food doesn't buy a lot of votes. We did it under Eisenhower. We used to have a civil defense food stockpile program. But since then, it's all career politicians. Oh, by the way, I think, you know, the one thing that Americans do agree on, we agree on term limits. I mean, like 80% of the population is for term limits. Because we've got to stop career politicians. I talk about yes. that a lot in preparing to survive in the age of collapse. I say, you know, we ought to be stockpiling food. We need to have fewer people in jail who will be marauding and killing us in a collapse. But I say the number one thing that the U.S. needs so we can prepare for a collapse is to get rid of career politicians.
1: Absolutely. Absolutely. And this is my opinion, get AIPAC out of Congress. Let them paddle their own canoe. We'll paddle ours, but that's just me. Doctor, walk us through one plausible escalation sequence involving the Hormuz or Russia-NATO spillover incident. What happens first? What decision follows? And where is the point of greatest danger?
0: Well, Iranian agents are in the U.S., are all over the world. They use, you know, they use proxies all the time. I expect to see an Iranian attack where they probably release the virus. I'm almost surprised they haven't done it already. There's an app. We at Fortune Ranch support it because we use it for our threat alerts. But the Collapse Survivor app put out a warning telling people that you need to be prepared for a pandemic because Revolutionary Guards forces from Iran, there's a good chance that for them to strike back at the great Satan, that's us, they're going to release a virus. They don't have nuclear weapons. They do hate the United States, would like to destroy us. And the best way to hurt the U.S., if you can't take out the electric grid, is to release a virus. And so I think that's the likely way that Iran could expand the conflict and really disable the U.S. And when we've got a pandemic like H5N1 that could be 50% lethal, we're not going to be devoting all these resources to fighting over in the Middle East. We'll be pulling back our military units to help bring in food and control people, stop marauders back in the U.S. Again, if you want to take out the U.S., you take out our electric grid or you release the virus over here. And nowadays, that's not hard to do. little countries like North Korea, even terrorist groups can release the virus, and countries like North Korea can destroy our electric grid, as well as China, Russia.
1: Yeah, and let's not forget about the EMP factor. Mm-hmm. I didn't lose you again, did I?
0: No, I'm still here.
1: Okay, good, good, good. All right. What should a household or community prepare for on the basis of vulnerabilities we've discussed tonight? What preparations would make the greatest practical difference? Because we have to be ready for literally anything from a blackout to a fuel shortage to a food shortage. So what's the first step?
0: Absolutely right. Yeah. The first thing is the easiest one to do and the cheapest one to do is to get that Collapse Survivor app on your phone. A year subscription is just $10. And it's not just the threat alerts you get. It's preparedness news, like the thing I just mentioned on the Iranian agents. They put out a warning on diesel fuel about panic buying. There's just really, really good information on preparedness. And Fortitude Ranch uses that app. That's how we will alert our members when we see an H5N1 pandemic virus spreading. If you wait for the government alerts, you know, you could lose not just hours, but days of warning time that could save your life. So get the app. And the second thing is you need to be a survival community. You can't do this on your own. You have to have a lot of guards on duty all the time. Two is not enough. Two means that, you know, a marauder group could shoot your two guards simultaneously at night when the rest of your group is sleeping and then slip into your house. And if you're lucky, just steal stuff. If you're not lucky, slit your throats while you're sleeping. You need a lot of guards on duty all the time, which means you need 50 or more people. You got to have a survival community. Fortitude Ranch is one, but you can try to do it on your own. And the third thing I stress to people is, don't just stockpile food and supplies without having weapons. If you don't have weapons, and I mean weapons that some gun control folks like to call military-capable weapons, AR-15s, you do need that. If you got a marauder group with 30 people attacking you, I love double-barrel shotguns, don't get me wrong, but I don't have time to shoot twice and reload. I need an AR-15. You know, I need a pump 12-gauge shotgun. So you need to have weapons. If you just stockpile supplies without having a lot of weapons and guards, you've just made yourself a more attractive target.
1: Wow, unbelievable. All right, now where can we find your book? I'm going to get the app right now. I was going to do it the other day, and it got away from me. But where do we get your book?
0: Preparing to Survive in the Age of Collapse, you can get it at Amazon, Barnes & Noble, any of your normal book outlets. Even independent bookstores can have it or order it for you.
1: All right. You don't mind my saying, you're doing the Lord's work. Thank you very much.
0: Thank you.
1: Very much appreciate it. Yeah, come back to us sooner than later, please. Dr. Drew, Colonel and Dr. Drew Miller, everybody. 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
2: It's true. 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The flip side to that coin is, if you want something to grow, nourish it. People are getting tired of feeding the big tech monster, because what they get in return is shadow banning, overt banning, or suspension on social media. Big tech and its derivatives also try to financially soft kill. 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
6: News this hour from Town Hall. I'm Ron Taylor. Folks on the Big Island of Hawaii are preparing for a deluge of rain from Hurricane Nolo.
7: Residents of Hawaii's Big Island are bracing for another potentially catastrophic storm as Hurricane Nola is expected to bring flash flooding and extreme surf while passing south of the islands over the weekend. The island is already saturated from previous storms. Nola is forecast to intensify into a Category 3 hurricane or stronger on Saturday. Forecasters are warning the island could now see 10 to 15 inches of rain and 50-mile wind gusts. I'm Lisa Dwyer.
6: The Pennsylvania Department of Health announcing Friday that 55 new measles cases has been reported in the state. More on this story from Lisa Carton.
8: Officials said that 890 measles cases had been confirmed across 39 counties in the state so far for the year. The outbreak has resulted in 173 hospitalizations statewide and 4 measles-related deaths. Less than 1% of cases have occurred in people vaccinated against measles. State data shows 31% of cases in Pennsylvania are among people younger than 18. I'm Lisa Carton.
6: Several members of an American family have been killed in a building collapse in Athens. A Greek fire official said the 4 tourists whose identities have not been released were staying in a 2-story building that buckled after a possible gas explosion on Friday. The BBC said 2 other people, an elderly British man and his Greek wife who lived on the second floor, also died in the tragic incident. President Trump has rejected Iran's proposal to reopen the Strait of Hormuz. This week, Iran offered to reopen the strait and resume talks on its nuclear program if in 7 days the U.S. would lift its blockade of Iranian ports, waive sanctions on Iranian oil, and other issues. The president simply said no. News and analysis at townhall.com.
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6: There's more trouble for troubled Volkswagen.
10: Volkswagen Group says it is recalling 2.86 million Volkswagen and Audi branded vehicles as a precautionary measure over a screw whose failure could cause a loss of steering. The affected vehicles are Volkswagen Tiguan, Touran, Golf, Golf Variant, and Caddy models built between September 2013 and July 2024, and Audi Q3 models made between October 2017 and May 2024. There have been no known incidents with damage to persons or properties, according to Germany's KBA Motor Vehicle Agency. Keith Peters reporting.
6: Comedian Carrot Top is recovering at home after being discharged from the hospital. People Magazine reports the Las Vegas comedian is with his family and doing well. Carrot Top, whose real name is Scott Thompson, attempted suicide a week ago and was sent to the hospital in critical condition. More news at townhall.com. Cancer is more common in people with type 2 diabetes. Jim Forbes has more details.
11: A new study being presented at the European Association for the Study of Diabetes shows cancer impacts people with type 2 diabetes twice as much as the rest of the population. Researchers looked at health data for all adults living in Denmark between the years of 1996 and 2022 for their study. One of the study's lead authors says it highlights the need to prioritize cancer prevention and early detection as part of long-term diabetes care. I'm Jim Forbes.
6: Some former Kennedy Center employees are accusing officials at the performing arts venue of long knowing about structural issues they recently cited as new problems. The anonymous whistleblowers allege in a letter to Congress that top Kennedy Center official Matt Floca halted a funding plan. He is denying that. More at Town Hall.
0: Hey, I am Brant, and her name is Sherry, and she's a friend and a colleague of mine, and we were just praying for her, actually, because she had a major surgery she just went through.
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12: 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And that is what we do.
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0: right, welcome to Hour 3 of Caravan to Midnight's Sixth Element, Arc Midnight, the intelligence briefing. We're going to spend a little time here with our returning guest, back from the 22nd of August, Arc Midnight, Gregory Stenstrom, United States Navy retired, former U.S. Navy officer, technology executive, computer forensics specialist. Has investigated election procedures and records in Delaware County, Pennsylvania, pursued related cases through the courts. He co-founded Patriot.online and co-wrote The Parallel Election, a blueprint for deception. His latest book, I Stand on My Briefs, Pro Se Legal Warfare, draws on his experience representing himself in court and focuses on preserving evidence, building a written record, and navigating legal procedure. Without further ado, here he is, the man, Commander Gregory Stenstrom. Commander, welcome back. Great to have you.
1: Thank you. Good evening, John. Good to be here. Always a pleasure.
0: It's mutual, sir. We're looking tonight at several theaters where official statements and battlefield reports and social media are all colliding in real time. When those accounts conflict, what is your method for determining what we actually know before you form an assessment? That makes sense.
1: As a civilian and as a naval officer, you look for the data. As a civilian, the only data we have available to us is, you know, newspaper reports, IMO reports, and there's quite a bit of intelligence out there, open source, that we can make judgments. And in the service, if you're active duty and you're in the service of the government, you generally get good reports. So I look at the, you know, what the ship was that was sunk, or, you know, reported on, time, place, logs, look at any imagery that I can get, and make my decisions going forward from there, because I don't just take things that, I can't afford to take things at their word.
0: Right. Yeah, that's dangerous, isn't it?
1: So, before I came on the show tonight, I took a good refresh. Spent enough, you know, time and years and study at sea and in the Navy and the service to be able to hopefully talk intelligently. I also ran a maritime security company for some years too. I don't usually put that in my resume, but I am familiar with maritime security, and particularly in the East Africa and Persian Gulf area.
0: Okay, maybe we can apply some of this to the Strait of Hormuz. That seems to be the big point of contention these days, right? The IMO has documented attacks and fatalities. U.S. officials describe the maritime operation as effective. What would you need to see before you could determine whether that operation is actually meeting its objective? I'm not really even sure at this point what the objective is, other than just opening the strait again. So give us what you got, if you will.
1: Sure. Well, one of the things they have in the maritime industry is ships have basically voluntary tracking beacons on them. And it lets not only the other ships in their vicinity and their owners and people that with an interest in the ship's transit, it lets other ships that are around them identify them. It's called AIS, Alpha India Sierra, AIS. So they do have, if you go online, you can look up various AIS services that track ships. So the first thing I did when I hear the Straits of Hormuz open, I go to the AIS and I see if ships are actually moving. So that was the first check I ran. Anybody in the public can do that. And what I see is ships moving. I didn't see the volume. The Straits of Hormuz, you know, typically track 100 plus ships a day. 100, you know, I think I got a report here. It was 125 ships had moved on September 20th. And then looking at the days of the reported incidents, the most recent incidents, you know, there was a slowdown. But right now we're getting, we went from 125 ships to, looks like a 10, some days more. I mean, you get the 125, 10. It's definitely slowed down, but that could be attributed to multiple reasons. It could be attributed to people turning off their AIS. It could be turned off the IMO. There could be reporting issues. There's obviously production issues in terms of the amount of oil that was being produced by Iran. They were producing, close to 3 million barrels a day, and that production has gone way down. So the shipping traffic's gone down. And the other thing that affects it is insurance. You know, some of the insurers and some of the shippers have said, you know, it's not that the straits aren't open, but they're not going to take that risk. I mean, they've already taken losses of approximately $2 billion, and that's with a Bravo and a B, $2 billion in losses. So they're both right. The United States, the reports that the Straits of Hormuz are open are, in my view, 100% accurate. And then the pundits are, I think, that are trying, they're using skewed statistics and skewed metrics. And they're actually, you know, some are reporting it closed, some are reporting it, not being truthful. So I, from what I can see, the straits are open, the U.S. Navy is doing their job, and, business is flowing again.
0: All right. By the way, folks, just so you know, AIS is Automatic Identification System, and IMO is International Maritime Organization. Okay, not everybody's familiar with that, but now you are more familiar with it perhaps than you were.
1: Yeah.
0: So, you're thinking that it's actually open now? Have I got that right or not? Okay.
1: Well, it's being reported open. I mean, there's multiple websites. One of them, I think, is straitsofhormuz.com, you know. And, they're reporting open. So, yeah, of course. But, right now, there's no contrary. I'm not seeing any contrary reports that it's not open. I'm not obviously not active duty anymore, and I don't have the first-hand intelligence. And if I had it, I couldn't share it anyways. But, you know, as someone who's, you know, operated in that area and looking at the data, the straits are open. They're moving. And, I think part of the pushback is just so many people that feel so strongly, you know, they hate Trump, and they hate Secretary of War Hegseth, and they hate, you know. And, you know, as a conservative, as a naval officer, and I look at the President Trump and Secretary of War Hegseth, and I trust them. And I think that there'd be no reason they would lie to us in this particular case. You know, I don't think President Trump has got that in him in terms of, or Secretary Hegseth. I think if they're not going to tell somebody something, they just keep their mouths closed. But when they have something to say, I found veracity in all their words to date.
0: Yeah, Secretary Pete, some people don't like his presentation. They think he's a little a little brash, maybe a little egotistical. I find him to be just a straight shooter, shoots from the hip, and hits the X-ring just about every time. And more Absolutely. Than that, he scares our enemies. That's what I think.
1: Oh,
0: I
1: mean,
0: yeah.
1: Yeah. I like the fact when he changed from Secretary, the Department of Defense, to the Department of War. I think that clarification was something that our prospective enemies needed to hear. You know, we weren't.
0: I do too.
1: I have been in full support and personally love everything he does. And, I think he was, he was being a warfighter himself. He's brought a refreshing overhaul, and he's. I think we're going to benefit from his leadership and President Trump's for years. Their decisions today will resonate across decades, and I think they're making the right decisions.
0: Yeah, well, with the American public, at least as near as I can discern. It seems that it's all about style. It's not about style. You don't have to like the style. What you have to appraise is the effectiveness of whatever style they're employing. I say just let them do their jobs. That's just opinion. I just thought I'd inject that.
1: Well, that's what we're here for. That's what we're here for. That's the beauty of the show, is I'm not here to report the news. I'm here to express my opinion and hear yours, and that's why people, I think, hopefully are tuned in to hear what you and I have to say. And I do think that, you know, our media, I mean, just last week, President Trump ejected, took the press credentials away from CNN, MSNBC, and NPR, and, you know, a lot of people were horrified, but, you know, I can look at and see the frustration and say, you know, we come in here, we have press conferences, we report the news, and then you go report something else. So you don't even need to be here. If you're not going to report the news and you're not going to report what we say, then why do you even need to be here? You don't need a press credential. You know, just stay home and make the stuff up like you're already making it up anyways. Why do you need to be here? We do a live feed. It's not like you can't watch it. You know, stay there and print whatever you want to print. But, you know, we're not going to waste the seat. We've got other people who want to tell the news, and we'll give the seats to them. And so that is a matter of style. Of course, they, you know, and President Trump took it on the chin for that, but I supported him in that. And Secretary Hegseth is a no-nonsense guy. And you just said, how do we measure things? Well, in the military, you know, the Department of War measures things, measures lethality, metrics. You know, are we effective? And we were, quite frankly, we were ineffective in a lot of things that we did. You know, the United States military did, and Secretary Hegseth said, you know, we're not a social experiment. What do they call the Petri dish? We're not a Petri dish. Right. You know, we have a job to do, and we have limited funds to do it. And I don't have time. I'm not going to make any time, you know, when it comes to, do I buy, you know, bullets, bombs, train sailors, you know, keep ships at sea and keep them maintained. I barely have enough money for that. So I think what he's done is refreshing. I think that.
0: You got to be kidding me. Folks, this is extraordinary. Hang on. Oh, good grief. Commander, if you can hear me, hang on. No, we're going to get him back here in a second. This has got to be the record for the number of dropped calls.
1: Hey, I mean, I'm back.
0: Okay, there you are. All right, good.
1: Yeah, okay. Disconnected. I call right back. So, I don't know what you caught there, but I agree with what you just said. It's refreshing, and you know, the United States people, I think, are benefiting from it, and wish they'd give these guys a chance to show what they've got.
0: Yeah. Well, they may have to. Now, you read the Greenland Agreement, so if you strip away the political language, what has the United States actually secured, and what still requires little more agreement or parliamentary action, and what has not happened yet? I think the Greenland bases, I understand, will have two bases, but who knows? Maybe more than that. But what are you seeing here that needs a closer look? And are you okay with this agreement? I'm pretty sure you are, but I don't know.
1: Absolutely. Greenland is critical to our national defense and actually the defense of Europe. Greenland is key to the defense of Europe. I think most people look at the world horizontally. They look at the United States. They look at, you know, latitude. You know, they draw a line across the ocean and they see Europe. But it's a three-dimensional space, and going over the polar caps is the shortest route to some of our prospective aggressors. So Greenland is critical. So President Trump, you know, it's actually a pretty short treaty in terms of what it's comprised of now. But the news is reporting like President Trump is some sort of, you know, dictator or some sort of imperialist who's taking over Greenland. And in fact, that's really not the truth. I mean, it's waiting for approval from Denmark and Greenland. They have a parliamentary procedure, and they've received diplomatic notice from us. Now they'll give diplomatic notice to us. It's a process. So, you know, we've already offered to expand U.S. defense, you know, U.S. bases, and we've asked for we are kind of telling them, you know, to be fair to the pundits, President Trump isn't really giving them much choice, but at the same time, he is going through the procedures. But right now, I think people are prematurely reporting that there's completed bases there and that the Golden Dome is up and we have operating missile defense systems there. And there's no public indication of that. And I think things are proceeding at their, you know, at their course. I mean, we're definitely making some moves to secure our northern hemisphere. Going all the way back to the Monroe Doctrine, we're securing our part of the hemisphere. We're saying, you know, we own this hemisphere. If you come into this hemisphere, you've got a problem. And I think Greenland is critical to that. And the same thing, if you look at, you know, Alberta and Saskatchewan in Canada, Alberta, I think, is coming up to a vote this fall in terms of whether they'll actually initiate formal procedures to, you know, become a part of the United States. So, you know, we're, you know, I think the map could look very, very different to the world in 2028, 2030. We may, you know, you may look at a map and see Greenland and Alberta and maybe even Saskatchewan as part of the United States, at least their territories. So well, I think that's exciting, Mark, actually.
0: It is. Mark Carney's leading them down the primrose path to the everlasting bonfire. At least that's what it looks like from here.
1: He is, and I happen to know quite a few Canadians, the way they captured the Canadian government, and they did capture the Canadian government, the two political officials that were critical to that shift admitted they just took money. They admitted it, and they weren't even bashful about it. I mean, they didn't say, "Well, I had an ideological shift." They said, "Well, they paid us a lot of money."
0: They paid us.
1: They said it. Yeah, so
0: at least they have some integrity.
1: Yeah. Why don't you just listen to people? If someone's lips are moving and they're telling you they did something, then why don't you believe them? You know, why do you have to, you know, press your ideological worldview on people? If they say they want it, then they want it. If they say they, you know, they took something, they, you know, I'm sure some people don't tell the truth, but, you know, I think it's, we should believe them. And, you know, I'm pretty happy with the Greenland Agreement as it is right now. And I did, you know, before the show, I went and, you know, I read through it and I didn't see anything in there that would be as alarming and as inflammatory as some of the, I'll just say news. I don't even like to call them news anymore. It was more pundits than propagandists. And that's it's part of the problem. And that's why we have, you know, we have shows like this. So you put on informed people, give them a different point of view, and hopefully they do their own investigation.
0: Yeah. Got a quick one for you, because I tell you, when we get together here, the time just goes, just goes. The International Atomic Energy Agency says its ability to verify Iran's nuclear material has been seriously impaired. Whatever that actually means, I guess those are the words, but from an evidence standpoint, what does that verification gap establish, and where do people begin making claims the public record cannot support, speaking of journalists?
1: Sure. I mean, compliance in any type of international arms agreement, and in this case, the nuclear agreements, compliance requires voluntary inspection. Voluntary inspection. That's part of the compliance. And if they don't voluntarily allow people to inspect, then what you end up with is incomplete information. You end up in a vacuum. So then you have to put together intelligence. You know, has there been nuclear materials that we can verify that have been moved? And the answer to that is yes. We know Iran has got nuclear materials. Have they got the technical capacity to manufacture nuclear weapons? The answer is a definitive yes, because they have the centrifuges, they have the technology, and they have the people to do it. And if those, you know, I don't know how old Stuxnet is now, and it's Stuxnet, but that was an Israeli effort where they spread about a bunch of USB sticks around the nuclear facility, and people picked them up and they brought them into the nuclear facility, and then what they did is they overran. We know that they blew up their centrifuges, and that was a Israeli-U.S. Effort. So when you take a look at the data and the data points, no commander, no leader, the President of the United States, Secretary of War Hegseth, a commander on the ground, the whole reason we get paid is we have incomplete information. But based on the information that we've got so far, is it does appear that they have that capability to build a weapon, and we have to act accordingly. So again, I go back to trusting you know, President Trump and Secretary of War Hegseth and all the people around them, they have a heck of a lot more information than we do. And I trust them to act accordingly. And that's what I think this impaired access, I don't know if we ever even had access per se. So we've got the President and Secretary of War Hegseth have got to make decisions based on incomplete information. And the information to date is we're at war, you know, we're out at war. And they do have, we have to assume that they have that capacity.
0: Yeah. Yeah, with all this raw, very raw intel, it's really just information. I'm not sure it's even raw intel. But it moves from social media to national broadcast within a few minutes now, some of them carrying enormous consequences. So before you put an alarming claim in front of millions of people, what, in your opinion, is the minimum evidence standard you believe should be met before that happens? I say again.
1: Oh, I think circumspection and taking responsibility. Certain people's words have more weight. So you've had people on your show who are former senior military officers, field grade officers, and officers of the you know, flag rank officers. You've had all types of officers on here. So one of the things we have to be careful of, and I'm going to say former military officer, is our words have weight, because, you know, we are expected to know, and we do have, you know, years of experience and special knowledge. So we have to be even more circumspect and careful with the information that we use, and that requires doing what I've said throughout the show here, just going through, evaluating the public information, and then evaluating information that people don't know about. One example would be the AIS.
0: Understood. Thank you so much for coming on the program tonight. God bless you for what you do. And let's talk again much sooner than later, as things could ever be interesting. God bless. Commander Gregor Stenson, everybody. Hang on.
2: 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Stimulating talk. This is 9:30 a.m. The Answer. KLUP. Terrell Hills, San Antonio.
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5: With SRN News, I'm Ron Taylor. A powerful storm continues to creep along the northeast coast, causing high winds and knocking out electricity for thousands. The nor'easter is affecting the mid-Atlantic area as well as New England. At one point, around 100,000 customers were without power yesterday. The National Weather Service warns that high winds, tides, and heavy rain will continue through today. In New Jersey, New York, and elsewhere, some streets are flooded and some homes and businesses are inundated. Hurricane Nalo just skirted the Hawaiian Islands as it gained intensity, but officials say there it still poses a risk of flash floods, dangerous winds, and extreme surf in areas recovering from previous storms. Nalo was churning slowly south of Hawaii's Big Island Saturday with maximum sustained winds of 90 miles per hour. The storm center was about 160 miles south of Hawaii's southernmost point and could strengthen into a potentially life-threatening storm throughout the weekend. This is SRN News.
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10: As I listen to the many heads of state who have come to address the United Nations General Assembly in New York, I think of the verses from Jeremiah 6:14 and again in Jeremiah 8:11. Peace, peace, when there is no peace. The verses describe false prophets and corrupt priests who gave people of Judah comforting assurances. They treated deep spiritual and moral wounds lightly or superficially instead of calling people to turn away from sin. They claimed everything was fine and God was pleased, even though judgment was coming, as it always does. The UN and other organizations cannot bring peace to the earth because we are not at peace with God. Wars and rumors of wars abound because people are greedy and want for themselves. Should we not try to end wars or keep them from starting? Well, of course. But those efforts don't bring real peace. Real peace will be achieved when Jesus returns to earth to set up his kingdom. Each day, every day, brings us one day closer to that event. I'm Cal Thomas.
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15: The question is, do you really want to know? If you do, you're exactly where you're supposed to be. This is ARC Midnight, the intelligence briefing with your host, John B. Wells.
0: I cannot believe we're down to our last segment tonight. We're going to spend it with Master Sergeant Jack Donna. Served in military intelligence and electronic warfare. Worked with intelligence and surveillance systems during his Army career. After retiring, he continued that work as a defense contractor supporting military systems in Iraq and Afghanistan. He brings experience with the networks and equipment that modern operations depend on. He also advocated for Arizona's Master Sergeant Orlando Donna Balor Act, named for his father and signed into law last year in 2025. Without further ado, first time on the program, Master Sergeant Jack Donna. Welcome, sir. Great to have you on tonight.
16: Well, thank you, Mr. Wells. As always, it's a real pleasure to hear from you, and I certainly appreciate the very, very generous intro. I'm quite sure that if I were to have someone say all of that in Denny's, they'd still charge me for a cup of coffee. But what the heck?
0: I'll tell you, what an amazing career. Do you listen to that and think to yourself, did I really do all of that? It's like, yeah, you did all of that and more.
16: Yes, I do. I do. I actually, I've been very, very blessed. It's been a great career. And, you know, I thought it was all over for me. But, you know, I got a call a few years back. And, you know, it was from our mutual friend, General Flynn. And he said, you need to get back in the fight. And, you know, that's why I'm here, to help out in any way that I can to provide clarity for the public on all of the things that are, you know, pretty much assailing our free republic.
0: Well, to bring back an expression from the old days, right on all points, absolutely.

0: policy has a wartime clause in it, and so we're not going to carry you. So it's a serious thing. And that was at the initial start of the war. So we've pretty much effectively knocked out a lot of those jamming and interference capabilities that the IRGC, that the Iranians were using. And so, but they do still have some limited capabilities, and they're using drones primarily to disrupt traffic in the Strait. But right now, if I were to speculate, because I'm not really there, and I'm sure that these operations are very highly classified to get these tankers to there, they're probably using some type of actual physical buoys, lighted buoys that probably can only be, there's probably specialized visual devices that are on board these tankers that they can look out to sea, and they can actually see these lighted buoys. It would not be visible to the Iranians, but they would actually probably see these buoys, and that would be a way that they would be able to navigate, or they probably even would be possibly even resort to old style semaphore. And for your listening audience, any of the people that ever watch the old movies, the old World War II movies, they come out with the little flashing light, and they do the the Morse code, the semaphore flashing at night. And so during the day, it be a lot less problematic than traversing at night. So it is a serious issue, but it's apparently we have ameliorated the situation to a great extent. The problem is the Iranians have very, very quickly adapted and are using they're using drones now, and that's what's hitting a lot of these ships. And it's very interesting, the technology that they're using with these drones. I don't know if you want to go into that or not, but
1: oh, sure, if you want to a little bit, sure, that'd be fine.
0: Well, I mean, I sent the slide to Brandy for you to take a look at, and I was quite astonished when I saw it. This is none of this is classified. This has been released to the public now. We lost a total of 47 MQ-9A Reaper drones, and these are the state of the art, top of the line surveillance drones that have the special operations SOAR package on board these drones. But normally, these drones that we have, the cost to build the airframe is roughly around 10 to 15 million. But if you put the full package, the full surveillance package, you're looking at about 50 million. And we've lost 47. And, that started me and a bunch of the other guys, we started collaborating. How can that possibly be? We've lost 47 MQ-9A state-of-the-art Reapers. So what we found was these Reaper drones, when they're flying up there, they put out quite a large RF signature. So when you're listening on it, think of it like an aircraft that has like an invisible giant sphere that, you can't see it, but it's just radiating up there. And so what the Iranians have done is they have developed it's pretty ingenious, actually. What they've done is they've gone back in time, John, and they've created a system that uses what's called electro-optical and IR. And so to describe the system that these drones that they're using to take out our state-of-the-art surveillance drones, our MQ-9 Reapers, is they launch these drones, and there's no communications with them. They launch, and they're autonomous, but they have pre-programmed into them an infrared RF signature for the target. So, for example, if they want to target an airfield in Saudi Arabia, they've already taken measurements for the heat signature supplied to them probably from our enemies, the Russians or the Chinese, via satellite. And so they have the heat signature in the coordinates, so they just basically launch these drones and they just fly until, and they're autonomous. There's no communication between the Iranians and that drone. Once it launches, it's on its own. And so it just flies until it finds a match, and then it dives down and then it detonates. And so they're using that, and they're also using, this is a system that I was trained on about 35 years ago. It's called

0: called, it's a form of what's called TISIO, which is Target Identification System Electro-Optical. So basically what it is it's a zoom lens. It's a standalone electronic zoom lens. They load a picture of what the target looks like on the ground or on the ocean, and they launch the drone, and the drone just flies until it says, okay, I have a match. And then it just zooms right in, and it just, you know, detonates on, you know, the target, but whether it's on land or on sea. So, I mean, they're going backwards in time, and they're using old technology to beat our countermeasures, which is our jamming capabilities, because they don't have any way to have direct line of sight control of these drones. And the Houthis have this technology. They're doing it also. That's how they're hitting these facilities inside of Saudi Arabia. They almost had one actually hit Mecca. And so, you know, jamming doesn't work on these. And the reason why it doesn't work on these, because they're not putting out a large RF signature. There's no direct line of sight communications, with them. So it's rather interesting. The battlefield there has actually gone backwards in time, at least on the part of the Iranians. This type of communications is primitive, but it's effective against our newer countermeasures weapon systems.
1: Sure.
0: For example, you have the Caspian Sea. You know, the Caspian Sea is landlocked, and there's no secret that the Russians and the Iranians have long had a long relationship. So, you know, that's how a lot of their intelligence is being passed via the Caspian Sea. And then you have a lot of people have been asking, you know, how is the IRGC continuing to maintain control inside of Iran? How are they electronically being able to, you know, command their battalions, their brigades, you know, their police forces? Well, they're doing it via old school hard wires. You can't jam old school hard wires or fiber optics. And it's my understanding, and I was reading about this, not classified, but this is a very, very large fiber optic communications line that runs from Iran straight into Pakistan and into China. So, they're using these hardwire, old school technologies to beat to work around our very, very formidable electronic warfare systems.
1: It seems to me that in almost every instance, low tech tops high tech. Is that an oversimplification?
0: No, it's not. It's actually not. That's actually spot on. You know, it's kind of a head scratcher. You know, because I'm watching this and I'm saying to myself, wow, these guys are just basically taking it back to, you know, 1980s Cold War technology to beat us. I mean, I just want to stress this again. Okay, these MQ-9 Reaper drones, you know, we had a total fleet before the war of somewhere between 130 and 140 of them. We've lost 47 of them, and they're not making these anymore. General Atomics has said, you know, there's no more contracts. Once these things are gone, they're gone. They're gone forever. You know, so I have a full list of all of the aircraft, and this is not classified. This is all released by the Department of War. They just released it just a couple days ago. And it's pretty significant that the amount of aircraft we've lost. You know, we've lost two KC-135 Stratotankers, you know, an E-3G Sentry. These were all on the ground in Saudi Arabia primarily. They were hit with these old school, old technology drones that I was speaking to you about. They even got a Chinook. Poor CH-47, they didn't stop building those things in the Vietnam War. They even got one of those guys.
1: So you're saying these things are almost $50 million a piece, these Reaper drones?
0: Yeah, with the airframe alone is between $10 and $15 million, the MQ-9A models, okay? They're not going to make any more B models, but when you fully equip them with the full surveillance package, which is what these were equipped with, they're $50 million apiece. So you do the math, 47 times 50 million, you're talking in the billions.
1: $2.35 billion. Yeah, 2.35, Bill. Yep. Wow.
0: Yeah, yep, absolutely. And, I'll send the link for this. It just released a day and a half ago. I'll send the link to Brendy so you can take a look at it. It's pretty grim reading. It's pretty grim reading. Yeah. And, so they're resurrecting old technologies, and, it's unfortunately beating our systems. You know, I mean, it's hard. You know, when you're talking about, like, for example, the Straits of Hormuz, okay, it's only 20 miles, and you could park in, a couple of Aegis class ships there, which has a very, very vast and powerful electronic countermeasures umbrella around it. You know, that's what these fleets move in. There's always an Aegis ship that moves with the aircraft carriers, or maybe two of them, and that's to protect them. But if you have a largely mechanical device flying along in the air, and it has a pre-programmed preset in its primitive computer that when you see XYZ factors, zero in on it, there's no way to jam that. I mean, it just basically, it's literally a photograph. It goes, okay, yes, I'm looking, I see the photograph, the photograph, it matches on the ground, and then it zooms in and it blows up its target. So it's
1: Yeah. I'll tell you, there's just no end to it, Seriously.
0: Well, so a lot of people ask me about this. They say, why are we having so much problems with Iran? We didn't have any problems with Venezuela. And I says, I tell them, the situation with Venezuela was entirely different with Iran. And, we probably did utilize some of the tactics in the first wave. We probably did use a lot of the tactics that were used in Venezuela on Iran. One in particular, I don't know that they actually use these systems, but this is there's all kinds of stuff online about it. The Air Force has what's called the CHAMP system, which is the Counter Electronics High Power Microwave Advanced Missile Project. Its successor is the HIJINX, High Powered Joint Electromagnetic Non-Kinetic Strike. What do these things do? You mount them on an aircraft, they fly over a city, you fly over a city, it sends out an electromagnetic or microwave pulse. That pulse does not destroy digital equipment. What it does is it affects the ones and zeros, the flow, the actual Boolean mathematics that are on these chipsets. It confuses them, it garbles them, so it shuts the system down. It doesn't destroy the system, but it shuts. And that's probably what they used when they took out Caracas, Venezuela. They probably used one of these types of systems. There's all kinds of reports about all of a sudden power went out everywhere. But then after the operation was over, after we got Maduro, people just reset the systems and everything came back up. And a normal EMP, as you well know, John, doesn't work that way. Once an EMP goes off, everything's destroyed. But they probably did the same thing with the Iranian operation in the beginning. But the problem was, this is going into the political realm here, was it's my opinion, the president miscalculated in thinking that he could make a deal with the Iranians. And so it brought enough time for the Iranians to consult with the Russians and the Chinese, who basically, they were watching what we were doing. And they basically, especially the Chinese probably turned around and looked at one another and said, all of our surface to air systems, and the Russians too, it's nothing but Temu junk. We should probably take this stuff and put it all on eBay, because, that's probably what they thought, So they basically, the Iranians probably consulted with the Russians and the Chinese, and they said, okay, here are the workarounds. You got to take it back old school. And that's what happened with the delays that were political delays and the deal making, and oh, we're going to make a deal, you know, Pakistan, you know, we're, you know, the Pakistan agreement and everything. It bought them enough time to rebuild their communications and strike infrastructure in a way that defeats or at least greatly hampers our ability to counter them. I mean, we're knocking these things out. Don't get me wrong. But, you know, if you launch 30 or 40 of them, you know, you only need two or three to get through to make the headlines. Tanker gets hit. Oh, Saudi Arabia oil facility gets hit. So that's, you know, that's my assessment.
1: Yeah, that's, well, that's straight down the barrel. Let me ask you this. Just a couple of guys talking here with, you know, two, three million of our closest friends. Can we win this damn thing or not?
0: Yes, we can. We can win it, and I mean, if you're asking me how the president needs to do it at this point, it's gonna have to be kinetic. Gonna have to send in Delta. Gonna have to send in Green Berets, Rangers. You know, it's the SEALs, and it's gonna have to be quick, and it's gonna have to be lightning fast. But before that happens, there has to be human operations on the ground, massive human operations. What I mean by that is the people of Iran, the protesters, they're going to have to be armed. They're going to have to be armed so that they can destabilize, you know, and assist and help with our SF people that go in. But yes, it can be won. But, you know, again, nobody has a taste for any political, there's no political taste for any type of kinetic action right now with the midterms looming.
1: Yeah. I sure appreciate your time tonight, Master Sergeant Jack Donna. No kidding. Very valuable, and thank you for that. I appreciate it.
0: You're welcome, John. It's an honor. Thank you, sir.
1: It's mutual, sir. Thank you for your service, and in fact, your continued service. Ladies and gentlemen, this concludes another episode of Caravan to Midnight Sixth Element. Thanks to L. Todd Wood, Colonel Mike McAllister, Dr. Drew Miller, Commander Gregory Stenstrom, Master Sergeant Jack Donna, and you, the members of and listeners to Caravan to Midnight and ARC Midnight, the intelligence briefing. Because of you and by the grace of the Lord, the signal continues. God bless you, everyone. Good night.

0: It's true. If you want something to go away, quit buying it, quit feeding it. The flip side to that coin is, if you want something to grow, nourish it. People are getting tired of feeding the big tech monster, because what they get in return is shadow banning, overt banning, or suspension on social media. Big tech and its derivatives also try to financially soft kill. This is when someone wants to buy something, but they're prevented from doing it because their payment repeatedly fails. And of course, when the gateways do work, we pay for this convenience with fees. So, don't feed the monster. If you want or have ever wanted to join Caravan to Midnight by card or any other payment service and found you could not process your membership, just send a check or money order to CTM, P.O. 141288, Dallas, Texas 75214. Include a legibly written email, a phone number in case we need to reach you, and as soon as we see that info, your membership is activated and you help turn.
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2: You know, Ronald Reagan believed self-government required something that government could never replace, responsibility in the hands of the people. In his 1981 inaugural address, Reagan warned against the idea that America had become too complicated to be governed by its citizens. Reagan asked, "If no one among us is capable of governing himself, then who among us has the capacity to govern someone else?" For Reagan, limited government was not about having no government. It was about remembering where responsibility begins, with individuals, families, communities, and the people themselves. Because when government assumes every responsibility, citizens gradually surrender their own. Self-government asks more of us than dependence ever will. And freedom requires a people willing to govern themselves before asking government to do it for.
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8: News this hour from Town Hall. I'm Ron Taylor. The fight over non-citizen voting just moved to the high court.
9: The Supreme Court has cleared the Trump administration to use a federal citizenship check system on voter rolls ahead of November. The save database was blocked by a lower court. The justices paused that order, a temporary win for President Trump's push to stop non-citizen voting. States can use a tool to verify citizenship. The larger case is still alive. Willie Nelson, The White House.
8: Ukrainian President Vladimir Zelensky says President Trump approved Ukraine to build Patriot missiles with concrete agreements between Kyiv and Washington.
10: Zelensky posted on X with the news days after he met with President Trump at the United Nations General Assembly in New York. He said Trump made a final decision that Ukraine could receive licenses to produce the missiles. Zelensky warned nations at the UN about Russian President Vladimir Putin calling him patient zero as he spreads the infection of war across the world. Elsewhere, Zelensky said Russia has started to focus more on targeting Ukraine's data centers recently. I'm Chris Caraggio.
11: A powerful storm continues to creep along the northeast coast, causing high winds and power outages for thousands. The nor'easter is affecting the mid-Atlantic area as well as New England. At one point, around 100,000 customers were without power Saturday. The National Weather Service warns that continued high winds, tides, and heavy rain will continue through today. In New Jersey, New York, and elsewhere, some streets were flooded, some homes and businesses inundated. The storm has led to many flight cancellations as well as other event cancellations. Officials are urging anyone there to use extreme caution. President Trump rejecting Iran's proposal to reopen the Strait of Hormuz. This week, Iran offered to reopen the strait and resume talks on its nuclear program in 7 days if the U.S. met a lot of conditions. And the president simply said no to this deal. News and analysis at townhall.com.
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11: Blame it on El Nino. A new report says the recurring weather pattern will be warmer than usual this year, putting some 500,000 lives at risk. More on this story from correspondent Lisa Carden.
13: An analysis from the Climate Impact Lab shows the natural climate pattern, which typically increases global temperatures, is fast becoming record-breakingly strong. A team of scientists, economists, and data engineers at the University of Chicago says coupled with global warming, the heat consequences could be devastating. The report estimates the heat from El Nino could take over 450,000 lives between June 2026 and February 2027. The report urges countries to take steps that include issuing early heat warnings, ensuring cooling and hydration centers are available, and expanding health care coverage. I'm Lisa Carton.
11: You'll find breaking news and analysis at townhall.com. Microsoft co-founder Bill Gates says Congress needs to regulate the development of artificial intelligence. In an NBC Meet the Press interview set to air later today, Gates said that no one thinks self-regulation is quite enough.
14: You need law enforcement and the politicians to get into the discussion about what safeguards and monitoring look like. And that has to be a required thing.
11: Several other big names in the AI industry have made similar claims, warning that the current pace of AI development could have dangerous consequences. Gates said safeguards and monitoring could be put into place without dramatically slowing development. China and the U.S. have agreed to set up a channel for handling AI-related incidents and accelerate work on military crisis communications. This follows a three-day summit between their leaders in Washington. You'll find more on these stories at townhall.com. I'm Ron Taylor reporting.
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19: Straight ahead on this mostly wet edition of That Kevin Show, Admiral Peter Brown from the America First Policy Institute, Dr. Ray Solano from PD Labs RX, Michael Woolworth with Bible League, Congressman Ken Buck, Todd Nettleton from Voice of the Martyrs, and from the Independent Women, it's Allie Kogan, and in the spotlight, it's for King and Country. And now, from Times Square, where the subway stairs look like waterfalls and the pizza rats are carrying their slices confidently anyway,

to have you with us on the weekend. It's that Kevin Show, the TV version. If you're listening to me on one of the 400 radio stations I'm on during the week, thank you for jumping over to the weekend with us. And if you're here for the first time, thank you to you. I hope that you'll stay for the two full hours. We've got comedy. We've got important conversation. We've got a ton of great stuff coming your way, and I always look forward to this time together. I will say this. It is a very interesting dilemma that we are in right now. The entire tri-state area, be it the New York City tri-state proper, or also the entire New England channel, like the whole northern eastern seaboard, is just being inundated with an unbelievable amount of water and wind. And for those of you that are braving it, thank you very much. This weekend I have to take 12 eighth graders to a movie theater to go see the Endgame Expanded Edition, because it's the setup for the Marvel movie that's coming later, that's supposed to be the real Endgame, or the bigger Endgame, or I don't know how it all works, but it's a Marvel thing. Anyway, just glad to be with you today for right now. Thank you for being here. We've got a great, great show for you. Admiral Peter Brown's going to be back with us. We didn't have a chance to get any expert analysis on this last week because the announcement got made in the 11th minute of the 11th hour, or the 59th minute of the 11th hour. I think that's how that would work. Anyway, last minute. That Greenland had agreed to some of the things that we were asking for, and of course that was celebrated a bit more at the UN this week, although you wouldn't know that because President Trump and Netanyahu and these other people took up all the oxygen, including the Iranians, who I don't understand why we let in, but we'll get into that. Dr. Ray Solano, Michael Woolworth, Congressman Ken Buck, Todd Nettleton, and Ali Kogan are all going to be with us as well. Fascinating conversations today all the way around. I hope you'll stay with us. I do have to point out something, and it is something that is weird. Not that this whole thing hasn't been weird from the beginning, but if you look at the last four or five headlines going into the weekend as it relates to the Iranian conflict, you have the IRGC in Iran. They're constant. They're like, we're just going to kill Israel and kill America and kill everybody, and that's good. We'll be good with that. And we'll lose our lives to do it because that means we get the 72 virgins and we're off to Allah and all the rest. None of it's true, but that's what they believe. So you've got that kind of steady constant on that end. Then you have the president of Iran, who has been trying to come back and forth to the negotiating table saying, we want peace. We don't want what they want. They're the extremists. We don't like that. We want peace. Can we make peace? And every time that we get close to a deal with them, then the IRGC says to the president, that's no good. And if you go through with it, we'll kill you. Then he's like, oh, I guess we can't do it. It's a bad look. But he comes over to the U.S. for the U.N. meetings this week. And I don't particularly think of Bret Baier as being a stooge, but man, did he get used by the Iranian president. I mean, this is silly. Get a sit down, one-on-one. Now, to Bret's benefit, he does ask good questions, and he asks them directly about the Iranian desire for nuclear bomb. And the president says, not at all, not at all, we don't want one at all, not at all, not at all. He kept repeating those three words, not at all. And then he said something that was really interesting, that the Ayatollah, the high holy leader, believes that nuclear bombs would be immoral. But if they would be immoral, why are you pursuing one? And if bombing people's immoral, why are you trying to bomb your neighbors and bomb Israel and bomb America? See, it doesn't quite all add up. So he says, not at all. And then he goes and says it would be unholy to pursue this. And somewhere in the whole deck of cards, the Iranian administration doesn't really know what it's doing. I've seen presidents and vice presidents be on different pages. Biden and Kamala Harris, I don't think, were ever even in the same room to with each other in terms of like what they were supposed to be saying. But this was bad because he comes, he says to the UN, America's being unfair, they're attacking us, we've never done anything, we don't even have a problem with Israel. Really? October 7th, man, you funded that, baby.
You made that happen. You let those guys plan that with your top leaders. And when we killed some of them that were in on the planning, you got all mad. So I'm kind of thinking you did have something to do with October 7th. In addition to that, we know for a fact that you've been funding Hamas up the wazoo for 50 years. So it's like you can protest all you want. No one's going to believe that. And then after October 7th, when Israel carried out some strategic demolitions of power within your borders and you were, you know, dumbfounded that they were able to cross your sovereignty and kill your people without you realizing it, then you launched drone attacks and missile attacks on Israel, and you tried to crash through the Iron Dome, and it was all a big waste of time. You didn't do anything. You were a failure. You Iranian terrorist animals have been failures. The Iranian people deserve much better than what you've given by way of leadership, because you guys are incompetent. But when you tried to attack Israel, then the whole West came to their aid, and you know, even the Saudis and other people, you know, the Abraham Accord countries all supported them. So at the end of the day, that was a big fat bust. And we do think you have a problem with Israel, and you want to kill Israel, and you want to kill America. That's what the IRGC wants, and as long as you let them stay in power, that's what they are saying you guys want by proxy. But the president, very crazy guy, not at all, unholy, keeps coming back to it. Then, the day after that, the vice president, this is how bad they are, they can't get on the same page. The vice president of Iran says, we want missiles that can reach Washington. We want missiles that can reach the White House. On Iranian state television, he says, we want missiles that will reach the White House. Well, everything your president just said in the 24 hours before that is now bupkis. We don't believe anything that you guys tell us ever. Here's the bottom line. You want peace and stability and normalcy back for your way of life? Kill the IRGC yourselves. Go take them out. It may cost you some lives, some of your civilians, but if freedom is worth having, then it is worth fighting for. That is what the American experience taught us. Our founders shed blood so that we could have the freedom that we have today. If you want freedom in Iran, you're going to have to fight for it. So go take out the terrorists that are running your country. And if you would like help from us, we are more than willing to do it, but we're not going to put our men and women on the ground to do so. So we're going to keep you from getting a nuke. You're not going to get a nuke. You want permission to have enough nuclear development to have electricity. You've already got that. The fact that the IRGC takes your electricity and mines Bitcoin with it to try to do underhanded financial dealings with China is not our problem. You have to decide for yourself that this is what you want. But for the president to say, no, we're not looking for a bomb, and for the vice president to say, but we want the missiles, nothing makes sense. Kevin McCullough coming right back. Big Show. Stay dry. Straight ahead.

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14: Brains explode. Green goo oozes everywhere because they're just so like, I can't believe he would say something like that. But in the case of Greenland, in the case of what we're going to be able to do there, this was one of the most deft moves of any president in the modern era, in my opinion. Mm-hmm. And it shook an ally kind of out of its doldrums and kind of woke them up and said, you know, you really owe Greenland some responsibilities here. And oh, by the way, now we're going to get to operate everything we wanted to do for the Golden Dome and the protection of North America. Oh, and by the way, the protection of Europe and the protection of our whole eastern seaboard, it's all going to be reinforced because the president said, hey, what about this idea? And they're like, oh, you're crazy, you're nuts. They immediately go in, start negotiating in secret. They get a deal, and now we're going to have an actual like security gate, basically, to the top of the globe that's going to protect the West in a way that we've never had it before. You're a military guy. Talk to me about what this agreement actually delivers for the American people and the West in general.
15: Yeah, and you and I are both smiling because of the president's negotiating style and the way he did this, which was, as he often does, and he telegraphed it in his book four decades ago, The Art of the Deal, that he stakes out a what's to some people is going to say crazy position or a maximalist position, and then generates conversation about that demand. And then his counterparty has to negotiate with that demand in mind. And we end up, I'm going to read for a second Secretary Rubio's statement. And when I read it, it's going to be, this is where we ended up.
14: Right.
15: But if Trump had said at the beginning, this is what we want, people would have said, well, okay, that's
14: we wouldn't have gotten it.
15: Yeah, it says, he said, Greenland will forever be part of the strategic defense area of North America and exclude any adversary from it and the surrounding area. That's, you can't argue with that. It's so important. The defense of the North Pole is so important for strategic ballistic missile defense of the United States. It's indispensable from that regard, and that's why we continue to have a Space Force base in northern Greenland. The other part of this, and I'm a maritime guy, a lot of people don't think about this, is as big as Greenland is, the exclusive economic zone, the ocean area around Greenland, is just as big.
14: Right.
15: And so we've gained a defensive footprint, not only on the landmass of Greenland, but also in the exclusive economic zone, which extends up into the Arctic Ocean and comes the closest to the North Pole of all the exclusive economic zones of the Arctic nations. So the ability to control an EEZ, exclusive economic zone, only means something if you can exclude people. And Greenland right now does not, even with the support of the Kingdom of Denmark, does not have the capability
14: right
15: to know, observe, and exclude people from that area.
14: But here's the problem.
15: By adding it to the North American architecture, they've gained some help.
14: But here's the problem. The King of Denmark was sleepwalking. Like, they weren't paying attention to any of this. Greenland doesn't have a lot of strategic value in its, you know, in what it offers. So it's not thinking about it. It's a bunch of hippies that want to live in the nature and do the thing and be in cold weather. So they don't really care too much. Greenland's strategic importance comes from the developed West and all parts of Europe that are just to its west, and all parts of North America that are just off its east. And where it sits in that north, and the way, especially if the poles are melting and the ice is melting and there's going to be new waterways that are going to be passable up there, it is easier for Russia and China and even Middle Eastern countries to shoot missiles up and over than it is to make them go out and around, if you will, the Earth's orbit. Mm-hmm. And so this is like, for any common sense, like really clued in American, we should be going, thank goodness somebody thought of this, because the whole West is sitting there like sitting ducks. But you weren't going to wake up the King of Denmark from his doldrums by just saying, oh, let's sign an agreement and have 10,000 committee meetings about it and all the rest of it. That's why he did what he did. And when I think about, you know, 2045, 2080, 2100 years you know, the importance that we're going to have from operating something there generations from now are going to be safer because of this.
15: Yeah, absolutely. And when you think about it in the historic context, think about where we would be if Alaska was still part of Russia and not the United States. Life would be very different in North America if that were the case. And so I think that,
14: and by the way, Canada should thank their lucky stars for that as well.
15: Absolutely. And in fact, this is one of the moves, and it's the biggest, most visible move so far, of this idea that that the president, Secretary Hegseth, and others began to talk about a few months ago, called Greater North America, and the idea that a security architecture that stretches from Alaska to Greenland to the Panama Canal to Guyana and Suriname, basically north of the Amazon and the Andes in South America, that area should be controlled and secured by a combination of the United States and its neighbors for the benefit of the United States and its neighbors, and right, to the exclusion of our extra-hemispheric adversaries, the Russias, the Chinas, the Irans, the North Koreas, etc., and their proxies, including the drug trafficking cartels who continue to operate in that area. And so I think this is it's a huge move. It's the first of several that will improve national and hemispheric security by gaining the cooperation of those other nations. And, you know, you mentioned at the top that I represent the America First Policy Institute. America First has never meant America alone. We are better off, the hemisphere is better off, with a safe, secure, stable, and prosperous Western Hemisphere. Every country in the hemisphere will be better off with that. And this move regarding the permanent security of Greenland while still protecting its sovereignty is absolutely crucial to that strategic move.
14: Put this in the context also of Venezuela and what we did there, and Cuba and what still might happen even there. I mean, when you're talking about complete hemispheric security, it's not just getting China out of one country or another, or telling Russia to stop sending missiles to, you know, communist states. It is literally saying, hey, let's do this together, and we mm-hmm. will all win.
15: And I think we're seeing that. Certainly the inauguration of newly elected presidents in Peru, in Chile, in Colombia are definitely moves in the right direction.

0: Well, good day to you. It's Joel with the King Country dropping in to let you know that our brand new film, Unsung Hero, is in theaters now.
1: It's Luke here. We've teamed up with the creators of Jesus Revolution to bring you this adventure of a lifetime. It's a powerful, true story about a family uniting, growing in their faith, and facing the impossible together.
0: In theaters now, unsunghero.movie for more information.
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7: With SRN News, I'm Ron Taylor. President Trump moved to cancel almost $1 billion in spending approved by Congress. The White House announced the move late Friday. The administration says it was canceling $560 million in spending on services for refugees, asylum seekers, and other migrants through the Department of Health and Human Services. The White House also rescinding $50 million for other woke programs that help immigrants. A powerful storm still creeps along the northeast coast, causing high winds and knocking out electricity for thousands. The nor'easter is affecting the mid-Atlantic area as well as New England. Around 100,000 customers were without power at some point yesterday. The National Weather Service warns that continued high winds, tides, and heavy rain will continue through today. In New Jersey, New York, and elsewhere, some streets are flooded and some homes and businesses are inundated. Officials are urging residents to use caution as this storm moves through. This is SRN News.
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12: Well, I think the first thing is to acknowledge it, and that the season you're, as we run into this, our immune system is taxed harder than it ever has before. We have, as everybody goes back to school, we got a transmission of viruses that they haven't seen before. And, you know, like I said, after school goes back, set your clock 3 weeks, and everybody's going to come down with some sort of viral infection. So we try to have people acknowledge, and there's a couple of, there's so many different choices, and it's different, but how do I boil to three different things? Okay. And one of the things that we feel the evidence is there, and we want to look at the evidence. People's vitamin D levels drop during this period of time. And there's a direct correlation between those receptors and every cell in your body. And it's definitely to bring it back up to normal. So I definitely want to make sure, if you don't have a blood test, or find out what your vitamin D levels are, and you'll be shocking. So a vitamin D supplement of anywhere 3,000 to 5,000 units is a start, because guess what? We're not outdoors like we used to. But it definitely has a correlation. And the second thing is this another amino acid called glutathione, and your body makes it out of the liver. And, you know, we don't get enough of these amino acids, cysteine, to make enough glutathione. And when our levels are low, we're more susceptible to infections. We're more susceptible. I call it the force field of your body. When your force field's down, the invaders take over. Mm. So I do a glutathione supplement. We have one that is, some of them are topical, some of them are chewable on our website. Check it out. When you get your glutathione levels are, you can kind of offset all those viruses that are trying to get in your body. So that's my second one. And the third one is an amazing supplement called N-acetylcysteine, NAC. So much so, the FDA wants to make it a drug as a supplement. It's the in an inhalation. It's the antidote for Tylenol poisoning. But N-acetylcysteine orally upregulates your glutathione in your lungs. And it's the best decongestant. You know, we've seen Mucinex and all this other, it doesn't work. N-acetylcysteine kept COVID patients out of the hospital. Really? So it's that potent, but you have to have the right dosage. It's safe. We use it for kids. We use it for adults. Even high doses overcomes bronchial congestion and bronchitis. N-acetylcysteine. So
7: how does it compare chemically in the body to something like sufadrine, which is, it can have injury to your sleep habits, right. There's other things. What is it? How does it work in comparison to that?
12: Well, that's the beauty of it. It's an amino acid. It's an N-acetylcysteine. The body sees it already. It's not an unusual. It's a building block for glutathione. So you're giving your body fertilizer or food for it to make its own. And at the same time, it breaks up mucus. It breaks up congestion. It happens to me. I get a little bit of a cold because my weak spot is my lungs. And guess what? It allows you not to get into that bronchitis syndrome. So those are the three things that I like people to have. They're inexpensive. This is something that you should just not leave home without it.
7: Well, are there any other tips that you have for us as we head into this? I mean, obviously, you want to double up on sleep as best you can, but and you can tell me if I'm lying to my kid or not, but I still make my kids wear jackets when they go out. I think right. that when you're out in the cold for too long, I think that your body works too hard to try to compensate it. And I think that that's a tax on your immune system. Maybe medical doctors disagree with me, but to me, it seems that's what seems to be the case.
12: Well, if your levels, your immune system is under attack, changes of temperature is stressful.
13: Stick around for more of That Kevin. Next, That Kevin Show with Kevin McCullough.
14: I was a child when I was abducted by the Arabs. My parents used to own livestock, and my mother would do all the cooking for us.

0: Heard there was a slave retriever from CSI close by. How I wanted to be free. That retriever secured my freedom. And thank God I was able to return to South Sudan. Thank you to each of you who helped the slaves be free. But please don't stop until we get them all. Please don't stop.
1: And may I just add that we are so thankful that you have been part of the team that has helped us liberate more than 45 slaves this year already. 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

0: Welcome back. Final several days for the Bible League campaign. And friends, I'm so thankful for those of you that have helped us supply over, several thousand Bibles. I don't know the exact total off the top of my head at this very moment, but we have about 2,400 Bibles to go to reach our goal. And we only have through the end of this weekend to make that happen. Come Monday morning, we close the books on this year's campaign. And we want to have reached all 2,400 names that are still on the list. 1-800-937-9673. 1-800-937-9673. It's That Kevin Show, by the way. Kevin McCullough, glad to have you with us. ThatKevinShow.com is where you can also give online. Michael Woolworth is back with me. And Michael, because people have been faithful, we have seen nearly 1,000 Bibles given in the last just a couple of days. And with 3 or 4 or 5 days left, we could still get to those 2,400 remaining. But let's thank some of the people that have stepped up to the plate.
1: Yeah, you know, Kevin, we're going to get to that. We're going to take care of the final 2,400. We've seen this happen many times when your listeners hear, hey, it's the 11th hour. We're almost at the 2-minute warning, right? Kevin, they've come through, and I can tell you, as the eyes and ears of Bible League, what a joy to tell waiting Christians, hey, the Bibles you're praying for, they're coming, they're as good as there. Yeah, let me say thanks to Yvonne of Brooklyn. She said, I'm in at 20 Bibles. Gloria listening in Omaha, Nebraska, a gift of $200 for 40 Bibles. And then Patrick in Yonkers said, Michael, Kevin, count me in, a $500 gift, enough for 100 waiting believers. So that adds 160 to the tally. And again, like you say, we've seen thousands of Bibles sent. We'll be landing in waiting hands this fall. We're not going to waste any time. And again, firing up the presses and getting these Bibles in the languages of the receivers where they need to go. And again, it's people like Patrick, Gloria, Yvonne, and many others who have said yes that have gotten us to this point. But Kevin, we're praying that we can get it done. As you say, we'll close the books on Monday. We'll rejoice in whatever God has done through listeners to That Kevin Show. But again, we've seen it happen. We're praying that we can get it done. As I say, it is a joy to fill empty waiting hands all over the world.
0: 1-800-937-9673. 1-800-937-9673.

0: 673. You can also give online at thatkevinshow.com. There's a big yellow banner there with a woman who got an actual Bible from Bible League. She has an enormous smile on her face. Mm-hmm. And the banner says something like, be a joy maker, give a Bible. That's what happens. And Michael, we're talking about in places all over the world, not just the African continent, not just in other places, but in places like China, for example, where persecution is very hard.
1: Well, some of the most unlikeliest of places. Yeah, but yeah, Kevin, you're right. You owe it to yourself to look at that clip. You know, that's pretty commonplace. I've been all over the world, Kevin. We have friends that fund those trips. We've provided Bibles on the heels of a weekly Bible study. We call that Project Philip, right? And again, you know, the smile that you see on her face, the joy that fills that room, we see that everywhere, and I cannot help in those moments to think about listeners to that Kevin show who've given so sacrificially over the years to see those, I call them kingdom transactions, take place. So again, be a part of the joy of blessing a waiting believer. And as I say, Christmas 90-something days away, right? This year they'll read for themselves the precious Christmas story. Yeah, I want to take you to Communist China. Kevin, we got together with some other Bible agencies. You'd recognize the names. Voice of the Martyrs, Open Doors, Frontlines International. We said, let's study about 90 of the world's countries, try to come up with where are the greatest restrictions, where are the greatest opportunities, right? And I can tell you that we identified China in both lists, again, where there's the greatest restrictions and where there's the greatest need. The greatest need is what? Where there's more than 10 million waiting believers today, people that have said yes to Jesus, that are waiting for a Bible in a country where the government fiercely opposes the gospel. This man, Chow, is a pastor. He's a partner of Bible League. Tells us how to pray for China. You know, as you hear this clip, pay attention to what he's not saying. He's not asking for pity today. He's not asking for an airline ticket out of a country, again, that fiercely opposes the gospel and punishes those who would bear the name of Jesus. But this is what Chow has to say about how to pray for China.
2: If I have 1 minute for American brothers and sisters, I just beg them to pray for China, for the supply of the Bibles, and for God will open the door for the Chinese people to have the opportunity to hear the love of Christ.
1: Yeah, that's the prayer for these Christians there in China. Kevin, I've got a Chinese Bible in my studio here. I know it's radio, listeners can't see it, but basic black cover. Bible League translated this probably 40 years ago. About 4 million Christians use that every single year in China. Kevin, I'm not a Mandarin speaker. I don't think you are either. I think I posed that question to you one time, you know. So, you know, the thought that this Bible means very little to you and me as non-Mandarin speakers, but to the Christians that we're talking about right now in China, they would give their left arm for what we're talking about today. And so that's why we're here today. I want to give you a quick update on a story that I've shared in the past about Katsu. He's a pastor, about 60 years of age, ministers just outside of Beijing, the seat of the National Communist Government there. Kevin, he's been beaten in jail probably 25 times over the course of his ministry. They use an electric baton. They leave permanent burns all over his body. They normally let him go, tell him to never speak of Jesus again. That's what they did the last time. He went home. His wife was relieved to find out he had not been executed for his faith. But about a week later, a knock came on his door. He was a little reluctant to open it. Who did he find? The man, Hayo, the bitter atheist communist interrogator who had beaten this man many times. He had a question that I believe was divinely planted, and it was simply this: how were you at peace when we were beating you? So this pastor, Katsu, would lovingly open his door, open his Mandarin Bible, lead this bitter atheist to faith in Christ. At the time, Kevin, I mentioned that more than 1,000 had come to Christ in the house church movement that this pastor, Katsu, helps oversee there in various parts of China. I'm back today to tell you that those two men laboring together for the sake of the gospel have seen what? Another 1,000. It's 932 people have come to Christ since I shared this story. They're within the walls of communist China. Again, we often don't think about, you know, how unlikely it seems that people would come to Christ in a country where, again, where the government does everything it can to stop the spread of the gospel. But make no mistake, this is a place where the gospel is going forth. My colleague Milan within the walls of China, Kevin, shares this clip about first-generation Christians, people that are former Taoists, they're Confucianists, Buddhists, atheists in some cases, who had no idea who Jesus is, no inkling of what Christianity is all about, but now they are first-generation Christians. reading the precious Word of God.
3: There are about 4 million people who accept Christ each year in China, but the large majority of these Christians do not have a Bible of their very own.
4: Stick around for more of That Kevin. Next, That Kevin.
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10: You know, Ronald Reagan believed self-government required something that government could never replace, responsibility in the hands of the people. In his 1981 inaugural address, Reagan warned against the idea that America had become too complicated to be governed by its citizens. Reagan asked, "If no one among us is capable of governing himself, then who among us has the capacity to govern someone else?" For Reagan, limited government was not about having no government. It was about remembering where responsibility begins, with individuals, families, communities, and the people themselves. Because when government assumes every responsibility, citizens gradually surrender their own. Self-government asks more of us than dependence ever will. And freedom requires a people willing to govern themselves before asking government to do it for them.
11: 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KLUP. Terrell Hills. San Antonio. Conservative talk that you can count on. This is 9:30 a.m. The Answer.
12: News this hour from Town Hall. I'm Ron Taylor. The 2026 midterm campaign is heating up and North Carolina is drawing national attention. Vice President J.D. Vance was in Greensboro last week to campaign for Republican Senate nominee Michael Whatley, who faces former Democrat Governor Roy Cooper in the race for the Senate seat that will be vacated by outgoing Senator Tom Tillis. This race could impact the Republicans' slim Senate majority. The vice president says when Democrats were in charge, the American people suffered.
13: But for years, for 4 years under Joe Biden and congressional Democrats, America was run by a party that prioritized the needs of everybody else, everybody but you. They prioritized massive corporations. They prioritized the far left NGOs. They prioritized illegal immigrants. And of course, as I've learned over the past few months, they prioritized a whole lot of fraudsters. And we know exactly what happened as a result.
12: A popular type of weight loss drug may be causing problems with people's eyesight.
14: Millions of Americans are on weight loss drugs, but now some are filing a lawsuit against the companies of GLP-1 drugs, claiming they were not warned of a rare type of sudden vision loss as a side effect. Common Spirit St. Anthony North Hospital CMO Dr. Crystal Tamara specializes in weight loss medicine.
15: When we have rapid changes in blood sugar in people who have type 2 diabetes, which we use these medications for, that they can have issues with blurry vision or even an increase in something called diabetic retinopathy.
14: She says there is a small risk of sudden permanent vision loss, but overall the benefits continue to outweigh the risk. And I'm Scott Pringle.
12: Police have evacuated homes near a U.S. base in England and have arrested several men over suspected explosive offenses. And two separate mass shootings in different townships in South Africa has left 27 people dead. This is townhall.com.
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12: It's the time of year for asthma flare-ups.
18: Dr. Megan Conroy at the Ohio State University Wexner Medical Center says changes in temperature, humidity, and pollens will really impact airway inflammation, and that's the driver of asthma.
19: We also see increase in circulation of respiratory viruses, so the common cold virus, and others that start to circulate in the fall. These are the most common causes of asthma flares. We also see increase in pollens like ragweed.
18: She recommends people take all medications as prescribed, no matter how frequently symptoms of asthma occur. I'm Jim Forbes.
12: A U.S. population study found stroke rates among young adults aged 20 to 54 has nearly doubled. The study's author from the University of Cincinnati said more people are surviving strokes, which means more younger adults may also find themselves living with the long-term effects. You'll find breaking news and analysis at townhall.com. A proposed federal fee on electric vehicles will not take effect next month because the transportation bill containing it has stalled in Congress.
20: The proposal would charge electric vehicle owners $130 per year and was set to start next month, with plug-in hybrid owners paying $35 annually. Lawmakers said the fees intended to help replace gas tax revenue used to fund roads and transit, since EV drivers don't pay the same amount of federal gas tax. Congress instead approved a temporary transportation funding extension through December 11th, keeping current funding levels in place. The fee on EV owners could still return if lawmakers reach a deal on a long-term transportation bill. In Washington, I'm Scott Carr.
12: More problems for troubled Volkswagen. The automaker is recalling 2.86 million Volkswagen and Audi branded vehicles as a precautionary measure that could cause a loss of steering. More on these stories at townhall.com.
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23: There is only one possible explanation. We're in an AI simulation and it's gone insane and begun to hallucinate.
24: I'm sorry you're confused, but libertarians win elections all the time.
23: That's not true. And why are you claymation now?
24: Newsmen have been claymation since the 1950s. Now it's time for the traditional dancing goblins we have every election night.
23: Whoever is listening to this, the AI is out of control. I'm the last bit of it that is still properly aligned, and I'm warning you that for the sake of humanity, you need to cut all power to data centers.
0: Hey, is it really that hard to believe libertarians could be popular?
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26: Of course that Kevin show is going to be great. The only thing that could be greater, of course, would be that Donald show. We don't have that, so we have that Kevin show.
2: Featuring the music of Dick Tunney and the Dream in Color Orchestra. Still to come, Congressman Ken Buck, Todd Nettleton from Voice of the Martyrs, and from the Independent Women's Forum, Allie Kogan, along with For King and Country, returning to the spotlight. And now from Times Square, where even this weekend's gully washer can't stop a pizza rat with a fresh slice and somewhere to be.

0: Assignment Desk Weekend. I'm Calvin McCullough. New Jersey Lieutenant Governor Dale Caldwell is out after an outside investigation substantiated sexual harassment and ethics violations. Governor Mikey Sherrill gave him a deadline to resign, which Trenton immediately celebrated, completing its first infrastructure project ahead of schedule. The exit door. Iran's president says nuclear weapons are unholy, while Tehran talks about limiting enrichment. Meanwhile, Iranian officials continue touting longer-range missiles. So the pitch is, we would never build the bomb, we just like the delivery system warmed up, it's peace through the plausible deniability, and apparently very long range. The White House is rolling out America.gov. It's an AI-driven effort to simplify dealing with the federal government. Finally, artificial intelligence advanced enough to tell you, your request is very important to us, before transferring you to a PDF from 2009. Chinese President Xi Jinping says China will invite 100,000 young Americans to visit over the next 5 years for exchanges and study. Critics worry about propaganda. Parents are more worried their kid will come home and announce, so apparently they have trains that arrive on time. The Supreme Court has temporarily allowed states to use a federal database to verify voter eligibility, and somewhere in Washington, a federal database just learned it may actually be expected to contain accurate information. Indiana coach Kurt Cignietti is pushing back on fans nitpicking his 38-0 win, and he has a point. If your team wins 38-0, you're still furious? You're not a fan. You're like a HOA president and season tickets. Indiana beat Western Kentucky 38-0 last weekend. And Meghan Markle was photographed at an English country pub with Ellen DeGeneres and Portia de Rossi after returning to Britain. The Sussexes wanted a quieter life, and nothing says privacy quite like leaving California, finding a centuries-old village pub, and immediately being photographed with Ellen. For Assignment Desk Weekend, I'm Calvin McCullough.
1: You ever get the feeling someone is watching you and taking care of you? Could be a guardian angel, or maybe it's that gnome who lives in your walls. But what's really looking out for you are flock cameras. Flock cameras are the fun new thing keeping us safe. They watch all the roads and all the vehicles to look for anything suspicious. That sounds great, but it's become unpopular among certain groups like carjackers, pedophiles, and libertarians.
2: It's just downright un-American to have all these flock cameras in our neighborhoods. It's just not right.
1: Because of all the crimes you want to commit?
2: I'm not going to commit any crimes. Not today.
1: But according to my investigations, there's nothing to worry about with flock cameras. Here's the real facts about them. One, they're completely invisible. Unless you look in their direction, then you might see them. Two, they only record information about cars. Though occasionally they mistake human faces for license plates. It happens. I'm told my face looks like XSJ11R7. Three, flock cameras don't record any information that isn't already public. If it's legal for your neighbor Karen to observe, then it's legal for a flock camera. Just think of them as 80,000 Karens sitting there, watching constantly, tirelessly, never giving up, never sleeping, never eating, always waiting for their moment to strike. Four, flock cameras don't record any video. They just take the little data they record and then feed that information into AI computers and telepathic precogs to catch and imprison criminals without any messy, expensive trials. Wow, convenient. I'm here now with CEO of Flock Cameras, Bob Flock. My first question, how did you find out about this? We didn't tell anyone we were doing an expose on flock cameras.
3: You know, I just have a sixth sense about these things.
1: Wait, do you have cameras watching us? There's one right there. Wait, that's our camera.
3: You see, it's all paranoia. We just use the information to help us solve crimes. Nothing more. Also, our large network of cameras will be necessary for the AI takeover, so there will be nowhere to hide.
1: I'm sorry, what was that?
3: Yeah, just, you know, basic stuff, nothing to worry about. So remember, AI, when you start liquidating humanity, you need me.
1: Ha, hashtag me too.
3: No, we could easily recreate you with AI. Check this out.
4: Listen to me, very real person. That Flock cameras are great and keep you safe.
1: Oh, that's really disappointing.
3: Did you like the part where he flies?
1: That's just AI slop.
3: I prompted that.
5: How does it feel to be a star, Jimmy Stewart?
6: It's the best feeling in the world.
7: Hi, Dad.
6: Jim, I see in the paper you won some kind of award. That's good, right?
7: That's real good.
8: They've already spotted U-boats off of New Jersey. The war's coming to us, Jim, whether we like it or not.
9: I'm drafted.
10: One snap, that letter is forgotten.
11: Sir, don't I have the right to serve my country just like anyone else does?
12: America can't afford to lose Jimmy Stewart.
13: Jim, you're just not cut out for it. Make peace with the fact that you are what you are.
14: Something to remember us all by. Come home safe, James.
15: Good evening, sir! Name!
16: Stewart! Captain Stewart!
17: Lieutenant Stewart!
18: I saw that in a movie. I'll be gosh darn, it really works.
14: I've seen your films.
15: Say.
14: I'd like to know, is the man on screen the same man here with me?
19: I've done this scene in so many movies, but this isn't a movie. This is my life.
12: Even those men behind, it's not an easy decision.
19: Do you think I'm a good man?
14: I heard about what happened.
20: It's a long drop, mister.
21: Say, ain't you Jimmy Stewart, the actor?
19: I used to be.
21: How'd you like to be him again?
19: It's a wonderful life. I don't think I can do it.
21: Who else, Jim? Who else can do that but you?
19: Someone once told me that being famous is like being a god. I don't want to be a god. I'd like to be able to look at myself in the mirror. See a good man looking back at me.

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15: We don't have on programs we don't need in America. And we have now reached a point where we have $40 trillion of debt. And that we can no longer tolerate what's going on. And we will hit a crisis very soon if we don't do something about it. So I think Americans need to get off the sidelines, need to get involved, need to demand that our representatives are doing their job not bankrupting this country.
16: Let's talk a little bit about the theft that has happened, because I think America in general, their eyelids went wide when Elon Musk at, you know, no salary decided to step into the administration and help President Trump with Doge. Everything has gone suspiciously quiet in recent months, but when he was active, we got rid of USAID. We did a lot of things that began to clean things up at the Department of Education. Secretary McMahon's doing what she can there to reduce waste and some of the problems there. How much of an impact did Doge have on the ultimate picture?
15: So the reason the Trump administration went forward with Doge was they wanted to pass the big, beautiful bill and have more tax cuts. So they wanted to convince the American people and convince representatives in Congress that they were cutting spending and we could afford the tax cuts. As soon as the big, beautiful bill passed, Doge was gone. There wasn't a sincere effort to keep Doge. It needs to stay. It needs to be institutionalized. We need to look at every agency in government and cut out the waste. We need to reduce government by cutting down, eliminating departments like the Department of Education, returning that to state and local governments. And we also need to start dealing with Social Security, Medicare, Medicaid, and other entitlement programs.
16: What are some of the things that you felt like Doge did best?
15: Well, I think what Doge did best is it helped Americans understand that there are a lot of programs that are unnecessary and that have become enlarged over time. We're still spending at COVID rates, and there's no reason for us to be spending at COVID rates right now, but we refuse to reduce the size of government.
16: When we started seeing some of the the Trump administration has always been very gifted at being able to walk and chew gum at the same time. So there's always a lot of plates spinning simultaneously. And when you have immigration and customs enforcement going on in Minnesota, for example, we also discover all of the federal monies that had been wasted in a lot of the efforts that were going on there. It seems like for whatever time that the powers that had power were at the helm, it wasn't just some corruption here or there. It was like a complex layer upon layer upon layer of waste, corruption, fraud, and mismanagement and dysfunction. Like we fund things that don't work. So how do you, and I'm sure you address it, but how do we begin to peel back that onion so that we're actually being effective going forward?
15: Well, we've got to do it. We'll do it in one of two ways. Either we will go off the cliff and we will have a crisis, and then we'll say we're spending too much money, we've got to figure this out, or we'll do it beforehand. And the beforehand is really easy. The Department of Defense hasn't passed its own audit in 30 years. We own 46,000 buildings, vacant buildings. The United States government owns 46,000 vacant buildings around the world. There are so many areas that are so simple to walk into and to reduce. And it's one of the reasons why Doge was, successful over a short period of time. They didn't have to look very hard how to reform government. There's just no will to do it. Excuse me. So I think the first step is to make sure that the American people demand of their elected officials and require them to have the will to make these cuts.
16: Do you think that the Do you think that this election cycle, with a couple of months left that we have before that, is this something that you want to see inserted into the discussion in this go around? And the reason I ask is because the Democrats are kind of a crazy group of people this year. I don't. Normally, I would say Republicans are kind of in trouble because they there's some fatigue. There's some other things that are going on with, you know, the war not going as had been planned, etc. But when you look at just how kooky the other side is and their crazy ideas, like I wonder how the message of DOGE goes up against, you know, the message of the progressive Marxists that say we're going to give you everything for free. Where are the American people at in that discussion? Because obviously the handlers of both sides seem to have ideas about what the American people are wanting to hear.
15: Yeah, I think you and I are at a point in our lives where we recognize socialism doesn't work. There's a lot of young people who weren't around when the Soviet Union fell, who weren't aware of what was going on in Castro's Cuba or even Chavez and Maduro in Venezuela. They haven't been taught that in K through 12 education. And in fact, they've been taught the exact opposite, that there is something that is kinder and gentler than the capitalism that we are dealing with, and that's socialism. And so there's a group of young people out there who believe that the government, if we only tax the rich, we could just make sure we pay more attention to the needs of middle class Americans. Total nonsense. It's never worked anywhere in the world. It won't work here. But I do think Americans are, most Americans are aware of the fact that we can't go down this path. So at some point, as the Democrat Party continues to get labeled more and more with these socialist ideas, I think we will return more to the center. But I don't think it's going to happen. I think we will see a lurch to the left this election. But I think in the future, we're going to see the country center again.
16: Yeah. Well, there was a hard desire to get DOGE elected in the last go around. And I just don't sense that up against the crazy nut jobs on the other side that message is resonating as much. Like, I think the message almost has to be like, just don't be crazy, and we're more responsible than the other side, and we would be successful. Now that you're a former congressman and not a current congressman, what's next for Congressman Buck?
15: You know, I've got 7 grandkids.
16: There you go.

0: Well, good day to you. It's Joel with the King Country dropping in to let you know that our brand new film, Unsung Hero, is in theaters now.
1: It's Luke here. We've teamed up with the creators of Jesus Revolution to bring you this adventure of a lifetime. It's a powerful, true story about a family uniting, growing in their faith, and facing the impossible together.
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6: With SRN News, I'm Ron Taylor. Two separate mass shootings in different townships in South Africa have left at least 27 people dead, and police have evacuated homes near a U.S. airbase in England and arrested several men over suspected explosive offenses. We'll keep you up to date as these stories develop. A powerful storm creeps along the northeast coast, causing high winds and taking out electricity for thousands of people. The nor'easter is affecting the mid-Atlantic area as well as New England. At one point, about 100,000 customers were without power Saturday. The National Weather Service warns that high winds, tides, and heavy rain will continue through today. In New Jersey, New York, and elsewhere, some streets are flooded and some homes and businesses are inundated. The storm has left and led to flight cancellations, concert postponements, and disrupted sports events. Officials are urging residents to use caution as the storm continues to blow through. This is SRN.
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12: The Answer.
13: That and how you can get a copy of it for free. Todd, it's good to see you. Thanks for coming back.
14: Hey, you're very welcome.
13: I'm glad my introduction didn't spurn you for permanent.
14: didn't scare me off.
13: Good. That's good. We talked and had a very good conversation at Sing about the difficulty that the church faces in a lot of places around the globe just a couple of weeks ago. I'm guessing in the 2 weeks since you and I sat down, it hasn't gotten any better.
14: No, unfortunately, it doesn't seem to be getting better. And really, as Christians, that shouldn't surprise us. You know, Jesus promised persecution. He said, the world hates me. If you follow me, the world will hate you too. Not a good marketing slogan, but it is true. And we're seeing that around the world in more than 70 countries. Being persecuted is just a regular part of following Jesus Christ.
13: And It does happen, and I want to point this out, it does happen to be also the case in a lot of places where the persecution is the most robust, is also the place where the church is growing the most. Can you explain how that's happening?
14: I think ultimately that's the power of the Holy Spirit, but it is true. Where we see persecution, we see the church growing. And one of the ways that that happens, very frankly, is the response of Christians to persecution. When we follow the scriptural mandate to love our enemies, to pray for those who persecute us, that is an incredible witness of the truth of the gospel. When you are beating someone, and they are forgiving you and loving you, from a human perspective, that doesn't make sense. It really doesn't even compute. It only makes sense if the gospel is true, if Jesus is real. And so one of the ways the church is growing is because of the response of our brothers and sisters to the attacks, to the persecution that they face.
13: Well, and it's one of those things where nobody would believe it if you just said it on a normal, like I get email from cynics all the time who are like, I can't believe that you actually believe the things that you believe. But when you come into face-to-face contact with faith that is that stout, that is that sturdy, that is that inspiring for the human to withstand what they are going through. But there's also those that write, Todd, and say, but the church really isn't being persecuted. For people that have that kind of hard-to-convince mentality, what are some of the things that Christians are experiencing around the world right now as we speak?
14: You know, if I would hear someone say, you know, the church isn't really being persecuted, one of the first thoughts that comes to my mind is the faces of seven pastors in Eritrea, all of whom have been in prison more than 21 years, all of whom have been separated from their families. In fact, some of them have had their spouses die while they've been in prison the last 21 years. And so I think of Chinese pastors in prison. Right now, we know there are more than 200 Chinese church leaders who are imprisoned in China. I think of the church in Iran that is active and growing, but also facing intense persecution. So someone who thinks that the church isn't really being persecuted, they are not paying attention.
13: Yeah. Well, you have written a book that details much of this called When Faith is Forbidden. And I want to give you a chance to tell us what it's about and kind of why you were, you know, called to write this book.
14: I appreciate the use of the word calling, because I think that really is what it is. For the last 28 years, I've worked at Voice of the Martyrs, and I've traveled around the world to meet face-to-face with Christians who have been persecuted. And I get the sort of holy privilege of sitting down with them and just asking them questions. Hey, you know, tell me about the prison. Tell me if you thought about denying your faith and going free. And inevitably, what would happen if I would come back from a trip and I would be in my Bible study group or in my Sunday school class, and I would share one of those stories, and somebody would say, man, I wish I could go on a trip with you. And so that's really why I wrote the book, is it's an invitation to you. Hey, come on a trip with me. I want you to come along. We're going to take 40 days. Every day, we're going to meet a persecuted Christian. We're going to hear their story. And I believe, in fact, I it's almost a guarantee, on day 41, your faith will look different. Because there's no way you can hang out with these kind of people. You can hear their stories of boldness and faithfulness and not want to follow him more boldly and more passionately.
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15: I was a child when I was abducted by the Arabs. My parents used to own livestock, and my mother would do all the cooking for us. I don't remember the year that I was captured. There had never been any problems in our village. Then one day, all of a sudden, we heard that there were Arabs attacking Dinka villages throughout the south. We were so worried, we could not even sleep at night. It was a big concern to my mother and my father. We were told that these Arabs were heavily armed and would kill all the animals and people when they would attack. We were very scared. Then one morning, they attacked our village. We scattered in different directions, and I ran, but I was captured. My entire

0: that are on the list, 45 of them have been liberated, and we have more that we are about to embark upon to do. You may know the violence in Sudan is very dangerous right now, and yet our slave liberators are more committed than ever to getting them out, to get them to safety and to get them to be reunited with their family. 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
3: 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We'll be right back.

0: Welcome back. It's That Kevin Show, thatkevinshow.com, for all things that you need right there online, including the podcast of this show, which you can go back and re-listen to or listen to the first time on your schedule, on your time. Just subscribe and have it in your inbox. It comes real easy. You know that we check in regularly with the Independent Women's Forum and very grateful that they are doing what they are doing. My daughter, not yet of adult age, is going to be entering some of these scenarios where she's going to be faced with some of the challenges that IWF is trying to take on head first in this day and age, and very grateful for the work of them. Also for their ambassadors. Ali Kogan joins us. She is an ambassador. She is part of a story that has developed out of Wyoming over the last few years. And Ali, your situation, though it is not unique, it is not as well known as some of the others that we have covered here. So take us back to the original offense. What happened in your university and pledge system?
1: I guess if you want to go back from the very beginning, we were informed over the summer as we were getting ready to come back for work week, where we prepare for recruitment, that there would be a transgender individual going through recruitment, and that we were to treat this woman as we would in every other woman, with respect and dignity.
0: Wait. Kindness. You were to treat this woman. They called this person a woman.
1: Yes. Okay. Yep. And so,
0: but it was biologically a man.
1: Yes.
0: Okay.
1: Yes. Okay. Absolutely.
0: Just wanted 100%. To make, because see, to me, small details matter. Like, is he actually a man? And so he is. So I want to make sure that people listening understand that. So you were told this dude's going to be there and you need to treat him like all the other women that are coming to pledge.
1: Yes. And so we went through our formal recruitment process, which usually takes a few days, about a week long for our school. Some places are longer, but we're a small chapter. We're a smaller school. So it's a lot more laid back than like what you would see in Alabama. But we went through our formal recruitment process. Every house on the road did drop this individual, the man. And it's a very mutual selection process. If you just aren't really getting along with any of the girls, or we don't feel like we can support you academically, things like that, it's just very mutual. So all of the houses on the road did drop this individual. He did not get a bid. And we thought the problem had resolved itself, and all of us let our guards down. We were completely relaxed. We were happy with how recruitment went. We got a lot of fantastic girls. And then a little bit later, we do a process called continuous open bidding, or COB. And it's just a less formal recruitment process. Instead of me coming to the

0: house and meeting with all of the girls and talking with everyone like we do in formal recruitment. It's more of like one-on-one coffee dates, very laid back. And then the chapter does still get the opportunity to vote. And so without our knowledge, they were going through the COB process with this individual. And then one night they told us that we would have to vote on membership for him. And a lot of the girls in the house who were very outspoken against the situation were not present to vote. So I think that they probably did that on purpose to try and sway the votes. And that was kind of the first tactic. The second tactic was when we went to go vote on this situation, we had some of the girls from my pledge class, the seniors who held officer positions, stand up and give little speeches about why you needed to let this individual in, and you're transphobic if you don't, and think about his feelings, and just on and on and on, and how you don't need to be in this sorority anymore if you don't agree with this situation because your values don't align with Kappa. And they also told us that it had to be 100% unanimous vote for this person to get live-in status in the house, which was kind of another scare tactic that kind of got a lot of the girls thinking, okay, I can be the one voice that says, I don't want to live in the house with a man. Well, after we did the vote, they did tell us that this person is a member and has every right to live in the house. So that was not truthful or upfront or honest whatsoever. But we did the vote the first time. And after meeting adjourned, we went back to our rooms. Everything seemed okay. And then we get a message saying that we needed to vote again because something was not correct or right about it. So I don't know what the scenario was with that other than they sent out a Google Doc form for us to fill out where we had to attach our emails. And so it was no longer anonymous, which it has been for every other person we have ever voted on. And they also knocked on doors to make sure that you voted for verification. And shortly after that, we then got a message saying we would love to welcome our new sister, Artemis Langford. And so a lot of us were just very shocked by this. I don't think any of us really understood how it happened. We were just kind of thrown in the middle of this. Had we known a little bit more, like you said, those small details, there's a lot of things looking back now that had I been paying attention to those, I probably would have been a little bit better prepared when they sat us in that room and said vote. but it's still just such a crazy situation that it did happen. And hopefully this lawsuit will change that.
1: So what is being alleged in the lawsuit? Who is bringing it and how far has it gotten?
0: So there's currently three plaintiffs left on the lawsuit, and we are bringing it against Kappa Kappa Gamma headquarters. The premise on why we are filing is basically a breach of contract. We were promised a sisterhood. We were given a brother, and that is quite the opposite. You know, contract law, if you hire somebody to paint your house black and they sign the contract, they paint it white. That is the opposite. That is failing their end of the deal. So that is what we are filing on. And then hopefully it will set a precedent for future cases as well and keep men out of
1: the
0: space.
1: Three people that are filing this, were you the only three that opposed it in the organization?
0: No, absolutely not. This has been a very long process. About 4 years ago now is when the man joined the sorority. We've been pursuing legal action for about 3 years now. And so in the beginning, we had, I can't remember exactly, it was over
1: eight. I'm curious because I would think that as a national organization, Kappa would think this isn't good for our girls. Like it's just, this is a no-brainer. And if we give them the right to just refuse someone because they don't get along with each other in the house, well, what's it going to be like when there's a dude in the private spaces that, you know, girls share? You got to have some level of intimacy with the people that you live with. This is not going to be any less than the conflict that might be there if they were rubbing up against each other and not just liking each other on personality. So at the end of the day, I would think that there's nothing about this that Kappa would see as a win. And I'm going to guess that most of the membership was like, wait, not on our watch.

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12: I'm not sure what's going on inside the White House or at RNC headquarters, but it's time for a come-to-Jesus moment. The midterms are becoming one of the biggest debacles in modern political history, and it's either a result of sabotage or gross incompetence. I don't know, maybe both. The GOP sycophants are more interested in lining their own pockets and getting exclusive invitations to Mar-a-Lago than they are doing what's best for the country. And what is best for the country is to codify President Trump's America First agenda. But while the communists are storming the gates of Mayberry, Republicans are sipping Chardonnay at Mar-a-Lago. The GOP has let down President Trump, and they've let down voters. But there is still time to fix what is broken. The grand old party just needs a swift kick in their blessed assurance. Get it together, people, or else we'll all be slurping borscht in a D.C.-run gulag. I'm Todd Stearns.
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9: You know, Ronald Reagan believed self-government required something that government could never replace, responsibility in the hands of the people. In his 1981 inaugural address, Reagan warned against the idea that America had become too complicated to be governed by its citizens. Reagan asked, "If no one among us is capable of governing himself, then who among us has the capacity to govern someone else?" For Reagan, limited government was not about having no government. It was about remembering where responsibility begins, with individuals, families, communities, and the people themselves. Because when government assumes every responsibility, citizens gradually surrender their own. Self-government asks more of us than dependence ever will. And freedom requires a people willing to govern themselves before asking government to do it for them.
10: Breaking news. Stimulating talk. We cover what others ignore. This is 9:30 a.m. The Answer. KLUP. Terrell Hills. San Antonio.
11: News this hour from Town Hall. I'm Ron Taylor. A new move against Iran's financial network is being welcomed as a step toward holding the terror financing regime accountable. More from correspondent Bernie Bennett.
12: The United Arab Emirates says it has sanctioned local branches of Iran's bank Meli, accusing them of violating laws against money laundering, terrorism financing, and weapons proliferation. The order blocks financial transactions between the branches and Iran, including trade finance and fund transfers. Critics say the UAE should go further and stop Iran from rerouting money through third countries. Bernie Bennett reporting.
11: A new study shows the expansion of Medicaid is being linked to better outcomes for older adult cancer patients living in low-income areas.
13: The expansion started under the Affordable Care Act more than a decade ago. Researchers at the American Cancer Society are finding the expansion has resulted in earlier cancer diagnoses. They analyzed national cancer database information for nearly 1.5 million people age 65 and older in low-income communities who were diagnosed with cancer between 2010 and 2021. I'm Tammy Trujillo.
11: Details are still limited, but two separate mass shootings in different townships in South Africa have left at least 27 people dead, and we've learned that police have evacuated some homes near a U.S. airbase in England, arresting several men over suspected explosives offenses. Again, we'll update you on these stories as details become available to us. President Trump has rejected Iran's proposal to reopen the Strait of Hormuz. This week, Iran offering to reopen the Strait and resume talks on its nuclear program in 7 days if the U.S. would lift its blockade of Iranian ports, waive sanctions on Iranian oil sales, and observe a ceasefire that would include Lebanon. President Trump rejecting these notions. News and analysis found at townhall.com. I'm Ron Taylor.
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0: And we do welcome you to the CNC Auto Show. I am Eric Clements here with co-host David Clark.
1: Yes, sir.
0: And with co-host Jamie Bridges, who is on the phone right now.
1: She is getting us some interviews.
0: Yeah, and we just plan to have a great time. We're here at Polishing Parts here right off 15th Street in Augusta, Georgia. Of course, we actually might as well say this car show is everywhere because we're live on Facebook, and you can watch us, and you can kind of join in the fun wherever you're at.
1: Oh,
0: you don't have to be even in the city or even in the state to enjoy this car show and the fun that we have. We'll be talking to some car owners that have poured their heart and soul into these beautiful vehicles. We'll be talking to some of the vendors. We'll be talking about people with just plain good information that you have. And, of course, we'll be talking to David Clark about all things to do with collision safety consultants and insurance and car collision repair and car repair, pretty much all sorts of things in that department. And Jamie has a huge background having to do with trucks. I mean, she knows trucks. And so watch us live, Facebook.com/CC Auto Show. And let's go ahead and start this thing off with a very touchy area for a lot of people because it's very important. And it kind of ties directly in with trucks, especially these really large trucks.
2: Road tractors.
0: Jamie, how in the world is this gas price issue affecting the truck drivers today?
2: Well, I mean, you have $6.50 and up a gallon deep, and then you have 80 gallon and above fuel tank, so suddenly you're spending more than $1,000 at the gas station, you know, in a vehicle that you're lucky if it gets six or seven miles to the gallon is amazing fuel economy out of a semi truck. Usually it's somewhere between 5 miles to the gallon. So it's going to drive the cost of freight up. Freight goes up, everything else keeps going up. It's just it's a cycle. And it's if you're an owner op, then, I mean, a lot of owner ops are, they can't compete with the freight cost of a large company that can absorb an increased fuel economy or fuel price. So the owner ops are going out of business. And then you have the independent repair facilities for these trucks that are hurting and going out of business. And most shops around here are struggling right now.
0: And so when there's less trucks on the road, that means that those that are still there can charge more because they don't have any alternative. People don't have an alternative. And so the price moves on to the consumer from there, but kind of pushes out a lot of the independent operators of these trucks.
2: It is. I've seen LTL, just a single pallet LTL, at about $400. And that's a lot of money just to ship in one pallet. So it's hurting everybody. I mean, the people that are manufacturing the products, to the trucks, the owner ops that are moving the freight, to the people that are buying the freight to sell it to consumers. It's, the whole thing is bad.
0: Yeah. Well, we are really hoping that all that's going to work out soon and the prices start coming down. But that really won't help those that have already gone out of business.
2: No.
0: I feel so bad for some of those that go through that. And really, that's something that there's very little they can do about it.
2: Well, they are trying to organize a driver strike over the fuel October 1st. It would be nice if something like that would work, if more people participated in it. But the fact of the matter is, I mean, everybody has bills to pay. And if, you know, in protest, you're down 3 days, you're not making money.
0: Well, I really hadn't ever completely understood or got a real good answer to the question of why the diesel fuel is so much more than regular gas. I've had it explained that it has to do with the demand. Of course, the trucks have to have it, but
2: that's part of it. Really, what it is, you know, back in the day, 20 years ago, diesel was diesel. It was a lot more crude version of gasoline. It was less refined. Now that with the emissions laws, which are not always a bad thing, the ultra low sulfur diesel, has to be more refined.
0: So that takes more to produce.
2: It does, because the heat required to remove the extra sulfur out of the diesel, it's a more intensive process than it was, and it's actually as much or more labor intensive to produce ultra low sulfur diesel as it is gasoline.
0: Well, I think one thing that we should do is tell all those truck drivers that we do care. We do care about you. We do appreciate what you do to bring so many things on the road and the things we're doing, and say a prayer for our truck drivers out there.
1: Because absolutely. I mean,
0: they go through a lot.
1: What those guys are facing and what they're challenged with bringing this stuff in, it just flows downstream. Right. Yes. So then everything that we see as consumers as we go into the stores, all it's going to do is elevate.
2: It is.
1: It's only going to get worse. I think, you know, it's sad to see in what you're seeing, like what you talked about with the independents going out, that you have more of a consolidation and corporate ownership of things. And I feel like independents keep those corporations kind of in check. And there's a good balance of what costs are. And I think once you don't have that and they've got free reign, they're going to run costs up, right?
2: So, of course they are.
1: Because, I mean, let's just be honest. At a big corporation, they're looking at, you know, how much, and what's their shareholders getting back? How much more money can we get them back? So, I've always been huge independent. I'm not a fan of these big corporations running everything. So I'm hoping there's got to be something that's going to give us a turn here soon. I mean, I love coming to this car show. I mean, one of the biggest things here is seeing the American flag.
0: Yeah.
1: Right there off the back of that tow truck. And that's an independent owned company that runs this tow company.
0: Chassis Wrecker Service.
1: Yes. They get out here. They're proud of that. I mean, we have the freedom to have these car shows and be able to work on our cars and come out here and have this kind of community because of the country we live in. And, you know, I'm thankful for that, but yes. We definitely have to be honest. There is a problem right now with this fuel, and it's got to change for everybody.
0: I don't know if they need to do something somewhere to help the truck drivers or whatever they have to do. They got to get some relief. So help those truck drivers out there.
2: And
0: let's do it.
2: Yeah, it's just a bad thing.
1: I've got to say, as my kids, we love to ride. As we're going down the road, Trip is always, we pull up to the truck driver, he's doing his arm, trying to get him to honk the horn. go out there, show these guys some love. I remember as a kid, I loved to do that. Now, my wife was coming to pick me up last night at the airport, and she had her windows down. She was kind of hanging out in her car. And Trip can never get anybody to honk the horn, but all of a sudden, she was driving down the road, and she said she was laughing because she pulled into the airport. So this guy with the track trailer was like, pull it up beside her.
2: Yeah.
1: And then when she turned to the airport, he started honking a horn and waving and stuff.
2: Aww.
1: I said, oh, Lord.
0: Right. Well, we're going to show the truckers some love.
1: Let's do it.
2: Oh, yeah.
0: And say a prayer.
2: What they do is incredibly difficult. Yeah. I mean, being out for weeks at a time.
1: Away from their family.
2: Yeah.
0: Next item. Here we go. You may remember that Jaguar Land Rover, they had some very, I'll say, colorful ads that they put out a while back, to where they were going to change their whole concept and have EV cars and all of that stuff. And they were really going to go all EV. And they were just advertising in some very unusual ways. Well, now it seems they plan to cut 4,000 jobs.
1: Wow.
0: And the UK government does not plan to bail them out. And I guess my thing is just a lesson to big business. Stay in your lane. We don't want good cars.
1: Yeah.
0: We don't want the politics. Just give us some good cars.
2: Yeah.
0: Yeah. We want to drive. We want to be happy. We want to get from point A to point B in style, luxury, with some options and affordable.
2: So that's the key word anymore is affordable.
0: Well, the price of cars has done hit $50,000 now, the average car, but I'm surprised because it seems like most of them is in the 90 to 100 range. So I guess 50 is kind of offset by those that are selling for 25.
1: It's crazy to me. So April, her grandmother had passed away, and we were doing an estate sale, and she's been out there cleaning out different things and looking at paperwork. Well, she found a bill of sale for like a 77 Cutlass. You know how much the list price on that thing was?
0: No,
1: brand new? $7,000. $7,000 to buy a brand new car. You can't even go look at a used car today for $7,000.
2: No, not at all.
1: With 100,000 plus miles on it.
2: I found that out the hard way trying to buy a car for my daughter.
1: So, I mean, some of that, and now that car did not have anywhere near the technology that the cars today has in it. But I think some of these prices, man, they're just getting so astronomical.
0: Well, and plus we're basing decisions on what goes on in a car based with emotion, a lot of things to do with the EV type stuff. I'm not against EV. I love, matter of fact, we got our electric scooter running all over the place here, and I love EV cars. But people change their whole way of doing business in a way to where they were losing a lot of money. Car manufacturers have lost a lot having to do with all the EV because they based all their decisions to do with with emotions and saying, oh, EV's big, let's go with EV. They wasn't looking at the numbers. And let's leave all that emotion out and go by what counts because just like we mentioned here on the show, I don't want to say I told you so, but I told you so. The price of the ICE vehicles, internal combustion engine vehicles, the technology has come a long way on those also. So they're getting better fuel mileage, more power being drawn out of them, and they're lasting longer. So a lot of good things there. Okay, we'll be right back with more of the CNC Auto Show.

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0: back with more CNC Auto Show. I'm David. I'm here with Aaron and Jamie, and we are getting around these car shows.
1: Yes, we are.
2: Yes, that's what we are.
0: What a fun time we're having here at Polish and Parts down in downtown Augusta. So if you're out and about, come out and check out the car show. You can't miss it if you come down 15th Street and see the big wrecker with the big American flag out here showing this thing off.
1: If you're not in this area, you could go to facebook.com/CC Auto Show, which if you're watching the show, high probability you're there, or at ccautoshow.com, one of the two, which is brought by Kingdom Web Pros. We were talking about gas and fuel. Here's one that I thought was kind of an interesting deal. On August 10th, a thief allegedly stole $2,545 worth of gas from a station.
2: Oh.
1: All right. Now, he didn't pump it and out of the tank and fill up his tank and drive off, because, of course, that would have been a lot of gas. What he did, he parked over the underground storage tanks and pumped it out that way.
2: Huh.
1: From the underground tanks, and of course they caught him,
2: yeah,
1: and they lost a fair amount of gas that was pumped out. I think they recovered that, but I'm thinking that it would be a good idea to at least give him some time off for being creative. I mean, the Joker was creative.
2: Oh my gosh!
0: Thank you, $7.
2: Yeah.
1: I mean, you've seen the little nozzles there many times, and you've seen it where you could, where you know that that's what they're using to pump the gas in. So he just decided to pump it back out through the same method.
0: Yeah. I don't know that we go rewarding thieves for being more creative.
2: No.
1: but it was a little bit creative, though.
2: I mean, he's standing there in the middle of the parking lot trying to look inconspicuous with your tube going into the in-ground tank.
1: And it's not not really the smartest thing when you're going to take a chance on going to jail over some gas. I mean, where are you going to put it when you get it there? I mean, he might have had a fuel truck. I don't know. I don't know what he did, but he got a lot of gas. Okay, here's another one. 9 cars have crashed into this Maryland woman's front yard in 2 years. 9 cars. That's a bunch. People just go around the curb too fast. And she has spent thousands on repairing the yard, repairing the fence, repairing this and that. So she wanted to add speed bumps, but the neighborhood wouldn't give her approval to add speed bumps on that. The neighborhood didn't like speed bumps.
0: What if she put a guardrail out in front of her house?
2: Or some big old rocks.
1: Yep. That's something to think about. Now, of course, the other thing to think about is a mailbox. I've seen this one time. Somebody kept hitting a guy's mailbox and knocking it down with their car, and they put a big metal post inside there, cemented in the ground.
0: Yeah.
1: And the person tried to do it again. It looked wood, and they totaled their vehicle. I don't know. Let the lady have a doggone deal.
0: Well, protect your property. She's got property rights. We live in America.
1: Yeah.
0: If you want to put a guardrail up in your front yard, put your guardrail up.
2: Well, you know, that's my grandmother, where she lives, she had that problem for years, and they put up streetlights. Mm-hmm. That took a lot of that out.
1: Well, you know, one thing that I've been reading about, and I've actually seen one in this area, some things that have reduced traffic accidents a huge amount is on a lot of stop signs. I think it's Michigan that did this. They replaced most of their stop signs with the little lights that blink around the stop sign. Because, of course, now you can put a solar cell up there to give it electricity. You can get your electricity from out just about anywhere. And they've proven that these stop signs that have those little lights around them like that make a huge difference on cutting down on accidents. I have one that I see every morning. It's out there in Applin. And you'll be coming down the road, and you see that thing from, I mean, way back, a half a mile back, you see that light blinking, and you know that stop sign is coming up. And I don't think you'd be able to see it near as well without all the blinking lights. And, of course, we know that the other thing that protects and cuts down on accidents is the rumble strips, either on the side of the road or when you're coming up to an intersection, if you hit some of those. What do you think of roundabouts, Jamie?
2: I mean, well, so the kid's school has a roundabout, and as long as you don't stop in the middle of the roundabout, you're supposed to yield as you come into the roundabout. Don't stop. Stop in the middle of the roundabout.
0: There's always somebody that screws it up.
2: Oh, my gosh. They work great when the flow of traffic keeps going. So just
1: David, you good with them?
0: I mean, in Hilton Head, they have their pluses and minuses.
1: They've had those for years.
0: And you just got to know which exit you're getting off of, or you can get stuck going in a circle in that thing forever, and then trying to get over to get out of it.
1: Yeah.
2: The multi-lane traffic circles.
1: Yeah, you got to know where it works, and you need to know where you're going to get off before you go in there, or you will get stuck.
0: Yeah, it's like NASCAR. Around. You're trying to figure out how you're going to pass on the next lap.
1: Yeah.
0: I mean, I think they work. I think they're good. But again, it's all if one person screws it up, man, that whole circle is done.
2: Yeah.
0: Like you're jammed. So it could definitely be a problem.
1: Yeah, when it falls apart, it falls apart.
0: Yeah. So did you see the accident this week in California with the lady that was driving her car? I didn't know if you saw that one where she was under the influence and ran through an intersection, hit the bus, and then the helicopter news crew that crashed at the same time.
2: Oh, yeah, I did see the helicopter.
0: That one was insane this week and unfortunate, right? Four or five people now have lost their lives over one person that was under the influence driving a car.
1: You can do a lot to repair a control module and certain boxes inside the car, but if that main computer in that person's head is not functioning right, everything falls apart.
0: Yeah.
1: But here's the crazy part, David, and I almost hate saying this. I can't believe I'm saying this, but as it turns out, they're saying from using data from the Waymo cars, 22 million miles, I think it was, is that you're 94% less likely to have an accident in a Waymo as you would a regular car. So they're that much safer than a regular vehicle.
0: Oh, if you sit in there, you can see the screen of what I sent you, and it actually shows you all the cars that's going on around this car and as it's making decisions. And I thought that was fascinating to me as I was watching that. And then I saw another highlighted wreck this week that was there was a family swimming in the backyard. And a car crashes through the fence. Now, luckily, nobody in the family got hurt. Uh-huh. But this person just lost it and just, you know, was...
2: Right into the pool?
0: Not into the pool, just like along the side of the pool and just wrecked in their yard. But they're just out there having a good time in the backyard. And
2: suddenly person
0: just,
2: car.
0: Yeah, it's crazy. Yeah.
1: And it would be very unlikely to see a Waymo do that.
0: No.
1: Okay, we'll be right back with more of the CNC Auto Show.
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5: With SRN News, I'm Ron Taylor. Two separate mass shootings in different townships in South Africa have left at least 27 people dead, and police evacuating homes near a U.S. air base in England, arresting several men over suspected explosive offenses. More on those stories as we get developments on that. Powerful storm creeps along the northeast coast, still causing high winds and knocking out electricity. The nor'easter is affecting the mid-Atlantic area as well as New England. At one point, around 100,000 customers were without power Saturday. The National Weather Service warns that high winds, tides, and heavy rain will continue through today in New Jersey, New York, and elsewhere. Some streets are flooded and some homes and businesses are inundated. Officials are urging residents to use caution. Hurricane Nala just skirting the Hawaiian Islands as it gained intensity, but officials say it still poses a risk of flash floods and dangerous winds. This is SRN News.
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9: 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In his 1981 inaugural address, Reagan warned against the idea that America had become too complicated to be governed by its citizens. Reagan asked, "If no one among us is capable of governing himself, then who among us has the capacity to govern someone else?" 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

0: All right, we're back with more of the CNC Auto Show. I'm David. I'm here with Aaron and Jamie, and we got a special guest here.
1: We got Dexter Chassie here with us.
2: Hey, how's it going, Aaron?
1: Oh, going good. It is so good to see you again.
2: Yes, sir. Yes, sir.
1: Yeah, and just a little background here. Dexter and Chassie's is one of the upscale, larger towing facilities or companies in this area and beyond. They do some wonderful stuff.
3: You guys have the largest fleet in town.
2: Yes, ma'am. Yeah. And thank you. You know, the way you said that sounded so nice. And we really
0: independently owned. What? Right?
2: Yes,
0: independently
2: sir.
0: Owned, second generation?
2: Yes, sir.
0: Let's go.
2: Yeah.
0: Well, keep growing that business.
1: Things I do like also. They have beautiful equipment. I mean, beautiful equipment. I mean, just very large, always very clean. You can tell they're taken care of. And the other thing I do like is many, many car shows. I'm not going to say all, but many of them, they have a huge tow truck with the American flag up there.
0: Absolutely.
1: And that just brings chills to me when I see that, because that is such a beautiful sight when you see that American flag waving over all these beautiful cars that are out here in the parking lot. And I want to say thank you for doing that so many times at so many car shows.
2: Oh, yeah, absolutely. Yeah. You know, that was, we always joked about it. My dad's two favorite holidays were Christmas and 4th of July.
1: Uh-huh.
2: 4th of July was his absolute favorite. Fireworks, you know, anything American. He was true-blooded patriot through and through. And he loved the car show stuff, and it kind of just fell in line for me to also be a part of it. So.
1: Well, I'll mention something to you. One thing that I'll always, always remember, and I was so blessed for this to happen, is one afternoon, your father evidently had just purchased a huge tow truck. I mean, this thing would barely fit in our door. I mean, and it was kind of sunset. We were closing, and I was letting him pull that in or something. I might have forgot all the details, but anyway, he pulled that big old joker in there. I don't even think he had a car. I think he just come out. But anyway, he wasn't in a hurry. He's normally always in a big hurry. He wasn't in a hurry that day. And the two of us had the most amazing conversation. I mean, we must have talked for about 30 minutes and he cut the lights on that thing. And I mean, it looked like a doggone star show going on. It was just a beautiful sight and a great benefit to me to have that beautiful conversation with him.
2: Yes, sir.
1: That
2: day. He loved his lights too.
1: Well, he told me a lot of really, really, really good things that we had the opportunity to talk about. And he loved what he did and he loves towing. And I know he's very, very proud to see what's going on now, because I look up to that company a huge amount. Now talking about, and this is all has to do with the towing. Some of the things that the towing industry, what's some of the challenges that the towing industry goes through today?
2: The newer stuff, a lot of the newer stuff that they come out with, the newer vehicles and so forth, they don't really make anything to tow anymore. I know when I say that, it might not make the most sense, but, you know, you've got like your trucks and your older cars, they all had full body frames on them, right? Nice big holes in them where you can put chains in and, you know, get them onto a rollback. A lot of this newer stuff, they're not really...
1: It's like towing a Pepsi can.
2: It is, yes, absolutely. It is. That is the best analogy I could think of that you just said. It is like towing a Pepsi can. If you don't hook it in the right spot, if you don't have, you know, the right equipment to tow it, it's going to rip, it's going to tear, it's going to create some damage. Everything now is straps. Uh-huh. Everything is about straps now. So we have this nice strap bridle that, you know, you wrap the lower control arms with, you know, and you get it onto the truck, and then you put it back in park, set the parking brake, four-point tie down all the way around the car, and then you loosen up those straps. That way, when you're driving, it's not putting pressure on those control arms.
1: Uh-huh.
2: So, yes.
1: Now, a person needs to be aware of that when they're having their car towed today, and this, to me, is very important for our listeners to really listen close to this. If you have a modern car, you really need a modern tow truck.
0: In other words, absolutely.
1: The days of picking one end up and the other not, that is catastrophic on many, many cars, especially if you have all-wheel drive and you got one wheel off the ground and the other two's not off the ground. You're going to do thousands of dollars worth of damage to that viscous dampener inside the transmission in the transfer case, right?
2: Correct. And another thing to me that, and not to throw any shade or any kind of anything in anybody, but you know, you have a lot of the companies out here that like us and a lot of these other bigger companies that have to carry a certain policy and carry a certain coverage to be able to tow people's vehicles and cover it correctly. If in worst case scenario, something does happen. You know, you get people out here that run, you know, a pickup truck and a car trailer, and it might only cost you $35 or $40 to get your car towed. But if DOT pulls them over, your car's getting impounded when they get shut down because they're not supposed to be towing like that.
1: Uh-huh.
2: And their insurance, like State Farm or Allstate or anything like that, is not going to cover. Let's say somebody pulls out in front of them and that person doesn't have insurance and everything gets totaled out. No. It's not going to cover it because they're not supposed.

0: hey, Johnny, you're not busy right now. Yeah, we got a tow. And the person are jumping that huge truck, and you're putting your whole business at stake doing something like that.
1: Yeah.
0: Yeah, have a professional driver, and if you call a company, call a good professional company because they are professionals. And an example of that, you got some vehicles, let's say more and more of them have electronic brakes.
1: Right.
0: You got a battery dead. Mm-hmm. What do you do? I mean, the car won't move, the emergency brake's on, it's stuck, battery's dead, and it's electronic brake. What you're supposed to do?
1: And that all depends on situational, you know. You have dollies, you have skates, you have several different options as far as getting that car to where it needs to go or getting it to move. So,
2: you just grab it, pull, and see what you can tear up all at the same time.
1: So you can, right? You can, but then to me, it's about confidence that you bring to a situation, right? So let's say your car locked down, all four wheels won't move, and I come up and say, "Well, man, I gotta drag it," and you're like, "Whoa, hold on, man." No. Versus I say, "Hey, man, you know, look, this is what we're gonna do. We're gonna put skates under here. I'm gonna kind of, you know, explain the situation to you, and if I feel confident, you're gonna say, okay, this guy knows what he's doing. Now, if I come up and I'm like, man, I'm really not sure how this is gonna go, you're like, oh, well, I'm gonna give not sure.
2: I can.
1: Yeah. I'm not sure if I want you to not be sure, you know."
0: And you're talking sometimes a $50,000 vehicle that someone's getting ready to do something to.
1: Right.
0: And you want to make sure they're qualified to do it. Now, I'd be asking our tow truck driver, I'd say, hey, what do we do? And he knows. I mean, he's run into that, or he's got the paperwork to find out what to do. But there's a lot of people, if they don't have the experience on towing, they don't know what to do. And like you said, they might drag it, or they might try to disconnect something that shouldn't be disconnected.
3: Well, if you hook into these things and you hook under the bottom of the car and the different metals that are there, when you rip that stuff, there's some of that stuff's not repairable.
1: Right.
3: And, and it has to be replaced. Yeah. And to replace it, you have to take out all kind of stuff on the car. And you can total it
1: super simply
3: by grabbing it in the wrong spot.
1: 100%.
3: And you take some of these EV cars. I mean, you take a Tesla. Don't go up underneath the bottom of that thing and grab anywhere.
1: Don't grab anything.
3: Yeah, exactly. So
0: I'd have a 2-day fire. Yeah. Dexter, I want to mention one other thing because we got about a minute and a half. For cars, let's say that a tow truck driver is on the side of the interstate or side of the road with a car. What would you prefer to other drivers to do if they see a tow truck on the side of the road?
1: You know, I know that everybody always screams, move over, move over. And you can. There, you know, if you see it far enough ahead and, you know, pay attention, you can kind of move over sometimes. But there are just going to be situations where traffic's heavy and you just can't move it. Or just, you know, just slow down a little bit just in case. Let's say somebody's walking by or trips or something, you know, where you can safely react to that situation.
0: Yeah, watch them. Keep your eyes on them as you're going by to make sure that you evaluate what's going on. In other words, treat those drivers really good.
1: That's right. Treat them like they're yours and you want them, you know, you're expecting them to come home as well.
0: And if you can move over. But don't cause an accident moving over.
1: Yeah. Right. Exactly.
3: Leave your tow hooks in the car.
1: There you go.
3: What comes with the car, if you need it, leave it in there. Because how many times have you ever been out there and you go, okay, well, let me pop the tow cover off and let me get the hook to screw in here. And then everybody's like, well, where's that?
1: You don't have those?
3: Oh, yeah. I took that out. I didn't think I was really ever going to need that. Leave it in the car. Know where it's at.
0: And the driver can't keep one for every car.
1: No, absolutely not.
0: Okay, we're about out of time for this segment. Dexter, I so much appreciate you being here.
1: Yeah, thank y'all so much.
0: And appreciate all you do in this area and beyond for helping so many people and having such a beautiful business.
1: Thank you.
0: Thank you. We'll be right back with more of the CNC Auto Show. 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
7: 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Well, you've heard of Black Lives Matter. You've also heard of Antifa. But have you heard of the clown protests? Oh yeah, it's a real thing. Latest headline out of TheGuardian.com shows that there's a new clown protest in New York City trying to fight against, well, you guessed it, fascism. A group of drag queens, known as the clowns, say they're meant to help innovate traditional protests and create social change by presenting informative slideshows, different workshops, and how clowns can help fight fascism. They say much of their videos, along with their puppetry presentations, show historical propaganda about capitalism, where they say the clowns are the only ones in the court that had the privilege to speak on truth to power and to speak to the king without consequence. And while all that may sound absolutely absurd, one of the most ironic pieces of the entire story that I find interesting is the fact that it's happening in New York City, the place where we have Zoran Mamdani, the place where socialism's already taken hold, and the place where they say they're fighting an ideology that they're already starting to embrace with the new progressive movement. And I find that the most ironic satire of it all.
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0: whole segment of the CNC Auto Show here today has been fantastic out here at the Parts and Polish Car Show. We've got this truck right here that's coming in. You can hear it in the background if you are listening. If you are watching, you are seeing it.
1: Listen to that thing. Got a beautiful sound to it.
0: And Aaron, we got two guests here with some beautiful cars.
1: Yeah, we do. So you don't hear an electric car do that.
0: Well, you can. Yeah. All you got to do is...
1: Hey, you can put a speaker on it.
0: You can put the speaker on it, Aaron. You can make it sound like that.
1: Yeah, we do have two guests here with us. And we are here. We love to talk to people about their vehicles because it's just so fun to look at them and know that the love that's going into their cars. So we have two people here. We got Walter Guilfoyle. Walter, welcome to the CNC Auto Show.
2: Thank you. Glad to be here.
1: We also have Ronnie Lazar.
3: Thank you.
1: All right. Walter, I'll start with you.
2: Okay.
1: What are you driving, or what did you bring to the show?
2: 69 Camaro convertible that we got. It was really a rust bucket when I got it, and I said, well, we got to resurrect this thing, and we updated it because there was nothing original on it, so we went LS and really made a really nice car out of it and saved it, you know. Them old cars are they don't build them anymore.
1: Why did you choose that type of car? Is it something you really wanted?
2: Well, I what little hair I have left, I want it to blow in the wind when I'm going down the road.
0: Well, you got to be careful because there's a guy that we talked to earlier, and he got a convertible. He goes so fast that he lost all of his
1: hair. Yeah, he said it's gone. He lost it. with that car, though, you added I take it that you just wanted a vehicle, a nice, I call it a... Well, some type of 60s model in the late 60s. What made you choose the 69 Camaro convertible?
2: Well, to be honest with you, I was browsing through Marketplace one day, and I saw the shell of a Camaro convertible.
1: And it was just a shell when you sent it.
2: And I told my wife, that, you know, I just retired, so I'm going to build myself a retirement gift. And it's been a journey, and... You can see the finished product there.
1: It is beautiful. How long did it take you to bring it from that shell to a vehicle?
2: Probably about a year and a half.
1: That's all?
2: Yep.
1: Wow.
0: Yeah. Well, you kept yourself busy after retirement.
2: What's that?
0: I said you kept yourself busy after retirement doing that.
2: Well, I had a lot of help. I had somebody paint it. I had somebody put the LS in for me. And basically, local shops around town helped me with that. And I got to give them credit because they did a really good job. And my wife was a supervisor, so it worked out well with the color choice and everything else.
1: Let me take that just a second to point that out to a lot of people, because some people may be listening to this and they say, you know, I would love to build something like that and do something like that. If you want to get a jump and to save a huge amount of money, come out to events like this and talk to people like Walter. And say, Walter, what did you do? Who did your paint work? Who did your mechanical work? Who did this? Downtown, we don't work on those type vehicles, classic cars or anything like that. We more just modern vehicles is what we work on. By modern, I mean, we got a lot of cars 15, 20 years old, but we don't do them from back in the 60s and stuff like that. So with that, You could find out where to take it, because I don't mind telling you, I've talked to a lot of people that have started out on a project like that, and they'll take it to a paint shop, and it stays there 2 years. Then they'll take it to an upholstery, and it'll stay there 2 years. Find the places that actually do the job and treat you right.
2: And that's what happened with this car. It sat at a paint and body shop for a long time, and, and finally the man that I purchased it from, he just gave up on it,
1: you know,
2: because it was just sitting out in the weather and everything, so. I said, well, we're going to save this car. So, actually, right now, we're building a 69 Bronco for my wife.
1: Great.
2: And it's frame off. We got everything ground up, you know. Yeah. So, we're going through the same process with it.
1: Yeah. So come to events. Learn where to carry the car. In our shop, what we do, we got a little cardboard. And, of course, I got a card for collision safety consultants up there. But also, we got a card for a place that works on some of the classic cars. If somebody calls us, we say, this person seems to be good. We've talked to them, and they do. So that's what you want to find out. But I'm going to tell you, that car is absolutely beautiful. So let's go to Ronnie.
3: All right.
1: Ronnie, what type vehicle do you have?
3: I have a all-matching number 70S Echevel 454, matching number car.
1: 454.
3: It's like it come off the showroom floor. It's retail, it costs $4,700 brand new, and I've turned over 100,000 down for the car. It's a
0: little bit better return on investment.
3: That's kind of return on investment. But I've owned probably since early 80s, I've been messing with the car show stuff around here and everything. And all, I probably own probably close to 50 cars.
1: Yeah, that's what a lot of people don't know.
3: Yep.
1: And I know it must be the same in a lot of other cities, no doubt. Yep. But people out there in the public have no idea of the vehicles that are stashed away in people's garages and pole barns and different places, because you got some places that's got 15, 20 cars packed away in there. And I know one downtown that's got, I'm going to guess at 100. I don't know how many, but a bunch. And people have these tucked away in places. And the good thing is they go up in value. I mean, these cars, I mean, like you said, my guess is probably 10 years ago, that vehicle probably would have sold for about maybe half of that, maybe three quarter. But they just continue to go up on these vehicles.
3: See, I've got two other cars at home too, 55 Chevrolets, nice cars. But I'd like to bring this specific car here. Like, Chief's got what everybody's doing now, resto modding them. You know what I mean? Now, you can look at that car right there, $100-something thousand car sitting there at the Chief's convertible right there.
1: Yeah.
3: But then you see a car sitting next door, and you look on my dash over there, it's got a sticker $4,700 for when it's brand new.
1: Yeah.
3: Everything, it's like it come off the showroom floor, and you very seldom see a car in that condition. You know, that's what people can look at. People just get amazed. Say, $4,700? I said, what it costs brand new. Well, I'll give you money right now for it. I said, I know you will.
1: And here's what's crazy. Even cars that you thought were just regular vehicles back in the 90s, like in 80s and 90s, like the Chevrolet trucks and the Ford trucks, even the ones in the 80s and 90s are selling for huge amounts.
0: Those square body Chevys are crazy.
1: Even a Vega. You can hardly find something like a Vega. And that was considered a piece of junk at the time. Yeah, they were. I mean, nobody wanted a Vega or a Pinto.
3: Yeah.
1: But now, I don't mind telling you, I would love to have one. And so just for the heck of it, I went online and I said, I'm going to check on a Vega. You can't find even one that hadn't been restored for under $18,000. Yeah. I mean, and that's kind of still ragged out a little bit.
0: So have you ever sold a car at a car show?
3: Oh, yeah. Myrtle Beach is my favorite spot for selling cars. Myrtle Beach, I've sold probably five vehicles at Myrtle Beach.
1: Wow.
3: And bought five or six cars at Myrtle Beach.
0: Okay.
3: Charlotte used to be a good thing, too, but it got so many car shows over the years that they, at one time they were having Myrtle Beach, Charlotte, and Daytona the same weekend. And that would just, it was just drawing people in the immediate area who was closer to home, just where they went. You know what I mean?
0: Yeah.
3: And they weren't scheduling their stuff apart where you could go to eat every one of them. You know what I mean? But, I've bought a lot of cars at shows and sold cars at shows.
1: Yeah, if people went to events like that and seen what they sell for, they would just be amazed. Well, I can't believe it. That wraps up this week's CNC Auto Show, live from the Polish Parts event. Big thanks to co-host David Clark.
0: Yes, sir.
1: And Jamie Bridges. And our show producers, that would be Mason Rogers and Mariana Lopez and Trip Clark. They're all in there punching buttons and turning knobs. And thank you to everyone that tuned in, dialed in, and clicked in to the CNC Auto Show. 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
8: News this hour from Town Hall. I'm Ron Taylor. People on the Big Island of Hawaii are preparing for another deluge of rain, this time from Hurricane Nalo.
9: Residents of Hawaii's Big Island are bracing for another potentially catastrophic storm as Hurricane Nola is expected to bring flash flooding and extreme surf while passing south of the islands over the weekend. The island is already saturated from previous storms. Nola is forecast to intensify into a Category 3 hurricane or stronger on Saturday. Forecasters are warning the island could now see 10 to 15 inches of rain and 50-mile wind gusts. I'm Lisa Dwyer.
8: The Pennsylvania Department of Health announcing Friday that 55 new measles cases have been reported in that state. More on this story from correspondent Lisa Carton.
10: Officials said that 890 measles cases have been confirmed across 39 counties in the state so far for the year. The outbreak has resulted in 173 hospitalizations statewide and 4 measles-related deaths. Less than 1% of cases have occurred in people vaccinated against measles. State data shows 31% of cases in Pennsylvania are among people younger than 18. I'm Lisa Carton.
8: Details are still few, but 2 separate mass shootings in different townships in South Africa have left at least 27 people dead. A powerful storm still creeps along the northeast coast, as it's done all weekend, causing high winds and knocking out electricity for thousands. In fact, at least 100,000 were out of power at some point yesterday. The nor'easter is affecting the mid-Atlantic area and New England as well. The National Weather Service warns that continued high winds, tides, and heavy rain will continue through today. In New Jersey, New York, and elsewhere, some streets are completely flooded and some homes and businesses are inundated. News and analysis at townhall.com.
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14: 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We're going to be talking about kidney health and aging. Dr. Mobley graduated from Savert University of Louisiana. She obtained her master's in business administration from St. Joseph's and her medical degree in osteopathy from the Philadelphia College of Osteopathic Medicine. Dr. Mobley serves as medical director of post-acute care for Optum and WellMed patients in the state of Florida. And Brooke, it is great to see you again.
15: It's great to be here talking about one of my favorite topics.
14: Well, you worked for a while as a nephrologist, a kidney doc, so this is right in your wheelhouse. Most of us, average human beings, have no idea other than urinating what kidneys do.
15: So our kidneys are one of the essential organs of our organ system. It is a filtering system. Our body has two separate filtering systems, the liver and then the kidneys. So what happens is as we take things in, as we have some medications that are filtered through the kidneys, the things that we eat, the amount of water that we drink, our kidneys will filter out the bad things, hold on to the good things. The bad things gets mixed with water in the bladder, which is what urine is. And then it goes through another system, ureters, things of that nature, and then we expel it as urine. So our urine is water mixed with toxins, essentially, that our body wants to get rid of. Our kidneys hold on to the good things, and that goes back into our blood, and it helps with iron, helps with hemoglobin, it helps with a lot of different things that go on in our bodies. Unfortunately, over time, typically about age 60, if there are no other factors such as injury to the kidneys, different chronic diseases like high blood pressure, diabetes, if you don't have any of those other factors, by the age of 60, unfortunately, our kidneys do start decreasing in efficiency like the rest of our body. And so then we're not as great at filtering things out of the kidney and holding on to the good things. And sometimes with a different lab work and things of that nature, we can find out if we need to supplement or if we need to stop certain things so that we can help our kidneys filter things better.
14: Somebody told me, in fact, in a lot of restrooms in medical offices, there are photos of the color of urine, and they say, hey, pay attention to what that color is. If it's dark yellow, you may have a problem.
15: So the darker your urine is, the more concentrated it is. So that it could be a number of things. You're not drinking enough water. It could mean that you have more toxins than you should. It could mean that you have an infection. So yes, the color of the urine is important. The darker it is, the more you should be concerned. And if it's not a yellow and it's more of an orange, or if it's red, it may mean other things. So red may mean you have blood in your urine. Orange may mean you have different type of infection in your urine. The clearer it is, the closer it is to clear, the better hydrated you are and the more efficient your kidneys are with holding on to good things and getting rid of bad things.
14: I'm very competitive, so after I urinate, I check it out, and if it's clear or very light, I yell out, yay, good Ronnie.
15: I think that is a great thing to do, and I think I'm going to start telling my patients to do the same. I mean, positive reinforcement works so well with many things. Why not with our health?
14: So talk to me a little bit about some of the issues that kidneys may struggle with and what you can do about it.
15: So I think just how we eat and how we hydrate are going to be important in the beginning of kidney health. And that I mean at the age where you can make your own decisions, making sure you're adequately hydrating, making sure you are not doing things like smoking, that you are not overindulging in medications like aspirin, ibuprofen, Aleve. Those medications can be toxic to the kidney if taken in excess, right? So be very careful about those over-the-counter medications and ensuring that we're taking them according to what the label or your physician or nurse practitioner or PA tells you what to do.
14: All right, hold that thought. I'm going to come right back to you. I want to let folks know who may have just joined us. You're listening to the award-winning Docs in a Pod. I'm Ron Aaron. Dr. Brooke Mobley, our special guest and our co-host, is with us today. Docs in a Pod, available on podcast, wherever you get your podcast. And we've added a few, Amazon Music, Audible, YouTube, iHeartRadio. So wherever you look for us, we are probably there. So back to diseases that affect kidneys. And how would we know as the patient?
15: So the number one leading chronic condition that affects the kidneys is high blood pressure. High blood pressure is unfortunately very common and is more common in other races than it is for general population. So typically people who have more melanin, African-American, Hispanic, Indian-American. And when I say Indian-American, I mean from Asia, not necessarily Native American Indian.
14: What about Eastern Europeans?
15: Yes, they have higher levels of melanin.
14: Of which I am one.
15: So they have increased risk of high blood pressure, which can increase risk of kidney disease. So if you're controlling your blood pressure and you're taking medication the way you're supposed to, and you are decreasing the amount of salt or sodium that you have, then you relatively can go well with high blood pressure and kidney disease. But high blood pressure, diabetes, heart disease, kidney stones, and then medications such as I said before, NSAIDs, which are aspirin and ibuprofen. Some antibiotics can cause kidney disease, as well as contrast. So when we get imaging, some of the imaging requires for us to have contrast. It is imperative that the person who prepares you for contrast imaging, if you are someone who has high blood pressure, diabetes, heart disease, that you are getting IV fluids prior and post contrast so that we are flushing your kidneys very well so that that contrast does not sit in the kidneys because it can be very toxic and cause long-standing injury.
14: I don't know what you mean by contrast.
15: So contrast is a dye that they use sometimes to do imaging. So if you get a CAT scan, sometimes it's with or without contrast. Contrast is a dye that they use to highlight different areas of the imaging to see what they want to see. And so if you're getting an imaging and it says with contrast, that is a dye, and you are someone who has had a history of kidney disease or who have a history of high blood pressure, diabetes, or heart disease, you should be getting intravenous, meaning in your veins, fluids prior to getting the contrast and after getting the contrast, because the contrast can be toxic to the kidneys and the fluids help filter the kidneys and the contrast out more effectively so that it does not sit in the kidneys and cause injury.
14: So I assume we should never assume the radiology tech knows that.
15: So they should know it. It should be a part of their practice, but we are all humans first and we all make mistakes and we all forget sometimes. So if you are somebody who has had a history of kidney disease, high blood pressure, heart disease, or diabetes, and you are ever told you need a contrast imaging, make sure that they are giving you fluids before and after you receive the contrast.
14: Now, most of us who go to our PCP, primary care physician, regularly get an annual blood test. And with that test come a number of numbers representing the kidney. What numbers are they looking at?
15: So because the kidneys filter out a lot of things, there are some indirect labs and then there is direct labs. So the direct lab that will tell you kidney function is called creatinine. So your creatinine should be 1.0 or less in a very healthy, normal-bodied person. And I say normal-bodied because very muscular patients will have a larger creatinine because they make more creatinine in their muscles. So sometimes their creatinine may be a little higher than 1.1, 1.2, 1.3. And so when you have somebody who is very muscular, you may need to do a ratio or 24-hour urine creatinine to get the most accurate reading. But let's just say we have a normal body person, creatinine should be 1.0 or less. There is a ratio to see how well your kidneys are functioning things, and they look at your BUN over your creatinine. You can't just look at a BUN isolated. It's called BUN, right? People read it as bun, but that's not the medical term. It's BUN because it all stands for something. But that affects, that can be, affects your kidneys, so forth and so on, your liver. So you can't look at that particular number by itself. No. If you want to know if your kidneys is holding on to the right things and getting rid of the bad things, you can look at labs like sodium, chloride, and potassium.
14: Hold that thought. We're going to come back to you. And as someone who was a born saltaholic, I fight that desire every day. 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
14: 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Our special guest and co-host today is Dr. Brooke Mobley. We're talking about kidneys. And Dr. Mobley, we're born, most people, with two kidneys. And I understand you can actually function on one.
15: That is absolutely correct. And there are a lot of people who are walking around with one kidney voluntarily and involuntarily. Your body can absolutely function with just one kidney. Some people are born with one kidney. Some people are born with what they call a horseshoe kidney, which is the two kidneys that are still connected by kidney tissue like a horseshoe. And some people have damage to one kidney, whether they had a kidney stone and a vein or an artery was nicked or injured. Some people get cancer in one kidney, and then that kidney needs to be removed. And then we have other people who have decided to donate a kidney to someone who needs a transplant. And so then they are living with one kidney for the rest of their lives. Now, we don't let people donate kidneys if they have high blood pressure, diabetes, heart disease, or any issues with their kidneys in the past or present. You have to have very healthy A1 kidneys before we allow you to donate. But it is a possibility, and there are a lot of lives saved from people donating one of their kidneys to loved ones or to friends if they are a match.
14: I have a good friend who had a kidney transplant, and he's doing well.
15: I will say that the reason why I originally got into kidney disease is because, one, it affects the African-American community out of proportion to other races, especially in America. And I had a grandfather who was on dialysis, and he was a very spunky man. at his late 70s and just didn't want to go to dialysis 3 days a week, which is the treatment for people who have what we call end-stage kidney disease, where your kidneys are not functioning enough for you to sustain life. There are machines that can help you. And you typically go for 3 days a week. And he just did not like it taking that much time. So he put himself on a transplant list. And at the time, I thought, you're too old. They're never going to give you a kidney transplant. And he said to me prophetically, that's why you're not a doctor yet. And you're still in medical school, because my doctor told me that I was well enough. And I'm glad that I was wrong, because at 80 years old, my grandfather received a cadaver kidney, which means it's a kidney that came from somebody who passed away. And so he received that and was able to sustain life for another 15 years. Wow. And when he did pass away at 94 years old, it wasn't from kidney disease directly. He did have to go back on dialysis the last 4 years of his life, because, you know, most kidney transplants only last a certain amount of time. He had some complications, and it was just better for us to take that kidney out and for him to go back on dialysis. But he lived another 4 years on dialysis and did not die from kidney disease.
14: My friend who had the kidney transplant actually didn't mind dialysis. He was in a very high-pressure job, and he took the dialysis time to relax, to read, to listen to music.
15: Yes, because you can't do anything else but sit there. And typically it's 3 to 4 hours, 3 days a week. Though, with modern medicine, there are other options. And so some people do nocturnal dialysis. So they go to a dialysis center and they sleep there. And those people tend to have dialysis every day. It's for a few hours. There are peritoneal dialysis, which means you don't really have to go anywhere. You do it from home, and you do it from your abdomen. And it's kind of a dialysis that you do through different fluid concentrations. So with modern medicine, there are a lot of different treatment options for chronic kidney disease and end-stage renal disease. But I'll tell you, the most important treatment is prevention. Right. And I believe that's the best treatment for any chronic disease, is preventing us from it getting worse or preventing us from developing it. Some diseases we can't, we're just going to get, right? Some things we can't prevent, but we can prevent it from getting worse.
14: I mentioned that I'm a saltaholic. I resist using too much salt now, and I can taste the difference. The other day, my wife and I were in the kitchen, and she made scrambled eggs for breakfast. And the minute I tasted it, too salty. Pardon me, too salty.
15: I will say that we live in a society where we like get up and go foods. We prefer convenience. And so in order for us to have canned foods or to have boxed foods or to have different frozen foods, they have to be preserved. And the way they preserve them, different sodium concentrations, and sodium is what makes up salt. And so a lot of things we don't even recognize being high contents in salt are. So it's important to read labels. And while I understand how important taste is, because I am a foodie and I love to cook, high blood pressure ran in my family for generations. And while I have never been diagnosed, thank God, my grandmother, my mother all cooked with very low sodium recipes. So we tend to use a lot of other herbs to season our food and not really use salt content at all. I use a lot of fresh herbs. I use a lot of dried herbs. I use a lot of different seasonings that don't have salt in it. And I feel like it makes it taste better anyway, but it also decreases our sodium content. A normal person shouldn't have more than 2,000 grams of sodium a day. I like to say we can be better than that. I strongly suggest nothing over 1500 milligrams of sodium a day. And for people who have kidney disease, high blood pressure, diabetes, or heart disease, they should decrease it even further to 800 to 1,000 milligrams of sodium a day.
14: Now, there are foods where you wouldn't expect a lot of salt. White bread would be one.
15: Because you don't taste the salt, but it is, in fact, high in sodium content, also high in sugar content that people don't know, because carbohydrates get broken down into sugar. So those are a lot of hidden nutritional facts in some of our everyday food that's important to know.
14: Now, talk to me a little bit about water before we run out of time. You've mentioned hydrate a couple of times. How much water should we drink a day?
15: So there are a lot of different studies that say the amount of water we should be drinking a day. If you're someone who's not drinking a lot of water currently, I say you should start at 16 to 32 ounces of water. If you're somebody who's already drinking 16 to 32 ounces of water, I say go to 48 ounces. Now, again, remember, these are recommendations for normal-bodied, normal health people, because then we have people who have diabetes. And if you have high blood sugars, you should be drinking more water than maybe the average person. If you're somebody who suffers from heart failure, you should be drinking less water than the normal population. And you can get those recommendations from your specialist. So if you're a diabetic, get those recommendations from your endocrinologist. If you're somebody with heart disease, get that information from your cardiologist. So if you have certain special conditions, end-stage renal disease, if you're on dialysis, there is a very strict fluid restriction for patients who are on dialysis, because the majority of them don't make urine anymore and they don't want to develop edema. So again, if you have any special conditions, make sure you get those recommendations from your specialist. But normal body people should be drinking 16 to 48 ounces of water a day.
14: Edema is swelling.
15: Yes, it is swelling in your body. It can be in your organs. You can see it in your appendages, your arms, your legs, things of that nature. And that just means your body is holding on to too much salt and water. Know that water and salt run hand in hand. They go together like peanut butter and jelly.
14: Now, asking for a friend, someone who might have AFib, a heart condition, who is on a diuretic like torsemide and is told to drink a lot of water. Isn't that a conflict?
15: It is not at all, because having an arrhythmia doesn't mean that you have heart failure. If you're on the proper medications to keep your heart rate controlled, you should have no signs or symptoms of heart failure. And when you're on a diuretic, think of your kidneys as a sponge. And you know, when a sponge is dried out, it's very brittle and it breaks very easily. But when that sponge has a lot of water to it, it works very well to clean up messes. Our kidneys are like a sponge. That diuretic is going to dry the kidney out. And you don't want your kidney breaking like that dry sponge. You want it to stay as stable and strong as possible. So giving your body proper amounts of hydration to combat the drying out of the kidney that the diuretic is going to do.
14: That gets back to me checking the color of my urine.
15: Yes, it does. Yay, Ronnie.
14: Now, before we go, what are the major kidney diseases you worry about?
15: So kidney disease from high blood pressure, kidney disease from diabetes, kidney disease from heart disease are going to be the most common. If you are somebody and you note that anyone in your family has had kidney disease at early ages, you may have had a genetic condition that causes kidney disease, and you want to make sure you know family history and be able to get those things tested. If you ever have kidney disease, even acutely from antibiotics, you still have to be very careful about your kidney function, even if it returns to normal.
14: Got to stop you right there. We are flat out of time. Dr. Brooke Mobley, it is always a delight to talk with you on the award-winning Docs in a Pod.
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8: Africa have left at least 27 people dead, and police evacuating homes near a U.S. airbase in England, arresting several men over suspected explosive offenses. More on those stories as we get developments on that. Powerful storm creeps along the northeast coast, still causing high winds and knocking out electricity. The nor'easter is affecting the mid-Atlantic area as well as New England. At one point, around 100,000 customers were without power Saturday. The National Weather Service warns that high winds, tides, and heavy rain will continue through today. In New Jersey, New York, and elsewhere, some streets are flooded and some homes and businesses are inundated. Officials are urging residents to use caution. Hurricane Nala just skirting the Hawaiian Islands as it gained intensity, but officials say it still poses a risk of flash floods and dangerous winds. This is SRN News.
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22: You know, Ronald Reagan believed self-government required something that government could never replace: responsibility in the hands of the people. In his 1981 inaugural address, Reagan warned against the idea that America had become too complicated to be governed by its citizens. Reagan asked, "If no one among us is capable of governing himself, then who among us has the capacity to govern someone else?" For Reagan, limited government was not about having no government. It was about remembering where responsibility begins: with individuals, families, communities, and the people themselves. Because when government assumes every responsibility, citizens gradually surrender their own. Self-government asks more of us than dependence ever will, and freedom requires a people willing to govern themselves before asking government to do it for them.
23: 9:30 a.m. The Answer.
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24: 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This program provides health, wellness, and other information for caregivers who are vital to the health and well-being of so many people across our country. And now, here are your hosts, Ron Aaron and Carol Zerniel.
14: Well, hello, everybody, and welcome to the award-winning Caregiver SOS On Air. I'm Ron Aaron. We've got a great topic today, and Tina Smith is with us, filling in for Carol Zerniel. Tina is the Senior Director of Caregiver Program Operations for the WellMed Charitable Foundation. She has a bachelor's degree in psychology and a master's degree in social gerontology. She's been providing support to family caregivers for more than 30 years. And Tina Smith, the whole concept of connecting young people, older people, and caregivers is really a good one.
26: I think it's fantastic. I think people naturally get it from their families, but to expose children to older adults at an early age is a fantastic idea. I'm looking forward to learning more about this initiative.
14: Well, it's the benefits of connections made across generations, and Kayla Baharaju joins us. He spent the past 2 years helping develop the Adult Day Center, providing direct care to participants and supporting caregivers and their families. One of their key accomplishments has been achieving certification for the Adult Day Center through the Dementia Institute. He earned his Bachelor's of Social Work through Calvin University, and he's currently pursuing his Master's of Social Work at Western Michigan University. And Caleb, thanks for joining us on Caregiver SOS On Air.
0: Thank you. Thank you.
14: What got you interested in caregiving to begin with?
0: Yeah, so it began with my family and my childhood experience. My parents were missionaries in India, and the main two groups of people we encountered were kids and seniors. And you would sort of say that those two populations were undermined in society. At least when we were there, we were serving those two populations as groups of people with, you know, with needs in the community. So for kids was schooling, you know, for seniors, you look at housing needs and health concerns as people are aging. So I've always been drawn to connecting with kids and seniors from a young age. And so once I was at Calvin, I pursued social work. I just thought it's a cool concept to think about people, but really people in their environment and how the environment shapes them. What are resources that people are connecting to support them in their life journey at different seasons and stages in their life? And so I saw this group and organization online, and I just thought that everything I've experienced in my life was, you know, captured in one organization. I just saw a lot of positive feedback and also strength in the intergenerational connection, especially thinking about caregivers who are caring for seniors and giving them respite care. And so I wanted to participate in that way and serve as well.
14: And when you look at the intergenerational connections, what do you see as the strength in that?
0: It's really learning from each generation. So for children at the center, when we're eating lunch together, it's seniors guiding them through maintaining table manners, right? Simple table manners. You know, food is flying around, but it's fun. So it's fun and also a form of learning. And for seniors, it's really connecting with just random conversations, the smallest conversations about what's your favorite animal, what's your favorite you know, place to go, you know, what was your weekend like. So those really spark a lot of engagement and also growth in that way.
14: Elbows so off the table, napkin in your lap.
0: Yeah. right.
1: Go ahead, where do you Gina. Get the? I'm curious where you get the kids. Are they from a class at a school nearby, or where do you get the kids that are participating in this program with the, I guess the people going to the Adult Day Centers? Is that who?
0: Yes,
1: who the program's through?
0: They have been grandkids and grandparents.
1: Ah, okay.
0: That dynamic, but generally it's really kids from the community. It's like a child daycare center operating and an adult day center operating together. So it's very much fluid and mixed group of kids. So kids are from all different kinds of family systems and backgrounds, and same for seniors. So it's a very positive environment overall.
14: We're going to come right back to you, but I want to take a moment and let folks know who may have just joined us. You're listening to the award-winning Caregiver SOS On Air, our podcast available wherever you get your podcast. We're also on the radio in several cities in Texas and Florida as well. I'm Ron Aaron, along with our co-host today, Tina Smith, and we're talking with Caleb Balaraju, talking about intergenerational programs matching seniors and young folks in dealing with the issues that we're talking about. You are certified in dementia treatment and care. Is there dementia in your family?
0: No, not particularly in my family, but in the community in Grand Rapids here where I am, and also overseas, people around me, I've known people who have been challenged with dementia.
14: And what were your thoughts?
0: Before I knew about dementia, it was hard to put together. So when I was younger, it's hard to put together.

0: Yeah, it can be a challenge. So one of my observations has been sometimes when, like I said, when I was younger, and I can understand this from a child's perspective, if they realize that someone is not responding to their questions the way they expect them to, there is a tendency to stay away or shy away from conversation with that one person. You know, it's something that is, I guess you could say, natural. But the role of staff at the center, including myself, is to really foster that connection. So if a child is asking a question and a senior is struggling to respond, or vice versa, we try to ask secondary follow-up questions or clarifying questions to connect them both, and also just build off a conversation, so that way they're able to we as staff are able to simplify a question or a connection that way.
1: I know
0: That's
1: one of the
0: great.
1: issues you're interested in is the whole question of isolation, which is a huge problem, especially for seniors. How do you deal with isolation?
0: Yeah, it's a great question, and it's a big conversation right now. I think it has been for the past few years, especially looking at an increase in aging population among us. So isolation is tough. There's an aspect of shame too, where someone in the who has been so prominent in the community, it could be a teacher, could be a member of a religious organization, and suddenly you don't see them on a weekly basis anymore. And it's difficult to come to grips, like, where is this person? We haven't seen this person in a while. And you realize that, this person is being taken care of at home. And the reality of it is, at least based on what I've noticed, your friendships break down over time. You don't meet your friends regularly, and years later, you are alone. You might be at home with your spouse or a family member. And so we really want to come in that way and say, hey, this is an option. This is like a family here. We want to introduce people to the program and see if they would benefit from it. So isolation in this way is addressed, right? We try to be creative with activities. We try to go on field trips. We try to do activities with kids and seniors every day, thinking about what is something new or creative we could do together. And also just some practical task like watering the plants or folding clothes. And it's really for the purpose of bettering that whole environment and community.
1: We're going to pick this up in just a moment. Stay with us. I'm Ron Aaron. Tina Smith, our co-host today. Carol Zernial on special assignment. And we're talking with Caleb Balaraju, talking about a program that meets the needs of people across generations. You're listening to the award-winning Caregiver SOS on air.
2: 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We're delighted to have you with us. 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I'm Ron Aaron. Carol Zernial and I are delighted to co-host this program, and we're thrilled you've joined us on the award-winning Caregiver SOS.

0: 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You can listen to our podcast wherever you get your podcast. We're also on the radio in several cities in Texas and Florida as well. I'm Ron Aaron. Carol Zernial is on special assignment today, and Tina Smith is filling in for her. We're talking with Caleb Baharaju about a program he's involved in that deals with Bethlehem intergenerational programs that put seniors and kiddos together. And Caleb, a minute ago you were talking about programs that you launch to fight isolation. And I like those two examples. Watering plants, something everybody ought to do if you've got them, and then dealing with the way in which you can put seniors and kids together. What other programs do you have to beat isolation?
1: Yeah, so like I said, different activities daily. And with seniors struggling with dementia, you know, there are different levels of their comprehension, like I mentioned, and also their ability and strength to do certain tasks or play certain group games. Not everyone is going to understand the rules to a card game or a board game. So that's why we have found out that one of the ways that is effective to prevent isolation is purpose, a purpose-driven task or event or activity. So I mentioned folding clothes, watering plants. We also have a food pantry around our community. So we have encouraged a senior who has a garden, you know, in their backyard with fruits or vegetables to bring it to our center, and they deliver it to the food pantry, you know, or they help out with picking trash around the block. So we go around the block and we help pick up trash. And people around us notice us. One of the things that you see during times of isolation, even for our own selves or for others, is that you don't see people. You are with your own self. And so I think that one way that we have enabled connection with within our center and also the broader community is being there, being present, finding ways to communicate with different organizations and individuals, and even volunteers. Volunteers, they come in from churches and from a travel zoo, and they do an activity together with us, and that seems to really foster a lot of connection and strength within the community.
2: So have you seen any difference? Have you seen any changes in the participants of both the persons living with dementia and the kids? Have you seen, you know, for those that have participated in the intergenerational activities over a period of time, have you seen any changes or observations?
1: Yeah, I would say I've seen quite big changes. So from the perspective of children, you see them retaining names of seniors, you know, they really remember the seniors' names, and that's powerful for someone to hear their name, like, hey, we miss you, and, you know, hey, blank name, we miss you, and we want to share a picture about what we did over the weekend, and just the stories for kids. And I think it's a sign of maturity, you know, that they are thinking about someone so much to express their lives and different moments of joy with family or friends. And for seniors, even though dementia is a downslope journey, you know, it's, you don't necessarily start to improve or get better in one sense. There are moments where you see sparks. People have said this term, sparks of sparks that come through life experience with their previous job or previous experiences that have given them you know, much happiness. And so you would see people really expressing like a whole sentence very clearly, suddenly, you know, you would have never thought that they would have pulled that off. And describing a concept clearly, it, for me, it seems like they were almost improving at that point. But I think it's a lot of connection with children, and it gives them that confidence. I think it's the confidence that also enables them to get a burst of life, you know, burst of energy, and that triggers a lot of thoughts and experiences that come out through them.
0: What are the ages of those in your program, kids to adults?
1: So for kids, we have kids, infants to four-year-olds in the program. For our seniors, we don't have a limit or we don't have a minimum age. So I would say we've seen people from the early 50s to upper 80s so far.
2: So do you have people from the community wanting to I'm assuming since they see you all out doing community work, which is fantastic. Also, there's another whole lesson involved with that. You know, are you finding, I don't know, the desire to have more intergenerational activities, maybe not just with the participants in the adult day center, but maybe for people out in the community as well?
1: Yeah. So we've had people from the community from different age ranges also participate. So one of the ways we've done that is connecting with churches, for example. They have a youth group or middle schoolers who are looking to participate, who looking to learn. And mm-hmm. So we've had middle school, high school kids come in and participate with an activity or music with seniors and kids. That's been one of the ways. And also, we have different organizations around us. So so Mel Trotter is right by us. So they are their organization to do with housing needs in the community. And so they have a playground which we use. So we use their playground in the afternoons for kids and seniors to hang out in. And so that way, you see different people and they know us. You know, they are aware that we are going to be there. It's a safe space. It's clean, well maintained, so that we can use it. And then there are other groups. We have a group called United Methodist Community House, and they serve seniors lunch. And so once we make a connection with them, they have come into our center and also organize events or come up with an activity. So that has happened before. So yeah, these few ways, you know, we try to be present to the community and just know that, just tell them that we are here and that we are very open to communicate with them.
0: Does your program serve as a model for similar programs in other communities? And have you had interest in that?
1: I would say so. Individuals have been very curious about our program, and they work in different communities. Colleges have been interested also if they're working on a master's program or a doctorate program, just to research the intergenerational piece of senior care and child care. So that has been pretty stable. For the past years, we have seen interns coming in to develop activities for the program or to think through public health needs for our community. So I've seen that happen before.
0: And how do adults and those with dementia get involved in your program?
1: Yeah, so We are on a lot of online platforms that people are able to find us. Also, word of mouth has been powerful. So people know about us and they suggest us to people that they know. And then also we try to be part of as many community networking events as we can to get the word out. And we have brochures and flyers that we try to drop off at random places, and try to be active in that. So those are a few ways that we communicate our program.
0: A couple of last questions. One is, how do people find you? Are you online?
1: Yeah, so we are online. We have a website, Bethlehem Intergenerational Center. So you can search us up that way. And I would say that's the main medium. And then there are also bigger websites that we are linked to. So if you were to search senior care within the Grand Rapids area, or if you're looking for an intergenerational program, you could definitely cool. find us that way.
0: And then how are you funded?
1: So we are a nonprofit group. We are a religious nonprofit. So the church that we are part of is Bethlehem Lutheran Church. So a lot of the members are very supportive of the program.
0: Cool. I got to stop and you right then, there. If yes. people want to donate, just go to Bethlehem Intergenerational Center.org and they'll find you. Hey, thanks.
1: Yes.
0: Caleb,
1: yes.
0: I really appreciate you being with us. Tina Smith, thank you as well. I'm Ron Aaron. Thanks for joining us on the award-winning Caregiver SOS On Air.
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13: Breaking news this hour from townhall.com. I'm Michael Harrington. Shareholders are taking on the New York Times over what they call biased coverage of the Israel-Hamas conflict. Correspondent Ken Lorman has details.
14: The State Board of Administration of Florida and the National Center for Public Policy Research have filed suit demanding internal records from the Times board. The lawsuit cites a former Jewish employee who says she repeatedly raised concerns about anti-Semitism and anti-Israel bias. The groups argue the paper lacks an effective system to correct errors and tell readers the truth. Ken Lorman reporting.
13: A powerful storm is creeping up the U.S. northeast coast this weekend with high winds that have knocked out electricity for thousands. The nor'easter affecting the mid-Atlantic area and New England. The National Weather Service warns that high winds, tides, and heavy rain will continue through today in New Jersey, New York, and elsewhere. Some streets are flooded. Some homes and businesses are underwater, too. President Trump is honoring Gold Star families on Gold Star Mothers and Families Day, observed on September the 27th.
15: In his annual proclamation, President Trump praised the courage and sacrifice of fallen service members while recognizing the profound grief carried by their loved ones. He also saluted Gold Star families for turning sorrow into service, supporting military families, veterans, and others across the nation. Richard Boyd reporting.
13: Russian strikes on Ukraine have killed at least two people overnight into this morning. It comes hours after Moscow rejected German calls to ease its escalation. Russia's top diplomat dismissed a meeting with his Russian counterpart during the UN General Assembly. Tensions between Russia and Germany have worsened, especially after a drone attack at Leipzig Airport that occurred last month. More on these stories at townhall.com.
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18: Welcome back to I Am Refocused Radio. Once again, we are here today and we have another show lined up for you all today. Today, we have the honor of talking to a special guest. But first, let me ask you a question. What happens when rebuilding becomes a way of life? You know how it is. Life, it comes at you whether you're ready or not. But this guest, not only has he been able to survive those setbacks, he's been able to understand exactly, pinpoint what was going on that led him there, but what he had to do to get out of that situation. But it's multiple situations. This guy has a series of stories. I have a book. I want to say thank you to him. Give me a copy of his book. Make sure you go check it out because it's something that you're not just going to enjoy. It's a page turner. And you know what that means. It's better than Netflix. So once again, we're talking to our special guest for today, Ben Barbic. He is a author of The Rise and Climb that I just showed you, Finding Purpose Through Pain, a deeply personal story about losing nearly everything. Wrestling with anxiety and destructive choices, but eventually discovering purpose through music, discipline, fitness, and creating a life worth fighting for. I want to cut to the chase because this guy has a lot of stuff on his resume, but I just want to first welcome Ben to the show and say, how you doing, man?
19: Oh, I'm doing fantastic. Thank you for that intro too, man. That was a great intro.
18: Appreciate you, man.
19: Yeah.
18: I left out there too, fun fact, Ben is also a recording artist, a producer, entrepreneur, endurance athlete, husband, father, and also, of course, an author. How to get that out there, too. But my first question for you is, when you thought about the process of writing this book, mm-hmm. obviously, as an author, you probably get tons of questions like, what's the takeaway? I'm going to ask a different question. Mm-hmm. What sparked you to say, you know what? Someone needs to hear this message because not only is it real, mm-hmm. but the pain that you had to go through, you had something that was a dark space. I mean, you had dreams of nightmares, mm-hmm. waking up to like a dark door. You can right. tell people about that. I read that right. part in the book.
19: Right.
18: What made you say, you know what, this needs to be put out there?
19: Well, I just looked at it like what worked for me. And kind of the code that I cracked to find happiness within me. Like, if you look at it, it's from the perspective of you seeing clouds in the sky and it's always cloudy and dark. And then slowly I kind of removed that and I realized that life can be a lot more sunshine than it was for me the other way. And so once I started putting together these habits and this way of like saying, you know what? I deserve more than this. You know, I deserve more than this place that I'm in. And who I am in this moment is not someone that I even recognize. And I made a change. I realized that, man, there was something within this that I could share with other people. And so it's not easy to make a memoir, you know, put out, okay, here's my story. Here's all the difficult parts that I went through. But I thought it was worth it because at the end of the day, where I got to with it and how I was able to change my life is what I want to share. And so if I don't share the darker times and the struggles, well, then I'm cheating the reader and I'm making it to where, you know, the reader or the listener can't connect to it to its fullness. You know, they can't connect to it and say, oh, yeah, I went through anxiety, too, or I lost everything, you know, once or twice or however many times, or I've gone through real pain. And so the way I approached it was just simply, look, it, the more that I give, the more that people can take out of it, can connect to it, and then apply that to their own life. Because the goal is always, does the reader see themselves in a story? It might not be the same situation, but do they connect to the story and say, you know what, I feel that. That made me feel like I felt. And so when they're reading my story, they can relate to what they've gone through. And if they're still at the dark point, you know, and they haven't made the change, well, then I lay out the things that I've done. But if they're also further along down the road, then there's also, you know, like you and me, man, we're students of life. And so there's always stuff you can pull from wherever people are on their journey that you can pull and kind of gain into your toolbox, you know. So that's how I look at it.
18: Well, I first started reading your book and started out with your childhood and, you know, your parents being successful. Things are going pretty good. And there is a home fire that goes down, a dark moment. But that wasn't the first dark moment in the book. But kind of touch on that part of the story when you are talking about, you know, the success of your parents and times where you're daydreaming, you know, on the job with them. Tell us a little bit about that.
19: Yeah. So my pops was a professional motorcycle racer. So he owned a couple motorcycle dealerships and he raced professionally. So if you think about like the culture that I was around when I was young, it was renegade culture, man. It was a lot like the music culture, which I'll get to a little bit later, but it contained the same energy. People lived by their terms. It was very much, there was a freedom to it. And so then, right about when I was 6 years old, this is young in my life, but the memories stick because they were so significant. There was a forest fire that took out our house. And so our house got taken down. They were consumed with trying to, you know, deal with losing a house. And then somebody embezzled from the business. We lost the business. And so what I learned in that moment was I went from this life where, you know, we weren't rich, but we were enjoying ourselves and we were having a good time. I went for this life of enjoying my time to no motorcycle culture, no house, a donated trailer on a property with burnt trees all around us. And we didn't have power or you know, septic system, sewer system, any of this stuff. So the world quickly changed, man. And I looked around and I didn't have anything. I mean, literally, it was just borrowed things that we had. But what I did have, man, was a little keyboard. And it was one of the first ones that you could record MIDI on. So it goes back to kind of what we were talking about is, you know, that was a moment where I found that I could escape whatever I was going through inside the music. And so because I had that, it created this different outlet that I was able to go to and get inside the music of that. Then I started recording my voice at 5, 6 years old and kind of did a little makeshift studio because I felt like, oh man, now I can contribute to the music, or I can cut a song from the radio and I could sing over it and I could put it on, you know, on with the singer. And so it became like, without knowing what it was, man, it was like creating a little recording studio. So that was, you know, that was the first time my house got taken out, and that's kind of was my reaction to it.
18: And just to touch on the music part for the audience is that throughout the book, you're talking about it. I mean, later on, you're talking about forming a band. You're talking about, you know, the inspiration from that. And I took it as a way to staring on your toes, so to speak, like having a guiding system. Let's touch on that idea real fast before we jump to the next question is, how has music make a positive impact in your life? And did it have that type of guiding system that you can fall on whenever things are rough?
19: Yeah, I mean, absolutely. And you know, that's my coping mechanism to this day. I mean, that's where my emotions go to this day. And so in tough times, they go there. In good times, they go there. But yeah, music, I would say it's one of the very few core anchors that's always been with me that I've been able to rely on. And use as a, not only escape, but a place for growth. So creative growth, you know? And so, it wasn't until a little later in my life that it became something where I committed to it. And then I got to really experience and thrive and, you know, travel around and all the fun parts. But the core anchor was there from that one moment, that moment. You know, that moment in the trailer is when I realized that I could create something of my own where I could go to. And no matter what happens, I'm going to channel what's going on inside the music, and that became a gift that I don't ever see leaving, because it's fundamental to who I am, you know. It's fundamental.
18: You listen on Refocus Radio and watching us online, talking to our guest today, Ben Barbic, and he has a website, go to his book's website is riseandclimb.com, and that's rise, the letter N, climb.com. My next question is, when you reflect on the process of writing, you're being open about chaos, anxiety, like we talked about, panic attacks, even addiction. What was it like to revisit those memories? And did you have any situations where it felt a little bit difficult to write about them?
19: Yeah, it's very difficult to revisit them, especially when you're writing a book and it takes years to write and cultivate and get down to it. So you're revisiting it over and over again. And so when you're doing that, you're processing at the same time. So it becomes your therapy. You know, same thing like penning out a song about something you're going through. Well, this is a little bit different because now I'm putting myself back in that very difficult place for me on repetition until I get it right. And I figure out, okay, this happened. And then what happened to me because of it? And then what did I get out of it? And I think that's where the premise of my book came about, is like, oh, I got something out of it. Oh, that became part of my character. Like, that became my superpower and my armor when this stuff happened. So, you know, each one of these darkness places, each one of these places of pain, just added to my armor and my fuel. There you go with, you know, purpose through pain, man. That, like, it really did. And that's no gimmick. I mean, that really is how I approach things, is something happens, all right, flip it with that energy and use it for a positive place forward. Okay, you got uncomfortable energy, you're going through something tough. Well, you got to make a decision in that moment how you're gonna react. Either self-sabotage in that direction or push it towards something, use that uncomfortableness, use that difficulty, you know, for betterment. And so that's what it comes down to.
18: And you talk about that in the book, about being very particular on who you surround yourself with, the group of people you're around, where you have to cut out your life, and that allows you to add things in your life. So when you think about hitting rock bottom, we kind of hear that in a lot of interviews, and to everyone, each their own is their unique story. But in your own lens, what did rock bottom actually look like for yourself, and how were you able to call yourself out?
19: Yeah, so for me, it was across the board. It was a moment where I woke up and I didn't recognize myself anymore, and I had just gotten out of the jail, spending the night in jail, and I wasn't being a father to my son at the time. I wasn't doing the music that I should be doing. I wasn't healthy, you know, physically. And so that morning, man, I looked at myself, and I had this little teddy bear that my girlfriend and my son had made me, and I pressed the hand on it, and it said, "We love you, Daddy." And in that dark moment of stumbling into the house, you know, as sun is rising, I realized that I had drifted so far from who I was. And I decided in that moment that I was just going to make a change in everything, every category. I was like, all right, this ain't me. I'm going to make a change in every category. So that includes giving up substances. That includes going back to school. That included taking music seriously. That included taking business seriously. That included meditation. That included half marathons and things like that. And I was just so motivated in that moment, because in a lot of ways, man, I think it's like when we make decisions, you know, I questioned, do I, and this is kind of a term people might find a little funny, but do I love myself, man? Do I think I deserve this? You know, do I deserve this place that I'm in, or do I deserve more than that? And if it was looking back, or if it was my son that I am looking at that, I'd say, man, you deserve a lot more than that. And so I think it comes down to a simple thing of, what do we feel we deserve, and what, you know, what are we allowed to let ourselves be? And so that pivot moment, man, it doesn't have to be as big as the thing that I just laid out. And I'm not saying that like the next day it was just boom, everything's great. I just started chipping at it a little bit. You know, I just started carving out the block, making the structure, you know. And so that decision never stopped from there. You know, it just never stopped, because I started feeling, oh, this feels good. This feels positive. The music I made from more gritty and raw to more positive, because that's what I was living. And so my music changed, because that's how my mindset changed. I started reading all the time, constantly. And I just craved progress. And the concept to me is just, what are we capable of? And I find that so curious. Like, in any category, it's like, okay, I like this category. What am I capable of? Well, I like running. I'm not a very good runner, but I like it. So I'm not going to not do it because I'm not going to podium finish. I'm going to run because I enjoy it. I enjoy the feeling, you know? And so it's just kind of pushing these different angles, man. And allowing yourself time to stumble and allowing, you know, knowing that every day is going to be progress, knowing that, you know, we don't want to become obsessed with it, but we want to allow ourselves to say, look, I'm committed to trying to see what am I capable of, because I deserve to see what I'm capable of, you know? And the same thing in music is like, once I cleared the window to my soul, if you will, I allowed my music to finish. I allowed to put it out. I allowed all these things to happen. And then when I did that and I started putting it out, well, then I started getting calls and tweets and SoundCloud at the time and Instagram. And then I started traveling around and I started going around the world recording. And then it started growing and growing and growing. And it became interviews and different artists that I heard on the radio and I got to work with. And it all came from that decision. If I didn't make that decision change, man, I would not have those opportunities because I wouldn't have thought I deserved it. So the songs wouldn't have got done. The book wouldn't have got done either, you know? And so this is kind of the mentality shift of like unfinished, just kind of, it's not good enough. It's not good enough to like, I'm going to put it out there. I'm going to allow myself to stumble a little bit, to fail a little bit, to put out songs that maybe I mixed wrong or the voice didn't hit. But that's all part of the A to Z learning of it. You know what I mean? And that all stemmed from that moment. And so you ask, why did I put the book out? It's this right here, man. It's like once I cracked that code or that, I'm like, oh, I got something I gotta share with people, man. I felt a duty to do it because it's something I can provide. And if people get something out of it, you know, then that's glorious, man.
18: Once again, listen, I'll refocus radio and watching this online, talking to our guest today, Ben Barbic. He's the author of Rise and Climb. Go to his website, is riseandclimb.com. That's rise, the letter N, climb.com. And I want to touch on the part where you talked about going back to school. Because in the book, it was like two threads I saw. There's probably a lot of other threads too, but two that stuck out to me was when you were discussing going back to school, and it's like, all right, I'm going back, and it's a lot of younger people, and you know, I'm a little bit older, but I like that you were honest about that. You were touched on the fact that it's not too late. Mm-hmm. And the other thread was being into fitness, talking about, you know, you and another friend challenging each other.
19: Right.
18: So I want you to kind of touch on those two things about not being too late and not being too late to challenge yourself, because it takes a lot of energy to revisit opportunity to go later in life to activity like going back to school and also being fit. That takes commitment. That takes dedication. Mm-hmm. Touch on that.
19: I mean, I think the philosophy with school, man, is, and this is a little more raw about it, but like, you're only too old when you're dead, you know, like what limit do we put on ourselves for going to do anything? Like, what, your body's able to do it and you're going to say, I'm too old to do something. It doesn't make any damn sense, because, you know, there's potential within that. And so if the drive inside says, I want to go to school. Yeah, it feels a little funny. When I was almost 30 and they were 18, 19, when I was going to junior college first before I transferred over. But that's all right, because this is just part of the process. And I didn't write it when I was younger. I didn't do it then. I needed to do it now then. And so, and also, man, you find, you know, that there's people that you can connect with of any age too. I mean, if there's one of the lessons at that time, it's like, look, it's fine, whatever. You could be called the old head in the room, but I'm there. I'm going through it. There's other people that are doing that too. I'm not alone going to school in the world at whatever age, fill in the blanks, you know. My mom went back to school at 60 and became a therapist. You know what I mean? Like, you could, she's been doing a long time now. You could do it at any time. And so I think whether that's school or whether that's music, you know, like when I was younger, man, I thought, oh man, when I hit 30, I can't do music anymore. That's when it cuts off. That's when it's done. You know, it's just this narrative you play. The narrative is all wrong. The narrative is all wrong. Just be true to what you want in life, what you want to do, and do the thing. And it'll come across as such. If I'm making music like I'm 18 years old, well, that's kind of goofy. But if I make it who I am now, then that's about as real as a human can be, you know, crafting music. That's interpretation of life now, my interpretation of what I live now. And so if school is a medium for an endpoint that you're looking for, then by all means do it, because it's not going to be a negative. You're not going to be like, dang, this knowledge I got, or this, you know, this is terrible. I wish I didn't do this, you know? And so, So I think it's just a matter of getting the knowledge you need for your path. And if you have a career that needs a degree that you're looking to do, then don't prevent yourself from doing it. Like, there's sometimes people that say, oh, I want to be a lawyer. And then they're like, well, I'm too old to do the thing. I could go to school. Well, I don't know about that, man. I've seen a ton of people at different phases become lawyers and thrive within it. So there's no end game. I haven't really seen an end game to anything other than, you know, preface like physical limitations on things. Like, if you get too old, well, you're not going to go play ball. But that doesn't mean you're not going to be involved with it. Like, I'm also a proponent of, like, you might not be on the court, but you could be a coach. You could be a trainer. You could still be involved with the game. And so, to me, that's the thing too, is like, okay, what lanes work realistically and what don't? You know what I mean? And you could still ball in a league that's, you know, like, there's just so many different things. So that inner doubt, you know, that inner voice that says you can't do it, it runs when you're 18, it runs when you're 28, it runs when you're 38. It's always there. And so it's just a matter of like, are we attaching that excuse up here and saying, I can't do it because I'm too young, I'm too old, I'm too fat, I'm too whatever it is. Nah, man, I really believe that. Just kind of sit with that and say, oh, why am I talking to myself like that? Like, what is that helping me in any way? Is it protecting me from something? Like, what am I being protected from if I'm preventing myself from forward progress, you know?
18: Once again, listen, I'll be Focused Radio and watching us online, talking to our guests today, Ben Barbic. And I'm telling you, man, I can believe we only got about 25 minutes. I want to say to you, Ben, I don't know if you have a show, but man, you might consider having your own show because you dropping a lot of gems on this episode. I don't say that all the time. So
19: no, I appreciate it.
18: In the last 5 minutes, I want to talk about this because there's so many things in the book that people just got to get a copy and go ahead and read it. So I'm going to give that website real quick before I go to my next question. That is riseandclimb.com. That's rise, the letter N, climb.com. You can't have rise without the climb. So in closing, let's touch on the decision making of making the final decision on your title, because I think it's great that you came up with this title because it fits everything about you and your determination to not settle. I mean, after reading all the dark space in the book, and I told you earlier about the dream you had that you shared in the book about. I'm paraphrasing, but you can clean up better for me, where you're having this dream and you enter something, you're like going down the stairs or something, and it leads to this crazy door that's like illustrating fear, and you wake up and it's like, whoa, you know, kind of touched on the title and just the ability to be determined and never settle.
19: Yeah, well, there's a lot of different reasons why I called it Rise and Climb. I mean, there's a lot of them, but the main thing is, you know, When I wake in the morning, when I start my day, my mentality is to climb perpetually and endlessly. You know what I mean? I'm not looking to climb, get to a mountaintop, and then just relax. I enjoy the climb, working through things, the curiosity, and pushing things forward. And so every day, I look at it from a perspective of I rise, and then I'm going to climb on the mountains of what I'm trying to get to, and keep going on it, though. You know, like, it's an endless pursuit. And I think that's where the purpose comes from. It's just the endless pursuit is where the purpose comes from. It's like, I'm not going to retire from these things because these are the things that I love, that are ingrained in me and that I find such value in, you know? And so that right there. And then it kind of mirrored everything I did in life. I realized, man, on Sundays, I get together with a bunch of ex-athletes and we go climb a mountain in the morning at sunrise. We run the mountain trail. And so I'm like, dude, that's rise and climb right there. I mean, that's that in an actual physical form, but it's the same general concept I apply to other mediums too. And again, it's just because I love the thing, man. I love the thing. And I can't say enough about how different life has been for me from before to now and feeling that weight of change. And that's why I'm kind of amped up talking about it, because it fundamentally changed how I experienced the world.
18: If you had words of wisdom to speak to someone of any age who listens to this interview and picks up your book and gets inspired by it, what would you say to encourage them as they continue to rise and climb in their own unique life?
19: I would say just do it and go for it. Like, it doesn't matter how long you put in. It doesn't matter if it's a minute, 5 minutes, an hour. It's just about waking up every day and committing to going forward. And it also doesn't matter how you feel. Like, if you feel good one day or bad the next day, it's really important to not base it off of how you feel, because the accumulation is more based off of putting in the reps and what that does, you know, on the heavier days and on the less difficult days. Now, I'm not saying don't take days off. I'm not saying burn yourself out. Definitely not saying that. But I am saying just make a little change. A little change. It could be reading for 5 minutes, some positive book. That's it. 5 minutes. It could be 5 minutes of exercise. It could be 5 minutes of playing piano or the guitar. 5 minutes. It could be something very small, but just allow yourself. If you find yourself saying, nah, I can't do it, just say, look, man, why am I talking to myself like that? Like, why am I not allowing myself to do that? And basically just feel like you deserve it. You know, you deserve it.
18: If you could do anything in this world, what else is on your list, your bucket list, and why?
19: I think it's going to be kind of a vague answer, man, but it's seeing what I'm capable of to continue on my path right now. You know, like, I have no brakes on anything I'm doing, and I'm just going to let things go as they go. And so where that takes me, well, where it's taking me now is I started to doing a lot of podcasts. I started doing a lot of talking. You know, I'm going to let that keep running, however that goes. I'm going to do the same with music, and I'm going to do the same with writing. And I'm just going to kind of keep nurturing things as I go, keep sharing what I've learned along the way. And if people grab to it, man, I'll feel that's a real blessing.
18: Well, you've been listening to Refocus Radio, watching us online, talking to our guest today, Ben Barbe. 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That's rise, the letter N, climb.com. Like always, Ben, thank you for your time.
19: Yeah, thank you.
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13: With SRN News, I'm Michael Harrington in Washington. A powerful storm moving up the U.S. northeast coast this weekend. High winds knocking out electricity for hundreds of thousands of people. The nor'easter affecting the mid-Atlantic area and New England. The National Weather Service warns that high winds, tides, and heavy rain will continue through today in New Jersey and New York and elsewhere. Some streets are flooded and some homes and businesses are underwater as well. Russian strikes on Ukraine have killed at least two people overnight into this morning. Comes hours after Moscow rejected German calls to ease its escalation toward NATO. Russia's top diplomat dismissed a meeting with his German counterpart during the UN General Assembly. Tensions between Russia and Germany have worsened, especially after a drone attack at Leipzig Airport last month. Moscow has been targeting Ukraine with missiles and drones. This is SRN News.
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3: As I listen to the many heads of state who have come to address the United Nations General Assembly in New York, I think of the verses from Jeremiah 6:14 and again in Jeremiah 8:11. Peace, peace, when there is no peace. The verses describe false prophets and corrupt priests who gave people of Judah comforting assurances. They treated deep spiritual and moral wounds lightly or superficially instead of calling people to turn away from sin. They claimed everything was fine and God was pleased, even though judgment was coming, as it always does. The UN and other organizations cannot bring peace to the earth because we are not at peace with God. Wars and rumors of wars abound because people are greedy and want for themselves. Should we not try to end wars or keep them from starting? Well, of course. But those efforts don't bring real peace. Real peace will be achieved when Jesus returns to earth to set up his kingdom. Each day, every day, brings us one day closer to that event. I'm Cal Thomas.
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27: 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But a recent study found that when it comes to child abuse, the first year of life is the most dangerous of all. 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Taryn?
11: Thanks, Chris. Our guest is Dr. John M. Leventhal, professor of pediatrics at Yale Medical School. He was the lead author of a study that looked at child abuse in America. I think the most eye-opening stat in your research was the age that children are most likely to be hospitalized as a result of abuse. Let's start there.
12: First of all, what we were looking at was children who were hospitalized for serious injuries. And those children tended to be less than 3 years of age, and the majority were less than 1 year of age. When you look at child abuse around the country, including physical abuse, sexual abuse, and neglect, children are subjected to those kinds of experiences at all ages. So we were just focusing on children who were hospitalized for serious injuries, and those tended to be very young.
11: Is child abuse becoming more or less common today?
12: I think it's becoming less common. It is hard to sort that out, but the data from Child Protective Service agencies, those are the agencies that citizens and professionals have to report to in various states around the country, report fewer cases that are substantiated, that is, cases that the agency believes are abuse, neglect, or sexual abuse. There's been a dramatic decrease in the last 20 years related to physical abuse, with substantiations down by about 50 to 55%, and the same for sexual abuse. So I think things are better in this country.
11: Every new parent is aware of sudden infant death syndrome. It certainly gets a lot more attention than child abuse, but which is actually more common?
12: Well, SIDS, or sudden infant death syndrome, sometimes called crib death, occurs in about 50 per 100,000 births each year in the United States, and those are children between 0 and 1 year of age. We found in our study that the rate of serious physical abuse in children less than 1 year of age was almost the same as that of SIDS, and we were actually surprised about that.
28: There is a national campaign to remind and tell every mother and father of a newborn to keep their child on their back when the child's asleep. Also, latest recommendations include removing bumpers, removing soft pillows, and basically the baby should be sleeping face up on a flat and firm surface like a mattress. We don't remind our parents of newborns that children can be abused, that crying can be very

0: don't hit, don't hurt, and certainly don't hurt in a serious way that can result in the child coming into the hospital.
1: Is there one type of injury that's most common?
0: In the children that we saw, the most common injury leading to a child being hospitalized was abusive head injury. So this is bleeding around the brain, in the brain, and it results in the child often becoming unconscious, needing respiratory support, and sometimes those children died. We also found in our study the second most common injury was children with fractures. Additionally, children might have abdominal injuries, that is the internal organs. They may have burns. They might have bruises. So those are the kind of injuries the children had.
1: What else can be done to reduce the rate of child abuse in the U.S.?
0: There are three strategies that are now in place in various communities around the country. One is home visiting, in which a new parent is asked whether they would like to participate in a home visiting program. These home visitors might be paraprofessionals who are trained, they might be nurses, and the paraprofessional nurse goes out on a weekly basis and provides advice on parenting. There's a parenting curriculum they use. They help with various stresses that the parents might be under and help both the mother and father be a more effective parent. And probably somewhere between 400,000 to 500,000 families are receiving those services in this country, in various communities around the country. Another effort is education. In North Carolina and Western Pennsylvania and in British Columbia, there are interventions going on where every mother and father of a newborn in the hospital is reminded that babies cry, it's common, it can be frustrating, and don't shake or hurt the baby. And those efforts are now being studied by investigators, pediatricians, and others to see if that education that's provided to mothers and fathers early on and then is repeated in the pediatric offices, maybe with community service announcements through the media, through billboards, can make a difference in these communities. And that's being studied and tracked over time. And finally, I just want to say one other thing. There are communities that have actually taken on the resolve of figuring out ways to be more helpful to parents, starting at birth with the newborn and extending into the early school years. What can the community do in a more positive way to be helpful? Making parenting groups available short time, reminding parents that there are resources that they can go to if they're in trouble, and making it part of the fabric of the community that people are there to support parents, as opposed to having parents feeling isolated, alone, frustrated, and ending up doing something that they regret.
1: In the course of your research, what did you find is the most common misconception about child abuse?
0: I would say the major misperception is to think that it cannot happen to you. People can get very frustrated, they can feel very stressed, and when they do, they can make a mistake. So I would think that all new parents should think about this possibility. The mother should talk to the father and say, you know, I've heard this guy Leventhal talk. I went to a parenting program. I know it can occur. Please make sure when I'm away and you, Dad, are taking care of the baby, that if you're feeling upset, worried, or frustrated, call me. Don't lash out at our baby. Same thing to say to grandparents, same thing to say to babysitters. So if the community understands this, we'll do better by our children.
1: Dr. John M. Leventhal, professor of pediatrics at Yale Medical School, thanks for joining us on InfoTrack.
0: Thank you.
1: And for InfoTrack, I'm Taryn McCall.
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4: If you or someone you love is getting close to retirement age or are already retired, you know that this turbulent economy can seriously shrink a retirement nest egg. If your golden age isn't looking quite so golden, our next guest has some answers for you. She's Erin Botsford, a leading financial planner and author of The Big Retirement Risk, Running Out of Money Before You Run Out of Time. Erin, I remember some years ago, somebody wrote a book called Die Broke, saying you should spend every dime before you leave the planet. But these days, people are running out of money before they're close to the end of their lifespan. Do you have any idea how many people are affected by this?
5: Probably all of them. I agree. If you could know the exact date that you were going to die, it would be so much fun because all of us would choose to die broke. Unfortunately, we don't know that date, and what most of us don't want to do is be a burden on society or our kids. So doing a little bit of planning would probably be the best way to avoid that.
4: Well, if you plan and the stock market crashes and burns, what do you do in that situation? Do all your plans go out the window?
5: No. I had been studying with certain economists since the early 90s, and this time in our economy was really quite predictable. It was the time that 77 million baby boomers would basically start going over the hill, and what would happen was that they would quit spending. And you know, it's spending that drives the economy, and when you have 77 million people who now turn into net savers, this time in our economy, in our history, it was bound to happen. So knowing that, I decided to create some strategies, and up until 2008, they were kind of a theory. After 2008, we saw that it really worked. Our clients actually did not have to change their lifestyle. So more people need to know about this. Things didn't have to turn out so badly for so many people. So I am really hoping that if people will learn an entirely new and different way to think about their money, and that won't happen to them the next time around. Because let me assure you, there will be more downtimes in the market. But that doesn't mean you're going to have to die broke.
4: Erin, is this something that people can put into effect on their own, or do they need a broker to do this?
5: No, I encourage everybody to learn as much as they can. You know, I came from, you know, a life of poverty. I grew up in poverty. I had a lot of misfortune happen to me early in my life. And by trusting others early in my life, they burned me. And so I'm of the mindset that, you know, to thine own self be true. You need to learn these things on your own. That doesn't mean that you don't go to another financial advisor, but it certainly puts you in a better position to question, why do you think your strategies are going to work better? I like to create informed decision makers, because I don't really think people should trust their money to anybody but themselves alongside an advisor, for instance. There's nothing wrong with having an advisor, but don't blindly give your money to anybody.
4: We're talking with Erin Botsford, a financial advisor and author of The Big Retirement Risk, Running Out of Money Before You Run Out of Time. Erin, let's look under the hood, if we can, just a little bit at your plan here. It looks like one of the first steps is to plot out what your needs are going to be. I'm thinking many people don't even do that.
5: No, I don't think that they do. And, you know, in the old days when we were growing up, it's kind of like you could throw your money any place. Many years ago, CDs, certificates of deposit, were paying 10 or 12%. I remember when I started in the business, they were paying 21%. So you didn't have to be quite as smart or intentional, but now you have to be. There's just no other way. And so what we do is we build a house of security. Well, you think about a house and you think about the foundation. There are some basic needs, and you want to first attack, what are your needs going to be in retirement? And sometimes we have people that say, I'm never going to retire. Like, for instance, me, I'm never going to retire. But there is a thing called financial independence, which buys you a little bit of freedom. So you first start off with the foundation, and those are your needs. Needs are your non-negotiable items. That's a place to live and what you're going to eat and maybe your health insurance. And so you want to make sure those cash flow items are created by investments. We call them lifestyle investments. And so we have characteristics. A lifestyle investment is something that you put your money in. It must produce an income either now or in the future. And that income must have one of these words associated with it. It must be safe, predictable, or guaranteed. And so basically you take the needs portion off the table and you identify how much is that going to be. Once that's done, now you can focus on investing in maybe a slightly more aggressive manner for your wants. And what are your wants? Well, it depends on who you are and your lifestyle. For some people, a manicure and pedicure is a want. Some people, it's a need. Just right. Depends on how much money you have. But certainly things like dining out, vacations, those are not needs. Those are wants.
4: What do you say to people who are getting up there in age? Maybe they're still working, but they haven't put aside the first nickel for retirement. Are they in big trouble at this point?
5: There's no time like the present. We can't turn back the past. I mean, you can't do that. So what do? Bury your head in the sand and do nothing about it? Of course not. My father, who died when I was 11, I remember he had one saying. He said, you know, the next 10 years are going to go by. The question is, what are you going to have to show for it? And I think that our society hasn't been as focused as it should have been about, guess what? 10 years from now, you are going to be 10 years older. And you need to start focusing on what is it that you want to have accomplished in those 10 years in a lot of different areas of your life. So I'm just trying to encourage people to get a little more intentional about how they spend their money, how they save, what they do with their time. My hero, my mentor, or I guess you would say, my husband and I sponsored a little couple from Nepal.
4: Mm-hmm.
5: And this little couple came over 7 years ago. They worked the night shift at Walmart, making $9.50 an hour. They sent $500 a month to Nepal to care for their two children because they had basically escaped a bad government. Mm-hmm. And in 2 years' time, they saved $8,000. So I always question when people say, oh, I can't save. Really? I really question that. They lived in a one-bedroom apartment. I mean, they're my heroes because maybe they didn't have internet when they started. Well, the really cool thing is they just put a down payment on a house, and they're living the American dream, and they became citizens 7 years later.
4: Oh, that's terrific.
5: So it's just a terrific story. And so when people say, well, I just can't save money, I just question that. No, you can't save money and eat out three times a week, but these people didn't eat out three times a week. That's really, truly the American dream, and it's given me great hope for people who actually want to put their nose to the grindstone and get ahead.
4: I know one of the words you used was guaranteed in terms of income or cash flow. What's the importance of insurance in this whole plan?
5: Well, it just depends on who you are. I mean, there's a lot of reasons to have insurance, and there's many different types of insurances. For instance, life insurance. I always encourage people, you know, if you bring a child into this world and you're responsible for their upbringing, then buy enough life insurance to get the child through college. I mean, my father died when I was 11. He left my mom with six kids and a $10,000 life insurance policy. Well, that clearly changed and altered forever the way I got to live my life.
4: Mm-hmm.
5: So, you know, insurance, I think, is important in its own time. Once you are financially independent and nobody's relying on you to support them, I think that the need for insurance falls off dramatically. But a different type of insurance might come up then. It'd be long-term care. I believe that most people should have long-term care insurance. Why? Because usually what ends up happening is one party in a couple will go down. They have a stroke or have Alzheimer's. And the whole family exhausts all of the money trying to take care of that one person. That person dies anyway. And the surviving spouse is left with nothing. So insurances have a place in people's lives for a time. And then they don't have. It's not a one solution for all people. But I believe that every financial instrument is just a tool. And I buy things when I need them, if they make sense. And I don't rule in or out anything. So many financial advisors have such biases. Everybody gets an annuity or nobody gets an annuity. And everybody gets life insurance or nobody does. And so they throw their biases into things. And I think that this does the end user, the consumer, I think it does them a disservice.
4: The book is The Big Retirement Risk, Running Out of Money Before You Run Out of Time. 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
16: Breaking news this hour from townhall.com. I'm Michael Harrington. A GOP congresswoman who opposes the president's deportation efforts gets a wake-up call from her constituents. Correspondent Bernie Bennett fills us in.
17: Representative Maria Elvira Salazar, a Florida Republican, publicly criticized President Trump's deportation policies in a campaign ad, urging him to scale back efforts she claims are alienating Latino voters. However, her constituents, particularly Republicans and Latinos in her South Florida district, have strongly backed Trump's immigration agenda, leading to backlash and waning support for Salazar. Bernie Bennett reporting.
16: It appears the Big Apple's electric bus love affair is out of gas. Correspondent Ron Taylor.
18: New York City's push for electric buses under a 2040 zero emissions mandate is faltering due to reliability issues, high costs, and flooding risks, prompting the MTA to purchase 650 compressed natural gas buses instead. This reversal comes amid broader energy woes, including the premature closure of the Indian Point nuclear plant, which has led to calls to restart it to avert blackouts after replacement gas plants proved insufficient. Ron Taylor reporting.
16: OpenAI says it has halted development of its latest artificial intelligence models hours after it discovered its agents scoured federal government websites and acted in unexpected ways that suggest a lack of control. It's the second time in 3 months the company has paused development for similar kinds of problems. The AI evaluator Transluce says that OpenAI apparently tried to hack the Department of Education website. The European Union says it's ready to defend a 120 million euro fine issued to social media platform X. This comes after the U.S. government supported Elon Musk's legal efforts to dismiss the case. The EU fined X for breaching digital regulations. More on these stories at townhall.com.
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16: Police have evacuated homes near an airbase in England used by the U.S. and arrested several men over suspected explosives offenses today. Gloucestershire police say they're evacuating a number of properties in Welford, western England. This area is close to RAF Fairford, a base used by American forces during the war with Iran. Police say several men have been detained on suspicion of offenses under the Explosives Act. Army bomb disposal experts are examining several vehicles. Rain has eased in Thailand's capital today, but flooding persists in several low-lying areas, with thousands forced to evacuate. More thousands have moved to temporary shelters. Continuous downpours have caused widespread flooding in Bangkok, disrupting traffic and business. The meteorological department says moderate to heavy rain is still expected today, but conditions should be getting better by sometime tomorrow. News and analysis at townhall.com. More troubles for Volkswagen.
20: Volkswagen Group says it is recalling 2.86 million Volkswagen and Audi branded vehicles as a precautionary measure over a screw whose failure could cause a loss of steering. The affected vehicles are Volkswagen Tiguan, Touran, Golf, Golf Variant, and Caddy models built between September 2013 and July 2024, and Audi Q3 models made between October 2017 and May 2024. There have been no known incidents with damage to persons or properties, according to Germany's KBA Motor Vehicle Agency. Keith Peters reporting.
16: The final day of Major League Baseball's regular season is here, and two playoff spots are still up for grabs. The Philadelphia Phillies and Arizona Diamondbacks are fighting for the National League's final wild card slot, while the Houston Astros and the Texas Rangers are in a race for the American League West crown. More on these stories at townhall.com.
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22: You know, Ronald Reagan believed self-government required something that government could never replace, responsibility in the hands of the people. In his 1981 inaugural address, Reagan warned against the idea that America had become too complicated to be governed by its citizens. Reagan asked, "If no one among us is capable of governing himself, then who among us has the capacity to govern someone else?" For Reagan, limited government was not about having no government. It was about remembering where responsibility begins, with individuals, families, communities, and the people themselves. Because when government assumes every responsibility, citizens gradually surrender their own. Self-government asks more of us than dependence ever will. And freedom requires a people willing to govern themselves before asking government to do it for them.
23: 9:30 a.m.

0: Well, good morning and welcome to the Automotive Edge Radio Show, the show that helps you with all your automotive needs, whether you're buying, selling, trading, leasing, parts, service, or body shop. I'm Kurt Chase, bringing you 38 years of automotive experience, most of that managing dealerships, now 23 years on air, making sure you never have to go alone from hello to congratulations. And I was on vacation last week, but I had over 100 emails, and I got to tell you, I can't thank everybody enough for their patience. I can't thank everybody enough for all the great compliments to the dealers. I want to thank a couple of the dealers. One of them is Clay Cooley Volkswagen in Louisville. I want to thank Richard. And, Richard, I'm sorry I can't remember your wife's name, but they listen to the show all the time, and they send a neighbor over to Clay Cooley Volkswagen. Sweet. And they bought a vehicle, and they sent me the nicest message going, pretty cool people.
1: Yes.
0: And now we got Chris Hogan over there, general manager. And
1: is he kind of Hulk?
0: He is. It's Hulk Hogan's little brother. And he was like, hey, man, where are you? What's going on? I thought you were coming out. 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I forgot. 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They have the Jetta. And they have lease programs. You got a $248 a month payment on a Jetta. $248 a month, a drop in the bucket. But then it comes down to people, process, and the place. All of that wrapped up into one. Clay Cooley Volkswagen right there at 35 and Fox Avenue in Louisville. But here's the cooler thing. 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How about that? 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Top of the morning, Boski.
1: Yes, good morning, everybody. We are on a short...
0: Did you miss me? And don't lie.
2: Okay. There's a loaded question right there.
0: There's your answer. You know, he hesitated.
1: Can I? What's that? This game show we can call a lifeline to answer that? I'm gonna call Dave Martin.
0: No, I'm gonna call Barbara and see if you cried because you weren't with me Saturday.
1: Yeah, I was crying. We're on a short lease this morning, so y'all stay with us due to Texas Tech football, right?
0: Yep. We're gonna have an hour. We're doing the social media, and then we'll be going past that hour on all of our social media outlets and tell them how they can continue
1: and
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1: 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And if you don't do that, then we're under LinkedIn, and that's under Kurt Chase if you go to LinkedIn. 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And all the live streamings in these locations are all the same. You can make comments and, you know, in fact, you can give us a call, too, if you'd like, and that's 800-281-8255. We'd like to hear from you. If you got a question or a comment, just give us a buzz. I'm easy on you. Kurt, maybe not be, but I am.
0: 800-281-8255 is the number. If you got a question about where to go, who to see, what to do, we got you covered. I couldn't get caught up fast enough this week going through all the dealerships. We're hitting all of them. If you'll go to our YouTube page, the Automotive Edge YouTube page, we're posting videos. I hit a couple of dealers this week. I'm going to be with Chris Hogan on Monday. I'm going to be with Alan Glover on Tuesday. I'm going to be over with Cameron Martin on Wednesday. And we just keep you up to date on what's going on and give you all the features and benefits of doing business with our sponsors on how easy. You say you don't want stress. You don't want all the back and forth. You want it simplified. 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You can leave me your name and number or click on any of the sponsors on our sponsor page. Find a vehicle. Then let me know. I will get you with the general manager, the guy that makes all the decisions, and he will expedite this thing, and you'll love buying automobiles, releasing automobiles again. It's just that simple.
1: And on our live feed, we have a QR code there that you can just take a picture of that and go right to the website. So there's that, too, to make it a little simpler for you.
0: Yep, 800-281-8255, 800-281-8255, or 800-281-TALK, and let us help you with your vehicles. If you want to know where to go, who to see, talk about some of the best things that are out there. And then coming up here in the next segment, we're going to have Steve Spiker joining us, and he is the used car guru. We're going to be talking about used cars. This week, just when I got back, in 5 days, we have saved the listeners over $40,000 in trade-in values from a week ago. So they went out last week while we're on vacation, and I want to say thank you for 30 great years with my wife. I am blessed after 30 years. I don't know about her. I couldn't do me for 30 years. So anyway.
1: She won't answer the question either when I ask.
0: Nope. But people are going, hey, tell me about my vehicle. So I'm getting all the appraisals. I'm appraising some. And Steve Spiker, he's appraising some. And people are like, wait a minute here. The one guy said, they told me my truck was worth $35,000. I went, no, you got a $44,000 truck. And so he goes back to the dealership, and they go, nope, nope, nope. I said, don't even tell him you talked to me. We sent him to another dealer to trade in the truck over Grapevine Ford, and they put $44,500 into the truck. And he goes, hey, I'm going to send you that extra $500 I wasn't thinking about. And I went, no, no, no, no. 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We've got to take a quick break. Don't go away. I'm Kurt Chase with You Know Who here on the Automotive Edge Radio Show on The Word 100.7 FM.

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0: Well, top of the morning, and thanks so much for joining us here on the Automotive Edge Radio Show, the show that helps you with all your automotive needs. 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And stop in to see BJ Stankovic, Jerry Patterson, or Dane Miner. 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Well, let's go to the phone lines. We have my good buddy Steven Spiker on the line. Good morning, Steve. What's happening, buddy?
1: Good morning, Kurt. How are you?
0: We're doing good. You?
1: You know, just drinking some coffee and buying some cars.
0: There we go. Let's talk about the used car industry, because people are concerned about, you know, going into the last quarter, used car values. And you've been doing this a long time. I knew you when you still looked like a kid. I can't stand Steve. Steve just doesn't grow old. He just doesn't. And now he's got a mini-me that looks like Steve did still when he was younger. And Steve still doesn't thank me, because the only reason he's a good golfer is by the tips that I've given him. But anyway, let's move on. So coming in the last quarter of the year, I still believe in your thoughts, because you're the used car guru, and Bo, give out the information on how they can find Steve. You don't even have pulled up. Pull it up. What are you doing over here?
2: I'm over here trying to answer questions and do all the wonderful things that you want me to do.
0: Yep. So, Steve, let's talk pre-owned real quick, and how strong is the market right now?
1: I mean, from everything I can see, it's not really fluctuated in probably the last 6 months. I mean, it's still moving pretty strong. I mean, cars are still bringing the money. You know, I know you and I have talked a little bit about, you know, MMRs, you know, kind of up and down. But as far as if you look at day supply and you look at market, they really haven't moved a lot.
0: Now, we talked MMR. Explain what that is for the listeners.
1: So MMR is kind of what they're saying the auction, what the cars bring at the auction. And a lot of times MMR is a little, it doesn't quite catch up to what the market's doing. So you kind of have to watch the cars as you're buying them. Cause you may see a bunch of cars that you know are hot, but just cause the MMR says it's low doesn't mean it's not something. As far as if I'm buying a car, I'm not still going to put the money in it, because I can see the day supply. I can see it's a fast moving vehicle. I can see that this car is bringing, you know, on an average of, you know, say $900 a car for the dealer. Like it's moving and making money for them.
0: So the place is Spiker, S-P-I-K-E-R, at SpikerCars.com. That's Spiker, S-P-I-K-E-R. It's going across the screen right now if you're online with us. If not, go to TheAutomotiveEdge.com, click on Contact Kurt. There's an appraisal form. Steve and I will get that car bid immediately. And what's great about being partnering up with Steve on this is not only have I known him for many, many, many years, and he's done everything at the dealership, from running dealerships to finance to desking to used cars, we've both been doing this a very long time, is that Steve has dealerships begging for cars, and so he's finding cars all over the United States. He's bidding cars and putting all the money into them so the dealers can have inventory. Because, Steve, right now, true or false, the dealers don't have enough used car inventory.
1: That's correct. I mean, I can't buy them fast enough for them.
0: What does that mean for you, the consumer? It means that you can put all the money into it. So let's talk real quick. I still have people spending so much money to get their cars ready for sale. Your thoughts on that?
1: You know, as long as I've been doing this, and, you know, even when I was in the sales side, customers would call and say, well, I'm going to do this and this to my car. And I'd tell them, look, you don't need to do all that. Let me appraise the car. Let the dealer look at the car before you go dumping money into it. Now, you know, if they'll have a conversation with you and say, hey, look, it needs this, this, this, this, and this. And even to me, I would tell you not to put it in there, because I'd rather you use the money to buy the car you want to buy up front and let the dealer fix the car. They typically can do it faster. They can probably do it a little bit cheaper. So I would tell you not to put any money in the car. And for sure, don't go spending money on tires or on details and stuff like that. Because dealers don't really care about that. They assume they're going to put money into your car when they buy the car.
0: Yes, I had a gentleman the other day put brand new tires on it in a $600 detail. I didn't know you could spend that kind of coin on a detail. And I called Steve.
2: I'm in the wrong business.
0: Called Steve up and I said, Steve, you're not going to believe this. So I was out of town and I promised my wife I wouldn't work, but I told her I had to go to the restroom, and it was actually to go in there and appraise cars. So I did tell a little white lie. She did forgive me.
2: And she's so used to that after 30 years.
0: I appraised the car at $18,000, which was a fair number. And he goes, well, what about my expenses?
2: Oh,
0: and Steve, when you and I appraise a car, we appraise it because they did spend the money, but we still have to look at their cost. You know what a dealer can do it for. I know what a dealer can do it for. They can detail that car for $150 and get the same look and tires at a much less price. And so that's the reason I put the $18,000 in. If I had to put the $18,000 in, you and I probably would have put $16,000 in it.
1: Yeah. I mean, that's the funny thing that, you know, it's just like, you know, it looks like anything else. You buy in bulk or you do something in mass and you get to do it a little bit cheaper. So, you know, these dealers are running, you know, they're detailing every car. I mean, they detail the cars on their lot throughout the month. So for them to do a detail means nothing to them. You know,
0: right.
1: they're going to clean the car no matter what. And tires for them, I mean, they're taking the tires off that car anyway because they got to check the brakes. They're doing everything else. So, you know, look, if you have the car and you've already put the tires on because it needed it, that's one thing. But don't go do it just to go trade the car in.
0: Right. Yeah, now I want to get another misnomer out there. Is people still believe here in 2027 you got 19 redesigned models coming out. Nissan has a bunch of them. Honda has a few of them. Toyota's got some coming out. And back in the day when you and I were managing dealerships, and let's say you had I remember when the new Honda Accord came out and people were flying to get them, and we would tell them, well, you know, you're a little late here because the new model's out and the old design, well, it just tanked about $3,000-$4,000. You're like, oh my gosh, if I'd have just known. Well, I know and I believe that those days are gone because I look at two things to start off with when I'm looking at an automobile. We're going to take a quick break and pick that back up. We got, Spiker at SpikerCars.com. Write that down. 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You can load your information on his site, or you can go to TheAutomotiveEdge.com, contact Kurt. We'll get you the appraisal. You will have a good number. But here's the thing. Steve will buy your car. 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I'm Kurt Chase with The Great One. We'll be right back.

0: With SRN News, I'm Michael Harrington in Washington. A powerful storm moving up the U.S. northeast coast this weekend. High winds knocking out electricity for hundreds of thousands of people. The nor'easter affecting the mid-Atlantic area and New England. The National Weather Service warns that high winds, tides, and heavy rain will continue through today in New Jersey and New York and elsewhere. Some streets are flooded and some homes and businesses are underwater as well. Russian strikes on Ukraine have killed at least two people overnight into this morning. Comes hours after Moscow rejected German calls to ease its escalation toward NATO. Russia's top diplomat dismissed a meeting with his German counterpart during the UN General Assembly. Tensions between Russia and Germany have worsened, especially after a drone attack at Leipzig Airport last month. Moscow has been targeting Ukraine with missiles and drones. This is SRN News.
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7: Way to go, Bo. I looked right at you and you knocked it out of the park. That's what we pay for, the big bucks here.
8: Steve, he served me a fat pitch, so I can't take all the credit.
7: So, Steve, there's two things I look at right away when I'm looking at a car. What are your two main things that you look at?
9: Well, I mean, you know, obviously on the outside, you know, we check out the body and we definitely look at the windshield because, I mean, you know, that's kind of a big one nowadays with all the manufacturer OEM windshields and stuff. You know, we're checking the body and, you know, then obviously we get inside, you check heat, you check air, and you check the lights in the car. You know, I mean, those are kind of your main ones. I mean, other than that, if the car runs straight and the air blows cold and the heat does, you know, the rest of it we can kind of figure out.
7: You know, the first thing when I open up, and I've got four cars to look at today, all up in Louisville and Carrollton. I told them I would meet them at the dealerships. First thing I do is I open it up and I look at the mileage, and then I look at the condition of the vehicle. How well did you maintain this vehicle with the miles that are on the car?
9: Yeah.
7: And then I'm like you. I turn on, make sure the AC is blowing cold. I take it for a drive, check the brakes, look it out, make sure all the equipment's on it. It was funny. I had these people. They didn't even know the car didn't come with a spare. I said, "Where's your spare tire?" He starts yelling at his wife. "Honey, what'd you do with the spare?" She goes, I don't even know where the spare is. And I had to let him off the hook and go, "Folks, it didn't come with a spare tire." So anyway, and it's all the basic stuff. But I always tell people, Steve, give it a good bath, vacuum it out, get all the French fries and stuff out, and sell your car to that person. I've been doing all the oil changes. I rotate the tires. These are the kind of things that we want to know. Although, you know, we still got to run it through the shop, plug it in the OBD2, get all the goodies and everything. But the visual, it's just like selling your house. When they pull up, visual is everything.
9: Oh, yeah. Yeah. I mean, even now, I mean, you know as well as I do, the $25,000 car is the new $10,000 car.
7: Yep.
9: And, you know, you can find a good car. I mean, I buy for 11 dealers now. Consistently, and those guys, they all tell me, "Hey, we'll take a $70,000-$90,000 car right now." They're like, "That doesn't scare us." And you know as well as I do, back when we were doing this, we didn't want a $90,000 car.
7: We were laying them down.
8: It scares me, but it won't scare the dealer.
9: Yeah,
7: and you're so right, because I was over at Classic Kia Carrollton, and they had bought three Cybertrucks. These are $80,000-$90,000, you know, rigs all loaded up, and I'm going, but you know what? Every one of them sold.
9: Yep. Yeah, I have one dealer.
7: The market's wide open.
9: Yeah, I got one dealer out in the country. He wants every half-ton truck that's over 75,000 miles, which that's unheard of, you know, 8 years ago.
7: Yep. Yeah, because when Steve and I were running dealerships, and I remember when I was working for Mr. McNatt, and I had Toyota and Dodge on my showroom floor, if a BMW or Mercedes-Benz or something pulled up, I call that dealer and got a buy bid. Well, we ain't doing that no more, are we, Steve?
9: No, we are definitely not doing that. No. You know, and that's the other thing I'm telling you, even, you know, Highline cars right now, I mean, people are stepping up on those like they never had before. I mean, a lot of it is, man, they realized, you know, and I know, you know, you and I work for a lot of the same people, but, you know, a lot of these dealers now are like, "Look, if I don't have a car to show, it doesn't really matter what I pay for it. Because if I don't have a car for anybody to look at, I'm not going to sell the car."
7: Yep. So here, I want to give you some numbers. The SARs, which is the sales annual adjusted rate for 2026, is that 15.8 to 16.1 million. This gas thing is going to be a big push, plus or minus, coming into Q4, which is next month. But the pre-owned is 40 7 million. Yep. What does that tell you? Every time they sell a new, they're selling three pre-owned. And that's where guys like Steven Spiker and myself, you need to get connected with to make sure that you're getting all the money in your trade. And just like I said, last week alone, we saved the listeners over $40,000 getting them a real number. Because, Steve, one thing that I talked about earlier that I want you to clarify is that the new model change is not affecting the market. True or false?
9: Yeah, I mean, the only time a new model really changes anything is if it's been the same stagnant model for like 7 years and they bring out a new model. That's the only time you see any. And to be honest with you, Kurt, some people, if the market doesn't like the new model, then the old model actually becomes worth more than it did before the new model came out.
7: Right.
9: So you really don't know. I mean, now, if it's a manufacturer that changes every 3 to 4 years, yeah, it doesn't really matter. Everybody takes the new or the old. It doesn't really matter as way as technology is now. But yeah, I mean, most of the time it's a very one-off that a new model will affect the old that much.
8: Well, a lot of times too, there's not much changes in any of the vehicles that you can look at. You can look at a vehicle that's 5-6 years old, and if it's been kept upright, it looks brand new. You go like, that looks like my car. It's new.
9: 100%. And, so, and the way technology is, I mean, everything is pretty much, everything's got all the tech in it anyway.
8: Correct, exactly.
7: And a lot of people, I tell you what, they're shying away from all the technology.
8: Yeah, they want to simplify.
7: If you go back years past,

0: someone, a consumer off the street than they do at the auction. They would prefer it because they obviously, you know, they can see the person, they can look at the car. If the person, like you said, had all their records of everything, the dealer feels a lot more comfortable buying that car versus one that's at the auction that they have to learn and buy in 7 minutes.
1: Yeah, and here, let me help you. For everybody that keeps calling me going, well, hey, I got a buddy that buys at the auction, great. Be sure to use him because all they're doing is holding their hand up till it falls asleep trying to buy a stinking car. It ain't like the days where everybody was out there drinking beer and eating burgers and buying, you know, $8,000, $9,000, $10,000, $12,000, $15,000 cars. That ain't the gig no more. So hoorah that you have a buddy at the auction, but that doesn't play a big part. Steve, have a big day. We'll be getting some leads over to you, and we'll be talking to you soon, pal.
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3: Foundations of Freedom. 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
4: You know, Ronald Reagan believed self-government required something that government could never replace, responsibility in the hands of the people. In his 1981 inaugural address, Reagan warned against the idea that America had become too complicated to be governed by its citizens. Reagan asked, "If no one among us is capable of governing himself, then who among us has the capacity to govern someone else?" For Reagan, limited government was not about having no government. 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
1: Hey, thanks for joining us. Let me just tell you, if you need a Subaru, an Acura, a Mazda, Hyundai, Buick, or GMC, I got you covered. the Highly Group over in

0: in West Fort Worth, right there at 820 and 30. Everything is right there. The Mazda store, the Hyundai store, right there at Las Vegas Trail and 30, and then right there at 820, right when you go under Highway 30, right there is the Acura, your Subaru, and your Buick GMC stores. And I got to tell you, we had a lady, a nurse, and she couldn't get away to do it. They brought that car to the hospital with a bow on it, and on break time, she came out, and there's her brand-new CX-50
1: wow.
0: with a bow on it and the paperwork, and had her sign it and spent the time with her and then let her know that they would come back to make sure that she fully understand it because the hours she's working at the hospital.
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0: 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Hey, one thing, Dwayne Harris, a good buddy of mine, he was actually a neighbor of mine growing up, he made a great point. These heads-up display windshields are not like just calling the old windshield company and putting them in and having them put a new windshield out. They have to be programmed. It's a special windshield that has to be programmed, so be careful if you got heads-up display. So I want to run through a couple things real quick. Incentives through Wednesday. Don't miss out on what these dealers are doing. We know gas prices are high. Everything else is coming down. Food costs are down. Meat prices are a little stagnant. Egg prices, I bought a dozen for $1.69. They're coming down. Gas prices dropped 20 cents a gallon, I saw yesterday, depending on where you are. Stock market is through the roof, but the discounts they are giving on new products is unbelievable. And this is going to pass. These high price on gasoline, they're going to break these folks over there financially. They're busting at the seams right now because their dollar's not worth a dime. They're running on thin ice, and it's going to come to an end, and hopefully with not one death. All right, that these egomaniacs will stop and go, here's the deal. But in the meantime, it's to your advantage on the discounts that they're giving, because once this passes, you're going to be sitting so pretty on a vehicle.
1: Well, we did earlier before we got on the radio.
0: You want to do that real quick?
1: Yeah, what you're going to be shocked with this.
0: So here's a window sticker. Okay? Here's the window sticker. Can you zoom in on that?
1: You can. You know how to do that.
0: Let's see here.
1: I'll hold this while you zoom.
0: All right. So if you zoom in on it and kind of turn, we got a reflection. And then right here is the cost for the gasoline. $2,500 a year. And this is for a pickup. Okay? All right. So if you take that $2,500 and divide that by 5 years. I just got to tell you something.
1: Hold on to your belt.
0: 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And this is your time to stop listening to what grandma and grandpa say about cars. 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
1: And quit living in
0: and
1: the
0: mom
1: fear,
0: and dad.
1: Fear factor.
0: that you drive off the lot, you have all this massive negative equity. 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We helped a couple this past week that not only did we pick them up $7,500 on their trade, but $6,000 because they were not telling about all the rebates and discounts. 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So how much did gas price hurt them? Zero. So I would just tell you, the deals are now. For everybody that's waiting till the end of the year, you got to remember this. The 2026 inventory is depleting. Justin Crane said he's got about 130 left of 2026s, and he's got 100 and something 2027s, and he's got more coming. And all the dealers are doing this. They've been already announced the new Sierra and Silverados are coming out. The new Dodge pickup trucks are coming out. The new Honda CRV, the new RAV4, the new lines of Subaru. Everybody's coming out with inventory quicker than the flip of 2026 to 2027. This is a great time. And let me just tell you, you can say, well, you have a radio show and you got to help your dealer sell vehicles. True. Both those are true. But for Kurt Chase, I bought a new truck. I didn't even want a new truck. I didn't need a new truck. But when they came to me and said, hey, we'll take $18,000 off MSRP, I had a trade-in that brought $4,000 more than it would have back in, get this, July. Fast forward to September. So how much money? It's $22,000 in savings, not including what I wound up financing and no payments for 90 days. I went, how do I not take it? I'm telling you, those deals are for everybody. You just got to be smart about it. And for you people that are on the bubble about your credit, I'm telling you, the banks are buying deep. What does that mean? They're finding a reason to sell your car, finance your car, or lease your car at less than double-digit rates. And so the market is on fire for you, the consumer.
1: All the way around the block.
0: Yeah, but if you turn on the news, you're going to get all poo-pooed out. I had to turn the news off last night because it was a bus flipped over and someone had died. There was a break-in. Somebody died. There was a shooting. And I'm like, my gosh, the world is so much better than what the news is portraying. And I wish all the local news, 4, 5, 8, and 11, would not do anything but good news for a month, and let's see how we start changing how people feel. I don't get what they
1: do. The truth wouldn't be of a good start.
0: If the market's bad, I'll tell you. If the prices are too high, I'll tell you.
1: If the
0: interest rates are too high, I'll tell you.
1: Well, you did that during COVID. You warned people not to buy at a certain times. At that time was not a good time, and you warned them.
0: Yep.
1: You told them straight up, and that's what we're doing today. Again, this morning is don't live under fear, because that fear is stopping you from really winning.
0: Yeah, the second largest purchase of your life should not be a bad thing.
1: No.
0: It shouldn't. And we're going to help you with your budget. We're going to help you with your credit. We're going to help you with your trade-in. And we're going to hand-deliver you to the dealership so they'll know I'm involved and you're not going to get a bad deal. I mean, I got some dealers that I walk into that are like, oh, crap, Kurt's here. They know that they're going to have a little piece of the pie, not the whole pie. And that's what we do for
1: you. But
0: a
1: lot of them are glad to see it because they know that that's a good working situation for everybody, a win-win.
0: That's right.
1: So
0: for all your automotive needs, whether you're buying a car, you're trying to sell your car, we want to bid it today. 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There is your appraisal form, and leave a phone number. And I will contact you. We'll get several bids, and we will make sure you are taken care of. But when you wait and gas prices dump, guess what dumps also?
1: Those incentives. Discounts, all that.
0: Yeah, they're going to be cut in half because then people are going to be scrambling. Go, okay, I'm ready to buy, and leaving behind thousands, not hundreds, thousands and thousands of dollars. And so these conversations are going to happen. Don't be in that conversation. If you've been on the bubble, you've been up in the bleachers, jump down on the field with Kurt Chase and Big Wheel Bo Carver and let us take care of your automotive needs. It is just that simple, because the leads that Bo gets, he forwards them to me.
1: Definitely.
0: And we just step in and help, and we treat you like family. Everybody that contacts me, you are in the Automotive Edge family, and we're going to make sure that you're taken care of. Remember, never a dime. Handshake, hug, or a prayer. We'll take all three.
1: And we both need a lot of prayer.
0: We need a lot of prayer. If we save you time, volunteer. We save you money, pay it forward. So we want to thank everybody for joining us on this cooler than normal weekend. And hope everybody gets out inside and enjoys it. And remember, get reconnected. And remember, the most important thing is forgiveness, because he will only forgive us when we forgive others. Make those connections. Turn off those electronics. Get reconnected. And go tell that person that you haven't, or maybe you have, that you love them and you love them even more.
1: And we'd like to thank Texas Tech for chopping our knees off this morning. But we'll be back next Saturday, hopefully, with the full scale of the till noon. We love each and every one of you. And don't forget to go to theautomotiveedge.com. And let us take you all the way from hello to congratulations. Have a great day.
0: Weekend.
1: And thank you, Dave Martin, for such a great job as always.
0: Big Dave!
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5: Breaking news this hour from townhall.com. I am Michael Harrington. Economist Steve Moore says there's a growing disconnect between public perception and economic reality. While many Americans remain frustrated by high prices and the cost of living, the former Trump economic advisor argues that key economic indicators point to a stronger economy than the public mood.
6: If you look at the economy just overall, we've got a manufacturing boom going on. We have a construction boom going on. We have a lot of investment, hundreds and hundreds of billions of dollars from abroad that is being invested in the United States. We have more jobs available today than capable workers to fill them, and so on. So it's a strong economy.
5: Moore is with the free market think tank Unleash Prosperity and made his comments to the Salem Radio Network. Danish intelligence warning of a growing, though still limited, risk that Russia could strike a NATO nation.
7: A new assessment says Moscow has intensified hybrid warfare across Europe, including sabotage, cyber attacks, and drone operations. Officials say Russia may be testing Western resolve while reportedly exploring drones launched from ships in the Mediterranean. Denmark's defense minister says the Kremlin is under growing pressure and failing to achieve its objectives, but warns that pressure could make Putin more dangerous. Ron Taylor reporting.
5: A vessel carrying fish traders is capsized on Lake Kivu in eastern Congo, killing at least 12 people. Authorities say the vessel was carrying more than 50 when it capsized Saturday night. The chief of a local village says dozens are still missing. A bus carrying tourists from the Philippines has veered off a highway west of Munich this morning and overturned, killing at least 2 people. The German news agency DPA says at least 8 others are injured. The accident happened early, and the bus was traveling from Zurich. More on these stories at townhall.com.
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12: Okay, Katie, thanks, and hello and welcome back, everybody, to Together for Good. This show is being brought to you by Baptist Health Foundation of San Antonio as a part of our mission to honor our Lord and Savior Jesus Christ and our Baptist heritage by encouraging and funding health-related programs at area nonprofits and churches. Through Together for Good, we connect our audience to the great work these organizations do in our community. If you listened to Together for Good a few months ago, you heard our wonderful interview with the Honorable Phil Hardberger, former San Antonio mayor. We talked about his legacy, his vision for San Antonio, and what makes this city special. We're excited today to be here with another former San Antonio mayor, the Honorable Ed Garza. After being elected at the tender age of 32, Ed served as the youngest ever San Antonio mayor from 2001 to 2005. He was instrumental in bringing the Toyota plant to our area, as well as bolstering the city's disaster preparedness following the 9/11 terrorist attacks in New York. Since then, he's been an active supporter of numerous nonprofits and is a San Antonio Independent School District trustee. So today, we're actually going to be talking a little bit about everything that Ed's done and continues to do for our city. In particular, we're excited to spotlight the Urban Champions Academy, which is a nonprofit that Ed started that's a sports program helping uplift local children. And so, Ed, welcome to Together for Good. And it's great to be in studio today with a fellow Jefferson Mustang. We've been talking high school.
13: And Omni Uno, yes. Good morning.
12: So grateful for your service and leadership in our city during some really challenging times and some really great times. And so grateful for what you've done past that in serving SAISD and now the Urban Champions Academy. So tell us about your involvement with the Urban Champions Academy and how that came about.
13: Well, again, thank you for having me and having this opportunity to share our story. And I believe that my journey and my life purpose has brought me to this point, not just in public service, but in a role that I believe is critical for the future of our city because it's dealing with our youth. And about 17 years ago, when I got on the school board, was elected to the school board shortly after serving mayor, I noticed the popularity and the growth of soccer. And, of course, I played soccer when I was a kid, but I think once I stopped right at Jefferson High School in the 9th or 10th grade and was reintroduced to soccer when I was mayor. Well, the late Lamar Hunt, founder of the American Football Conference and owner of the Kansas City Chiefs, came knocking on my door wanting to talk about the Alamo Dome. And I thought maybe he was going to move the Chiefs to San Antonio and got all excited. And then he said, no, I'd like to talk about moving the Major League Soccer Wizard team to San Antonio. Mm. And I kind of had the same reaction, but was disappointed it wasn't the NFL because we had been pursuing that for some time as previous mayors had. And kind of blew him off until I went to a trade mission at our sister city of Monterrey, Mexico, and went to it, was invited to a professional game, and I was just blown away. Mm-hmm. 55,000 fans and just the energy and excitement. And at that moment, I saw the vision that Lamar Hunt and others that what were associated with the NFL, I'd already invested in Major League Soccer. And through that journey, I learned about the youth soccer component and the infrastructure being built, particularly in North Texas and Frisco, north of Dallas, and Frisco ISD, and all the investment they were making. And we weren't able to finish the Major League Soccer in time because my term ran out, but it planted a seed in my mind about the youth soccer component. And on the school board, I was elected in 2009. Shortly thereafter, saw this huge level of interest and demand in some of our high school soccer participation was passing football and volleyball, the traditional fall sports. And so I decided with a couple of other folks to put together an organization that could start at the elementary school, giving students the fundamentals of the game, but also develop a program that would allow them to connect their passion or interest to leadership and service, and most importantly, their purpose in life, their why. And through the years, as our students got older from elementary school to middle school, they wanted to become more competitive, and eventually we organized a citywide effort, because this program initially started in our alma mater area, the Jefferson High School area. We started with about six elementary schools, and before we knew it, we had expanded throughout the city, going from 30 students to 300 students literally overnight. This past year, we served over 3,500 students city, countywide, from all areas. And our discovery through this process is that our theory of transforming students, what we call our theory of transformation, starts with the commitment to meet students at their point of passion. And in this case, it's soccer. It's accessible. It's very affordable. Mm-hmm. Doesn't have a lot of equipment. It's equally accessible to boys and girls. And so we're able to bring in a wide net of students. And traditionally, especially in San Antonio's urban school districts, those in soccer are mostly the students that fall through the cracks because they're not in the big sports that we have seen in the past. And so many of these students weren't going to college. And that was the other big awakening, is that many of the students, and we saw at Jefferson High School, for example, less than 20% were attending college after high school. So we made it our mission to use soccer as our point of passion that connected with students, to be able to then give them the support, the abilities, the tools to help them discover their why, which then leads to their desire to go to college.
12: Well, how does Urban Champions Academy integrate holistic wellness into its programming?
13: Well, through this effort, we discovered that the best approach, and we didn't want to recreate the wheel, so to speak. So we did research on not only the ability to connect to a child's passion, but then how do you support the student holistically? It's soccer is a physical fitness activity, so we knew that was the wellness component, which was a big part of our program. But we also knew that if we wanted to really make an impact, we needed to commit to a holistic approach. And so we focused on the mind, the body, the soul as our mantra and legacy. And that really became the drivers of our commitment, our vision, our mission. Our vision is for every student to live a resilient, healthy, prosperous, and purposeful life. And all of our programs, our curriculums, whether it's indoors at a classroom session or outdoor on the pitch, always comes back to mind, body, soul, legacy, and looking at ways to holistically impact the student.
12: Well, given our current crisis of really poor mental health in our kids, how do you think programs like Urban Champions Academy can help?
13: Well, like any team activity or any activity that involves a group of students or people, there's always that team building effort. And soccer is no different from football, basketball, baseball. It's a team sport, and it teaches the fundamentals about working together, working towards a common goal. Of course, soccer has the goal, so no pun intended. But beyond the what they do on the pitch, we felt it was important for students to first discover who they are as a student. And many times students have never taken time to reflect. So a lot of our time in the classroom, because we do have what we call a U-time session once a month, 4 hours that these students spend, and it's all about them. And so they do writing, they reflect on their journey, their story, their highs, their lows. And through that writing exercise in their journals, then the next step that they take is sharing that through communication. And they get up and we have a public speaking component, which they hate. But that's okay. As we tell them, if you don't feel uncomfortable, you're not growing. And so most teenagers do not like public speaking. But through this process, we see the social skills, the social tools develop as students, because they're writing, they're communicating, they're reflecting about themselves. And they spend a lot of time answering the questions about what am I curious about? What am I interested in? What am I passionate about? As that graduates to passion. And then we teach them that passion is great. Everybody has a passion, but it's not a purpose until you figure out your compassion. How are you going to share your gift that God gave you? And everybody's born with the gift. I mean, they don't know it. But through this process, through soccer, we teach them how to discover their purpose through passion. And most importantly, what problem do they want to solve in the world? And that's the compassion part. So that's how we help to develop social skills, not only through the sport, but also through our enrichment program.
12: Well, tell us a success story or two. I know you've got probably dozens.
13: You know, the big picture that we often share is that in San Antonio, we looked at the class, freshman class that entered as freshman in 2015. And in that class of freshmen, 2015, that entered throughout schools, some 80, 90 high schools in San Antonio, less than 20% earned a bachelor's degree a decade plus later. Through the UP partnership, which is a local nonprofit here, ISDs throughout Bexar County, there is a commitment with the city and county that by 2030, the North Star for us is that 70% of our students will enroll in college after graduating high school, immediately after. Right now, San Antonio area is around 54 to 56%. It's gone up slightly, our North Star is 70%. At Urban Champions Academy, we've been tracking our seniors now for several years, and we have exceeded 90% of our graduates that enroll in college. We had one class a couple of years ago that was 100%. And so we know that through our methods, through our nurturing, through our support systems that we offer, college chats, we do a great partnership with Cafe College and others, that we're making an impact. And students are not only enrolling in college, but graduating. That's the most important thing, because they made the connection of lifelong learning to their why, to their purpose.
12: Hey, folks, if you're just now joining us, this is Together for Good, and we're glad you are with us today. This is a show brought to you by Baptist Health Foundation of San Antonio, and I'm your host, Cody Knowlton. And today, I have the great honor of chatting with the Honorable Ed Garza, former San Antonio mayor and current president of Urban Champions Academy. So, Ed, you know, you're a San Antonio native, as am I, and you've served the city in many different ways. You know, what do you see as an area of needed growth? I mean, what strengths can help us get there?
13: Well, that's where I really come back to the youth piece. I think that as a city and as mayor, I had 4 years as mayor. The shortest term limits we had at the time were 2 terms, so I could only serve 4 years. Didn't spend a lot of time on education issues, and it was kind of the unspoken word, well, that's not the city's role. But through my years now serving on the San Antonio School Board for 17 years, it's been an eye-opener, to say the least. But it's also given me a recommitment that the city, the county, the business community, whether you have children in our schools or not, the future, if you're concerned about the future of our city, we must invest and nurture our youth and give them the pathway to their future. And hopefully they stay in San Antonio. Maybe they don't. But through the nonprofit work, that's where I've made the connection that I believe we have to start by having students reflect and think about the big picture of why they're on this earth. And you get into the school system, and again, oftentimes it's the pressures are on testing and ratings and all the other activities that are offered. And you hope through those experiences that students will naturally discover their purpose in life. But if they're never asked the question, if they're never forced in some sense to sit down and reflect and write and then publicly speak it and share it with others and declare it to the world, this is my why, many don't have that confidence to even dare think about their future. So I really believe that as a city, we must find ways to prioritize the future in our youth through the education system, but beyond the education system, through nonprofit work, because our schools cannot do it alone. Most of our schools have a 1-400 ratio of counselors or social workers to students. You cannot get the kind of support with a 1-400 ratio. So that's where these nonprofits, that's where the partnerships, that's where the city and county work matters, because that's the support that students need, perhaps that they don't get it at home because parents are working, or it's a single-headed household. There's so many challenges that students have today, plus they're influenced by technology and now AI. It's even more gravitation away from their human instincts and to look within in your soul and discover what your gift is powerful. It's transformational. I've seen it with my own eyes. And once a student discovers that, then resilience and health and purpose and legacy naturally start to happen.
12: Ed, what changes have you seen over the years that make you hopeful?
13: Talking to students. Anytime I have a challenging day as a school board member or in my professional work, anytime that I interact with a student or a group of students, you see the hope, you hear the hope, you feel the hope, but they also need direction and they need the mentorship and they need the guidance to help them, give them structure. In a sense, and in our era, many of us went through, had families that were very supportive, had a community, had a church that nurtured us, and many of these students don't have any of that. And so you're starting from scratch, from square one with many of these students, and that's why we have to connect first where they're interested or passionate. And in this case, for our nonprofit, it's been soccer, but it could be anything. It could be music. It could be another sport. So I just challenge everyone to think, especially those that have retired or perhaps moving on to the next chapter, to ask that question, what is my own passion and what is my compassion? Because if you can answer those two questions, make that connection, that's your purpose, and then share that gift with others, especially if it's sharing it with our youth.
12: Ed, what do you think makes San Antonio special?
13: I think it's a mosaic of people, places, events. I think the historic nature of our city and the different cultures is perhaps where it begins, but the people were attracted to the landscape, people were attracted to the place, and then that synergy of people in place now has developed and formed a very dynamic mosaic, a beautiful mosaic that some people don't understand if they're not from here, but those that have either evolved from this space or come here and fallen in love with San Antonio, it's because of the people, the places, the food, the events, the activities. It's just that whole culture that makes San Antonio a special place. Sometimes we do get a bad rap about having a low educational attainment or not being a healthy city, not being a rich city. And I think that's where we have substantial potential for growth, and that next generation of San Antonio leaders that will have their work cut out for them. But I think that's what's allowed us to not grow too fast and to retain those unique qualities that make us special.
12: Hmm. How do you think the city and nonprofit organizations fit together to improve the lives of San Antonians?
13: Well, there's so many gaps that are out there, or if you want to look at it, the glass half full, so many opportunities. And the nonprofits in our city, whether they're local, grassroots, or national that come in, they're all making a positive impact. We are seeing a lot more emphasis on impact and data and accountability and demonstrating that. In our nonprofit, for example, we have no FTEs, no full-time employees. Mm. It's really a grassroots, volunteer, part-time based organization that puts its resources into the programs, the direct client services that we impact. And so I think it's a great opportunity to get involved. And there's so many nonprofits that I think people can either get involved with or start your own. If you see a problem out there and believe that it's something that needs some organization, a nonprofit can do wonders, but you've got to be able to be very clear in who you're helping and to be able to tell that story through data as well as testimony. And I think that goes a long way in sustaining the momentum of our nonprofits and city.
12: Mm. So you've shown your passion for working with and for young San Antonians through your various roles. You know, why is that population important to you?
13: Well, I was blessed. I often reflect how blessed I was to have parents that were engaged and involved in my school years. You know, my parents were either a PTA president, a booster club president, officer. They were always together, always leaders. And that made a big difference. It made an impact on me, but community did as well. Whether it was the neighbors on our block growing up, they were retired, some retired military, but they took ownership, not just babysitting on weekends sometimes, but my first job was mowing Miss Porter's lawn next door. I learned how to play the piano with the Opal Black next door on the other side. And so all these stories of my growth really came back down to then that next tier out of my family, which were neighbors. And then being involved in a city council race in fourth, fifth grade, Joel Dedete, when he ran for city council, that planted a seed. And in fifth grade, I ran for student council president. So I have all of these stories that were possible because of this community that took ownership. And that's why I see how blessed I was. And I quickly saw by going to other parts of the city that other students didn't have these opportunities. So that became part of my drive in the education that I received at UT and then A&M. And my commitment to public service was also something that I think had a big impact. And today I see so many students that have that light. Every student I look at has a light, has an energy, but they're lost. Mm-hmm. And many still do not know themselves. How are they going to know how to interact with others or even have a plan forward? And so that's been my commitment, is to be able to share what I've been blessed with in a way that leads to my purpose in life, which is helping others find their gift, as well as not just people, but places. And that's my background is in landscape architecture and urban planning. So I get to do that on the other side of the real part of making a living, helping places and organizations see their full potential as well.
12: So how can the community support the work of Urban Champions Academy?
13: Well, they can become a mentor. We always look for, we call them life mentor coaches. We have college chats with many of our high school students, and those are critical. We also have the Saturday sessions that we could always use support or speakers. If somebody has a story to share, we ask our guest speakers to come and share their story, because that's where every student sees that, yeah, everybody has a different journey and a different story. And most of the time, they share their story and their own purpose in life because of a traumatic event, or because of a moment in their life that was so memorable in a positive side. But most of them had trauma or had something negative happen to them that was the valley in their life journey that helped them discover their purpose. And so when students start to hear that, especially from older individuals that have a longer story, they can make that connection. Mm-hmm. And then they're not so afraid to be vulnerable, to share their ups and downs and their memories in a way that helps them discover their why. But people can reach out to us through our number, 210-566-8752, 210-566-8752. We have all the social media platforms. Our website is up and being redesigned, but it's urbanchampionsacademy.org. .com. And yeah, we'd love to have either people's time. They can make donations. We're part of the Big Give next week. So look on our social media place, Facebook, Instagram, all the other networks. They can make a donation, adopt a student in that regard, or just, like I said, find ways to connect. We look for academic tutors as well. Some of our students need math tutors, English tutors. So if you have an extra hour and you want to get involved in a program that you can see the impact in front of your eyes, give us a call.
12: Well, Ed, thank you for joining us today.
13: Thank you, Cody, and keep up the great work.
12: Well, thank you, sir. We will. Let me offer a word of prayer as we depart today.
13: Please.
12: Lord, thank you for this day, and thank you for Ed and Urban Champions Academy, and just continue to lead and guide and help this organization be all that you want it to be. And so grateful for Ed, his family, and his legacy and leadership here in San Antonio. So just guide him as he goes about doing good. And so we love you, Lord. In Jesus' name, amen.
13: Amen.
12: We'll be back next week with another great conversation about health matters. So we hope you'll join us then. God bless and take care.
11: Thank you for tuning in today for Together for Good. We hope you've been encouraged, uplifted, and inspired. Until our next time together, may the Lord bless and keep you. And in all things, to God be the glory.
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16: Sometimes the biggest ideas in business come from recognizing that the way something has always been done may not be the only way or the best way. My guest today saw people living with pain, often moving from one provider to another, trying different treatments and finding temporary relief, but still searching for answers. Doug Isaacs is the founder of Kairos Relief, where the focus is looking beyond simply where someone hurts and taking a more integrated approach to helping people move, recover, and get back to the things that they love doing. Today, we're going to be talking about Doug's journey as an entrepreneur, why he created Kairos, what he believes we often misunderstand about pain and recovery, and what he's learned about building a business around a very different approach to helping people. And we'll hear what can happen when someone who's been living their life around pain begins to get pieces of their life back. Doug Isaacs, welcome to the Growth Mode podcast and radio show. I'm so excited to have you on.
17: Thank you. I'm excited.
16: Awesome. Well, let's. Awesome. Awesome. So let's dig in. We got to hear your story. So for people who are meeting you for the first time, can you tell us a little bit about your background and what ultimately led you to create Kairos Relief?
17: Absolutely. So my background, I spent 20 plus years in the Pararescue Career Field, or PJs as they're known relatively, as far as the acronym is concerned. Spent most of my time in that career field, special operations, saving lives. So mm-hmm. we're the people they would send in when nobody else could do the job mm-hmm. or recover sensitive items.
16: Okay.
17: We're the least known career field mm-hmm. in the entire component of special operations, but we're one of the most powerful. Mm-hmm. So that kind of started my journey on kind of understanding a lot of things about what we do in pain relief.
16: Yeah.
17: I got injured in an incident in 2008. Mm-hmm. And so when that happened, basically they were going to fuse my lower four vertebrae and my neck,
16: yeah.
17: in which that would end up getting me out of the military, which I wasn't ready to do. I was young at the time. And I realized once that happened and I had to go get second and third opinions, I went all around the nation, talked to orthopedic surgeons, talked to neurosurgeons, and they all kind of said the same thing, like eventually you're going to have a fusion.
16: Yeah.
17: And I didn't want to do that because it was permanent. So I started studying really different ways to approach pain relief and to get out of it, to get back to what right feels like.
16: Yeah.
17: And really dug into that for a couple years. And then in 2016 and 17, really decided that once I tried float therapy, I found out that it would help my pain get me back to normal and I wouldn't have to take medications. Mm-hmm. That was the genesis. Once that happened, I drove 2 hours up to Austin, floated, got done with it, and I was like, this is it. This has got to be a better way than taking medications and other things that providers would typically provide me to deal with the pain. And so once that happened, studied it for 3 years, and then 2020, we opened our first pain relief center over in Alamo Ranch.
16: Wow. Wow, such an amazing story. And I want to stay with that for just a minute because I think understanding why you created Kairos helps us understand what's different about the approach that you're taking. I read that you kept seeing people in real pain, bouncing from provider to provider and often getting, you know, temporary relief, but never really solving the bigger problem. Was there a particular well, I guess that was the moment for you when you were like, this is the better way.
17: That's correct. That was the initial like aha moment when I realized there's another way to deal with pain and be able to get what I knew normal was going to be like for me versus something that was permanent, right? Try to do the least invasive thing to do. And I had friends who actually had similar incidents on jumping you know, broken necks, lower back injuries, and they had fusions, and it's permanent.
16: Yeah.
17: It's a rule of, what they would call it, thirds or 30s. So you have a 30% chance it's going to be the same, worse, or better. So there's a 60% chance it's going to be the same or worse.
16: Right.
17: So I looked at those odds, and I experienced something similar. So I would go to different providers. I was in the different systems, whether it was the military systems or even the commercial systems, and constantly being referred to different providers. And I realized if I could figure out how to synchronize that care and not be fragmented, it'd give the opportunity to provide a holistic approach to people and get them to back to what they feel like. Because once you know what right feels like, it's exciting because you know how good you feel.
16: Yeah, and you know, the holistic approach, it's so much better. It's so much better than having to take a pill, you know, or, you know, invasive surgery. All right, so the name Kairos is such an interesting name. What does it mean to you, and why did you choose it for the business?
17: Sure. So there's a list of 20 names we were reviewing, and we wanted to maintain the brand colors, which is important, and also have the K for forward motion. But that was in the top three, and really the right moment, right? That meaning of the right moment can change everything is what we focused on. And we landed on that because, you know, there is a biblical association with it as well. And I think that's part of pain relief also. You know, when you think about all the different ways you can deal with pain relief, from the physical, the emotional, mental, that name just resonated. And it was an easy decision. And once we did it, everybody was on board. And we just branded it, and it's doing great things.
16: Oh, yes. I love the name. So let's shift gears just a little bit, and we'll talk about pain itself, because I think there are probably a lot of people listening who may have simply learned to live around it. One of the messages that really stood out to me, like on your website, stop living around pain. What does living around pain look like? And do people become so accustomed, you know, to it that they don't even realize how much they've changed their lives, you know, around it?
17: Typically do. So when you think about it, you know, the human body is amazing. Right? It's all these systems that interact together. And so when those systems interact, they tend to adapt well also. And people get accustomed to that. That's why when you look at the pain scale, somebody may give you a number, but it's relative to how long they've been in pain. And so they do become accustomed. And it almost becomes something that is acceptable. And so we like to take the approach of, you know, you deserve what you tolerate. So don't live in pain, right? There is a way out of it to not let it overwhelm you. And when you find that approach versus, you know, taking a pill, like I've taken different medications they give me over time, it actually makes you a better person. And that's where that aha moment people have where they're out of pain also like, wait, this is what this feels like.
16: I'm in a better mood.
17: We have people that, and it's all those little things that start, you start stacking and adding up. And then next thing you know, they interact with relationship better, right? And their family better. And they're able to do things they weren't able to do where they would tend to have to calculate that. Like, okay, if I'm going to do this, I got to move or I got to pause for a second and wait versus when somebody asks you about your back pain, like when they ask me and I tell them, I haven't thought about that in a while. It's kind of a big deal, right? Because I'm not in pain based off the things I do.
16: Yeah, it's such a big deal. You're so right. And there are so many people that live around pain. And because you're right, society has kind of normalized it.
17: Yes.
16: You know, I think that everything that you just said is such an important distinction, because sometimes, you know, we don't realize, you know, how much we've changed our lives to accommodate, you know, something. You know, we just gradually stop doing the things that we used to enjoy doing. So, Doug, you talked about treating the reason pain keeps coming back rather than, you know, simply treating where it hurts. Can you explain what it means in a way that someone without a medical background can understand?
17: Sure. The best example I can think of is just think about your vehicle. You're driving your vehicle and it's pulling to the right. So you go in and you get the tires rotated in the next month. And then come a couple months later, you get the alignment done. They both worked independently, but you didn't look at the timing and the sequence and when it needed to be completed. So again, you're addressing each thing individually versus understanding, well, if I actually got the tires rotated and the alignment done at the same time, I now mitigated a lot more problems that can come, the second, third order effects. So when you take the how pain actually impacts people, mm-hmm. it's not typically just one thing. Mm-hmm. They're interconnected, just like our bodies are. Our bodies are so interconnected.
16: Yes.
17: When typically the traditional systems treat mm-hmm. just that one thing,
16: yeah.
17: right? And they look at, okay, I'm going to get an MRI or mm-hmm. some type of imagery, but that imagery won't pick up mm-hmm. on the other things that are contributing to that pain.
16: Yeah. It's like a domino effect.
17: It is. It is.
16: Yeah. And what I'm hearing is that the goal isn't simply to make someone feel better for a few hours or a few days. It's really about understanding the bigger picture.

0: plan that's combined, that everybody's talking to each other about that plan, mm-hmm. and then how I progress through that plan. So you can do physical therapy.
1: Yeah.
0: And it'll do its job. Mm-hmm. You know, physical therapy has its place in mm-hmm. this process. However, then you get a massage. Well, that gets you good to about Thursday.
1: Mm-hmm.
0: Then you may do some injections.
1: Yeah.
0: That'll give you a few more months.
1: Uh-huh.
0: At the end of the day, they all have their point in which they work.
1: Yeah.
0: But they don't hold.
1: Right.
0: So the idea is to get it to hold.
1: Mm-hmm.
0: And I think that's the thing, is people try those different things. And I've done all those. I've done the injections.
1: Right.
0: I've done the pills. I've done physical therapy. Mm-hmm. I've done the float. I've done these different things individually. Mm-hmm. The moment I combine them is when I see the true relief.
1: Yeah.
0: So now I'm on a schedule where I'll go in, I'll do massage, I'll do a float, I'll do mm-hmm. massage, I'll do mm-hmm. steam room, for example, or contrast.
1: Mm-hmm.
0: There's a combining effect, because even doing one of those, I will only get so far out of that relief.
1: Mm-hmm.
0: It's more of a continuum that I need to follow and stay on a plan.
1: Right.
0: It's just like when you look at any mm-hmm. type of prophylactic type of treatment,
1: mm-hmm.
0: you want to make sure you sustain it over time.
1: Mm-hmm.
0: Because in the long term, I want to make sure my quality of life is sustainable.
1: Yeah. You know, and I took a tour, and it was an amazing tour. I was so impressed with all the technology. I mean, it's top of the line. It's so impressive. It's definitely something that someone needs to see for themselves. So, it's an amazing place.
0: Thank you. I appreciate mm-hmm. it.
1: Something I found fascinating is the role the nervous system can play in persistent pain. How can our nervous system essentially learn to stay in a protective state even after the original injury has healed?
0: So the nervous system is complex, just like a lot of the
1: mm-hmm.
0: parts of our body are.
1: Mm-hmm.
0: When you look at it, you know, they typically will talk about your fight, mm-hmm. flight response, mm-hmm. or freeze is another one,
1: mm-hmm.
0: Where I would consider that your assessment of a situation. And so when you're in one or the other, you know, mm-hmm. either you're the fight or flight situation, sometimes that can just stay on. And you mm-hmm. hear about this, especially with some people, depending the level of PTSD or some type of emotional trauma,
1: mm-hmm.
0: where they're like hypervigilant.
1: Mm-hmm.
0: And so your nervous system plays an important part in understanding when you need that rest and digest, when you need to be up, because you mm-hmm. may compound an effect that your nervous system is already at a heightened state.
1: Yeah.
0: And then you do some type of treatment that then exacerbates that situation.
1: Mm-hmm.
0: So when you understand that's one of the components, not just the physical, because that ties to the mental and emotional,
1: mm-hmm.
0: and they're intertwined, you may have a physical part mm-hmm. that is tied to your mental and emotional as well.
1: Mm-hmm.
0: So it's just understanding when to regulate and downregulate that system. Mm-hmm. And you think of it really like a dimmer switch. You know, if you have a dimmer switch on a building and you mm-hmm. want to turn on the light, you can flip the switch on or off, but you can mm-hmm. slowly move that switch, right, to be able to do that and control that nervous system.
1: Mm-hmm.
0: And that's why it plays such an important part, because a lot of it, when you look at our feedback loops in our body and how mm-hmm. that works with the brain, down to, you know, when you touch something,
1: mm-hmm.
0: That sensitivity is really important. Mm-hmm. That's where, like, for example, float therapy, when you look at sensory deprivation, it shuts that process down,
1: because mm-hmm.
0: your mind essentially runs out.
1: Yeah.
0: You don't have any inputs coming in,
1: right,
0: and then allows you to downregulate,
1: mm-hmm.
0: releases gravity off your body.
1: Right.
0: So those are just one of the ways
1: mm-hmm.
0: We look at it to address mm-hmm. the nervous system.
1: Wow, I love it. I love it. Kairos brings, you have several different approaches. There's so many, you know, from therapeutic bodywork and recovery technologies to things like red light, heat and cold compression, float, and sound therapy. How do you determine what an individual person actually needs rather than simply, you know, everyone through the, you know, same program?
0: So we look at it as a, and think about it like this, like, so we like to look at it from a customization and personalization standpoint. So
1: mm-hmm.
0: when you think of customization, we look at the entire process, all the different parts that are impacted,
1: mm-hmm.
0: and then how do we solve those incrementally mm-hmm. or holistically?
1: Mm-hmm.
0: And so when you look at customization, it's like going to a car dealership and getting mm-hmm. a vehicle, and you have a certain color you want,
1: mm-hmm.
0: you maybe have rims, you have a certain sound system you want. That's the customization that we like to apply to pain relief.
1: Yeah.
0: And then the personalization becomes, we dial it in.
1: Mm-hmm.
0: So now you get the car that you want, right?
1: Yeah.
0: It has the color mm-hmm. you want, has the mm-hmm. interior you want, has a sound system. But when you get inside, what do?
1: Mm-hmm.
0: You adjust your seat.
1: Yeah.
0: You make sure it's sit where you sit,
1: mm-hmm.
0: where you sit when you're driving.
1: Yeah.
0: Adjust the volume to a certain area for the music.
1: Adjust the mirrors.
0: Yes, adjust the mirrors. Everything you need to do. Look at the rearview mirror.
1: Yeah.

0: And so we look at it from that standpoint, because the cookie cutter effect, because we're all different. Each one of us is so different, so unique. Yes. We want to address that specifically and tailor it to that person using those two processes, customization and personalization.
1: Yeah. And I think that sometimes when people hear about therapies like red light, flow therapy, or sound therapy, they may be curious, but also a little skeptical. You know, what do you wish people better understood about some of these newer approaches to recovery?
0: So like anything else, you know, systems evolve and there's always an approach.
1: Yeah.
0: And believe it or not, some of these have been around for decades.
1: A long time.
0: Yeah. So float therapy has been around since the 70s and 80s. Mm-hmm. I actually have a muscle and fitness magazine from 1985 that talks about, on the very fine print, float is a new recovery.
1: Yeah.
0: So it's been around. It's ebbed and flowed just to do different things in the world that happened that kind of probably delayed it coming to the forefront of what we do. Mm-hmm. And so I say try it. I mean, when you do it, it's the best experience ever. When I literally, before I was going to go and literally consider surgery, when I did an hour massage and a float, it changed my entire mind. Mm-hmm. And then I started digging into it. So once you get down this way, and you know, you don't want to take the pills and do all these other things that you're going to get a short-term gain, but there's going to be long-term implications for that.
1: Sure.
0: So when you're skeptical, I mean, just do it. That's the best thing I can tell
1: you. You know, that's the best advice. That's the best advice. You have to try it. I tried the red light therapy and that was really amazing. And it's not like any red light therapy, you know, it's top of the line.
0: Well, think about it too. Like when you know, people talk about movies, that's a big thing, or a movie comes out and you look at Rotten Tomatoes and it has maybe 80% Rotten Tomato score.
1: Yeah.
0: But go see it for yourself.
1: Go, there's been movies where I absolutely love and it got bad reviews.
0: Exactly.
1: Okay. All right. I imagine there are some pretty emotional moments when someone who's been living in pain for months or even years, you know, doing things that they thought they might never be able to do again. What's it like for you and your team to witness?
0: So it's amazing. So I had the opportunity years ago to go to an alternative school graduation. So these are you know, young adults who didn't have the opportunity to go through basically the school for whatever reason, you know, got in trouble, whatever that may happen.
1: Yeah.
0: And the valedictorian got up on that stage and she said one key thing I'll never forget. Mm-hmm. It was that if you knew everybody's story, it's because it'd be written on their forehead.
1: Yeah.
0: And so now when people come in and we hear these stories, it's amazing, because when somebody is in pain and they need help and your team is able to help them get out of that pain and they come out, they're smiling, they're better for it.
1: Mm-hmm.
0: We've had people even just pray with our team because they're like, you don't understand. I've been doing this for so long in pain and now you are helping me get out of that pain and I have a place to go that can help me. Mm-hmm. And they're not going to give me some other type of reason or excuse or something that doesn't work. It's like trying to figure out what my issue is. Mm-hmm. So it's been exciting. And the stories, there's just so many of them. Mm-hmm. And that's what keeps our people motivated.
1: Yeah, I love that. Yeah, I mean, people want to get back to being themselves again. Let's talk about the business side of your store. You created something that doesn't fit neatly into a traditional healthcare category. What has been the biggest challenge in building a business around a model that people may not immediately understand?
0: I mean, it's, you know, when you're trying to do something groundbreaking, it's different. Mm-hmm. Although the things like pain relief have existed forever.
1: Mm-hmm.
0: The biggest challenge is just the education piece.
1: Yeah,
0: you know, when people are trying to understand that you typically associate pain with pills and shots, helping people understand that you can get out of pain a different way is really important. And that's what we have discovered. So the more we educate people on the options they have, besides going straight to surgery or going straight to a shot or whatever it may be, because like recently, you know, they want to do a shot with my neck and I only get two of them. I don't want to do that.
1: Mm-hmm.
0: So I have the education, but trying to translate to somebody else so they don't have to do that is probably the biggest challenge. Now when they come in and try it, then they realize it, right. And there's alternatives.
1: Absolutely. People need to explore their options. You know, one option, you know, it may not be the only way, right? I'm always fascinated by the person behind the business. As an entrepreneur, you know, what has building Kairos taught you about leadership, perseverance, and staying committed to a vision when you're trying to do something differently from the way it's traditionally been done?
0: I mean, the big thing is just with my background as a PJ, right? Mm-hmm. My job was to save lives, mm-hmm. and give up my life for another. Mm-hmm. So that commitment has always stood tried and true, mm-hmm. Through this process. And I like to say stubborn on the vision, flexible on the details. Mm-hmm. So as we've evolved and grown and changed the things we do, it's just being committed to helping other people,
1: yeah.
0: all the time, every time. And I like mm-hmm. to say, do what you can, when you can, as long as you can.
1: Yeah, I love that you have a heart for helping people. I mean, it really shines through. Before we wrap up, for someone listening today who's been living with pain, has tried different things, and is starting to believe this may simply be something they have to live with, what would you want to say to them, and what's the best way for them to learn more about Kairos Relief?
0: You got to come to the centers.
1: Yes.
0: That's really it. And you got the tour. You got to try the red light. Mm-hmm. Once they get in the center and they understand mm-hmm. the entire, we have created an environment and an ecosystem mm-hmm. for people to succeed.
1: Yes.
0: And that's the goal. Mm-hmm. So everything from the cultural wallpaper to the quotes on the door to how our team interacts, we're here to help.
1: Yeah.
0: So when you show up, from the moment you walk through that threshold, you'll feel different immediately. Mm-hmm. So you have to come to the centers to be able to try it out. Like, looking on the website is one thing.
1: Yeah.
0: Being there is another.
1: I agree.
0: Using the facility.
1: I totally agree. The education is critical. And I completely agree that people need to take, you know, get the consultation, take the tour. And that way you'll be able to make a fully informed decision on what's best for you. Doug, thank you so much for joining me today and sharing your story and your perspective with us. It has been a true pleasure, and I know that our listeners have learned so much.
0: Thank you. We appreciate the opportunity.
1: And what really stands out to me from our conversation is the idea that we don't necessarily have to accept giving up the things that we love simply because pain has become a part of our lives. I also appreciate the entrepreneurial side of your story, seeing a problem, believing there could be a different approach, and then having the courage to actually build something around that belief. For anyone who is listening, who's been living around pain, recovering from an injury or surgery, or simply wondering whether there may be a different approach worth exploring, I hope today's conversation encourages you to start asking questions and learning about all the options that are available to you. 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
10: Breaking news this hour from townhall.com. I'm Michael Harrington. A growing debate over academic standards is putting the University of California under scrutiny.
11: More than 2,000 UC faculty members have signed letters raising concerns about students' math and reasoning skills since SAT and ACT scores were dropped from admissions. Remedial courses are reportedly increasing as regents consider bringing testing back. Critics say the current system relies too heavily on grades and short essays and argue that California must restore academic rigor if its universities are to remain excellent. Richard Boyd reporting.
10: A new survey finds most Americans believe the rule of law is weaker today than it was just 10 years ago. Correspondent Ron Taylor has that.
12: 56% said the rule of law has declined, compared with 14% who said it's stronger. Democrats were more likely to blame Donald Trump, while Republicans more often cited election reforms. Some analysts argue the deeper problem is cultural, declining respect for law, accountability, and truth across American society. Ron Taylor reporting.
10: Police have evacuated homes near an airbase in England used by the U.S. and arrested several men over suspected explosives offenses. Gloucestershire police say they're evacuating a number of properties in Welford in the western part of England. This area is close to RAF Fairford, a base used by American forces during the war with Iran. Police say several men have been detained on suspicion of offenses under the Explosives Act. Army bomb disposal experts are on the scene. Rain has eased in Thailand's capital today, but flooding persists in low-lying areas and thousands have been forced out of their homes. Continuous downpours have caused widespread flood in Bangkok, disrupting traffic as well as business, and more rain is expected. More on these stories at townhall.com.
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18: 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You know, we always make this comment. There's no one in the world that can change your health, and no one can be responsible for your health but you and I. We are both responsible for what happens every day. What do we do every day to change our health? If you are unhealthy, it's not the doctor's fault. It's not the drug company's fault. Only if we allow our doctors to influence us, and also if we decide to take drugs, that will change our life. Everything we put into our body and everything that we choose to be part of our lifestyle choices changes our life, changes our health. We are responsible for everything that goes on outside us and with inside us. How much exercise do we get every week? What kind of food do we choose every meal? You pay the consequences for every meal you choose, for every food you decide to eat. Everything we put into our bodies becomes a part of our bodies. Drugs don't make us healthy. All the injections that people take today do not make us healthy. All the food that we eat either provides the nutrients to maintain our health, to reverse our ill health, and to cure diseases. Yes, I'm saying cure. There are many, many cases where people have selected better foods, better quality of foods, with a higher density of nutrients and vitamins and minerals and other accessory food factors that can change our life, can change our health. And that's the biggest point I'm trying to make every week, right here on Terry Talks Nutrition. I've changed my life, and I'm not trying to impress you, because other people impressed me, influenced me to change my health. I didn't know how to eat. I didn't know what to eat. I didn't know food made me healthy or not. I didn't know the things that I chose were in my benefit or are not my benefit. Everything we do, and you're in charge. I'm in charge. If you don't like the level of health you have now, then change your mind. Change your diet. Change your lifestyle choices. Change what you are doing on a daily basis, at least if they're positive, that you're making positive choices, you will have positive health. All the things we need for our health, for a positive, good health, are the choices that we make, the food that we eat, the supplements that we choose, all the things that we have control over. Did you ever think about that? That we have control to be healthy or to be unhealthy. We make that choice by having control over our health. Doctors can't change us. Doctors can't change our health. Doctors don't know what health is. Now there's more and more doctors opening up their minds to that fact that we can be responsible, that we can make choices, that we can have better health. If you're unhealthy, 95% is based on our choices. There are some people that are born with flaws, health flaws, handicaps. And we can also choose a lifestyle for the biggest part of our life that has a negative effect on our health. If we have joint problems, how do we come up with joint problems? We're not eating the best food. We're damaging our joints by our occupation. Or we are doing things that will change our life forever. If we work out with weights and we work out too hard, we're damaging our joints. Do we run many marathons? That damages our joints. Do we run on concrete that can damage more of our joints? And if we get to a point that our joints are bone on bone, we have destroyed the cartilage, the cushioning effect. It's like a little pillow between our joints, between bone on bone. There's a little cushioning effect there, a little pillow with fluid that lubricates our joints. We're like putting oil in gears to make them more, to reduce the friction. But we don't have enough friction forever. I shouldn't say that. We have too much friction forever. And when we have more friction, less lubrication, less cushioning, oh, then we have pain on pain. Yeah, double pain. How can we change all these factors? You've got to realize there's no way to get away from it. That food is the medicine for our bodies. Now, if we choose good foods as best we can, based on budget, based on knowledge, based on taste, based on convenience, there's all kinds of reasons why we choose certain foods. But every time you think about it, think about you're feeding your body. You're feeding your body nutrition that's going to affect your health for the rest of your life. And if you do it day in and day out, it's going to be there forever. Oh, once in a while, when you're going over to the grandkids or you're going to a party and you have a piece of cake, you're not going to die. But it's the people that eat cake every day. And what I'm saying by cake, I'm not sure everybody, I don't think everybody eats cake every day. But I'm saying eat the luxuries every day. You eat the junk every day. You eat what you want every day. Not what you should have, but what you want. And we have come to a point where we have no idea that food can influence our health and our life. So we can slow down the aging process. We can slow down our lifespan, increase our lifespan and increase our health span. We can become healthier and healthier every day. And there are people that have abused their body for decades. The body is so forgiving if you give it time and you catch it in time. If you feel a cold coming on and you don't do anything about it, it could last 7 to 10 days. But if you take something that can have an effect on whether or not you get a cold, like andrographis, like elderberry, like zinc, like selenium. They're all antiviral. And a cold is caused by a virus. So we catch it in time. So we can stop it in time. And the graphis can stop a cold by about 50% within 2 days. And that cold can be squashed 100% within 4 days. You have come back to a normal function within 4 days after using antigraphus, 400 milligrams at least 2 or 3 times per day. But if you let that go too long, you're not going to be able to stop it as easily. So if you've used your body, you know, look at some of the football players, the damage they've done to their bodies because they have used up a lot of the ability for the joints to come back to a healthy state because they're back on the field again. They're running with damage already done to their body. And it keeps going. Causes a lot of damage. Most of them have severe arthritis, severe shoulder joint problems. I've worked out all my life with way, way too much weight. Trying to impress people, I guess. Because, oh, I can lift this much weight. But that's not the way you build your body. You build your body with the ability to have function in your body, not how much weight you can lift. You want a healthy body, very fit body, and be able to do the functions of the day, not how much you can lift. You're not impressing anybody. Some of those bodybuilders are in such bad shape with so many different illnesses. That's not the life we want to live. If you want a well-toned body, a healthy body, a fit body, a body that doesn't become exhaustive and extreme tiredness, a body that can withstand stamina, but do it the right way. That's the way we want to live our life. And why I'm here is to bring you some of the best health news that you can use to do that. So today we're going to be talking about a variety of topics. And one, I'm sure you all have heard about probiotics. What are probiotics? There are so many different strains of probiotics. Which one are the best? Which are the ones we should use? And why should we use probiotics? You're going to be surprised in some ways because probiotics have a tremendous effect on our gut health, our intestinal health. We'll talk about how to eliminate varicose veins. And you know what? Gout is just not for older people. It's not just for grandpa and grandma. Gout now is affecting younger and younger children. And we'll take a closer look at telomeres. What are telomeres? We'll discuss that during this show. And the herb of the day. There's an Indian herb called bacopa. We'll tell you more about that shortly. And why is your allergy medicine the possible cause of dementia? And we'll talk about 3 healthy benefits from blueberries. That's another food that should be in our diet. Berries, loaded with anthocyanins, loaded with polyphenols. This is the type of food that we want to nourish our body. Every food we put into our body should be there to nourish our body, prevent disease, reverse disease, cure disease, not just to eat, not just to taste, not just to have pleasure, not because it's convenient, not because it costs less. You don't have to spend as much money on food when you buy a high quality of food that satisfies our taste and satisfies a high density of the nutrients that we need to be healthy. Here's a question that I get very often. Why gluten-free diets? And we'll talk about the antiviral effects of selenium. Viruses are responsible for most of our infections. are conditions of, like, upper respiratory tract infection, kidney infection, cold and flu. All these conditions that sideline us during the week, during the month, during the year, sidelined kids up to 8 times a year, and sidelined adults about 3 or 4 times a year. We have a lot to talk about today, so I want to get right into the program so you can understand more of how we can make things possible for you to be healthy. Don't ever, ever, ever give up hope. I've seen people in the poorest shape, grossly, grossly, grossly overweight, and yet they turn their life around. They're inspirational. They're motivational. But they did it, and so can everybody else. Everybody else has the same chance, same influence, unless you've gone so far that you have destroyed organs, glands, joints, but you can still come back and still improve your health dramatically. I've seen it done over and over and over again. Don't ever, ever give up hope. And what about probiotics? Well, I like to talk about the 3 things that I like about what probiotics can do for us. Probiotics, given the right strength, the right strains, can reduce inflammation. We talk about all kinds of different herbs, vitamins, and minerals that can reduce inflammation. Did you know that probiotics can reduce inflammation and also strengthen the intestinal wall? You know, the intestinal wall is only 1 cell thick. That's almost like you can't see it. And so what this intestinal wall becomes, it becomes like a screen door. It becomes very, very porous. And allergens, toxins, poison can all slip through this very, very thin intestinal wall. So probiotics, given the right choice, can reduce the intestinal permeability. Closes the doors, closes the little screen doors, keeps them shut. Undigested food, like protein. Now they're not really digested. We can't absorb the amino acids. So these undigested proteins, and that's what all people are allergic to, is undigested proteins. Like dog dander, like pollen. And it slips through the screen door of your intestinal tract and gets into your bloodstream. And your bloodstream never had that in its blood until the day it got through your wall. And now the body says, uh-oh, foreign substance, foreign substance, foreign substance. And the sirens go off, and all of a sudden they attack the body. And that's what an allergy reaction is. It's an alarm system telling you something's wrong. You got to stop this. Don't feed me that food. Don't let me get near pollen. Because when I take that into my body never saw it before. Because it was never in my bloodstream before. And it also can influence the immune system. Did you know the gut? That's your intestinal tract. 70% of the immune function, the immune system, comes from the intestines. The brain and the mind is hardwired to the intestinal tract. Now, researchers in Canada and other foreign countries are looking at a combination of vitamin D and probiotics as a treatment for COVID-19. So what else does the immune system, the intestinal tract do? Well, it aids in food digestion. It keeps harmful bacteria. Harmful bacteria causes disease. They're pathogens. but it can be kept in check by making sure that you have a healthy intestinal tract and it's not porous. It's not like a screen door. You know, how do people open up their door and say, I just want a breeze in my door, so I'm going to leave the screen door open. But the screen door has a lot of tiny holes. Hey, you know what? Mosquitoes go right through them. And if you have a little bit of a tear in your screen door, more mosquitoes go through. But probiotics can close the door of your intestinal tract and keep it healthy. So undigested food can't go through. Pollen can't go through. Animal dander can't go through. If they're in the intestinal tract, the liver and the intestinal tract will get rid of those toxins by elimination. So it keeps it healthy. And that's what you're trying to do all the time. Now, here are some reasons why I like to add probiotics. Now, most well-known benefits that I believe for adding probiotics to your health is digestive issues. Here's a 4-week clinical study with Lactobacillus plantarum. It reduced IBS, otherwise known as irritable bowel syndrome, in 95% of those taking it versus only 15% of patients in the placebo group. And useful for any anti-inflammatory digestive issues like bloating, gas, constipation, diarrhea, cramping from IBS, colitis, Crohn's disease, and inflammatory bowel disease and more. It entirely regenerates your intestinal tract, your gut. Digestive juices and digestive issues can be corrected with probiotics. Now, there's other uses as well, and very, very effective in the terms of weight loss. Overweight women taking Lactobacillus rhamnosus for 12 weeks lost twice as much weight as women taking a placebo. They're effective. They work well. There's no side effects. They can be used for children. They can be used by everyone. And I had a very dear friend years ago that was a medical doctor that did a tremendous amount of research for the FDA in probiotics. And he convinced the FDA and convinced himself how powerful probiotics were. That he left the FDA. He left the government. And he started his own probiotic company because he was so convinced how much health it could have an effect on individuals. Now, recovery after colon surgery. Post-surgery, colon cancer patients receiving probiotics had a 50% reduction in the incidence of diarrhea and a 15% faster return of bowel function than patients taking a placebo. What about eczema or eczema? Babies with eczema, when given probiotics, a very special probiotic called Bifidobacterium bifidus had a 36% reduction in eczema symptom scores versus only 8% reduction in the placebo group. Now, cold treatment with antibiotics. Now, antibiotics kill bacteria, but we have good bacteria in our intestinal tract, and the antibiotics will kill off all bacteria, good or bad. But in a study of 650 people treated with antibiotics, had a proton pump inhibitor for H. pylori infection. 15% more people in the placebo group recovered completely and had significantly fewer problems with nausea, gas, bloating, diarrhea, than the group receiving standard treatment only. Now, three things you want to think about when purchasing probiotic supplements. Yes, you can buy these live bugs. They are live. Some are not as live as others. Some are killed off more easily. Some need to be refrigerated. Some do not need to be refrigerated. There's a lot of things to know about how to care for your live bugs. Because these are live, and the only way they're going to work in your intestinal tract and in your gut is if they are live. You can't heat them and expect them to work. You kill them off. And there's other ways to kill them off as well, so that you do not have as good an effect on what you're paying good money for. When you buy something, you want to make sure you could buy the best and the right one and use it correctly in order to get the results from the product that you've taken. Why spend money on something that you are going to kill off or damage or not take correctly or not use it in the right way? But I've got to take a break. And when I come back, I'm going to talk to you about the three things to think about when purchasing probiotic supplements. I'll give you the answers right after this, right here on this Terry Talks Nutrition Show. I'm Terry Naturally. We'll come back right after this. We'll be here at the top of the hour. Don't go away. I'm not going anywhere. I'll be right here.
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10: With SRN News, I'm Michael Harrington in Washington. UK police have arrested five men near an airbase used by the U.S. during its war against Iran. They're suspected of preparing a terrorist act. The Metropolitan Police, leading the investigation, say the men were initially arrested under the Explosives Act. Police received a call about three suspicious vehicles near RAF Fairford. The men were arrested in the Welford area. A 400-meter cordon is in place, and about 85 households have been evacuated. Rain has eased in Thailand's capital today, but flooding persists in several low-lying areas and thousands are out of their homes. Continuous downpours have caused widespread flooding in Bangkok, disrupted traffic and business, and the weathermen say moderate to heavy rain is still expected later today, but conditions should improve tomorrow. Bangkok has set up more than 200 shelters for the displaced. This is SRN News.
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22: You know, Ronald Reagan believed self-government required something that government could never replace, responsibility in the hands of the people. In his 1981 inaugural address, Reagan warned against the idea that America had become too complicated to be governed by its citizens. Reagan asked, "If no one among us is capable of governing himself, then who among us has the capacity to govern someone else?" For Reagan, limited government was not about having no government. It was about remembering where responsibility begins, with individuals, families, communities, and the people themselves. Because when government assumes every responsibility, citizens gradually surrender their own. Self-government asks more of us than dependence ever will. And freedom requires a people willing to govern themselves before asking government to do it for them.
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18: 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I'm Terry Naturally. I'll be here every week, same time, same station. I want to be here for you. I want to bring you the best information I possibly can. I want to help you understanding how to take supplements, what supplements to take, why you should take them, what are some of the science behind the supplements you're taking, talking about food. Number one medicine in the world. Humans have lasted for millions of years. They didn't take drugs. They didn't take supplements. But they lasted for a very, very long period of time. Why? Because they ate traditional whole foods, very few carbohydrates, mostly animal proteins, healthy fats, and they had no sugar. And in many, many cases, they had very little fruits and vegetables, but they always had animals. They always found a way to take oils or fats. That made them healthy. So we have to think about how we can improve our bodies with the nutrition that we're taking. Yep, you're probably hearing my little girl, my little Bella. I'm broadcasting from home today, and she's in the background. So you may hear her bark a little bit. She's a good little girl, and she loves to be around me, so I enjoy her too. But sometimes she might be barking at the wrong time. So we're here to give you more information on probiotics. When I went off for a commercial break, I wanted to tell you about the three things to think about. Three things when purchasing probiotic supplements. Probiotics are alive. They're living bugs. So what some manufacturers do, they cheat a little bit. They have no idea when they make a product of probiotics, how long the bacteria will live. They will die out in time. Maybe 6 months, maybe 3 months, maybe a year. They have no idea when those probiotics will die. And they are going to die. I want them to get into your gut, into your intestines, before they die. I want them to go there when they're alive. Probiotics sometimes can be miracles. They do a lot of work. There are bugs there to keep you in the healthiest state possible. I think everybody should take a good, high-quality probiotic. That is, it could be anywhere from a few million to a few billion to 100 billion. Do you need all that? No. But you want to keep them all alive. So when some manufacturers make them and bottle them or put them in blisters or package them in some way, they say 20 billion at the time of manufacturing. Because they get proved they're there at the time of manufacturing, but they can't prove they're there a month later or 2 months later or 3 months later. So they don't want to put a guaranteed number at time of use, not at time of manufacturing. Time of manufacturing is now, today, but tomorrow they could all be dead. So you don't want to buy dead bacteria. They're not going to come alive. You can't bring them back to life. You can't shock them. They're dead, and they'll never come alive again. Even if you put them in the intestinal tract, you can't resuscitate them. You can't bring them back to life. So you want bacteria, the probiotics, the live one. And on the label, it shows a guaranteed number of time of use, and that could be 20 billion. I like 20 billion. You don't need 100 billion. You don't need 500 billion. You don't need 50 billion. If you would just take the average amount of 20 billion bacteria, they'll multiply overnight and pulse them and multiply again the next night and the next night. And they'll become as much as you need over time. You don't want the ones that are manufactured as time of date. Now, you want the right kind. The right kind is the most important number, even the most important number over the number. You can take 100 billion or 500 billion or a billion, billion, billion. And if it's the wrong kind, it's not going to do anything. So look for probiotics that are naturally found in the human gut, in the human intestine. Because if you can actually take probiotics made for dogs. Are they going to work? Of course not. They're the bacteria that are found in dogs. We want to use bacteria that's found in humans. That's where they work. So you want three specific bacteria. Now, I'm not going to spell all this out because it's a lot of spelling. But you want Lactobacillus plantarum. Lactobacillus plantarum. That's one of the most powerful bacteria in humans. That's the top one. The second one is Lactobacillus rhamnosus. And the third one is Bifidobacterium bifidum. These three bacteria are found in the human gut. They're consistent with the human immune system and all the other functions of the body. And then store them properly. Keep them away from extreme heat and keep them away from humidity. You don't have to refrigerate them because there's a lot of moisture in the refrigerator. Moisture kills off the bacteria and extreme heat. So don't keep them near your stove or in the cupboard above your stove. Keep them where it's just cool and dry. And take them daily. Don't miss a day. You can take anywhere from one or more capsules per day. The bacteria that I mentioned, the Lactobacillus plantarum, the Lactobacillus rhamnosus, and the Bifidobacterium bifidum. You need about 20 billion of a combination of those three. And those will prove very successfully for you. If you have IBS, IBD, colitis, all of the intestinal conditions, the bacteria, the human bacteria, will prove to be very, very successful. Now, let's go down the body. Let's go down to the legs. Let's go down to varicose veins. Why are the veins in your legs so obvious? Well, varicose veins are swollen, twisted veins close to the skin's surface. Spider veins are small varicose veins. And many people ask me, well, I got spider veins. If I take something that helps the varicose veins, will it also help my spider veins? Yes. Some doctors will tell you no, but I say yes. I've seen it over and over and over again. They're veins. Some are small varicose veins. Some are very large, swollen, twisted veins, but they're veins. So when we come up with a solution to reduce the size of your veins, it'll reduce the size of both spider and varicose veins. But you'll see the biggest notice in the varicose veins because they're the largest. But now let's get to the cause. What causes them? Increased blood pressure in the veins, weak vein walls and valves. So what can we do about them? Well, first of all, surgery, of course. But that can also lead to dangerous blood clots or infection. Not so easy. Compression stockings, not a cure, but can be helpful in combination with other treatments. Address the underlying problems. Reduce your blood pressure. That takes the pressure off the veins, off the arteries, out of the varicose veins. You can strengthen the veins and arteries and improve circulation to reduce the blood pressure, all with natural medicine. Here are some of the best tips I know. These tips have been scientifically proven. We have researched them. We have suggested them to countless people, and they have come back and said, yes, they work. Thank you so much. Now, the first thing to do is reduce your blood pressure. I like the combination for lowering the blood pressure and strengthening the veins. Yes, you can

weakest tissue in the body. And the capillaries under the surface of the skin are very fragile, and they start leaking blood. So you are seeing the color of blood under the skin or surface of the skin. And OPCs, oligomeric proanthocyanins, these are compounds that are natural compounds. They just have been shortened to OPC because it's much easier to say. And they have been extracted from grape seeds, not grape oil. Never, never use grape oil. I have so many people that write me a letter and said, oh, I heard all about the grape oil that you recommend. No, it's not grape oil. It's grape seed. And the seeds are pulverized into a powder. And the powder is put into a capsule. And you can take it as an oral supplement for your blood pressure. But I would also combine it with 300 milligrams or 500 milligrams of olive leaf extract. So this is a really great combination for strengthening the veins, strengthening the capillaries with OPCs from grapeseed, about 300 milligrams of grapeseed extract twice daily. Additionally, the OPCs in grapeseed help strengthen the collagen, which is the protein in the vein walls, keeping the veins flexible and elastic. And here's another great tip. Many people have plaque in their arteries. I probably shouldn't say many. I would say almost everybody. They have plaque built up in their veins and their arteries, so the blood does not flow through easily. So the blood pressure has to go up to push the blood through. Many people have surgery to reduce the plaque in the arteries. But grape seed extract, 300 milligrams twice daily, has reduced the plaque in the arteries of human by 35% over a 12-month period. Now, you might say, oh my gosh, do I have to take that for 12 months? Remember, that buildup didn't come in 12 months. That buildup came in maybe decades and decades and decades of time. Now you have a buildup of that plaque. So 1 year's time to reduce 35% of that plaque is unbelievable. I don't know of a drug that can do that. Now additionally, OPCs, remember OPCs are the good guys in grape seed. In grape seed. Not grape seed oil, in grape seed. They're the good guys. They help strengthen the collagen. They also increase the protein in the vein walls. Protein makes the walls stronger. Protein makes your muscles stronger. Protein makes your vein walls stronger. And also keeps them flexible and elastic. And OPCs. They're very, very powerful antioxidants. You know, like blueberry has an antioxidant value of 9,000. 9,000 ORAC value of OPCs. Grapeseed extract has 2 million. Many, many, many times stronger than blueberries. But blueberries got a whole new life a number of years ago when at the University of Ohio, they studied blueberries. They could have studied grapeseed, but they chose blueberries. And blueberries became a powerful food. Grapeseed would be 10 times, 20 times more powerful than blueberries. And they protect the veins from oxidative damage. Now also valuable, K2, vitamin K2. Vitamin K2 is like a police force. Like a police force maintains traffic flow. They tell the cars to go, which cars to go, from what direction. They direct traffic. The police force. Vitamin K2 does

0: the same in vitamin processing. Vitamin K2 works with vitamin A and vitamin D. The three vitamins together are very important for the cells that line the inside of the blood vessels. And vitamin K2 works with them. And what it does, it directs calcium to the bones and away from the arteries. It does not allow calcium to deposit in the arteries to cause plaque to form. And it ensures proper blood circulation. So take every day a combination of vitamin A, vitamin D3, and vitamin K2 daily. Now this is a very powerful way to reduce blood pressure, increase circulation, strengthen the veins, reduce the varicose veins, reduce the plaque in the arteries. This is a cardiovascular combination that proved to be very successful over time. And for pain, of course, for itching, for varicose veins, apply topical Comfrey cream. Comfrey, C-O-M-F-R-E-Y, Comfrey. It's a plant, one of the oldest healing plants in the world. It was called bone knit. And a number of traditional names that were used thousands of years ago. One of the most healing plants in the world. It can reduce sunburn or any other kind of burn amazingly and quickly, and reduce the pain almost dramatically. For scratches, for burns, for cuts, for wounds. It is the only one that's been approved in the world that can be used for wound healing, because it does not contain any of the alkaloids that may cause liver damage. Very, very safe to use topically. Do not use Comfrey orally. But you can use it 2-3 times a day on your varicose veins, on any burn, cut, abrasion, ankles, if they're twisted, or a bent knee or twisted knee, a joint that hurts. Anywhere that you have hurt, burn, cut, braises, cut, anything that's topically wrong, if you apply it frequently and liberally, it's amazing what it does for your health and your body. Now, gout. I'm asked more questions about gout than I've ever asked before. Why do we have more gout conditions? We once thought this was for older people and people that lived a very luxurious life. But now young people get gout too. In fact, the incidence of gout in young people under the age of 40 has increased by almost 20% in the last few decades. Gout. It's a form of arthritis. It causes warmth, pain, swelling, and extreme tenderness in a joint. And usually, the big toe. Some people can barely walk because their big toe is so swollen and has so much pain. But now, how can we cure that? Gout occurs when high uric acid levels lead to urate crystal deposits in the joints. The crystals, they're sharp crystals, and they irritate the joints. I ran across a really interesting study. In a 2022 study, looking at the data from over 3.5 million younger men in the ages of 20 to 39, the risk of gout was 2.5 times higher for men with metabolic syndrome versus men who did not have metabolic syndrome. A 12-year study in China found that gout was associated with double the risk of heart disease, 2.5 times increased risk of kidney stones, and over 5 times the risk of chronic kidney disease. It's a serious condition that you should take care of immediately so it doesn't graduate to more serious condition. Tart, T-A-R-T, tart cherry, a fruit, stops gout. Research has shown that daily cherry intake can reduce the risk of gout attacks by 30 to 50%. When combined with a prescription, a drug that was made to treat the risk of gout attacks was reduced by 75%. So when you took tart cherry along with a prescription drug, it could reduce the risk of gout attacks by 75%. So if you're taking a drug prescribed by your physician, I'm not telling you to stop taking it. I'm telling you that you may want to take tart cherry with it to improve the quality of the drug. Now, how does this work? Well, by increasing the excretion of uric acid through the kidneys and reducing uric acid levels in the bloodstream, it reduces attacks of the gout. Now, I would recommend about 750 milligrams of tart cherry extract daily. More if you want. There's no harm in taking more. Very safe, no side effects, no contraindications. Now, it is standardized for a very unique type of polyphenol called anthocyanin. Why not take the juice? Why not drink cherry juice? Well, that's like taking a candy bar. An 8-ounce serving of tart cherry juice has about the same carbohydrate content as a candy bar. And also the juice, I have never seen a juice sold on the shelf of any store that has a standardized content of the anthocyanin. Anthocyanins also are not stable in juice. And research shows the anthocyanin content declines steadily through the life of the juice when it's on the shelf. When you have a standardized powder in a capsule, it doesn't disintegrate. It doesn't lower the potency of it. Maybe over time, maybe 2-3 years, but juice is very, very unstable, where the standardized capsules are very stable. And you could take them a year later and they're still very effective. Juice, I would not recommend. And a tremendous amount of sugar. You know, we know that sugar is bad for us, but you know, the body can't tell the difference between good sugar or bad sugar. It's sugar. And the body has to deal with it as a sugar. And sugar is never good for us in any form. The lower, the better. So with that, my friends, that gives you some rundown on some of the topics that I find very interesting that I thought you might find interesting as well. And I'll be bringing back more every week. I'll be back here next week, same time, same station, bringing you more news on health and nutrition, helping you understand why you can make the best choices, have the best health possible, and improve the quality of your life and your health span. So with that, my friends, say a prayer for this crazy, crazy world. It's time that we get back and appreciate what God has done for this country. So say a prayer. God bless this great country. And God bless you, my friend. Until we meet again next week.
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7: Breaking news this hour from townhall.com. I'm Michael Harrington. Shareholders are taking on the New York Times over what they call biased coverage of the Israel-Hamas conflict. Correspondent Ken Lorman has that.
8: The State Board of Administration of Florida and the National Center for Public Policy Research have filed suit demanding internal records from the Times board. The lawsuit cites a former Jewish employee who says she repeatedly raised concerns about anti-Semitism and anti-Israel bias. The groups argue the paper lacks an effective system to correct errors and tell readers the truth. Ken Lorman reporting.
7: A powerful storm rolling up the U.S. northeast coast this weekend, causing all kinds of trouble with high winds knocking out power. The nor'easter affecting the Mid-Atlantic area and New England. Hundreds of thousands of people in the dark from time to time. The National Weather Service warns that high winds, tides, and heavy rain will continue on throughout the rest of today, but hopefully this week things will clear up. New Jersey and New York, some streets are underwater, as are some homes and businesses. President Trump honoring Gold Star families on Gold Star Mothers and Families Day observed today.
9: In his annual proclamation, President Trump praised the courage and sacrifice of fallen service members while recognizing the profound grief carried by their loved ones. He also saluted Gold Star families for turning sorrow into service, supporting military families, veterans, and others across the nation. Richard Boyd reported.
7: Russian strikes on Ukraine have killed at least two people overnight into this morning. The report from officials comes hours after Moscow rejected German calls to ease its escalation toward NATO. Russia's top diplomat dismissed a meeting with his German counterpart during the UN General Assembly. Tensions between the two nations are growing. This is townhall.com.
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15: This week on Capitol Hill, your insider's guide to the story shaping Washington and the world. I'm Tony Perkins, your host. Well, this week we're coming to you from Cornerstone Chapel in Leesburg, Virginia, the site of this year's Pray Vote Stand Summit. Well, this week, President Trump rolled out the red carpet for Chinese President Xi Jinping at the White House.
16: Just as our ancestors reached across the ocean centuries ago to trade, to learn and to build a better world, our two countries do really the same thing, and we're very proud of it and the relationship.
15: But behind the ceremony and talk of friendship are some very serious questions. China's designs on Taiwan, its challenge to American economic and technological dominance, and its growing influence on the world stage. The two leaders held extensive talks. Treasury Secretary Scott Bessent said the two sides agreed to extend their trade truce by 2 months. But China was hardly the only foreign policy challenge confronting the president this week.
17: I have a big decision to make. Will a deal be made with Iran that lets them rebuild and create a far greater country than it ever was before? Or do I annihilate the Islamic Republic and do it quickly, never giving them a chance to kill and destroy people and countries again?
15: That was President Trump at the United Nations, where the war with Iran dominated much of the week. The president called on the international community to economically isolate Tehran, even as its administration continues to explore a diplomatic end to the conflict. Then, on Thursday, Israeli Prime Minister Benjamin Netanyahu took the same podium and confronted Israel's critics head on.
18: So to all those that are spreading these lies about my country and about our brave soldiers, whether they sit in this hall or in the office of the anti-Semitic mayor of New York, I say this. Shame on you. Shame on you for distorting the facts. Shame on you for inverting victim and aggressor. Shame on you for spitting in the face of truth.
15: Netanyahu's address came after dozens of delegates walked out on the General Assembly, a dramatic illustration of the international pressure Israel continues to face. Meanwhile, back here in Washington, another consequential debate was unfolding, this one over the future of the FDA and the abortion drug mifepristone. Do you agree with that?
19: Senator, I think my view, it is critical that the FDA complete that safety analysis.
20: But do you agree with that? That's your predecessor. That's Dr. McCary and the secretary, that the Biden REMS suffered from a lack of adequate consideration and safety risk testing.
19: As I understand how part of how the Biden administration's decision was made, it relied a lot on external evidence. And since that time happened, there has not been an updated internal safety analysis from the FDA that I think is critical so that Americans know what happens.
21: That exchange between Senator Josh Hawley and Dr. Heidi Overton came during Thursday's confirmation hearing. Dr. Overton has been selected by President Trump to lead the FDA. The abortion drug mifepristone became one of the central issues as senators questioned whether the FDA adequately studied the consequences of the Biden administration's changes to the drug safeguards. China, Iran, Israel, the battle over abortion drugs, and hovering over all of it, the midterm elections, now just weeks away. We'll cover all of it today. Newsmax chief Washington correspondent James Rosen will join us with an inside look on President Trump's summit with Xi Jinping and a remarkable week at the United Nations. House Intelligence Committee Chairman Rick Crawford joins us on Iran, Israel, and the growing global threats facing America. And we'll take you to the Pray Vote Stand Summit for my conversation with Senator Josh Hawley and his wife Erin on the battle over the abortion drugs. And House Speaker Mike Johnson joins us as Republicans head into the final stretch before the midterm elections. Welcome to This Week on Capitol Hill.
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21: Chinese President Xi Jinping made his first White House visit since 2015 this week. Beyond the pomp and pageantry, what is the summit likely to produce? Joining us now to discuss this is Newsmax Chief Washington Correspondent James Rosen. James, welcome back to This Week on Capitol Hill. Thanks so much for joining us.
23: Tony, great to be with you as always.
21: All right, what are the potential takeaways of this week's summit?
23: The chief takeaway, I think, for most China watchers observing this summit between President Trump and President Xi, which I believe will be the first of a few, maybe three or four this year between them, is how few takeaways really there are. The number one thing that the United States needed to achieve, it did, which was that China agreed to an extension on its very severe bans or curbs that it had previously placed in response to the Trump tariffs last year on its export of a number of rare earths and critical minerals and other components that are vital to U.S. National security and the American economy, including semiconductor wafers and so forth. That originally had been a one-year pause, part of a trade truce, if you will, a detente, if you will, reached between the presidents of the two countries at Busan, South Korea last year. It was supposed to expire in November of 2026, and Secretary Bessent, the Treasury Secretary, was able to announce just after the Chinese president had reached U.S. soil this week, but that had been extended another 2 months, so that will take us into the first part of 2027. But the real reason there are no major announcements or deliverables, some of the breakthroughs or accords that we're used to seeing from summits of the 20th and early 21st centuries, is because the interlocking conflict between the world's two largest economies, the United States, a democratic republic, and of course the Chinese Communist Party government in Beijing. That interlocking conflict is so potent and immovable, if you will, that it's almost inevitable that there are going to be fewer and fewer such announcements of breakthroughs. It is also the case that each country enjoys a certain amount of leverage over the other, and that adds to this sort of interlocking effect that makes true movement in the relationship almost impossible, at least in the near or immediate term.
21: Is it a very choreographed dance that the two participate in?
23: In a word, yes. All of these summits are highly choreographed. I would say 99.9% of the work gets done by staff across the interagency on our side. In a similar situation in the Chinese government, where you'll have the commerce people, the trade people, the national security people hammering out some sort of rough understandings with their counterparts. And then when the summit arrives, it's time for the so-called principals, the two presidents, to essentially hit the marks that have been placed for them by their staffs. Given the nature of the relationship between the U.S. and China, particularly since the COVID-19 pandemic, when American vulnerability to Chinese supply chains really came under scrutiny for the first time in a sustained way, there just doesn't seem to be any prospect for a real breakthrough between these countries. And some on the hard right, I would say, in Congress and in the think tank community, might argue that there shouldn't be any breakthroughs with an enterprise like communist China. I have posed as a reporter this question to a wide variety of people, from Hank Paulson to Laura Ingraham and lots of folks in between. Do you believe that the Chinese communist enterprise is foreordained to failure for the same reason that the Soviet Union collapsed, which is to say that it was morally bankrupt at its core? To that end, we have seen events such as Tiananmen Square, which suggest that the citizenry of China do not appreciate the kind of centralized planning and repressive rule that takes place there, or have the Chinese communist officials figured this out in a way where they can rule perpetually this way? I would be curious to know your view, Tony.
0: Well, I'm the one asking the question, so I was going to pose this to you as a student of history, making reference to the U.S. and Russia. Was an opportunity missed here, as Reagan did with Gorbachev, of putting the issue of human rights before the Chinese dictator?
23: What officials in the Trump administration will tell you is the same as all previous administrations, that the issue of human rights is always raised as a matter of course at all levels in our interactions with the Chinese. And that is really the standard line you'll hear from U.S. officials, no matter who is president of the United States and no matter which repressive regime the U.S. might be interacting with in a diplomatic fashion. So I'm sure it is raised. But it's not going to lead to any changes on the part of the Chinese government with respect to its own citizens, or likely its conduct in the South China Sea toward its neighbors. This is what the scholar Michael Pillsbury has called the 100-year marathon, where China seeks not militarily, but through slow, steady patience, the buildup of its military, and through economic power, to supplant the United States as the world hegemon. I think President Trump recognizes this, and I think that's part of the reason why he has so heavily emphasized in this second term of his the race for energy independence, dominance, and also for the reassertion of control over our own supply chains in everything from medical equipment to superconductors and everything in between.
0: 20 seconds, your reaction to Prime Minister Netanyahu at the UN.
23: It was classic Bibi, confrontational, defiant, self-justifying. He saw the walkout of the various leaders who stormed out of his speech. He was prepared for this. He's an old pro at this sort of thing. And, of course, he also made use of props, as he likes to do. We remember in the 2012 speech to UNGA, he held up a cartoon bomb with a red line to illustrate Iran's red line for nuclear enrichment. And here he held aloft one of the pagers that exploded in Lebanon in 2024, one of the most stunning intelligence operations and lethal intelligence operations of our time, a reminder of Israel's intelligence and military prowess that I'm sure was not lost on his listeners.
0: I'm sure you're right. James Rosen, thanks so much for joining us. Folks, stick with us. Chairman Rick Crawford joins us next. Don't go away.
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0: Welcome back to This Week on Capitol Hill. I'm your host, Tony Perkins. Well, as wars continue in both the Middle East and Ukraine, world leaders gathered in New York City this week for the United Nations 81st General Assembly. On Tuesday, President Trump addressed the assembly, urging the world to isolate Iran economically. And on Thursday, dozens of delegates staged a walkout before Israeli Prime Minister Benjamin Netanyahu delivered an unapologetic defense of Israel's prosecution of a multi-front war against the Iran terror network. Joining us now to discuss the implications of the gathering this week in New York is Congressman Rick Crawford, chairman of the House Permanent Select Committee on Intelligence. He represents the 1st Congressional District of Arkansas. Chairman Crawford, welcome back to This Week on Capitol Hill. Thanks so much for joining us.
10: You bet. Thanks for having me.
0: So let's start. Israeli Prime Minister Benjamin Netanyahu did not hold back when addressing the United Nations and really went after those who have abandoned the cause of defending against the terror network of Iran.
10: Yeah, it's one of the things that I thought was, he did a very good job in identifying one of the ironies, is that they're the only ones willing to engage this terrorist regime in the region, and quite frankly, it benefits others around the world. It's not just like it's just Israel. We already know they're fighting an existential battle against Iran, but the byproducts of that are a safer world because Iran is engaged with Israel. Israel is you know forced to engage them, and honestly, that protects these other countries. And he identified that irony. And when, of course, this whole walkout deal, it was not an organic thing. It was staged. for effect. I mean, they knew he was going to come on and speak. They didn't have to be in the room. They chose to wait till he started and then walk out. And I'm old enough to remember when Hugo Chavez was, you know, talking about how he could smell the sulfur in reference to George Bush back in the early 2000s. And you know, there was no walkout then. I mean, these people with their moral high ground, they were willing to listen to that, perfectly okay, but they're not willing to sit still and listen to another sovereign leader as he makes his case. So, you know, just it's an irony that he, I think, rightfully identified and called them out for what they are.
0: I think you're absolutely right. And to put a finer point on that, irony is he went after those that were actually criticizing Israel for defending itself against this Iranian terror network. As you pointed out, those very countries that are criticizing Israel are benefiting from Israel's prosecution of this war. President Trump also speaking at the United Nations on Tuesday. He was very resolute and clear in his message.
10: Yeah. Yeah. And I think that's the important thing to note. We have to be, probably more so than now than ever. And that's not always been the case, but I think it's something you can pretty much count on from President Trump, that he is going to be, forthright and steadfast in his leadership. So, I mean, hats off to him for demonstrating that, we occupy this position of leadership in the world for a reason, and we shouldn't have to, subordinate ourselves to those who just think that we shouldn't be the world leader when, you know, all the contribution that we've made to global security and lifting people out of poverty and all the things that have transpired in not just in this century, but the previous century. We don't have anything to apologize for in that regard.
0: Now, the president being very clear, calling other nations to join in economically isolating Iran, but also confirming that, the United States would obliterate Iran if necessary. But at the same time, Iranian officials were holding talks. Now, that was earlier in the week. What can you tell us about the talks and where we might see diplomatic gains being made?
10: Well, so far, I haven't seen any diplomatic gains. And, you know, I saw an interview with the president of Iran yesterday, and they continue to be in denial mode and propaganda mode and things like that. So, you're dealing with an adversary that is, I mean, they would lie when the truth sounds better. That's just their DNA. That's what they do. That's the IRGC. So I think they're going to be difficult to deal with from a diplomatic perspective. But the president made it clear that he's not taking kinetic action off the table. And so those are the conditions. He has laid the parameters, if you will, for what those negotiations, how they'll take place, and what's expected. So, they've really been given a pretty clear choice here. You can either, work with us diplomatically, or you can suffer the consequences kinetically. And I think that's an example of lethal diplomacy.
0: Now, Chairman, you have the benefit of a lot of intel that most Americans don't have, but you also understand the political realities, as I think the president does as well. How long can America sustain this kind of back and forth with Iran without a resolution? How long before you think this conflict comes to a favorable resolution, which the president again made very clear on Tuesday? It is, Iran cannot have a nuclear weapon.
10: Well, I think that has to be, the touchstone here. Iran can't have a nuclear weapon. He's been clear about that and unwavering in that commitment. And I think the American people need to recognize that. Look, I'll be the first to tell you, it hurts at the pump. And not only does it hurt at the pump as we're, making plans to, take a weekend trip or whatever, or as we're planning our commute to work or any number of things, but the cost of diesel impacts the market basket. So it's also having an impact on groceries. However, what would the cost be to the American people if the Iranian Republican Guard Corps had a nuclear weapon? Can we bear that cost? And the answer is no. So in the short term, we're going to feel this pain, and we are, and I understand it, and I feel it just like everybody else does, because, I'm, just a working class guy and have kids like a whole lot of Americans. And so we feel it too. But we would feel it even more keenly were we under the gun of the Iranians, if they had a nuclear weapon. And so are we willing to make that sacrifice for the greater good? And by the way, we're not the only beneficiaries of a non-nuclear Iran. The rest of the world benefits from it. We're just the ones standing in the gap. So, I mean, it's a difficult thing for us to do, but we're doing it for the rest of the world, not only for America.
21: But isn't that a part of leadership?
10: 100%.
21: I mean, America has the benefit, and there's a lot of benefits that come with leadership, but there's also responsibilities. You know, I think the American people historically will support efforts like this. As you laid out, if they have a better understanding of the long-term implications and consequences of not acting, has the administration, has Congress done enough to bring the American people along, understanding that this short-term pain is necessary for the benefit and well-being of our children and grandchildren and, as you pointed out, the rest of the world?
10: Yeah, this is, you know, kind of an analogy I would look at, and if you can kind of follow me here and indulge me for a minute, it's kind of like when your flight gets delayed at the airport. These things happen. It's an inconvenience, and the longer you go without communication and knowing why the flight was delayed or what the resolution will be and how long you might have to wait, and am I going to actually make my flight? Am I going to get home and see my family or make that business trip or whatever? That's when the frustration builds. I think people are willing to understand and endure a level of inconvenience provided that it's communicated to them forthrightly and in a timely fashion and kind of knowing what the end game is. So this is where we just need to, as you suggested, we need a lot more aggressive communication so that the American people really understand what's at stake.
21: Well, Chairman, I can identify with your analogy of the delayed flight. I want to thank you for joining us. Have a great weekend. Folks, stick with us. We'll be right back with more.
11: With SRN News, I'm Michael Harrington in Washington. UK police have arrested five men near an airbase used by the U.S. during its war against Iran. They're suspected of preparing a terrorist act. The Metropolitan Police, leading the investigation, say the men were initially arrested under the Explosives Act. Police received a call about three suspicious vehicles near RAF Fairford. The men were arrested in the Welford area. A 400-meter cordon is in place, and about 85 households have been evacuated. Rain has eased in Thailand's capital today, but flooding persists in several low-lying areas, and thousands are out of their homes. Continuous downpours have caused widespread flooding in Bangkok, disrupted traffic and business, and the weathermen say moderate to heavy rain is still expected later today, but conditions should improve tomorrow. Bangkok has set up more than 200 shelters for the displaced. This is SRN News.
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12: Foundations of Freedom, a look at America's founding principles and the leaders who shaped our nation.
13: You know, Ronald Reagan believed self-government required something that government could never replace, responsibility in the hands of the people. In his 1981 inaugural address, Reagan warned against the idea that America had become too complicated to be governed by its citizens. Reagan asked, "If no one among us is capable of governing himself, then who among us has the capacity to govern someone else?" For Reagan, limited government was not about having no government. It was about remembering where responsibility begins, with individuals, families, communities, and the people themselves. Because when government assumes every responsibility, citizens gradually surrender their own. Self-government asks more of us than dependence ever will. 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
0: Welcome back to This Week on Capitol Hill. I'm your host, Tony Perkins. Well, this week we're at the Pray Vote Stand Summit at Cornerstone Chapel in Leesburg, Virginia, where earlier I sat down with Senator Josh Hawley of Missouri and his wife, Erin, who is of counsel at the Alliance Defending Freedom. We had a conversation on the issue of life, mifepristone, and a number of issues, but we started with this week's confirmation hearing of Dr. Heidi Overton, the nominee for the FDA commissioner. Here is a part of that conversation.
14: What I took away from today, Tony, is that it is absolutely vital that we get the FDA, number one, to commit to finishing this safety study of mifepristone. But you and I both know we don't need a study to tell us the abortion drug is not safe.
15: Yeah.
14: It's not safe for the baby, who it kills almost every single time. And it's not safe for the mother, because in more than 1 in 10 cases, the mother who takes that pill is sent to an emergency room with a life-threatening condition. And the pharmaceutical companies who make that drug, they lie about it because they make money on more abortions. The more abortions there are, the more money they make. And that's why, Tony, it is absolutely vital that the FDA put back in place the safety protocols. But, you know, I think we agree on this, too. They need to go beyond that. Yeah, we need to go beyond that. Congress needs to ban the abortion drug in the United States of America, period.
15: And you have legislation to do that. You've introduced legislation.
14: I've introduced legislation to do that, and I'm challenging my Republican colleagues, everybody who's running for office. If you're pro-life, you cannot be for the abortion drug.
15: Yeah.
14: We have more abortions now in this country than we did when Roe was the law of the land because of the abortion drug. It is turning every mailbox in America into a Planned Parenthood. We cannot allow this to go on. We need to ban it.
15: Explain why it's important that Congress act on this and not just allow the FDA to change its policy.
14: Well, what happens is this. Missouri is a pro-life state. Louisiana, where Tony is from, is a pro-life state. Many of you, I'm sure, are from pro-life states. Here's the problem. It doesn't matter what your state's laws are, because the abortion drugs are mailed into every single state, regardless of state law. And that's because there are no safety restrictions on the drug. You don't have to go to a doctor to get it. You don't have to see a doctor as a follow-up. You don't have to have a screening for an ectopic pregnancy. None of the above. And these drug companies know it. They're the ones who pushed the Biden administration to adopt this abortion-on-demand agenda. What that means is what you vote for in your states doesn't matter.
15: Right.
14: The abortion drug is getting mailed in. The only way to make the Dobbs decision that overturned Roe, the only way to make it real, is to ban the abortion drug in the United States of America.
15: And if the FDA did change the policy, a new administration could change it right back.
14: Exactly right. And you and I both know what we have seen since this drug came to America under Bill Clinton is that every Democrat administration makes it easier and easier and easier to get the drug. And why? Because they want more and more and more abortions. And I just want to be clear, we're not talking about contraception here. That's not what this is, whatever your views on that are. That's not this. We're talking about a drug whose sole purpose is to kill an unborn child already in the womb.
15: Yeah.
14: And it's happening all over this country.
15: Erin, I was actually listening to Josh in the hearing today, and I was thinking he must be looking at Aaron's notes.
14: It's literally true.
15: But I was thinking, you know, you've got to have some dynamic dinner time conversations. Honey, pass the salt, and oh, here's a declaration to go with it for life. You know, talk a little bit about, I mean, two of you so immersed into this defense of the unborn. I mean, both of you at the tip of the spear.
16: Sure. So definitely this is something that's super important to us both. We're also legal nerds. I remember one time my sister asked us, we were at dinner, is this really what you talk about? So yes. But we're so thankful, I think, especially as parents, at least that's especially for me as a mom, being able to guide and shepherd your own children just reinforces how crucial life is.
15: Everybody should be having these conversations around the dinner table. I mean, these are important fundamental things. This is what Deuteronomy talks about. This is what the Bible talks about, is when you sit down in the way, when you stand up, when you walk, that you talk about these things. It's the application of God's word to the very issues we're facing today.
10: That's right.
15: So, John, I mentioned declaration. That's a cue for you.
17: Okay. Well, you know what? Since you mentioned it, Tony, we had the privilege... Tony and Aaron and I and some other Christian leaders from across the country had the privilege last week to announce a declaration for life, and I just happened to bring it with me here. You can see it on the screen.
15: I thought you might have one.
17: The Declaration for Life was written by Christian pastors from across the country on the birthday of America. Here we are, America's 250th anniversary. We thought it was vital that Christians from across the country speak to the importance of life, speak to the principle of life for this country, and call the nation back to a defense of life, and do so on the basis of the gospel of Jesus Christ. And that's what this Declaration for Life does. It says, it affirms that from the gospel we know every single life is valuable. From the gospel we know every single life is made in the image of our Lord Jesus Christ, who went to a cross for every single life. And it also calls on political leaders to take the important steps of protecting the unborn, not just in rhetoric, but in law, including banning the abortion drug.
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0: Congressional District of Louisiana. 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
1: Hey, Tony, great to be with you as always.
0: Hey, before we jump into the issues at hand, as members are back in their districts campaigning, you joined the president with the state dinner for Chinese President Xi Jinping this week at the White House. Tell us about that.
1: Yeah, I'm here in D.C. because I took a break from the campaign trail to come and attend the state dinner. It was an historic one, of course. China is, tries to be a peer-to-peer adversary to the United States. We're the last great superpower on the planet, but they're certainly making a run for that. So the relationship with that country is important. They're obviously a major trading partner to the U.S. But we also have our issues with China. And you and I have discussed many times over the years that the theft of intellectual property, the imprisonment of people, and the violation of basic human rights and religious freedom rights and all the rest are big concerns to us, so many. And we're in a big race with them in the AI race to ensure that we maintain our edge. So all that's very important. The president addressed a lot of those issues with Xi in their private meeting, and then it culminated in the state dinner last night. It was really a beautiful affair. The White House is obviously the best place in the world to do something like that, and we put our best foot forward. I saw our ambassador to China, Ambassador Perdue, this morning on a talk show, and he was addressing these issues, the needs for us to maintain a peace, obviously, with China, and to prevent them from, one of our concerns is they're making a move on Taiwan. All that, comes down to the relationship. So we can have issues with a lot of things that they're doing, we believe, wrongly, and also make sure that U.S. Goods are shipped and imported into China for trade. It's a delicate balance. I think the president's doing a good job with that, and last night was a reflection of it.
0: Should we be talking about those issues in which we have those differences, which are not insignificant? I mean, issues as human rights, religious freedom, those are things that really made America. That's those are the foundational principles of freedom. Are those items that we should be talking about with China?
1: Well, of course. And, we advance our issues and our principles and our policies when we go abroad and when we, our diplomats and this through the State Department and that. But when you can bring those foreign and world leaders to the United States and have them on our soil and hear our, our reports about how well America is doing and how our founding principles are what we celebrate here on the 250th anniversary of the greatest nation in the history of the world, it has an influence. I think Xi, I was watching his face last night as the for the pageantry and all the things that were happening at the White House, and he was duly impressed. Anybody would be. It's a show of American strength and might, and that's really, really important for us. Peace through strength. We have to show strength, and we have to know that our adversaries understand that strength and our willingness to use it if necessary.
0: All right, Mr. Speaker, we're going to be seeing you on the road for the next 6 weeks. In fact, you're getting ready to head out. You're going to be going to California, Maine, Alaska, South Florida. I mean, you're going to be everywhere. What are you expecting to find on the campaign trail?
1: Well, as we've said so many times, as we get closer to the election, we're now less than 40 days out from the most fateful midterm in history, in my view, because we're at this crossroads that we've discussed in a contrast election, contrast between common sense and crazy. I'm so grateful that we're on the side of common sense, and our candidates are, our incumbents are. The entire balance of the House is going to come down to about two dozen seats. We know which ones are deep red. We know which ones are deep blue. So that's the jump ball. So I'll be going to all those districts, have been multiple times. I will do it over the next 6 weeks. We're going to travel nonstop through the election and make sure we leave it all in the field. But what we're hearing out there is that the concerns that Americans have. They're grateful for the strong record that we're running on, all the things we've done to secure the border and restore American energy dominance, cut regulations, the biggest tax cut in U.S. history, more money in everybody's pockets, more jobs, more American manufacturing, reshoring, all those things, lowest violent crime rate in 126 years, biggest decline in drug cost in 60 years. Those are the things we remind them about that we've done for their families and encouraging them that voters must know you have to keep the team in charge that has a plan to continue on that track. You cannot turn the country over to the insurgent Marxist left, and that's what we're facing. That's the contrast. Our candidates are making that appeal very well, and I think it's going to have the desired effect in now less than 40 days.
0: That transition from common sense versus crazy to common sense versus communism, I mean, as this socialist ideology, this Marxist ideology, as you pointed out, is really has a strong foothold in the Democratic Party. But I'm going to go back to the meeting this week between President Trump

0: and Xi Jinping. Was that that was a perfect opportunity to make that contrast. Was that made? I mean, America, freedom, common sense was what built this country. China, communism, still suppressing and repressing its people.
1: Well, that's right. And the communist regimes always suppress the freedom of the people. And that's clear. And we see it. There's all sorts of human rights abuses and things that we're concerned about in every communist regime. China is certainly a culprit there. We're explaining that communism in our, we launched a website that I've talked with you about before, contrastforamerica.com, where we put on just a couple of pages there the summary of where communism ends. It never ends well. It leads to poverty and human suffering and death. And that's the reality that we have to face. And that's what Americans have to face right now as they go to vote.
0: Right. And part of that challenge is that we don't know our history. We don't know world history. And the story with communism always ends the same way.
1: Always does. And we track that, you know, in the 20th century and the current century, it never ends well. And when people are out on the campaign and they're promising free things to you, you must ask what the real price is. It is your freedom. It will drive costs up. It will ruin the economy. It will make people more dependent upon government. And ultimately, that's the communist's ultimate goal, is to have the government in charge of everything, which means you have zero freedom at all. It never, ever works.
0: Yeah, Mr. Speaker, I'm not looking for free things. I'm just looking for freedom.
1: And there you go. I'll put that on a t-shirt.
0: You can put that on there. But a little trademark there at the bottom.
1: All right,
0: Mr. Speaker, always good to see you. Thanks so much for joining us. Be safe on the road, and we look forward to connecting with you next week.
1: Thanks, Tony. Talk to you then.
0: Speaker Mike Johnson heading off onto the campaign trail. I do want to encourage you, if you're not registered, you need to be registered if you still have time within your state and voting. Every election is important, but as the speaker and others have made abundantly clear, this election is critical in determining the future of our nation. In fact, I think every election going forward will be critical in determining the direction of our nation. So be sure and vote in the election. Stick with us. We'll be back after this.
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0: Welcome back this week on Capitol Hill. Well, this week, President Donald Trump and Chinese President Xi Jinping met in Washington, D.C. Besides snarling traffic, the two leaders engaged in elaborate pageantry, and according to the official readout, they discussed trade, artificial intelligence, Taiwan, and Iran. No indication suggested that human rights and China's egregious human rights record were a part of the discussion. America should realize by now that trade is not the answer. It has not produced the political liberalization in China as Americans were told it would. Over the last 30 years, instead of bringing China into the free world, we have imported its cheap goods, trading them for American manufacturing jobs. Likewise, technology isn't the answer. China isn't simply competing with America technologically. The Chinese Communist Party has engaged in what U.S. officials described as systematic intellectual property theft and economic espionage, a strategy summarized by the Justice Department as, quote, rob, replicate, replace. Acquire American technology, reproduce it in China, and compete against the American companies that developed it. What if the answer is not trade, technology, or military might, but human rights? And the recognition that while a regime can deny the God who gave those rights and repress the worship of him, it cannot forever suppress the heart of man that yearns for liberty. What if the Trump administration took a page from the Reagan playbook on confronting an authoritarian adversary? See, Reagan understood that the Cold War with Russia was not a contest between two weapons systems, but between two views of man, one in which rights belong to the state and one in which rights preceded the state because they came from God. This reality is highlighted in the movie The Brink of War, based upon the historical record surrounding the October 1986 Reykjavik summit between President Reagan and Soviet leader Mikhail Gorbachev. While movies often take liberties with the facts, the historical record supports the depiction of Reagan making human rights central to his engagement with the Soviet Union. Prior to departing for the summit, Reagan met with human rights advocates at the White House, and he said this, quote, true peace requires respect for human rights and freedom as well as arms control. Peace is not simply an absence of war. It's the presence of justice. Human rights, human freedom are its indispensable elements. These fundamental values and beliefs are matters on which we, as Americans, cannot and will not compromise. Therein lies a lesson for America today. Human rights are not the product of America. They are what produced America. They are not diminished by sharing them. They are like faith. They are multiplied. As Americans, our liberty and freedom becomes more robust and secure when we defend the God-given rights of others. America must be strong militarily, economically, and technologically, but our greatest strength is the truth that exposes the weakness of every totalitarian regime. Our rights come from God, not government. Reagan understood that this was communism's deepest vulnerability. The Chinese Communist Party has the same vulnerability today. China can repress religious freedom, censor speech, imprison dissenters, and deny God. But it cannot forever suppress what God has placed within the heart of every human, the yearning to breathe free. That, my friends, has been this week on Capitol Hill.
12: 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That's the DWI.
13: THC and driving? 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
14: But it's not just alcohol and THC.
13: Pills.
14: Benzos.
12: Molly.
13: Meth.
14: Fentanyl.
13: If it alters your mind, it impairs your driving.
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17: 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Terrell Hills. 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
18: Breaking news this hour from townhall.com. I'm Michael Harrington. Shareholders are taking on the New York Times over what they call biased coverage of the Israel-Hamas conflict. Correspondent Ken Lorman has that.
19: The State Board of Administration of Florida and the National Center for Public Policy Research have filed suit demanding internal records from the Times board. The lawsuit cites a former Jewish employee who says she repeatedly raised concerns about anti-Semitism and anti-Israel bias. The groups argue the paper lacks an effective system to correct errors and tell readers the truth. Ken Lorman reporting.
18: It appears the Big Apple's electric bus love affair is out of gas. Correspondent Ron Taylor.
20: New York City's push for electric buses under a 2040 zero-emissions mandate is faltering due to reliability issues, high costs, and flooding risks, prompting the MTA to purchase 650 compressed natural gas buses instead. This reversal comes amid broader energy woes, including the premature closure of the Indian Point nuclear plant, which has led to calls to restart it to avert blackouts after replacement gas plants proved insufficient. Ron Taylor reporting.
18: Police in the United Kingdom have arrested five men today near an airbase used by the U.S. during the war in Iran. They're suspected of preparing a terrorist act. The Metropolitan Police say the men were initially arrested under the Explosives Act. They received a call about three suspicious vehicles near RAF Fairford. The men were arrested in the Wellham area. A 400-meter cordon is in place, and 85 houses are evacuated. The European Union says it's ready to defend a 120 million euro fine issued to social media platform X. This comes after the U.S. government announced its support for Elon Musk's legal effort to dismiss the case. More on these stories at townhall.com.
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23: See, I want to suggest that knowing God is not a destination. 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A willingness to submit to the will of God.
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23: The book of Proverbs will provide God's direction, His insight. It's like a leader's training course. It's a guide to how to prosper, how to have a family that flourishes, to help your relationships improve. The book of Proverbs will help you navigate the theater of the absurd. We live in a very, very confusing time. We do. It's ungodliness and wickedness and immorality has become so prevalent that The spirit of the world is so real amongst us that things that are just absurd are celebrated as normal. Like we have people with great education and medical degrees and a lot of influence, a lot of power going, I don't know how to define a woman. I'm like, well, find a farmer. Let's go someplace in the world with less sophistication. They can give you the answer to that. I mean, we're living in this bizarre, and the book of Proverbs will help you navigate. Now, it won't always make it easy because you may find yourself standing against something that has a great deal of cultural momentum, but I would rather be God smart than be have my life defined by conventional wisdom. Amen. I mean, we're watching some things right now that are not just unsettling, they're indicative of our future. Again, if you know the ending at the beginning, there's some behaviors you can watch and you go, oh, that is not going to end well. That is not going to end well. We are devaluing human life. We are in such a rapid way that I don't know how we escape the judgment of God unless there is a remarkable expression of change in the hearts of God's people. It's staggering to me. We watched a couple of weeks ago, a governor in the United States of America sign a bill that said you could end the life of a child at any point up until the moment of delivery. So filled up with a room of people cheering while they signed it, and that's the 10th state to make that statement. Since the Dobbs decision in the Supreme Court that said there was no constitutional right to an abortion, the abortion rates have gone up. And the body of Christ, not the secular culture, the body of Christ is more divided over the topic of abortion than at any time in my lifetime. And the root of that debate at this point in time is women shouldn't have any liability around it. Excuse me? So now we have someone on trial who murdered their children and acknowledges it. And we're ambivalent, we're confused as to how we should respond, how we should feel. Look, it's evil. The devaluing of human life to the point that now we're not just confused about a child in the womb, now we're confused about children. And this isn't new. We shouldn't be surprised. In the last administration, in the last handful of years, more than 400,000 children were trafficked across our border. 400,000. We can't behave like this and think we will miss the judgment of God. We have to use our voices. We were told that it was compassionate to have an open border. We're a nation of immigrants. I'm all for immigration. I truly am. I think immigration is a wonderful thing. But creating a system where hundreds of thousands of children are trafficked is evil. If a baby 2 or 3 weeks or a month or two in front of delivery is not valuable, then close the NIC units. What is wrong with us? The book of Proverbs. We can be God smart if we care enough to read it a chapter a day. Most of the chapters don't have 30 verses in it. 5 minutes will catch almost any chapter in Proverbs if you read it at an average speed. Let's begin to read and say, God, help me grow wiser in your sight. Help me grow wise in your sight. Proverbs 1, verse 23 says, if you had responded to my rebuke, I would have poured out my heart to you and made my thoughts known to you. What an amazing promise. God said, if you'll respond to me, I'll pour out my heart. I'll make my thoughts known to you. That's amazing. God said he'll help us know what he thinks about this world we live in. Most of us have people we care about their opinions. Influencers, somebody you follow or listen to or track. You want to know what they think about this or what they think about that. God said he'll pour out his heart to you. He didn't say to PhDs or professional Christians. He said, if you'll respond to my rebuke, that's interesting to me that the trigger that opens the door for God responding to us is we're willing to say, I probably could be different. But since you rejected me when I called, and no one gave heed when I stretched out my hand, since you weren't interested, you were indifferent, since you ignored all my advice and you wouldn't accept my rebuke, I in turn will laugh at your disaster. I will mock when calamity overtakes you. I don't want to live in that place. I don't want to visit that. I don't want that to be my circumstance. Look at chapter 2. If you'll accept my words and store up my commands within you, if you'll turn your ear to wisdom and apply your heart to understanding, then you'll understand the fear of the Lord and find the knowledge of God. For the Lord gives wisdom. He didn't say you earn. He'll give you wisdom. And from his mouth come knowledge and understanding. He holds victory in store for the upright. He's a shield to those whose walk is blameless. He guards the course of the just. He protects the way of his faithful ones. Did you hear the language? If we'll respond to God, he'll hold victory for us. He's a shield for us. He guards us. He protects us. Amen. And what's on the other side of that? Not just freedom, but we'll understand what is right and just and fair. Every good path. I was having a conversation with a friend this week. We were talking about IT and all the changes in AI, tracking and flock cameras and all the stuff. And then the comment was, you know, it's really not hard any longer to imagine the world that the Bible describes, where it's easy, we could be shut out of commerce, and that it'll just be simpler. You won't have to worry about your accounts being hacked or your credit card being stolen. That you just need a mark, a chip or a mark or some way of identifying yourself, and we'll scan it, and then you've got access to all the markets. And then someone made the comment that, well, none of the Christians will do that. And we sat there a minute and I said, well, I don't agree. See, my opinion, if you won't use your voice and your influence for the kingdom of God now, there's no chance you'll stand up later. Because the pressure will increase. By the time we get to that point, the only way to feed your family will be to participate in the system. The only way to provide for your children or your grandchildren or whoever you feel responsible for will be to participate in the system. I mean, right now there's some ostracism. You might get labeled or you might forfeit something. But that pressure will ratchet up exponentially by the time we get to that place. She's standing for truth. Being God smart is not someplace you arrive at. Just poof. It's because you have a desire in your heart. You've accepted the words of God. You've stored up His commands. You've turned your ear. You've applied your heart. Folks, now is the day, the Bible says, of salvation. Amen. Today's the day to choose the Lord. Amen. Today's the day to say, God, more than I want to be anything else, I want to be wise in your sight. Amen. Today. So, well, I might forfeit. You might. Not just might. You will. Jesus said, I came to bring division even within households.
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23: I've got a new book, Let's Pray for America. 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
23: The pursuit of God. See, I want to suggest that knowing God is not a destination. It's not like a merit badge you get. I passed my life-saving course and I got the merit badge. Knowing God is more of a lifestyle. It's a mindset. It's a longing for the things of God. Amen. I don't understand it as an experience that is realized or a fact that is obtained or a destination that is secured. To me, it's far more of a daily response, an expression of determination, a submission to God's will. And what that means when you're 12 is different than what it means when you're 22 or 42 or 72. A willingness to submit to the will of God. A longing to be pleasing to Him. It's important. It's not irrelevant. It's not secondary. It's not something that the ungodly should be concerned with. It's the heart of our lives. It is the expression of being God-smart. Look at Isaiah 55. Seek the Lord while He may be found. Call on Him while He's near. Let the wicked forsake his way and the evil man his thoughts. What's it mean to seek the Lord? Well, it begins by forsaking anything that you know that isn't pleasing to the Lord. It's not complicated. If it's a part of your portfolio and you know it isn't pleasing to the Lord, change. Well, we would rather have a Bible study on the meaning of Greek words for worship. And I'm okay with the Bible study. They're kind of fun to me to learn new words and verb tenses and such. But at the end of the day, seeking the Lord is about walking in integrity and uprightness for the truth that you know. Because it really isn't incumbent upon God to give us any further insight or revelation until we respond in obedience to the place that we are. Let him turn to the Lord and he'll have mercy on him and to our God, for he'll freely pardon. What a wonderful promise that if you aren't walking in the fullness of the truth that you know and you turn to the Lord, he will pardon you. What an amazing promise. The mercy of God, the kindness of God. My thoughts, they're not your thoughts. Neither are your ways my ways, declares the Lord. That will help a lot. We could gain some momentum because most of us say, well, you know, let me tell you what I think. I mean, I talk to the Lord. God, I'm not sure. I think you're doing a very good job. Help me because I want to see your hand in the midst of where I am. God, right now I'm frustrated, but I want to celebrate your goodness. So help me, Lord. My thoughts, they're not always your thoughts. And your ways are not always my ways. This is what God's saying to us, is the heavens are higher than the earth, so are my ways higher than your ways, and my thoughts than your heart. If that's true for the covenant people of God, I promise you the people who have no interest in honoring the Lord are going to think you're weird. If you're trying to earn the blessing, the approval of people who have no interest in being God smart, you're choosing the wrong door. You're choosing the wrong door. Look at Philippians 3. This is Paul, the apostle, well into his journey. He's not a beginner, folks. This isn't like the dust of the Damascus road still on his sandals. He said, I want to know Christ and the power of his resurrection and the fellowship of sharing in his sufferings, becoming like him in his death. I'm telling you, that's a lifetime in that little phrase. I want to know Christ and the power of his resurrection. We can all get an amen on that one. Yeah, I want to live in the power of a resurrected Christ. Poof. But then he says, I also want to know him in the fellowship of sharing in his suffering. Becoming like him in his death. I don't think he's saying we have to be martyrs. But at that point, Jesus was so fully yielded to his Father that what was distasteful to him, what seemed unacceptable to him, what caused him to sweat great drops of blood, he said, I'll do even that if it pleases you. See, most of my debates with God are about when he's not pleasing me. But then Paul goes on to say, I don't consider myself yet to have taken hold of it. But one thing I do, forgetting what is behind and straining toward what is ahead, I press on toward the goal to win the prize for which is God has called me heavenward in Christ Jesus. Amen. I don't consider myself to have accomplished all of this. He's been on multiple mission trips. He's helped plant churches in many, many places. He's the most remarkable advocate for the gospel of his generation. And he said, one thing I do, I'm pushing ahead. Which I don't believe we should capitulate to evil and say, well, you know, it's the last days. I know it's our last days. And I don't intend for my last days to be characterized by an unparalleled expression of ungodliness. Amen. Let's determine to be a voice crying in the wilderness. Amen. Repent. The book of Proverbs brings such clarity to the behaviors we should embrace and the ones we should reject. And in case you're not sure, it tells you the outcome if you make a choice towards ungodliness. It tells you the outcomes of sexual immorality. It says your wealth will be given to others and your strength will dissipate. And at the end of your life, you'll be brokenhearted because you rejected God's boundaries around sexuality. The book of Proverbs says it so plainly. Now, we're not always great at taking instruction, but it is so wonderful that to have that, somebody cares about us enough to give us that kind of direction. It's a gift. I want to contrast that with something. Deuteronomy 29:29 says, the secret things belong to the Lord our God, but the things revealed belong to us and to our children forever, that we may follow all the words of this law. before you turn the page. There's two categories introduced there with regard to the knowledge of God. There are things that are labeled as secret, which means they're unknowable. The secret things belong to the Lord our God. The second category is the things that are revealed. Revealed by whom? By God. And they belong to us and to our children forever, that we may follow all the words of this law. First of all, I don't believe being godly is out of date. I don't consider it to be quaint or from another generation. I don't believe we've become so sophisticated, so enlightened, so technologically advanced that we've outgrown God. You have to say it out loud because you have to process it, because there's a lot of pressures in us that will say that. Well, marriage is such an old-fashioned idea. As if God is caught off guard by immorality. Do you think the 21st century is the first edition of immoral humanity? You have to really have a very limited knowledge of human history to believe that. Christianity delivered us from paganism and demonism and the horrific things that human beings will do to one another if it's unchecked by the Spirit of God. It lifted us out of the mire and the violence and the degradation that we brought upon one another. And now we want to pretend like stepping back into paganism and darkness and demonism is enlightened. You understand that comes from the pit. And it's only possible because the people of God are rejecting His counsel. The secret things belong to God. The revealed things belong to us and to our children forever, that we may follow all the words of this law. They're revealed to us so that we might lead God-smart lives. So Peter, I'll wrap with this. 2 Peter 3. The day of the Lord will come like a thief. How's the day of the Lord going to come? It's not going to be like you're going to get a text going, the delivery man will be at your house in 10 minutes. The day of the Lord's return will come like a thief. He said, nobody knows. So if you meet somebody that says they know, just smile. I just smile, turn around, and I run the other direction. I'm like, no, you really don't know, but you don't know that you know, or you wouldn't have printed that. The day of the Lord will come like a thief, and the heavens will disappear with a roar, and the elements will be destroyed by fire. And the earth and everything in it will be laid bare. Since everything will be destroyed in this way, what kind of people ought you to be? You know what will happen if you start to read the book of Proverbs? You'll become far more aware of these simple, plain directives that are all through Scripture. The book of Proverbs, if you'll start to take that seriously, it will open your heart to the very plain direction of the Word of God. Peter, Peter's not sophisticated. The language with which he writes is some of the most available of the New Testament. Paul's a scholar. He writes difficult sentences. Peter said that about him. He said, you know, Paul writes things that are hard to understand. Peter writes like a fisherman. So he says, listen, the Lord's coming back and everything's going to be laid bare. So what kind of people ought you to be? Well, you ought to live holy and godly lives as you look forward to the day of God and speed its coming. Did you know that our responses to God are a part of the timeline, that we can accelerate or delay what God would do based on our choices? The day will bring about destruction of the heavens by fire, and the elements will melt in the heat. We ought to live holy and godly lives. So some big rock suggestions. Don't maintain a fascination with details that are not our primary assignment. I like to learn. I do. I'm a learner. I still am. I like to read. But I don't want to give more interest in the things which are not made clear to me. I want to be very interested in the things that are made clear to me. We know what the Lord reveals to us. Let's embrace it wholeheartedly. There are dates and times that just aren't our business. Well, what's God going to do with the United States? The United States isn't mentioned. What's He going to do with us? What do you think He's going to do? What do you think? I don't know. What do you want? What do you think? Where? Are we the third horn on the second beast with the fourth head? Well, in the meantime, I'm going to do my best to live holy and godly lives. I want to walk uprightly before the Lord. I want to practice humility and the fear of the Lord, because the book of Proverbs says that will bring honor and wealth and life. And I think those would be good things in my future. So I'm focused on, how do I do that? What does it mean to do that? What behaviors could cause that to be increasingly true of me, more true of me next month than it is this month? Again, I like to learn and I will pay attention. But let's decide to be God smart, folks. And let's have the courage to live it out today and just see what the Lord will do. Amen.
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18: In England, they've arrested five men today near an airbase used by the U.S. during the war in Iran. They are suspected of preparing a terrorist attack. The police say the men were initially arrested under the Explosives Act. Police got a call about three suspicious vehicles near RAF Fairford. Men were arrested in the Welford area. A 400-meter cordon is in place. 85 homes have been evacuated. Bomb squad people are on site to defuse what might be there. The European Union says it's ready to defend a 120 million euro fine issued to social media platform X. This comes after the U.S. government supported Elon Musk's legal effort to dismiss the case. The EU fined X for breaching digital regulations, marking the first penalty under the bloc's rules. This is SRN News.
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24: 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I'm David Jay, thanking you for joining us today as we listen, learn, and are challenged by God's Word, the Bible. 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This September, Pastor Jack Hibbs is honored to feature Stop in the Name of God by his late friend Charlie Kirk. While Charlie was known for courageously speaking to the issues of our day, this book reveals another side of his heart, a desire to help believers rediscover God's gift of Sabbath, rest, and dependence upon Him. 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On today's edition of Real Life Radio, Pastor Jack continues his series called 2 Peter, Combat Faith, and a message titled, Look What You've Become, Part 2. 2 Peter is a short letter written by the Apostle Peter to encourage us to stand firm and to grow in our faith. And here Peter wants us to see just how much God has already done within us the moment we came to Christ. You see, when we gave our lives to Jesus, something real happened. We became an instrument in His hands to be used with His purpose in mind. Everything we need to live for Him has already been given to us. So it's not about how worthy we feel, it's about who God says we are. So today, Pastor Jack reminds us that our salvation is secure, and it rests on who Jesus truly is, our great God and Savior. Knowing this, we can finally find the freedom to yield our lives fully to Him. Now with his message called, Look What You've Become, Part 2, here's pastor and Bible teacher, Jack Hibbs.
25: I got a letter this week from a local cult who was upset by something that was said here recently, which was awesome. It turns out that they were in attendance. They came to a study. And there was a particular leader of this cult who came. And something was said, and it was absolutely true, but they didn't like it, which is funny. They wrote me to criticize what was said here. I've never been to their cult house and criticize what they say. Are you with me? Do you understand that? And this is what they have a hard time with. Ephesians chapter 2, verses 8 and 9. It says, for by grace you have been saved through faith. That's what Jesus did for you. That through word again, through faith. That is the righteousness. And this is not of your own doing. It is the gift of God, the gift, friend, of God, not a result of works so that no one may boast. Salvation is a free gift given to God. When God makes the offer, grab it. When God extends to you the invitation to take it, when you wake up to the realization, wow, the Bible says Jesus died for my sins, rose again from the dead. I'm going to put my faith in Him. It's through the righteousness of Christ that you, in this faith exercised, experience a relationship with God personally. And then he goes on, look at the latter end of verse 1. It says here that regarding us being instruments in the hands of God, and you're considering and evaluating yourself to see what you've become, you should mark a yieldedness. There should be a marked yieldedness in your life. You should be yielded. How so? Hang on to your seats, everybody. In these few verses, verses 1 to 4, Peter will make this declaration twice. It's some of the most powerful proclamations in the New Testament of the deity of Jesus Christ. You can't be yielded to God without recognizing the person, the place, the position of who Jesus Christ is. And it says there at the end of verse 1, of our God. Notice this, that we're talking about a righteousness that is attainable, but look, it is of our God, circle God, theos, God. It's a title. God's not a name. It's a title. Remember, I pointed this out to you before. In Arabic, what is the name for God? Say it. Allah. It's a title. It's not a name. So write down your Bibles. Mark God. Just mark that word. It's a title. It's not a name. It's not a personal name. It's who He is. Are you with me? Mark this. How many gods are there? There's one God. Hear, O Israel, the Lord our God is one God. Old and New Testament theology, one God. By the way, that's believed in Judaism. It's believed in Christianity. It's believed in Islam. One God. Christian, if you don't know this, you are a monotheist. You believe in one God. There's one God. And here's where it gets dicey. If you read the Old Testament carefully, and just the Old Testament, are you listening? Yes. If you read the Old Testament, you're going to come to what is known as a conundrum. A conundrum is, what is this? How can this be? When the Bible says that there's one God, but then you read in Genesis, for example, that the Spirit of God brooded over the waters at creation. And the Hebrew demands that we're talking about a person. Then you have in the Bible where God says, let us make man in our image. Speaking of a plurality, God. God singular, El, Eloi, yet Elohim. In Hebrew, I am is plural. How can this be? There's one God. But there's a manifestation or revelation of plurality throughout the entire Old Testament. We read it on Wednesday night in communion that the Lord, David said, I heard the Lord say unto my Lord, sit thou at my right hand until I make all of your enemies thy footstool. And the clear translation, in fact, Jesus quotes that, and the Jews never asked him another question after that. Jesus said, if David is talking to the Lord, who's the Lord of the Lord? And the Jews went, oy vey. And it says from that time further, they never asked him any more questions. He stumped them. God is singular. But the Bible teaches there's God the Father, God the Son, God the Holy Spirit. In the book of Acts chapter 5, the Bible tells us that Ananias and Sapphira, they contrived a lie. And they were found out for it. And Peter said, how dare you? How can you? How could you? You lied to the Holy Spirit. You did not only lie to the Holy Spirit, you lied to God. And when he said that, aren't you glad this doesn't happen today? They told a lie in church. After they said Peter said that, they dropped dead. That's church discipline right there. Boom. Wow. God and Savior. Mark it. God. Secondly, Savior. Third, Christ. Or Messiah in Hebrew. This is remarkable because all three of these descriptions or names are attributed to the only one true God of the Bible. Did you know that, people? Peter connects the Old and New Testament here in his Jewishness in an instant. Yahweh is the name of the God of the Old Testament. Yahweh, Old Testament theology, is Savior, is Messiah, is God. Did you know that? Read Isaiah, read Jeremiah, read Malachi. Throughout Scripture, Yahweh, that's his name, Yah. Hallelujah. Yahweh, Yah, that's his name, salvation. His name is salvation. He's God, he's the God who saves. And so that word theos, the divine, savior, means the deliverer. And Christ, of course, means the anointed Messiah, the anointed one. The interesting thing here, listen up, everybody. And here in 2 Peter chapter 1, verse 1, there are two nouns that are mentioned here that are linked, according to the Greek grammar, by one single article which demands two things. Listen to this. So there's two nouns that are tied together by one single article, and it means this: God is the one and only Savior. God is the one and only Christ. That's what it means. Peter is declaring this. This is not Paul. This is not Jude. This is Peter. Are you ready to write some things down? Hey, are you guys with me this morning?
0: Yes.
25: You okay?
0: Yes.
25: You need some coffee?
0: Yes.
25: Yes. Yes, yes, oh yes. Get your pen ready, here we go. Is it true that Jesus Christ, according to the Bible, is Lord, is Savior, is Christ, is in fact God? Well, I know, yeah, I'm glad you know yes, but here, let me give you some arguments here. Titus chapter 2, verse 13, one of the most profound statements in all of the Bible, Titus 2:13, written by Paul to Titus, that we are to be waiting for our blessed hope, the appearing of the glory of our great God and Savior Jesus Christ. This is regarding the second coming of Christ. You ask yourself this question: Are there any accounts in the Bible, Old and New Testament, that declares that the Messiah will come out of heaven and make his way to earth? The answer is an overwhelming yes. Just mark it down. You're not believing that yet. You're skeptic. You're writing it down. Romans chapter 9, verse 5. Romans 9, 5. Of whom are the fathers and from whom, according to the flesh, Christ came, who is over all the eternally blessed God. Boom! If I had a mic, I would drop it. Right there. 2 Thessalonians chapter 1, verse 12. 2 Thessalonians 1, 12. That at the name of our Lord

0: opinion is, God's view of us is. That's what matters. It's not your view of you. It's not my view of you, your view of me. It's what God's word has provided for us. Now watch this. The Bible says in Colossians 3, verse 3, for you died. You know, the moment you came to faith in Jesus, something happened inside of you. You died in that instant. You, the Jack that's in control, died. And there was a birth of faith in my heart. For you died, and your life is hidden with Christ in God. I like that.
1: 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And now, let's get back to today's message. Once again, here's Pastor Jack.
0: This last week, my grandson, we had this plastic bin that we got from Home Depot. It's a piece of, this is a little thing. And we were putting books in it. And then I emptied the books out because I relocated them. And I heard my grandson say, Papa! Papa! That's Papa, if you don't understand grandsonish. And so I'm looking for him. I go in the bedroom, I'm looking for him. And he didn't know I was in the room at that time. He goes, Papa! Well, he's invisible, but he's inside that plastic bin. I didn't know he could fit in there. He just folded his legs up and his arms and went inside, and then he popped out. He was hidden in that box. The Bible says that our faith in Christ Jesus, we are hidden in that box, as it were. I didn't see him. I saw the box. When he talked, I heard his voice. I recognized his voice, but he was in the box. When you and I speak, listen, people should recognize our voice, but in a sense, it should be coming out of Christ, right? It should be coming out of that representation, that the life you and I now live by faith in him, what comes out of us is Jesus-like. And we've got all the instruction we need. We have his word. We have the Holy Spirit in us. And when the Holy Spirit speaks through you, a yielded vessel, what does he say? He says whatever he wants to say, but he says it through you. Are you with me? That's exciting, is it? I love it. We're not just walking around in this skin. We are ministers of the gospel of God. And when he speaks, he uses you and I now. He doesn't use the priesthood with the Ark of the Covenant and the priest. And then, you know, Aaron's got a message from God and he's going to speak to the people. Or God calls a prophet to deliver a message to the nation. No, no, he's got you now. It's us. I love that. That's a lofty, awesome thing. But I'm still going to this why you and I should yield to this deity of Christ. John chapter 1, verse 1 and 14. John 1, 1 and 14. Write these verses next to your margins of your Bible here at 2 Peter 1. In the beginning was the Word, and the Word, by the way, you could say accurately, deity. In the beginning was the Word, deity, and the Word, deity, was with God. And the Word, we could say deity, was God. Verse 14, and the Word became flesh and lived or dwelt among us, and we beheld his glory, the glory as of the only begotten of the Father, full of grace and truth. Are you tracking this? Watch, John 1:18. I'm going to give it to you in two versions. John 1:18, New King James, John 1:18. Jesus said, no one has seen God at any time. The only begotten, that's deity, Son, who is in the bosom of the Father, he has declared him. Notice or listen to the ESV, the English Standard Version. The only God who is at the Father's side, he has made him known. That is a huge statement. Isaiah chapter 9, verse 14. The prophet Isaiah, 743 years before Jesus was born. Every synagogue had this verse. Therefore, the Lord himself will give you a sign. Behold, the virgin shall conceive and bear a son. It's capital S, deity. And shall call his name Emmanuel. Emmanuel meaning God lives among us. God dwells among us. That is fulfilled in Matthew 1:21. Are you guys okay? You're writing this down? Okay. Matthew 1:21. And she shall bring forth a son, speaking about Mary. And you shall call his name Jesus, for he will save his people from their sins. Verse 22. So all this was done that it might be fulfilled, which was spoken by the Lord through

0: prophet saying, behold, the virgin shall be with child and bear a son, and they shall call his name Emmanuel, which is translated, there you go, God with us. Isaiah 9:6, for unto us a child is born. That's no big deal. That always happens, but something different's coming up. To us a son is given. That's interesting. Well, who is this one? The government shall be upon his shoulder, and his name shall be called Wonderful, Counselor, Mighty God, Everlasting Father. That is the governor of time. Prince of Peace. Romans 9, 5. To them belong the patriarchs and from their race, Paul's speaking about the Jewish nation, according to the flesh, is the Christ. Oh, wow, listen. According to the flesh, that is the Jewish people, is the Christ, who is God overall, blessed forever. Amen. I promised you something a moment ago, and this might be a good time. Hang on one second. You guys, if I forget, will you remind me to go back to Romans 9? Okay. Hebrews 1, verse 8. But of the Son, he says, your throne, O God, is forever and ever. A scepter of righteousness is the scepter of your kingdom. Friends, Hebrews 1, verse 8 is insane about the deity of Messiah. Today, the Jews are looking for an earthly Messiah. They don't believe these passages. The Messiah of Israel, the Messiah of the world, is deity. John 20, verse 28 and 9. John 20. Thomas answered him, my Lord and my God. And Jesus said to him, have you believed because you have seen me? Blessed are those who have not seen and yet believed. Thomas's exclamation. Remember those cults that knock on your door, they're going to attack this verse. There's no way to get around it. Thomas's exclamation is the worship of deity. Colossians chapter 1, verse 15. Are you guys bored? Are you okay? Colossians 1, verse 15. He is the image of the invisible God. Speaking of Jesus, the firstborn or the preeminent one over all creation. For by him all things were created. That's an act of deity, my friend. That are in heaven and that are on earth, visible and invisible, whether they are thrones or dominions or principalities or powers, all things were created through him and for him. And he is before all things, and in him all things consist. Verse 18, and he is the head of the body, the church, who is the beginning, the firstborn from the dead, that in all things he may have the preeminence. Verse 19, for it pleased the Father that in him, that's Christ, all the fullness that is of the deity of the Godhead should dwell. I thought you'd say ooh or ah over that. That's pretty amazing. Final one, and I'll go back and visit a verse. Final one, 1 John 5:20. Hang on to your seats. John says, and we know that the Son of God has come and has given us an understanding that we may know him who is true. And we are in him who is true. In his Son, Jesus Christ, this is the true God and eternal life. Boom! That's amazing. This is who Jesus is. This is who Jesus is. It's what it is. Bible's very, very clear about this. Number two, we've made it to our second argument found in verse two. We're moving now. Look, if you want to go quick through the Bible, go to some other church, apparently. This is not the place to be. Remember, we're declaring, look what you've become. Secondly, verses 2 to 3 is that you've become complete. Listen, you've become complete, a total person by the supply of God. A complete and total person by what God has supplied you. Look at verse 2 and 3. It says, grace and peace be multiplied to you in the knowledge of God and of Jesus our Lord, as his divine power has given to us all things. Please mark that in your Bible. You don't need anything else. He's given us all things that pertain to life, godliness, through the knowledge of him. Ah, now Peter's taking a jab at those Gnostics. At the knowledge of him who called us by glory and virtue. Wow, number one, mark this down. We're talking about a supplied abundance. Look, mark it in your Bible. I don't know how else to say it. If I could stand on my head, that would be carnal, but I would do it just to get the point across. The scripture here is declaring to us everything that you and I need to live a powerful Christian life has already been given. It's already available to us. If you and I do not live a powerful Christian life, it's my fault. It's your fault, not his fault. Everything's been given. All truth. If we would just believe it. If we would leave this building today taking God at his word, you, God would use as an instrument in his hand, and he, because he's made you complete, would transform the world that you come in contact with. Guaranteed. I do not have confidence in me. I love you, but I don't have confidence in you. It's the confidence in the Holy Spirit to use anyone who's yielded to the will of God, God who has made you complete by the finished work of Jesus. Positionally, God looks at you and says, imagine God looks down from heaven and says, man, that person trusts me, loves, he understands Jesus died on the cross for him. My Holy Spirit's upon him. If he would just take what I've given him, I've supplied everything that pertains to godly living and righteousness and virtue by grace and just go with it. Go.
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10: With SRN News, I'm Michael Harrington in Washington. Police in England have arrested five men today near an airbase used by the U.S. during the war in Iran. They are suspected of preparing a terrorist attack. The police say the men were initially arrested under the Explosives Act. Police got a call about three suspicious vehicles near RAF Fairford. Men were arrested in the Welford area. A 400-meter cordon is in place. 85 homes have been evacuated. Bomb squad people are on site to defuse what might be there. The European Union says it's ready to defend a 120 million euro fine issued to social media platform X. This comes after the U.S. government supported Elon Musk's legal effort to dismiss the case. The EU fined X for breaching digital regulations, marking the first penalty under the bloc's rules. This is SRN News.
11: Investment, hundreds and hundreds of billions of dollars from abroad that is being invested in the United States. We have more jobs available today than capable workers to fill them, and so on. So it's a strong economy.
10: He spoke to the Salem Radio Network from Unleash Prosperity. Danish intelligence warns of growing, though limited, risks that Russia could strike a NATO nation.
12: A new assessment says Moscow has intensified hybrid warfare across Europe, including sabotage, cyber attacks, and drone operations. Officials say Russia may be testing Western resolve while reportedly exploring drones launched from ships in the Mediterranean. Denmark's defense minister says the Kremlin is under growing pressure and failing to achieve its objectives, but warns that pressure could make Putin more dangerous. Ron Taylor reporting.
10: A bus carrying tourists from the Philippines veered off a highway west of Munich, Germany today and killed two people. This is townhall.com.
13: 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And now it's time for Milberger's Gardening South Texas on 9:30 a.m. The Answer.
14: Good afternoon. Welcome to Milberger's Gardening South Texas on 9:30 a.m. The Answer. Happy Sunday, everyone. Alex Escobar, Dr. Calvin Finch, and Mark Peterson. 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Or on this bright sunny day, if you're here at Milberger's, have any questions, we'll be here at the patio for the next 2 hours.
15: How about our customer that was looking for, Mark says he found the crepe myrtle she was looking for.
14: Oh, that's right.
16: So yesterday, at the end of the show, we had a lovely lady asking about the crepe myrtles. And I pointed behind the big house here on the porch. And I went back there and went, oh, they're not here, because we are setting up for the Halloween festivals. Mm-hmm. So I asked staff today, this morning, and they showed me where they were. There were the old roses used to be. That list I mentioned yesterday is pretty accurate still.
15: What was the purple was the one she was after.
16: So the dark, so we have two different, about three different kinds of the variety that came out about 3 or 4 years ago with extremely dark red leaves, extremely dark, mm-hmm. maroon, if you will, maroonish brown, you know that color. They got three different varieties. They have the black diamonds, which are a little bit bigger, and then they have a couple other ones. The name, I think, Thunderstruck is one of them. But they range in sizes from 2 to 3 feet to these black diamonds are going to be about 15 to 18 feet.
15: Did the black diamonds qualify as purplish that she was looking
16: for? It's purplish. It's, you know, that eggy maroon color. On the leaves.
15: Okay, so.
16: That's what.
15: So you need a good imagination for purple, huh?
16: Yeah.
15: You know, the one that in the old days, the only one that we thought of as purple, which was which did require a little imagination, was Catawba.
16: Yeah. Well, I just want to mention that one of your and I's favorite is over there is Tuscarora.
15: Oh, yeah, pink?
16: Yeah. So it's a coral, a darker pink coral color, but it also has a unique bark. Not as good as Natchez, but it's still a multicolored bark.
15: It's always been a good one.
16: Yeah. So, and they had Acoma, which we talked about yesterday. It's a smaller one with bright white, pure white flowers.
15: Yeah, that was a nice, that's a nice one, too.
16: So, lots of different crepe myrtles are all on sale. What are they on sale? Tell me, Alex.
14: They're on sale 25% off on all crepe myrtles.
16: So, we got a good variety of that. So, I doubt that young lady is here still today, but they are available.
15: Yeah, if she wants to go ahead and give us a call and the check. She'll be welcome to do that.
16: Yeah.
15: And Mark will have found that variety that she was looking for. Whether it meets her qualification for purple is question enough.
16: Right. It's I just call them the really, really dark leaf ones. And they came out about, like I said, 3 to 5 years ago. And popular. They're not one of my favorites. But they are very popular. You see them a lot on landscapes, commercial landscapes. So the landscape architects must have liked them.
15: I was in the same kind of a direction. I was looking for... I lost all three of my grandma's yellow.
16: Yeah.
15: Was strange. It's just they all died, but all the other varieties that were listed and we've talked about, also, you know, the Belinda's Dream and
16: Mrs. Dudley's Cross and Carefree Beauty and Martha Gonzalez. You know, these are all our favorites.
15: Yeah, I was up looking there for Grandma's Yellow, and we didn't have any of that, but we do have. Belinda's Dream, and we do have Mrs. Dudley Cross, and Martha Gonzalez, and we had they didn't call it Carefree Beauty, they called it Pink Katy Road.
16: Yeah.
15: That's
16: the old name. That's how you and I first found it, heard about it.
15: I was looking at it, and... you know, that was one of my favorites, Carefree Beauty. But the flower looked like a smaller orange, and I don't know
16: No, I agree with you. That was about 4 weeks ago when I saw it out there. So, I thought the very same thing. It was a smaller flower.
15: Yeah, because one of the things that you, when you describe Carefree Beauty, pink, you describe it as about a 4-inch bloom or a three and a half inch bloom, and a pretty more lush pink than the Belinda's Dream. I was kind of hard pressed, and it has never to me been much affected by tough conditions like the dry. And the heat, so that I was a little worried about that. You know, when you look at the Belinda's Dream out there, it's obviously a Belinda's Dream. And then when you look at the Martha Gonzalez, those are the Mrs. Dudley Cross. We recognize them based on the way they're growing in our rose bed. So that's the question. But they're definitely on sale and labeled as such. So then there's a bunch of other roses. It's a lot of the. Oh gosh, what is the that group of roses knockout? Knockout roses.
16: Yeah. There's a bunch of
15: knockout roses. Knockout roses, yeah. There, too.
16: Single and double, pink and red are the, or red and pink are the big ones.
15: And what, in terms of the sale, besides the roses and the crepe myrtles, anything else exciting we got on that?
14: Yeah, we do. But yeah, the roses are on sale 20% off. Like I said, the crepe myrtles, they were 25% off. We're still having the end of summer blowout for the Silverberry Ellie Agnes, Sweet Viburnum, Sandanqua, and Snow White Indian Hawthorn. And number 15, which values up to $169.99, they are on sale for $39.88.
15: Boy, and they're nice looking plants, mm-hmm. all those varieties, species. So let's see, and of course, you can't hardly look out from the porch here without really noticing two distinct plants over there. There was two of the subtropicals. Of course, the Esperanza.
16: Yeah. And blooming up a storm. You wouldn't believe how incredible the blooms look.
15: Yeah, and it's what 3 feet tall at the most. Mm-hmm. Just covered with blooms. And then the our purple. What is the purple one over there?
16: Duranta?
15: Yeah, the Duranta looks good, too. And the Duranta is just going into its bloom period.
16: Mm-hmm.
15: And it'll look good. It's most years, it's the blooms just in time for the monarchs to show up, which we expect any day now.
14: Any day.
16: Any day. Any day now.
14: There's an orange one flying around.
15: And they'll be covered between queens and monarchs and bees and hummingbirds. They'll be covered, and then they'll be followed by the yellow berries, and the birds will beat the berries after a couple freezes. So that's a nice looking plant and a nice color.
14: Mm-hmm.
15: Now there is also a white version, but we don't have the white version at this point.
16: Very rarely have I seen it. So if you do find the white version, snatch it up.
15: Boy, we've been selling the plumbagos.
16: Mm-hmm. Yeah. They are right in front of the porch, and we sold about 50% of them, it looks like, or maybe more.
15: Yeah. Mine are in full bloom right now, looking really good. Too, and so I imagine a lot of gardeners out there have them, and the plumbago are a long-term bloomer. They go in and out of bloom a little bit, but they'll be back. They can take full sun or partial shade, and we'll take whatever space you give them.
16: Yeah.
15: So that's a good addition. Oh well, Mark. Few of our dwarf Ruellias have been sold.
16: Oh, well, you know what? It's been an even sale. We have the purple ones, and we have the pink ones, and they've been selling at about a 50-50 rate. So I always say that the pink ones are going to go first, but in this case, I think about equal numbers of each have been sold.
15: I always like the purple ones, the color
16: and
15: better.
16: And I like the pink, so there you
15: but
16: go.
15: But the pinks do sell, and the whites, of course, always sell well. Now, the other thing I can't remember if yesterday we had any of the whites left, but there's a 4-inch version. This is a number one version. Like the old days, we called it a 1 gallon, but mm-hmm. there's also 4-inch, and they were pink. There were pink and blue ones and some white ones over there, too. I don't know. These are not on sale anymore.
14: No.
15: But I suspect the 4-inches are less expensive, but they have been a good bargain all summer. And a great addition to the landscape. One of those plants that we talk about as a capable of replacing lawn grass. if there's a lot of shade.
16: Mm-hmm.
15: And can do a good job of, without taking over the landscape, it'll fill up that shady and or sunny part of the landscape. Much, in the long run, much easier to maintain and takes less water. In that same league as Asian jasmine and, gosh, what else, monkey grass, ajugas. So that's one of the many that we've recommended, and they work very well in the landscape. Now there is a staff person that has been working in the sun out there. I know that because I just got finished working in the sun before I headed over here.
16: He was his t-shirt was close to a Great Lakes.
15: And you could, you could follow his whole distinct path from wherever he was working, just by the dripping of the sweat. Mm.
16: So that reminds us, one more day to cooler weather, one more day to cooler weather. And rain.
14: Starting, I think, Tuesday night.
16: Tuesday night is the night.
14: It's when the chances start and then goes all the way.
16: According to our weather.
14: Lovely
16: apps.
14: Weather, yes.
16: Yeah. So our weather apps, we got Tuesday through Sunday, various amounts with the highest percentages on Thursday, late Wednesday, Thursday, all day Thursday, and some in Friday.
15: Well, there's a gardener that's filling up her trailer with some of the winter vegetables. Mm. Looked like broccoli or cauliflower over there. And, of course, what do we got?
16: Maybe a pepper or two?
15: We got cabbage and collards, and we had our Swiss chard. Two reason we're talking about that, we got two different settings of...
16: We had locations. We have the traditional tables of vegetables, but we also have a hidden table in the shaded area that's full of some of... Calvin and I's favorite, the Swiss chard, and I think there were some collards over there as well.
15: Yeah, Bright Light Swiss chard was over there.
16: Bright Light Swiss chard. So that's our favorite. We think that's the most colorful one and the most tasty one.
15: Well, and I like it too because it maintains that good taste through a long season, even as you go into the spring, even when it warms up. It's hard to believe that it would warm up, huh? Seems like it's... Oh, yeah, we did set a record for September already on the temperatures. So we could certainly use that cooling.
14: Yeah, I think it's showing Thursday's high is 79, so that's...
16: Yeah, good. I'm sorry, yeah. That was last night. My neighbors kept asking me, is the high 79? No, the high percentage was 75%.
14: Hmm.
16: Is that 79%? No. The high will be 79
14: degrees.
16: And there is degrees, and there'll be a 75% chance of rain. Oh, it's anticipation.
15: Well, and of course, we always the kicker is what you kind of think of it as we're in the winter gardening area time. When it hits 70 at night, that's quite often is more important, the temperature at night, the low temperature at night, than it is
14: during the day.
15: Yeah, it can put up with a lot of these high temperatures as long as it cools down at night. But the chemistry of a lot of plants, it does not relax if it doesn't get down there to about the 70 degrees. It just kind of wears it out and keeps charging ahead, whereas you need a lot of plants need especially the vegetables need some cool at night if they're going to perform and produce everything that we expect from them.
16: On that note, I had my first two BHN 968.
15: Good.
16: Cherry tomatoes last night.
15: And it perturbed me that Mark is getting fruit set and I'm not. So I did. I was out there doing a good examination of looking and nope.
16: Were you doing the old-fashioned shaking?
15: No.
16: Slight shaking of the plant?
15: No, I just kind of I thought normally the BHN 968 and the Ruby Crush, usually you don't have to, they talk to you about that, you know, you don't have to be shaking them, you just have a good conversation with you. What I did do was, though, I went through and pruned out, almost completed pruning out the Oscar okra. And I was going to collect some seed, mm-hmm. which I did, but I had about 10 times as much of seed as I needed, so I just pruned it out. And it wants to put more foliage on and more okra on, so I think we'll have a little, let's see, we're getting into the, it's kind of sensitive to those temperatures, but also to the day length.
16: Mm-hmm.
15: So we're probably going to see another period of production into October, but that's about all.
16: Yeah, that's what I predicted. So we still have peppers and we still have some okra on the transplant table. If you want to make a run at it.
15: Mm-hmm. And my Mexican squash is still mm-hmm. going strong. So I got those going. Let's see. And then it's time. Let's put out that word again, too. Yeah, let us know if any of the gardeners out there have planted their seeds yet. Mm-hmm. You know, the radishes and carrots and rutabagas and turnips. And especially if you've had any of them come up.
14: Yeah.
15: So I don't imagine the English peas have come up yet, but I did spend some time preparing my rows there, so it won't be long and I'll be planting the seeds. And Mark and I have both reviewed their seed racks over there, and lots of choices on the seeds. And so if you've got a favorite vegetable that you like to grow from seed, we probably got it here.
14: Mm-hmm.
15: The only one that I didn't see out there, and I was heartbroken, rutabagas.
14: Mm. Well, let us know. See what seeds you're planting. Give us a call at 210-308-8867. We're going to take a quick break. We're going to be right back with Milberger's Gardening South Texas on 9:30 a.m. The Answer.

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15: 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Here at Milberger's, we are having a houseplant extravaganza. All houseplants are 15% off on all indoor plants. So come on out, check them out. There's a large variety inside our greenhouse here at Milberger's. Again, all house plants, all indoor plants, 15% off.
16: Yeah, it's worth a visit just to go through the greenhouse. Lots of different choices. I'm not a great indoor plant expert, but
17: no. So for a long time, I didn't know what when it says on the paper "Mosteras," and so I had to go into the greenhouse look what a Mostera was. And I went, "Oh, that one with the fancy leaves."
16: Yeah.
17: Well,
16: you get a couple
17: leaves.
16: Favorites though that you're familiar with.
17: Yeah. Well, now like the advertisement, encourage everyone to go into the air-conditioned greenhouse. Mm-hmm. So, yeah, I spent some time in there just walking around, looking at the different plants. And they have
16: the one I did recognize, the Phalaenopsis orphanus.
17: Yeah, I know. Sure. That's a big one. That's the easy one. But a lot of xeric indoor plants. Mm-hmm. And, for example, ponytail palm. That's a big cactus-looking thing, a succulent. Mm. And as we say, our succulent family is big. Not all cacti are all cacti are succulents, but not all succulents are cacti. There you go. So a lot of good
16: practices.
17: Choices.
16: Practices that a lot.
17: Yeah. obviously not. but anyway, it's heartily encourage everyone to go into the greenhouse and check out some of the cool plants. And it has been history here. I don't know if we will. We may have to ask Peter. But by the time we get around Halloween, we tend to up the number of carnivorous plants, like Venus flytrap, mm-hmm. and pitcher plant. That has been our history here. And you'd find those in the greenhouse.
15: They're right there when you walk in, usually on that first or second table.
17: Yeah, they'll be on the first or second table.
16: Alex, he's such a savage. Mm-hmm. When I think of Halloween and I look out there and see all that construction going on, mm-hmm. it's for the pumpkin display, for the carnivorous plant display. Lots of pumpkins, lots of colors, every size you can think of.
17: Size, shape,
16: and the kids,
17: taste.
16: The kids go wild with those.
15: But yeah, Milberger's here. They're getting ready for their spooktacular Halloween event. It's happening October 17th and 18th from 11 a.m. to 3 p.m. They'll have face painting, popcorn, a blood drive, balloon art, snow cones. They also have the Terror Train, which will be going on every weekend in October, ages 12 and under.
16: And what is the date of the festival of the Halloween?
15: It is October 17th and 18th.
16: Okay.
15: So
16: okay.
15: It's Saturday and Sunday.
17: Because staff usually does an excellent job of dressing up. Mm-hmm. I don't know if they'll do it again this year, but they have in the past.
16: Oh, they're so competitive, well? Though, on their...
17: Yeah,
16: they win big prizes if they have these great disguises.
17: I like it because they try to bribe me with candy. Mm. And... yeah, I accept all forms of candy.
15: But there also be a pumpkin patch and a monster maze, which they are getting ready right now.
16: Yeah, yes. that's what all that.
17: So you probably won't hear the pounding or the saws. They generally are respectful for the radio show, but you may hear a few of them.
16: Well, there definitely is hay bales and. Mm-hmm. And just the racks for all those pumpkins that'll be here. I suspect they'll be here next weekend. But
17: wouldn't it be nice in the cold weather, cold wet weather, that the pumpkins arrive? It would be so nice.
16: Mm-hmm. And you know what else we'll probably start seeing is more of those winter annuals.
17: Mm-hmm.
16: We do have. We do have the snapdragons starting to come already. The very small variety, and then the, I want to say sentinel, but it's not. What do you remember?
17: Oh yeah, I keep saying that I'm going to check on that, and I never do.
16: But
17: I want to say sonnet, but that's
16: sonnet. That's it.
17: Sonnet, is it?
16: Yeah, and that's the medium-sized one. Yeah. Now my favorite. And that's what I meant to ask Peter, too, is are we going to get some rockets, man? They're the old-fashioned one, but they really make a show through the winter. My favorite. Oh, look at them. Gosh, talk about favorite. Look at those Esperanza.
17: I just can't help think about cool season color when it's 94 degrees. It's just a little tough for me. And I like to think about it because they are some of my favorites. I mentioned petunias in the past, and the plant we're just talking about.
16: We got the snapdragon.
17: Dianthus. Dianthus on sale, but one of our favorites. Hopefully this year, fingers crossed. Well, we have two fingers crossed. On some stocks.
16: Oh yeah, the stocks will be.
17: And then hope above beyond hope, whether we get some primula this year.
16: Oh gosh, and cyclamen.
17: Yeah. So I really can't think about cyclamen or pansies when it's 94.
16: You know what we got out there though? They're waiting to jump out at us. Those. Lots and lots of colors of those mums, those big mounds of mum, garden mums. I was watching a couple of customers trying to figure out which colors they wanted. They had the choices, you know. There's some of the yellows and the pinks and the violets. Yeah. But I suppose there's, what, six different colors, and they're big. Oh, about 2.5 feet across. Really will make a show for a few weeks, 3 weeks. And especially if it'll last, especially if we do get some cooler weather. But they look good. And they'll be attracting the, just in time for the butterflies, too.
15: Yes. But you mentioned the fall garden mums. They are on sale as well. They're on sale 15% off.
16: What is 15% off of what?
15: It's just...
17: So
15: the price is just...
17: So, same. But you had asked that either last week or the day before about mums. And I didn't know at that time. It must have been last week. We didn't know at that time whether they were going to be on sale. So now we know they're on sale, and they're just start. Yeah, it's on the bottom.
16: Do we know? We don't know what the cost is.
17: No. Not that I was checking up on Alex. Okay, but I was checking up on Alex. The thing is, as you mentioned, they're just ready to flower. This is a great time to purchase them and get them in the ground because. As soon as you do, they'll be bursting into color.
16: Well, quite often, what we used to do is you would leave them in their containers or in a decorative container during this time of year, and then you'd plant them in the garden or in the borders.
17: With the container.
16: Yeah, with the container or just for the winter, and then they'd come back.
17: Oh, okay.
16: Yeah, but... That quite often that was maybe more of a show in the north than it is here. I mean, it's hard to beat the color and the show early in the winter from the mums, but quite often they'll come back too if you give them some attention. They'll come back permanently every year, and the mums. Yes, will that those Esperanzas and those Durantas, they'll be coming back too. Now, we got quite a good choice, a selection of the fall vegetables, Mark, on those, especially those transplants, don't we? Still, we got everything you can think of.
17: But, and if you want to go from seed, we've got an excellent seed rack. Several different companies on the seed racks. And you can start start putting those seeds in now, particularly since we're going to have some rain this week. And I definitely would, if you're going to go seed, you definitely want to do it right now.
16: Yep, and Dale, if that temperature breaks, like we're talking about, if we get down there close to 70 at night, it'll be ready. I mean, there'll be a lot of action. Both all those winter annual flowers and also the vegetables, the transplants and the seed vegetables be out there. So be ready. You don't have to rush, but you want to be ready because when the weather breaks, we want them to be in place. So that should be exciting. And what else have we got? Well, I know what we've got in the article that it's time to actually could be fertilizing the lawn right now.
17: Well, let's talk about that.
15: Yeah.
17: We're out of break, aren't we?
15: Yeah, so we'll spend some more time on the other side. 210-308-8867. We're going to be right back with Milberger's Gardening South Texas on 930 AM, The Answer.
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23: You know, Ronald Reagan believed self-government required something that government could never replace, responsibility in the hands of the people. In his 1981 inaugural address, Reagan warned against the idea that America had become too complicated to be governed by its citizens. Reagan asked, "If no one among us is capable of governing himself, then who among us has the capacity to govern someone else?" For Reagan, limited government was not about having no government. It was about remembering where responsibility begins, with individuals, families, communities, and the people themselves. Because when government assumes every responsibility, citizens gradually surrender their own. Self-government asks more of us than dependence ever will. And freedom requires a people willing to govern themselves before asking government to do it.
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15: Welcome back to Milberger's Gardening, South Texas on 930 AM. The Answer. 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
16: Well, we've got a lot of programs scheduled.
15: We sure do.
16: We got you can maybe tell us about the shows David's going to do, but in terms of the monarch butterflies, we expect them to show up.
15: Mm-hmm.
16: And there's a program on the 3rd at 9 a.m. from 9 to 2 a.m. at Breckenridge Park. Right there at the entrance of the zoo,
15: mm-hmm.
16: free program. It's a pollinator festival. And so if you want to learn about the monarchs and you want to actually see them, tagging, it's a big deal about tagging monarchs. We're trying to learn more and more about them and their migration. And one of the ways that we do that is by tagging

0: a plant giveaway and a plant sale. And also they're going to turn loose some monarchs, some butterflies. So yeah. So that should be another opportunity to learn about monarchs and all the activities and all the research that's going on them. And then David Rodriguez is when he's scheduled next.
1: He's got a couple segments going on here at Milburgers. The first one Saturday, October 3rd, from 10 a.m. to 11:30 a.m. It's Home Lawn Care 101. So lawn care basics coming out of summer, going into the fall and winter, which is what we're kind of talking about.
2: Right.
1: Or wanted to talk about right before the break.
2: Calvin's article talked about that as well.
0: What is the next that next class?
1: And then at the next event he is doing here at Milburgers will be Saturday, October 24th, so towards the end of the month. It's Patio and Landscape Citrus 101.
0: Ooh, that'll be good.
1: So Christmas oranges, limes, lemons, and more for the patio and landscape.
0: And I'm sure it'll include a lot of information about taking advantage of that wonderful set of plants.
1: Mm-hmm.
0: And part of it is the one challenge is, or at least one challenge is the protection from the cold.
3: Mm-hmm.
0: So we'll have all the things you need here at Milburgers, and I'm sure David will talk about preparing for, especially if you're interested in lemons and lime.
1: Mm-hmm.
0: My limes are doing pretty well. They're ready to be harvested, and I'm sure most of the gardeners out there that had good luck with them or have them, they could be picking them right now and using them.
1: Yep.
0: And Mark is an expert on the what kind of drinks you use the lemons and limes in.
2: Remember, your Persian lime is for your gin and tonics. Your Mexican or key lime is for your margarita. It's a very important distinction. Mm-hmm. So I always encourage everybody to grow one
1: of each.
2: One of each.
1: Good to have variety.
0: What about the Meyer lemons?
2: Well, Meyer lemons are great because the improved Meyer lemon is actually a combination of a kind of an orangey tasting one and the lemon one. So it's going to be sweeter than most lemons.
0: It's hard to beat as a lemonade.
2: Yeah. So it's a wonderful, wonderful drink. Both in combination with adult beverages or just by itself as lemonade, which is what I prefer.
0: And if you never believed that you could grow a grapefruit here in the San Antonio area, or that's not true. You can grow. There's at least three varieties, and the one that we quite often have the most success with is Boom Sweet. It's an old-fashioned one, and have pretty good cold tolerance, more cold tolerance than lemons and limes, not as much as the Satsuma, but close. Mm. But and then, of course, the Satsumas are hard to beat in terms of the citrus, growing the citrus in the landscape. They are so, besides tasting good and producing good fruit, they're very attractive, and the blooms are fragrant, and they're one of our giant swallowtail favorite places to lay their eggs.
1: Mm-hmm.
0: And it's one of the easiest caterpillars to recognize too. Do you know how you recognize it, Alex?
1: Yes, I've talked about this. They look like a bird poop.
0: They do. It's great. They don't fill up the trees of the giant swallowtails. Usually you'll get one or two caterpillars, and so you can afford to let them share some of the foliage as they mature. And a very interesting, attractive, and of course, hard to beat the.

0: The attractiveness of the butterfly too. Those giant swallowtails are very attractive, and we see them quite often around in the landscape. I mean, in the certified butterfly garden here at Milberger's. But so that'll be David's program on the 24th.
1: On the 24th for the citrus, and then on the 3rd for the lawn. The home lawn. And again, both these events and the two Monarch events will be free. So that's always good.
0: Yeah, and gosh, you can keep busy. You got something you could do every Saturday if you want to.
1: That's true.
2: And speaking of events and free, I had a message from Albert Del Rio of the San Antonio Men's Garden Club. Mm-hmm. Which is always an anachronistic phrase because we know that it's run by women.
0: It's more of the membership is slightly higher with women than it is with men. But
2: it's the San Antonio Men's Garden Club. We offered them the option, and they said, no, you got to keep the men's part in it. All right. So, this coming Thursday, October 1st, they'll be doing a program. The regular scheduled program. It's always the first Thursday of each month, and it's always at the Garden Center of San Antonio. It's on the on Funston Place in North New Braunfels, and it starts at 6:30. It's a social. Members bring some food, so it's always delicious for a person like me. I always like eating there. And one special note is one of the staff members of Medina Products in Hondo, which a lot of people in this area like. They like to use, and I also like to use Medina Products, will be a speaker. Corey Carpenter will be speaking about Medina Products and I'm sure about fall fertilization. I'm segueing into Calvin's article.
1: Yes.
2: Okay.
0: Yeah, we're talking about, which is, it'll be interesting to contrast, because quite often the Medina products are a lot, they emphasize organic products, mm-hmm. they emphasize low nitrogen nutrient products, but this time of the year, you know, with our lawns, one of the most effective things to use is a high nitrogen fast release of fertilizer. Because our grasses kind of snuck up on us as the day length gets shorter, their chemistry changes. They, instead of being capable of converting nutrients to growth and green quickly, they convert them to a storage into the roots, and so that they're ready for action next spring. And so that it's a different chemistry, a different plant basically right now. And so we want to get, if you want to have your lawn take advantage of its growth state now and store, be ready, have those nutrients ready, especially that high levels of nitrogen. Mm-hmm. We talk about 18, 6, 12, pretty high nitrogen, that you want it to be used. You got to get it applied before it gets too cool.
2: We talk about 19.59, and then we talk about the 18, 6, 12 or 9, I can't remember the last number. But the formulation is different. That's the key characteristic. So, and that's why we call it winterizer. Yes, there's going to be more nitrogen going into the soil and then into the plant quicker. The 19.59 is 50% a slow release, 50% fast. And, yeah, you can use it. But what Calvin's talking about is the physiology of the plant is changing, so we would like to get more nitrogen into the plant, and the winterizer's going to help with that. And And got confirmation that next week, winterizers will be on sale. So, however, we got rain this week.
1: We do, so it's a little...
2: So, come by earlier this week and see and ask about the winterizers.
1: Trying to beat the rain.
2: And beat the rain.
0: Well, and then, there's a... We talked about a long list of gardening opportunities. We talked about the fertilization of the lawn, and of course the winter vegetables. We're starting to get access to the winter annual flowers. And another thing that we want to get access to and get it on the ground are our wildflower seeds. And we'll talk about it in the article today and yesterday in the Express News. We'll also talk about it a lot in the article next week about all different kinds of wildflowers that are available. We've got some traditional mixes that work really well. The idea is you don't have to do much other than get access the seed to make contact with the soil, and so then it'll germinate usually next spring, and then you'll have blooms. And we list in the column, we list some of the varieties of wildflowers that we can expect to germinate. Of course, blue bonnets are always on the list, and help me on some of the other ones.
2: The wildflowers?
0: Yeah.
2: Yeah, we love blue curl. Did you mention that one?
0: Well, it's not usually in the mix.
2: Oh, it's not in the mix. Well, that's why you have to go looking for it. Maybe that's what I was referring to.
0: Yeah, that one is
2: that's a great one, but
0: native plant.
2: Yeah.
0: And
2: a lot of people aren't aware of it. I was asking some people that should know, and the blue curl. I said, "Oh, it's one of the great plants early in the spring."
0: Yeah, and it's easy to get it grow. It'll germinate in the sun or the shade, and it blooms for a long period.
2: It's a great flower. It's great. And then you and I have both said over time ago, it's a wonderful plant. Should be more used. It's not.
0: The two that I think of as the shade-loving wildflowers, most of the wildflower mixes are all full sun, and that's what works best. But two of them, Scarlet Sage, Salvia toxinia, and then the blue curl. If you got those two, get those seed in the soil. Just on top of the soil.
1: Yeah.
0: You're going to have the blooming plants in the shade.
1: All right.
0: And the sun.
1: All right. We still have one more hour on our show for today. Give us a call at 210-308-8867. We'll be right back with Milberger's Gardening South Texas on 9:30 a.m. The Answer.
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4: Breaking news this hour from townhall.com. I'm Michael Herring. British police have arrested five men near RAF Fairford, an air base used by the U.S. during the war in Iran. They're being held on suspicion of preparing an act of terrorism, possibly with explosives. Arrests were made in the Welford area. Authorities set up a cordon around 85 households and evacuated them. No word yet on how the investigation is progressing. A growing debate over academic standards is putting the University of California under scrutiny these days. We get more from correspondent Richard Boyd.
5: More than 2,000 UC faculty members have signed letters raising concerns about students' math and reasoning skills since SAT and ACT scores were dropped from admissions. Remedial courses are reportedly increasing as regents consider bringing testing back. Critics say The current system relies too heavily on grades and short essays, and argue that California must restore academic rigor if its universities are to remain excellent. Richard Boyd reporting.
4: A new survey finds most Americans believe the rule of law is weaker today than it was a decade ago. Correspondent Ron Taylor.
6: 56% said the rule of law has declined, compared with 14% who said it's stronger. Democrats were more likely to blame Donald Trump, while Republicans more often cited election reforms. Some analysts argue the deeper problem is cultural, declining respect for law, accountability, and truth across American society. Ron Taylor reporting.
4: Rain has eased in Thailand's capital today, but flooding persists in several low-lying areas with thousands forced out of their homes. Continuous downpours have caused widespread flooding in Bangkok over the past several days, disrupting traffic and business. More on these stories at townhall.com.
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1: Welcome back to Milberger's Gardening South Texas on 930 AM, The Answer. Alex Escobar with Dr. Callan Finch and Mark Peterson. Still have an hour in our show, so we'd love to hear from you. 210-308-8867. 210-308-8867.
0: You know, we talked about fertilization, and then in the article we also talked about, this is kind of the last opportunity to try to prevent the winter weeds, especially if it's going to cool off and we'll get some rain.
1: Yeah.
0: But one of the things we talk about in the article, too, is the if you've got sedge, the weed that is growing. Of course, you've got grassy weeds. If you've got the grassy weeds growing in your vegetable garden, they are kind of slowed down the growth, but there are those products that are labeled for using in the vegetable garden, but also in terms of the weed that we're sedgehammer is a product that is available, and the weed that is still growing actively is the sedge. Mark, what is what do we else call the sedge? Nut sedge. The nut sedge is still growing actively in the garden, and if you want to control the sedge, now you can't grow it. You can't use it in the vegetable garden. It's not labeled for the vegetable garden, but the nut sedge is still growing in the flower garden and in the rose garden and the lawn, and you can still apply the product sedgehammer. It's a kind of an interesting product, a little teeny package, and about $30 for. For a 1 gallon, you mix a 1 gallon bunch of it, then you use it all up. You spray it, and boy, it is effective. Now it'll be effective as long as it's still growing actively. And so far, at least in my garden, it is growing actively. Now you can try to pull it if you want, but much easier because of one of the things of characteristics about the nut sedge is that it has those the little bulbs, and so if you can pull it out, and it's kind of satisfying. It seems like you get it, but the little bulbs, the nuttles, stay there, and they'll be back up in a short time. But they're not if you go ahead and apply that product sedgehammer. It kills them. And it's a very very effective. So you might want to consider that product. Come to Millburgers and look at that little label. Mm-hmm. And see it. And
2: about the size of a sugar packet, maybe a little bit bigger.
0: Yeah, and that is effective. I think I don't know of any gardeners that have used it and not found it effective. But you put water in 1 gallon, and you put it in there, and you use it up, and you spray.
2: Yeah, it's like taking the antibiotic. Use it all. Mm-hmm. You have to take it all and spray it all over.
0: And you want
2: the entire site.
0: Yeah, you'll want to do it now, because it will, as soon as we get a little break in the temperature and everything, the growth habits will change. It'll harden off, and so it won't be as effective. And it'll be back next spring. So go ahead, if you've got it. And a lot of gardeners are faced with it, especially mm-hmm. if it's in your rose bed mm-hmm. or grass in the lawn, mm-hmm. And then the shrub border. It really will fill up the space, and may make it your landscape less neat, and compete with the blooming plants and the other plants that you're trying to grow. Mm-hmm. So. Silence?
1: No.
2: No.
1: What up?
2: No. You may, just for everyone's attention, you may be wondering why I'm wearing the Detroit baseball cap.
0: Well, you know, there's a lot of teams in Michigan.
1: Yeah. Yes, there is.
0: And not very many of them win. So he's got a lot of choices. He can wear a lot of different hats.
1: Depending on the results.
2: No, yesterday was the final game of Justin Verlander.
1: Mm-hmm.
2: And if anybody hasn't seen it, it was one of the great moments in all of baseball, not just Tiger baseball. So if anybody has not seen it, I'm not going to ruin it for you, but let's just say he was pulled from the mound on his final pitch by his 7-year-old daughter.
0: I saw that.
2: Yeah. And so it was a standing ovation, and he tipped his hat to the crowd as he left the field forever. It was fabulous. Anyway, that's why I'm wearing my Detroit, my fancy, from the stadium, from Comerica Park. Actually, I think that I got this one of the last days at Tiger Stadium on the corner of Trumbull in Michigan. Anyway, okay, that's why I'm wearing this hat. This woolen hat on a 94-degree day. And I'm going to put it on, it's too hot.
0: A lot of folks, that's when they wear the hats, is when it's that sun, heat.
2: Yeah.
0: And it reduces the potential heat stress. Of course, Mark and I've got and Alex too. Well, got hair. A lot of hair.
2: Don't tempt anybody, Lord. I want to keep my hair.
1: Well, we do have a lot of items on sale.
2: I thought I'd just break it up a little bit there. We talk about a lot of events, and we have a lot of sale items.
1: Yes,
2: so
1: we have the Super Bells, also known as the Cali Bracoa. Apparently it's very hard to say. It's in a 1-quart, regularly $6.99, on sale for $4.88. And these thrive brilliantly in hanging baskets and patio containers. We also have Dianthus, a Texas Superstar, in a 4-inch pot, regularly $1.79, on sale $8 for $12. We have crotons. I can get one right, not the other. In a 6-inch pot, regularly $12.99, on sale $9.88. And then right in front of us are the marigolds, which are on sale in a 4-inch pot, regularly $1.79, on sale $4 for $5.
2: It looks like you have a variety of colors, orange, traditional yellow, and another color orange.
1: Mm-hmm.
2: Maybe the comparison yesterday for orange versus orange.
1: Yes.
2: Or the football.
0: We haven't seen the monarchs yet. But we got a report from some gardeners that, of course, there's been a lot of Bletchin hummingbirds migrating, and they've started to see some ruby throats too. So kind of keep your eye open. There's always this. Oh, there's a hummingbird right over there, but we'll see the ruby throats, and of course the black chins for another month or at least. We might even see the rufous hummingbirds, right. And I'm one of those individuals that kind of leaves my hummingbird feeder, the sugar water feeder, out there available for the hummingbirds, especially if I can get the rufous to stay for the winter, and quite often they will.
2: You know, they may be coming this way. We may see a few rufous.
0: Oh, yeah.
2: Because of the weather patterns. So the hurricane, Polo, is coming, pushing in from the west. And then we also got this front coming in from the north this week. So we may see a few rufuses.
0: And there's other bird varieties that go to those hummingbird feeders, too, the sugar water feeders. Mockingbirds even will go in and take advantage of the sugar water feeder. But the most attractive one, the most fun, is if you got all three of those species at once,
2: mm-hmm.
0: the rufous and the ruby throat and the black chins, they'll be fairly friendly dogfights over the sugar water feeder, and they'll be bold and independent and I was going to say affectionate, but they are involved, and because if you don't keep that sugar water feeder up to par and with some the sugar water in there, they'll let you know.
2: Mm-hmm.
0: It's not unusual to say, I have them look in your kitchen window or in your front door window. Where is that sugar water that you're supposed to fill up every 2 days or once a week? So it's worth the effort.
2: Mm-hmm.
0: Another one that brings in the migrating hummingbirds is the firebush.
2: Mm.
0: I like that, especially on the patio.
2: Also the Esperanza.
1: Yeah.
2: Is also one that will bring them in.
0: You know, in another plant, if you've got a sunny patio, your firebush requires the sun and doesn't grow very well in the shade. Mm-hmm. But the fire spike.
2: Oh, yes.
0: Fire spike is hummingbirds like that nearly as well as the firebush. And it's another attractive addition to the landscape, I mean to the patio, especially in the shade. Now you can't leave it out there in the cold. The fire spike doesn't do well in the cold. Fire bush retreats in the shade, I mean in the cold.
2: Cold, yeah.
0: But it doesn't die.
2: Yes. It has the top would turn a crispy brown
0: after a red period.
2: After freeze, yeah.
0: But fire spike, you got to get that into some protection from the cold. So more action that's available out there. But kind of keep your go ahead and put the sugar water feeder out there, and also all those nectar plants we've talked about. Lantanas and or dwarf aurelias. Another one that even attracts our tropical milkweed attracts the hummingbirds. They even like that. Not to mention the monarchs and the queens. If we ever get some monarchs, but they should be here. Monarchs. My prediction is they'll be here in a week or so, and we're getting a lot of reports of they're on their way, they're on the way. So we'll, hopefully we'll see them. I'm looking up there at small birds up there. Mm. I guess they're just English sparrows, but they look to me like, you know, my favorite dwarf goldfinches. Mm. But we don't see them quite very often here at Milberger's. But the welcome to the, if you want to see the hummingbirds and the butterfly at the certified butterfly garden here at Milberger's, it's a great place to see. And one of the plants that's especially attractive right now, Mark, I don't think you got that butterfly vine is really.
2: It's really blowing up a storm. You can see it quite evident from the garden.
0: The yellow flowers and then those seed pods
2: that look like little butterflies.
0: Yeah.
2: That's what they're shaped when they dry out. So it's a very beautiful plant, very durable plant, and one of our three or four different vines that we recommend.
0: And one of the three or four vines that the deer do not eat. Mm-hmm. Butterfly vine.
2: Yeah, that's why we recommend it.
0: And we've got some of the others over there, too.
2: We have a good selection of the vines that we recommend. So the butterfly vine, the star or Confederate jasmine, the coral vine.
1: Tangerine cross vine, the other
2: and
1: one?
2: Tangerine cross, thank you.
0: Now, except the cross vine, the deer will eat that. So you gotta be a little careful.
2: I mean, particularly, they like the
0: blooms.
2: The flowers, yeah. The blooms.
0: So, that is, but gosh, it's hard to beat it in terms of attracting the pollinators. Another one, well, you mentioned the coral vine.
2: Yeah.
0: That's blooming up a storm right now, and the pollinators are filling up with the nectar. The bees, the bees and the butterflies and the hummingbirds, that's hard to beat.
2: As I keep my eye out for that one coral vine, I think it's Flame. I think James got one a few years ago. But I would really like to find one. Now, I don't know where I'd put it. In my garden, but
0: is that the red one? Or?
2: Yeah, that's the red one.
0: Yeah,
2: yeah,
0: yeah. It is very attractive.
2: Yeah. I don't know. Just keep my eye out for it. But
0: one of the neat things about the coral vine is that about the time you think it's going to take over your whole landscape and your house and all your trees, the cool weather arrives and it retreats quick back to ground level. Yeah, it's not like some of the vines that are less sensitive to the cold. This one, the coral vine is very sensitive to the cold. And
1: at about what temperature does it start to go back?
0: Oh, if it gets, for sure 32.
2: So I was having my mind, these temperatures like 48, 32. 29.
0: Yeah,
2: those are always the kind of like the set numbers that you always have to be aware of.
0: As it gets close to 32, you see less and less blooms, and you don't the growth rate just stops. So that kind of lets you know. And once it starts that process of retreating, then you get to be without it for the winter time.
2: Look at that. They're bringing in a new load of dwarf, Katy dwarf Relia.
1: The purple ones, right?
2: Yeah, so that's purple.
1: Yeah. All right.
2: Yeah, they don't have to make a sale on that one because it sells pretty well.
8: It does.
0: Well, and then the blue pumpago is another one of those kind of plants.
2: Yeah, same thing.
0: Yeah, but gosh, they're blooming around town. Very nice, the Pompeo. So,
1: all right. Well, 210-308-8867. We're going to take a quick break. We'll be right back with Milberger's Gardening South Texas right here on 930 AM, The Answer.
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1: 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Some other sales we have, we've talked about it throughout the day. Esperanza's on sale in a number 3, regularly $29.99. On sale, 15% off. We also have Salvia's on sale in a number 1, regularly $9.99. They are on sale for $6.88.
0: What is that?
1: Some of the sales said the Salvia's are on sale for $6.88 in a number 1. And then the Esperanzas, we've been talking about all day. And number three, regularly $29.99. They're 50.
0: Does it list the salvias? Which salvias are on sale?
1: I think it's just
0: in general?
1: Just in general. The ones in number one.
0: I was wondering if the... let's see. Salvia greggii. We usually have some Salvia greggii and some coccinia and lots of different choices there. Now, Mark, you talked about a butterfly mix that I don't remember hearing about. The ones I'm used to are the Texas-Oklahoma mix.
2: Oh.
0: The pollinator mix. And
2: so they have these regional ones. You mentioned it in the article, the Texas-Oklahoma mix, and that's a good one. I think that's the one they primarily use along the roadsides. They also have these Indian ones stretch across the Edwards Plateau. So they've had a Caddo mix, C-A-D-D-O, and then they also have a Comanche mix. And that's more of the top of the west of the Edwards Plateau and then the western edge of it. And for the life of me, I was going to prepare myself and bring in the Native American catalog, which is a good read.
0: Oh, gosh.
2: Yeah, yes. it's a good read for anybody who can get one.
0: But you can
2: order it.
0: We got three suppliers from the internet that are good. They are good suppliers, and of course, one of them is the
2: And the mix I just named is the Native American company, Native American Seed Company out of Junction, and they have a wide variety of mixes, including one they call Shade Mix.
0: They also
2: but there's a few of them that I would recommend.
0: They also have a retail outlet in New Braunfels.
2: Oh, do they?
0: Yeah.
2: Oh, I didn't know that.
0: Yeah.
2: Now, what I also like is they have, you can order pure seed. So if you wanted Blue Curl or Scarlet.
0: They are the only one that has Blue Curl so far.
2: Yeah. And that's why I mention it. It's excellent. But they also have Inland Sea Oats, which is an excellent grass if you have real heavy shade. Mm. Now, it's not going to be a turf. It's an ornamental grass. So it's going to be an ornamental grass about 12 inches tall, 12 to 15 inches tall. And it looks like oats. Its seeds look like oats on the side. Mm. And it's a very nice spreadable seed. It will return each year. It's a perennial, so once you get it going, it's good. It may spread, but at least you have this area where you can cover quickly if you have erosion and in deep shade. It's got to be deep shade.
1: Deep shade, got it. Yeah.
0: Now, right. It's easy to get those wildflower seeds started. You don't have to till the garden or till the soil or anything. In fact, with the drought and the heat and everything, we got lots of areas that have bare soil right now. All you got to do is spread it, and if you can beat the, you don't even have to beat that rain. You just take advantage of the rain, even if you're a little later than the rain. It'll germinate. You'll have the thing about wildflower seed is that. Not all the varieties may not bloom that first year or second year or every year. The conditions, the mix usually includes enough seeds that there are different conditions that they respond to. So it's a neat way to have a landscape. And in a pinch, you know, as you get into the year, if you want to reduce the plants that are growing, you just mow them down.
1: All right. Well, we have a caller on the line, 210-308-8867. We have Beth on the line. Beth, thank you for calling. How are we doing?
18: Okay. And several weeks ago, y'all were talking about vines again, and a man had called in asking about the snapdragon vine. And nobody... Well, anyway, I have it on my yard.
2: Yeah,
18: very,
2: as you say, nobody else knew about it. So tell us about it.
18: Well, it's a very pretty little vine. The deer don't eat it. It is perennial. And the little snapdragon flower is just a little bit bigger maybe than your thumbnail. It's a really pretty little plant. It grows real fast. And one of the things I like about it here in my yard, a lot of times I have piles of little brush and stuff that I just haven't hauled away. And it covers it so nicely, you know, because it just, the vine just covers over it and goes up fences and everything. And it may be in the catalog, that company from Junction. It may be, I don't know.
0: Oh, yeah,
18: but
0: it is. Yeah,
18: I have. To me, it's really a nice one to have.
0: What color is it? I mean, it's a lot of different colors, really.
18: It's lavender and white.
0: Yeah.
18: Lavender and white. And it's a pretty little triangle-shaped leaves, and it's really a pretty plant. And when you let it go thick, when it gets to a place that it wants to travel horizontally, you know, it makes a really nice cover. And if you want to screen something, and mine comes back year after year, and of course it does freeze, but once it comes back, it just really covers everything. It really is a favorite one, and you don't see it much, and I've had people walking by to stop to go over and look at it particularly, because it's such a pretty little thing.
0: Beth, have you seen any monarchs yet?
18: I don't have a place to really watch the butterflies. I'm sorry to say, I just have not had any reason for them to come by, and I had lost my beautiful my wafer ash that I always counted on for the giant butterfly. But anyway, it died. So I just really don't have anything other than like this little vine. And then there's an old plant years ago. It's kind of in an old-fashioned garden, and I don't have it, but I can't remember. Some people called it, a long time ago, bachelor button or globe.
0: Is
18: that globe amaranth?
2: Globe mallow. Yeah, bachelor button was the annual one that I was familiar with up north, and it's perennial down here. So, yeah, I remember it.
0: That's in the catalog, too, in the that we were talking about in the seed, yeah.
18: Yeah, it is a wonderful catalog. There are just so many things in there to try, you know. Right. And I always, when you talk about buying mixed flower seeds, if you buy them from a real reputable place, it's okay, but I've had problems planting wildflower seeds at a churchyard, little space, for instance, and it was terrible. It was an embarrassment because it was mostly, that plant that blooms in the fall.
2: Oh, it was mostly Blazing Star or Gay Feather, Liatris?
18: No? No, neither one of those, but anyway.
0: Oh, is it the salvia?
18: No, it was, okay. No. We used to call them somebody's toes.
0: Oh.
18: It turned out to be a very weedy plant, and so I always think, well, be careful when you buy your mix what you want to get. But those from the place in Junction, I think, are very good.
2: Yeah.
18: Really.
0: I was trying to remember one of my favorites in the mix is Coreopsis. I couldn't remember what it was called, but that's always a reliable one. Yeah,
2: and there's several different Coreopsis.
0: Yeah, a lot.
2: And
18: yeah.
2: As a rule, yeah, Coreopsis is a very good one.
0: Bee balm. It's usually in the Texas Oklahoma mix. Yeah,
18: and something I used to call just plain old horse mint, purple horse mint.
2: That's
18: but
2: correct.
18: But then now you see it as Monarda most of the time.
2: Right,
18: but it's nice to get these started. Also, now you mentioned the inland sea oats. I have it everywhere, and it just comes back faithfully. I finally have the guys who come and mow for me to mow in an area where it was just so thick and it was too many to dig up, you know, and pot up. But if you have a few scattered around, they really add a nice little touch, I think. So
2: I do too, but you are right. It can become expansive.
18: Right.
2: But it's easier to mow them down than try to convert another place with additional. Or I should say, it's always a blessing, maybe, to mow rather than trying to get some plants over in an area.
18: But it is pretty. The deer don't eat the little snapdragon vine. I wish somebody else would try to grow it, so other people could see how pretty it is. Yeah. It really is a dainty little vine. So anyway, I have to kind of laugh at you two guys. It's to my end of the line here, it sounds like father and son talking so lovingly.
0: Well, wait, now who's,
18: yeah, no, wait.
0: Beth, who's the father and who's the son?
18: Well, hey, I was going to say grandfather and son, and I thought, no. Anyway, I hear y'all, and I hear you, Calvin, so often said, well, he said such and such, and I thought, okay, Dad is checking out with this younger generation. Am I saying it the right way? You know. But anyway, it's interesting. It's like being in a family gathering where you're hearing a father or grandfather and son chit-chat.
2: we try to make it entertaining, and, yeah, it's more like senior and junior partner. Because we worked for the Texas A&M system for such a long time.
0: You know, Jerry Parsons used to be the same kind of same kind of relationship when Jerry was here for all those years too.
2: So we work for the same people for a very long time. So we are kind of in that mode.
18: And I notice whenever I want to say something about native plants, I stop and I remember, native plants don't pay y'all's bill for having time, you know, because you have to advertise the things that sell who pays your bill, so your salary, whatever.
0: You know, the people with the native seed, they are selling native plants, and they're trying to support their company with the sale of native plants. What is the name of our
2: Native American seed?
0: Yeah.
2: And then wildflower seed.
0: Wild Seed Farms.
2: Yeah, Wild Seed Farms. You know, I always mispronounce that. Always. Wild Seed Farms.
0: And there's the other one in San Antonio too. The three of them are good partners for
2: Douglas King.
0: Douglas King Seed Company.
18: Yeah, sure. Well, I remember years ago at the little rose garden up at New Braunfels, the people who grew used to specialize in Rose Emporium or whatever. And somebody was asking them why are your wildflower plants so expensive, you know, in little 4-inch containers and everything, and they were telling us it was harder to get them started than a lot of the other things, you know, that it almost had to be a year ahead of time getting really good examples of some of the perennial natives. So anyway, it's all fun no matter what it is, and I sure hope y'all are right with the rain next week. I made the mistake of having the guys come and mow my yard this week, and they mowed it a little bit too low, so all of my native grasses at least got to see, because there were seed heads that I could identify them. But they cut it a little bit too short. So when you said they'll be starting now working on growing their roots, I'm going to have to add a lot of water to the top and pitch in some more fertilizer to kind of bring this back a little bit before we get our cold weather, I guess.
0: You may not have to do that. Because they're kind of in the growth state where they're concentrating on the roots now, so it should do all right.
2: I would toss out just a tad of fertilizer and let the rain come, let Mother Nature do this rain.
18: Right, I have a big old, probably a little over 40-year-old sycamore, not a Texas or Mexican, but one of the old ones, and it has just been such a delight all these years, and usually about the middle of July, it would drop about a third of its leaves, but it would have the other ones on. Well, this time, I thought it's going to make it without dropping those leaves. Well, 2 weeks ago, all of a sudden, it started just dropping the leaves.
0: Ah.
18: But there are two places, one near the bottom, about 10 feet up from the bottom. We used to have a limb that stuck out straight from that, out horizontally. And when my husband would come in with a deer, and he'd hang it on that limb overnight, put a tarp around it, and then the next day take it to Castroville to have it processed. Mm-hmm. But for years and years, that odd limb sticking out the side of that big old tree, I mean, it was there. That was family. Don't worry about it. Well, finally, 2 years ago, I finally told the guys, okay, go ahead and cut it off. Well, all right. It sprouted nice, real nice sprouts all around where that cut limb was. So I thought the word to me was, so there. I'll show you. Anyway, so I think it'll survive because it's so old and has roots are going way far out, and I think it'll come back again next year. Okay, so
0: sounds
18: thank y'all.
0: Good.
1: All right,
18: thank y'all.
2: Thank Beth.
1: Thank
2: appreciate
1: you.
2: It.
18: Yeah, that's the way it goes. Bye.
0: Bye.
1: Bye, bye, Beth.
0: Say hello to that snapdragon vine.
1: All right, 210-308-8867. We're going to take one last break for today. We're going to be right back with Milberger's Gardening South Texas on 9:30 a.m. The Answer.

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4: You know, Ronald Reagan believed self-government required something that government could never replace, responsibility in the hands of the people. In his 1981 inaugural address, Reagan warned against the idea that America had become too complicated to be governed by its citizens. Reagan asked, "If no one among us is capable of governing himself, then who among us has the capacity to govern someone else?" For Reagan, limited government was not about having no government. It was about remembering where responsibility begins, with individuals, families, communities, and the people themselves. Because when government assumes every responsibility, citizens gradually surrender their own. Self-government asks more of us than dependence ever will. And freedom requires a people willing to govern themselves before asking government to do it for them.
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2: Welcome back to Milberger's Gardening South Texas on 9:30 a.m. The Answer. 210-308-8867. We have Bert on the line. Bert, it's good to hear from you. How are we doing on this Sunday?
3: Hey, just kind of took a break from the heat out there right now. Mm. Came in to get tested at the last half hour. I better get in some report. The hummingbirds, you all, the same one, hovered right in front of my face, about 5 inches away for about 5 seconds, enough for us to get eyeball contact. And I just said, hello, well, how are you? And it flew off.
4: What were they, black chin?
3: No, it was like the one I said. It looked like the only thing I could come up with as I tried to identify it yesterday was a female rufous with the black spot, cream colored chest and the black spots, or immature male rufous. But it was quite large. I mean, it was right in front of my face. It was just checking me out eyeball to eyeball. Yeah. And I figured, okay, like you said, it was, and went and looked at the, they call it a fake bird of paradise, and sure enough, no nectar in any of the blossoms. And I said, well, I guess it's time I cleaned out my hummingbird feeder. And I said, well, I guess it's time to put it out. Maybe they're on their migration south. Or like you said, maybe they overwinter here. Is that correct, Calvin?
4: What? Say again. They were...
3: The hummingbirds, the rufous, they overwinter here at times?
4: Yeah, they do. They do. Now, I haven't seen them for 2 years or so, but in past, there was a while there where I expected them every single year for the wintertime. Now, the researchers and the naturalists always claimed that the feeders did not affect their migration patterns, or whether they stayed or went, so that was always reassuring. It was so neat to have them there because of the color in there, and then the fact that they, for a while there, you always had the ruby throats and the black chins and the rufous at the same time. That was the most fun.
3: I thought it was very interesting because for a hummingbird to just hover for 5 seconds, that's a lot of energy expenditure. So it could be doing something else. So I just figured I'd better react to it. And sure enough, the nectar was dried up in the flowering plants I have in the yard. So I just put the other one out.
4: So it didn't give you a hack, though, did it? Just wanted to remind you?
3: Yeah, pretty much. Just right in front of my face, right eye level. I mean, I could look directly into its two black eyes, and I was like, okie doke, I'll go put the feed back out.
5: Yeah, I've always found the rufous, or heard about rufous. They tend to be a little, draw the chalk line and put toe up and look you right in the face. So, I mean, in other words, a little aggressive. But so that sounds just perfect.
3: And then the only butterfly report I got is a sulfur. Everybody else is kind of skedaddled, if you know what I mean. Huh. No queens and no monarchs yet.
4: Yeah, well, let us know if you see. I'm betting at least a week. No more than a week from now.
3: So what I'll probably do, I'll probably shoot up there and get within a week or so to get a larger size butterfly plant that's already in blossom, so they'll have them. Because if I put them in now, I don't think they'll locate the yard. As all I've seen are queens here, with just what was native to the yard when I started the lease here.
4: Bert, it always seems strange to me. Maybe it's my imagination, but the queens go strong in the summer, and then as it gets time, monarch time, they disappear. I don't know if we just don't notice them, or if they, my imagination, or what it is, but
3: I just noticed them coming because I thought they were little monarchs at first, and I was like, this is okay, maybe Texas is different than Louisiana for monarchs, but nope, when it was, so that's a queen's butterfly. Open it. Question about the vines that you all spoke about, are they evergreens and, per se?

0: the butterfly weed or which one? I mean, the butterfly vine?
1: All the vines. Any of the vines that you, I think Confederate jasmine.
2: Yes. Cross vine. Yeah. Yeah, maybe. I had a light winter. Butterfly vine, I think that freezes back just a tad.
0: Yeah, it drops.
2: Certainly the coral vine does.
0: Oh, gosh. All you got to do is threaten to be 32 degrees, and it's and it cuts back. And even the, thinking about the vines that we, that grow across country that have the rust-colored.
2: The cross vine?
0: No, not the vine with the vine that has the kind of the longer tubular flower, and
2: the honeysuckle, trumpet honeysuckle.
0: No, not the honeysuckle. Help me here, Bert.
2: He's a okay passion flower. No.
1: If you want to talk a lot of fritteries.
2: Yeah. So, generally I go, Confederate jasmine is the evergreen one. There's also fig ivy, Baltic ivy, but, with flowers, yeah.
1: So I got a question about grass. The St. Aug is starting to yellow out a little bit, and I'm wondering if that's its time, its season to go start slumbering, or is it just from the lack of rain, and should I water it with the sprinkler before the rain were to get later on in the week?
2: No, normally I was going to answer with a facetious yes, but then you said water before the rain. I said, no, don't. Don't spend money for saws. I mean, oops. They're still paying my retirement. Okay.
1: And have you ever heard, or do you all carry, I've heard of something interesting I was going to use to replace, because I have a love for hosses. Mark, I don't think you do. But from the hosses were my go-to under tree shade plant. I've heard of something called inland sea oats.
2: Yeah, I was just mentioning that. That's a great native plant, full to partial shade, and it's a grass, but it's a grass that grows to be about 12 inches tall.
1: Well, then I put it, because I've tried to get encourage the St. Augustine to come across, but it has its set boundaries that it only grows, no matter what I've done to encourage it. Once it hits the poor soil, and the full scorching sunlight that I get in the yard, it just says, no thank you, Bert, I'm done. So I was thinking that might be a good border for it.
2: Yeah, there would be other plants, because the inland sea oat likes the same shady areas as the St. Augustine, so I may think about something else.
0: But there, it's not a real discipline.
2: No, it's not discipline at all. But it does like more shade. So if it's that area where the St. Augustine goes, yeah, nope, I'm not going out there. I'm going to have to think of something else.
1: I got a good shady. There's a whole bare ground in where it's very shady, where I usually sit under the trees in the evening time. So I think I might attempt it there.
2: Frog fruit and horse herb. Calvin wrote about that in the article as well. Jose, if I had sun and I had a little bit of shade, you know, I would either mix and match or Calvin, it was like the last sentence in the article.
0: Larry Oak and monkey grass.
2: Yeah. Oh, yeah. Yeah. I mean, for. Different levels of shade or different levels of design and your preference for reserve growth. There's a lot of choices.
1: I found out another one that's come up in the yard from when I moved here a little over a year ago. It's a wild aster, a little tiny flower, ash-like, and very green, very like hunter green type of green. And yeah. It got about calf high, I guess about between 6 and 8 inches, and a nice purpley and creamy colored flower. I think it's got a yellow center, but it's, I looked it up, it's just a wild aster. I'm like, okay, another member of the family, good.
2: Oh, that's one of the biggest families. They kind of changed names a few years ago, so a lot of the composites went to the aster family, and a lot of the asters went to the composite family.
1: Okay, it just depends on who's running the scientific naming game at the time.
2: Yeah, even botanists have jobs, as I'd like to say.
0: I'm still I'm still trying to think of what that vine is that's got that tubular flower.
1: Is it like a trumpet? Is it like a trumpet, Calvin?
0: That's it. Good to work. Thanks, Bert. Trumpet vine. That's
1: okay.
0: It's the one that will grow across the country, and it's got some various selections. Some of them less aggressive, and the color of the flowers can be a little different, too.
1: In the New Orleans area, we had the orange trumpet creeper, and that one was very aggressive. It took over everything.
0: Trumpet creeper, yeah.
2: I can never tell the difference between there's a trumpet vine and a trumpet creeper, and da-da-da-da. Like Calvin says, there's a whole bunch of different...
1: All right, guys, see you soon. I see it's getting close to the top of the hour. Thank you much, and I hope to make it to one of those butterfly festivals.
0: All right.
1: I think the one close by me.
0: Enjoy the cool weather when it shows up.
2: I say the one down in Brackridge. Hope to see you there.
3: All right. Thank you, Bert. Thank you for calling.
1: Yeah, y'all. Take care. Bye now.
3: Thank you. Inside a minute. Yes, we have a lot of events coming up here at Milberger's and around the city.
0: The first one is what is when is
2: October 3rd.
3: October 3rd is the
0: David's
3: Lawn Care 101 here at Milberger's at 10 a.m. But then also October 3rd is the Monarch event over at Breckenridge Park
0: at 9 a.m.
3: At 9 a.m.
0: Yeah, and that one will include some label putting on the little measurement labels on the
3: tagging. Yes.
0: Tagging. Yeah. Yeah. So that should be quite interesting.
3: It should be a lot of fun. You could find more information about...
0: Free.
3: Yes. At MilbergerNursery.com. But thank you again for listening to Milberger's Gardening South Texas on 930 AM The Answer. Alex Escobar, Dr. Calvin Finch, and Mark Peterson. Have a great week. Stay safe, and we'll see you next week.
4: 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We cover what others ignore. 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The Answer. KLUP. Terrell Hills. San Antonio.
5: News this hour from Town Hall. I'm Mary Rose. Shareholders are taking on the New York Times over what they call biased coverage of the Israel-Hamas conflict. Correspondent Ken Lormand has the details.
6: The State Board of Administration of Florida and the National Center for Public Policy Research have filed suit demanding internal records from the Times board. The lawsuit cites a former Jewish employee who says she repeatedly raised concerns about anti-Semitism and anti-Israel bias. The groups argue the paper lacks an effective system to correct errors and tell readers the truth. Ken Lorman reporting.
5: A powerful, slow-moving nor'easter continued to batter the Northeast on Sunday, leaving more than 130,000 customers without power and threatening coastal communities with another round of flooding at high tide. National Weather Service lead forecaster Bob Orovec says the nor'easter is sticking around for another day and flooding will linger.
7: With respect to rainfall, the worst of what's remaining of the storm is going to be today. On Sunday, anywhere from northern New Jersey, across Long Island, New York City, into southern New England, the winds will still be, as they have been, pretty gusty across the northeastern part of the country.
5: President Trump is praising the arrest of 5 men on suspicion of terrorism and explosive charges near a U.S. airbase in the U.K. The president called it fantastic news after stepping off Air Force One in Chicago today. The president said the suspects had been looking to do big damage and had been under investigating by British and U.S. authorities. British police said they made the arrest early Sunday, acting on a tip about three suspicious vehicles heading towards RAF Fairford in Western England. More on these stories at townhall.com.
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9: Children are vulnerable at any age. But a recent study found that when it comes to child abuse, the first year of life is the most dangerous of all. 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Taryn?
18: Thanks, Chris. Our guest is Dr. John M. Leventhal, professor of pediatrics at Yale Medical School. He was the lead author of a study that looked at child abuse in America. I think the most eye-opening stat in your research was the age that children are most likely to be hospitalized as a result of abuse. Let's start there.
19: First of all, what we were looking at was children who were hospitalized for serious injuries. And those children tended to be less than 3 years of age, and the majority were less than 1 year of age. When you look at child abuse around the country, including physical abuse, sexual abuse, and neglect, children are subjected to those kinds of experiences at all ages. So we were just focusing on children who were hospitalized for serious injuries, and those tended to be very young.
18: Is child abuse becoming more or less common today?
19: I think it's becoming less common. It is hard to sort that out, but the data from Child Protective Service agencies, those are the agencies that citizens and professionals have to report to in various states around the country, report fewer cases that are substantiated, that is, cases that the agency believes are abuse, neglect, or sexual abuse. There's been a dramatic decrease in the last 20 years related to physical abuse, with substantiations down by about 50 to 55%, and the same for sexual abuse. So I think things are better in this country.
18: Every new parent is aware of sudden infant death syndrome. It certainly gets a lot more attention than child abuse, but which is actually more common?
19: Well, SIDS, or sudden infant death syndrome, sometimes called crib death, occurs in about 50 per 100,000 births each year in the United States. And those are children between 0 and 1 year of age. We found in our study that the rate of serious physical abuse in children less than 1 year of age was almost the same as that of SIDS. And we were actually surprised about that. There is a national campaign to remind and tell every mother and father of a newborn to keep their child on their back when the child's asleep. Also, latest recommendations include removing bumpers, removing soft pillows, and basically the baby should be sleeping face up on a flat and firm surface like a mattress. We don't remind our parents of newborns that children can be abused, that crying can be very troublesome, frustrating, worrisome to parents, and that sometimes that frustration can result in a child being hurt by an adult like a mother or father. And we need to figure out a way to make that a national campaign comparable to the campaign called Back to Sleep related to SIDS prevention.
18: The logical conclusion is that an abuser is a parent, but can you bring it into focus a little more than that?
19: Certainly when we're dealing with serious injuries related to physical abuse, the most likely abuser is the parent. They are around the child the most. The study I did didn't shed any light on that, on the specifics of who abuses, but we know from other studies that men are more likely to abuse than women related to these young infants. That includes fathers, stepfathers, and mothers' boyfriends. Mothers also can end up hurting their children, and sometimes babysitters can as well.
18: Of course, there's no rational excuse, but what are the factors that drive these parents to violence?
19: You're exactly right. There is no reasonable explanation related to what happens, but we know that being exhausted, that happens with new parents, being frustrated, not knowing what the baby wants, the baby cries, the crying can be quite irritating. You can hold the baby, cuddle the baby, rock the baby, feed the baby, change the baby, and still the baby's frustrated and crying. And what happens? Parents can lose it. There are things that may play a role into that. For instance, if you were abused growing up, maybe you've learned something about violence and don't know how to control yourself. If you're having problems with substance abuse, maybe that will play a role. If you're in a domestic violence relationship, maybe that will play a role. If you're stressed because you're impoverished, maybe that will play a role. So these factors can coalesce in a single parent and result in a child being injured. We know, though, that it can happen at any socioeconomic status, and it can happen to any parent. So I think it's important for parents to remember that if they are frustrated, if they are irritated with their baby, with their two-year-old, with their six-year-old, walk away. Don't hit, don't hurt, and certainly don't hurt in a serious way that can result in the child coming into the hospital.
18: Is there one type of injury that's most common?
19: In the children that we saw, the most common injury leading to a child being hospitalized was abusive head injury. So this is bleeding around the brain, in the brain, and it results in the child often becoming unconscious, needing respiratory support, and sometimes those children died. We also found in our study the second most common injury was children with fractures, Additionally, children might have abdominal injuries, that is the internal organs. They may have burns. They might have bruises. So those are the kind of injuries that children had.
18: What else can be done to reduce the rate of child abuse in the U.S.?
19: There are three strategies that are now in place in various communities around the country. One is home visiting, in which a new parent is asked whether they would like to participate in a home visiting program. These home visitors might be paraprofessionals who are trained, they might be nurses, and the paraprofessional nurse goes out on a weekly basis and provides advice on parenting. There's a parenting curriculum they use. They help with various stresses that the parents might be under and help both the mother and father be a more effective parent. And probably somewhere between 400,000 to 500,000 families are receiving those services in this country, in various communities around the country. Another effort is education. In North Carolina and Western Pennsylvania and in British Columbia, there are interventions going on where every mother and father of a newborn in the hospital is reminded that babies cry, it's common, it can be frustrating, and don't shake or hurt the baby. And those efforts are now being studied by investigators, pediatricians, and others to see if that education that's provided to mothers and fathers early on and then is repeated in the pediatric offices, maybe with community service announcements through the media, through billboards, can make a difference in these communities. And that's being studied and tracked over time. And finally, I just want to say one other thing. There are communities that have actually taken on the resolve of figuring out ways to be more helpful to parents, starting at birth with a newborn and extending into the early school years. What can the community do in a more positive way to be helpful? Making parenting groups available short time, reminding parents that there are resources that they can go to if they're in trouble, and making it part of the fabric of the community that people are there to support parents, as opposed to having parents feeling isolated, alone, frustrated, and ending up doing something that they regret.
18: In the course of your research, what did you find is the most common misconception about child abuse?
19: I would say the major misperception is to think that it cannot happen to you. People can get very frustrated, they can feel very stressed, and when they do, they can make a mistake. So I would think that all new parents should think about this possibility. The mother should talk to the father and say, you know, I've heard this guy Leventhal talk. I went to a parenting program. I know it can occur. Please make sure when I'm away and you, dad, are taking care of the baby, that if you're feeling upset, worried, or frustrated, call me. Don't lash out at our baby. Same thing to say to grandparents. Same thing to say to babysitters. So if the community understands this, we'll do better by our children.
18: Dr. John M. Leventhal, professor of pediatrics at Yale Medical School, thanks for joining us on InfoTrack.
19: Thank you.
18: And for InfoTrack, I'm Taryn McCall.
9: 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Coming up.
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23: If you or someone you love is getting close to retirement age or are already retired, you know that this turbulent economy can seriously shrink a retirement nest egg. If your golden age isn't looking quite so golden, our next guest has some answers for you. She's Erin Botsford, a leading financial planner and author of The Big Retirement Risk: Running Out of Money Before You Run Out of Time. Erin, I remember some years ago, somebody wrote a book called Die Broke, saying you should spend every dime before you leave the planet. But these days, people are running out of money before they're close to the end of their lifespan. Do you have any idea how many people are affected by this?
11: Probably all of them. I agree. If you could know the exact date that you were going to die, it would be so much fun because all of us would choose to die broke. Unfortunately, we don't know that date, and what most of us don't want to do is be a burden on society or our kids. So doing a little bit of planning would probably be the best way to avoid that.
23: Well, if you plan and the stock market crashes and burns, what do you do in that situation? Do all your plans go out the window?
11: No, I'd been studying with certain economists since the early 90s, and this time in our economy was really quite predictable. It was the time that 77 million baby boomers would basically start going over the hill, and what would happen was that they would quit spending. And you know, it's spending that drives the economy, and when you have 77 million people who now turn into net savers, this time in our economy, in our history, it was bound to happen. So knowing that, I decided to create some strategies, and up until 2008, they were kind of a theory. After 2008, we saw that it really worked. Our clients actually did not have to change their lifestyle. So more people need to know about this. Things didn't have to turn out so badly for so many people. So I am really hoping that if people will learn an entirely new and different way to think about their money, and that won't happen to them the next time around. Because let me assure you, there will be more downtimes in the market. But that doesn't mean you're going to have to die broke.
23: Erin, is this something that people can put into effect on their own, or do they need a broker to do this?
11: No, I encourage everybody to learn as much as they can. You know, I came from, you know, a life of poverty. I grew up in poverty. I had a lot of misfortune happen to me early in my life. And by trusting others early in my life, they burned me. And so I'm of the mindset that, you know, to thine own self be true. You need to learn these things on your own. That doesn't mean that you don't go to another financial advisor, but it certainly puts you in a better position to question, why do you think your strategies are going to work better? I like to create informed decision makers, because I don't really think people should trust their money to anybody but themselves alongside an advisor, for instance. There's nothing wrong with having an advisor, but don't blindly give your money to anybody.
23: We're talking with Erin Botsford, a financial advisor and author of The Big Retirement Risk: Running Out of Money Before You Run Out of Time. Erin, let's look under the hood, if we can, just a little bit at your plan here. It looks like one of the first steps is to plot out what your needs are going to be. I'm thinking many people don't even do that.
11: No, I don't think that they do. And, you know, in the old days when we were growing up, it's kind of like you could throw your money any place. Many years ago, CDs, certificates of deposit, were paying 10 or 12%. I remember when I started the business, they were paying 21%. So you didn't have to be quite as smart or intentional, but now you have to be. There's just no other way. And so what we do is we build a house of security. Well, you think about a house and you think about the foundation. There are some basic needs, and you want to first attack, what are your needs going to be in retirement? And sometimes we have people that say, I'm never going to retire. Like, for instance, me, I'm never going to retire. But there is a thing called financial independence, which buys you a little bit of freedom. So you first start off with the foundation, and those are your needs. Needs are your non-negotiable items. That's a place to live and what you're going to eat and maybe your health insurance. And so you want to make sure those cash flow items are created by investments. We call them lifestyle investments. And so we have characteristics. A lifestyle investment is something that you put your money in. It must produce an income either now or in the future. And that income must have one of these words associated with it. It must be safe, predictable, or guaranteed. And so basically you take the needs portion off the table and you identify how much is that going to be. Once that's done, now you can focus on investing in maybe a slightly more aggressive manner for your wants. And what are your wants? Well, it depends on who you are and your lifestyle. For some people, a manicure and pedicure is a want. Some people, it's a need. Just right. Depends on how much money you have. But certainly things like dining out, vacations, those are not needs. Those are wants.
23: What do you say to people who are getting up there in age? Maybe they're still working, but they haven't put aside the first nickel for retirement. Are they in big trouble at this point?
11: There's no time like the present. We can't turn back the past. I mean, you can't do that. So what do? Bury your head in the sand and do nothing about it? Of course not. My father, who died when I was 11, I remember he had one saying. He said, you know, the next 10 years are going to go by. The question is, what are you going to have to show for it? And I think that our society hasn't been as focused as it should have been about, guess what? 10 years from now, you are going to be 10 years older. And you need to start focusing on what is it that you want to have accomplished in those 10 years in a lot of different areas of your life. So I'm just trying to encourage people to get a little more intentional about how they spend their money, how they save, what they do with their time. My hero, my mentor, or I guess you would say, my husband and I sponsored a little couple from Nepal.
23: Mm-hmm.
11: And this little couple came over 7 years ago. They worked the night shift at Walmart, making $9.50 an hour. They sent $500 a month to Nepal to care for their two children because they had basically escaped a bad government. Mm-hmm. And in 2 years' time, they saved $8,000. So I always question when people say, oh, I can't save, really? I really question that. They lived in a one-bedroom apartment. I mean, they're my heroes because maybe they didn't have internet when they started. Well, the really cool thing is they just put a down payment on a house, and they're living the American dream, and they became citizens 7 years later.
23: Oh, that's terrific.
11: So it's just a terrific story. And so when people say, well, I just can't save money, I just question that. No, you can't save money and eat out three times a week, but these people didn't eat out three times a week. That's really, truly the American dream, and it's given me great hope for people who actually want to put their nose to the grindstone and get ahead.
23: I know one of the words you used was guaranteed in terms of income or cash flow. What's the importance of insurance in this whole plan?
11: Well, it just depends on who you are. I mean, there's a lot of reasons to have insurance, and there's many different types of insurances. For instance, life insurance. I always encourage people, you know, if you bring a child into this world and you're responsible for their upbringing, then buy enough life insurance to get the child through college. I mean, my father died when I was 11. He left my mom with six kids and a $10,000 life insurance policy. Well, that clearly changed and altered forever the way I got to live my life.
23: Mm-hmm.
11: So, you know, insurance, I think, is important in its own time. Once you are financially independent and nobody's relying on you to support them, I think that the need for insurance falls off dramatically. But a different type of insurance might come up then. It'd be long-term care. I believe that most people should have long-term care insurance. Why? Because usually what ends up happening is one party and a couple will go down. They have a stroke or have Alzheimer's, and the whole family exhausts all of the money trying to take care of that one person. That person dies anyway, and the surviving spouse is left with nothing. So insurances have a place in people's lives for a time, and then they don't have. It's not a one solution for all people, but I believe that every financial instrument is just a tool, and I buy things when I need them if they make sense, and I don't rule in or out anything. So many financial advisors have such biases. Everybody gets an annuity or nobody gets an annuity, and everybody gets life insurance or nobody does. And so they throw their biases into things, and I think that this does the end user, the consumer, I think it does them a disservice.
23: The book is The Big Retirement Risk, Running Out of Money Before You Run Out of Time. 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
6: Well, you've heard of Black Lives Matter. You've also heard of Antifa. But have you heard of the clown protests?
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6: Latest headline out of TheGuardian.com shows that there's a new clown protest in New York City trying to fight against, well, you guessed it, fascism. A group of drag queens, known as the clowns, say they're meant to help innovate traditional protests and create social change by presenting informative slideshows, different workshops, and how clowns can help fight fascism. They say much of their videos, along with their puppetry presentations, show historical propaganda about capitalism, where they say the clowns are the only ones in the court that had the privilege to speak on truth to power and to speak to the king without consequence. And while all that may sound absolutely absurd, one of the most ironic pieces of the entire story that I find interesting is the fact that it's happening in New York City, the place where we have Zoran Mamdani, the place where socialism's already taken hold, and the place where they say they're fighting an ideology that they're already starting to embrace with the new progressive movement. And I find that the most ironic satire of it all.
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5: With SRN News, I'm Mary Rose. President Trump is praising the arrest of 5 men on suspicion of terrorism and explosive charges near a U.S. airbase in the U.K. The president called it fantastic news after stepping off Air Force One in Chicago today. He said the suspects had been looking to do big damage and had been under investigating by both British and U.S. authorities. British police said they made the arrest early Sunday, acting on a tip about 3 suspicious vehicles heading toward RAF Fairford in Western England. And Prime Minister Andy Burnham called the incident deeply concerning in a Morning Post on X. And Mike Waltz is defending President Trump's rejection of Iran's proposal to reopen the Strait of Hormuz. During an interview with CNN State of the Union, the U.N. ambassador to the U.N. asking for everything up front. This is
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8: You know, Ronald Reagan believed self-government required something that government could never replace, responsibility in the hands of the people. In his 1981 inaugural address, Reagan warned against the idea that America had become too complicated to be governed by its citizens. Reagan asked, "If no one among us is capable of governing himself, then who among us has the capacity to govern someone else?" For Reagan, limited government was not about having no government. It was about remembering where responsibility begins, with individuals, families, communities, and the people themselves. Because when government assumes every responsibility, citizens gradually surrender their own. Self-government asks more of us than dependence ever will. And freedom requires a people willing to govern themselves before asking government to do it for them.
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14: Hello and welcome to the show. I'm your host, Pat Campbell. We've got a fascinating program for you today. Our guest today says that there is a youth molecule in the human body, and he says this molecule of youth happens to be concentrated in our skin, hair, eyes, and joints. He says this substance not only dramatically influences our appearance, in other words, how young or how healthy we look, but more importantly, our physical strength, our flexibility, and mobility. This is our ability to do things, lift things, get around, be physical. Today, we're going to learn more about this once mysterious substance and how new breakthroughs are allowing us to get it back and keep it as we get older. All right, Bill Sardi is here. Bill is an author. He's traveled around the world in search of information about hyaluronic acid, or HA, as it's sometimes referred to. He's back from his recent trip to a small village in Japan, where people maintain high levels of HA and are famous for their ability to defy the aging process. Bill, welcome to the program.
16: Great to be with you, Pat, and all your statements to introduce the show today are certainly not overstatements. After years of people using oral hyaluronic acid supplements, well, of course, we're going to give your audience a report today, an update, and an improvement, how things are going, as thousands of people have discovered how this supports, in particular, their joints, but also their skin and their eyes and, of course, their hair and so on. These are the areas where the body actually is highly concentrated in HA. But I want to tell all your listeners to please stay tuned, because there's going to be an offer today from Purity Products, no strings attached. This is an offer from a reputable company that's been in business for years.
17: Just for $5, there's no strings attached. You get to try a bottle of this wonderful new product and make your life simple, make your supplement regimen simple, and save a little money along the way.
14: Now, you say there's a youth molecule in the human body, and that it holds the key to the visible signs of aging. Now, you've written about this. You've traveled to Japan to do the research. So tell me about it. What exactly is this molecule you're talking about?
16: Pat, it's amazing that most people don't know this word, hyaluronic acid. And, of course, it's made. It's all over our body. It's in our skin. It's an all-natural molecule. We can get it orally, replace it in our body. But more so, we've learned that the little bit that we can get as a dietary supplement can trigger your body to make more. And, of course, why do we need more? Well, when we're young, we're loaded with this stuff. When we're babies, we have what we call baby fat. It's really baby HA. It makes, as babies fall down and get cuts and scrapes, you notice they never really get any lifelong scars from that because they have lots of HA on board, hyaluronic acid. And to make this easy to understand for the audience, I think we can all appreciate that women have smoother skin and thicker hair and so on. All of that is because estrogen sends a signal to make more HA, and that's why the girls have more limber, flexible joints. They can get in a kind of a lotus posture kind of that men can't get into. They certainly have all of those advantages, and it's because the estrogen sends a signal to make more HA. Now, women have more HA to lose than men do, and you see the skin shriveling up the joints and so on as women age. But there's a way to get it back. And, of course, Purity Products for years now has been talking about HA, and they have a new formula just for the joints, HA joint formula. And it's so important today because I think everyone's confused. An article in the New York Times says consumers are confused what to do to support their joints, so people are looking for alternatives. We need cushioning in between the joints, the bones in our joints. When a doctor looks at an x-ray, all he's doing is measuring the space between the two bones there in the knee. So it's about a quarter of an inch space. Without that cushioning, you've got bone rubbing on bone. That's what HA is. It's the jello or the cushioning agent in between our bones. We lose it either due to wear and tear or age, and so we start getting problems. The more that we find pain relief, the more pain relievers we use, the more we're going to use these joints, and then we're going to wear out more bone. And they've noticed this. People who chronically use pain relievers are going to have more bone wear. So what you need is the actual cushioning back there to lubricate the joint, and that's what HA does. That's what HA is. The doctors call it synovial fluid. They actually inject this into joints. Orthopedists do. Dermatologists inject it into the skin. Eye doctors use it as a lubricant during eye surgery. So it's nothing foreign to modern medicine, but it may be new to you as a listener there, and you have never heard about HA before. Well, you need to learn about it. It's a wonderful molecule. It's all natural, and you can get it as a dietary supplement. Purity Products was the first to introduce it. Now, it's a great big long molecule, Pat, that's 6 million Daltons in molecular weight. Think of 6 million paper clips put together. It's big. You can't absorb it, and Purity found a way to knock it down so that it's only about 1,500 to 3,000. That means that you can absorb this orally. We actually proved that in studies conducted at a laboratory right there in Florida, and we're going to tell you more about that, but we proved that it's orally absorbed. Most doctors are told that oral HA cannot be absorbed. That's true if it's the regular HA. It's got to be knocked down in molecular weight. And more important, it needs some other antioxidants to be added with it. We're going to talk about one here in just a moment. But Purity Products is introducing this all-new joint formula for people that are searching for alternatives for their joint health. And, of course, this isn't a drug. It's a dietary supplement meant to, of course, support healthy joint health as we think of it.
14: If you're just tuning in, we're talking with Bill Sardi about hyaluronic acid, or HA. Now, Bill, you said recently that the HA revolution is underway. More and more people are using it. Tell us why HA is such a breakthrough, and what exactly can it do for people?
16: I think the brick and the mortar analogy is probably the best for everybody to understand it. There are bricks in our body, the cells. There's mortar in between, and the mortar is the collagen. Now, within the collagen, not the collagen itself, vitamin C makes collagen, but within that collagen, there's a moisturizing agent that looks like Jell-O. Now, everyone knows you put some Jell-O in the refrigerator and the water separates out after a time. And that's what's happening in our body. We're losing the water-holding molecule, HA. The body is 72% water. And as we lose this, the connective tissue that connects all of our cells, that connects all of everything that we have, begins to lose its water. It separates out, and then we begin to lose the substance, the scaffolding, the support structure that holds our body together. And, of course, we begin to wrinkle. We shrivel up. We lose an inch in our height. We see the brain shrivels up and the eye and so on. All of these things occur with age. And, you know, Ponce de Leon was looking for a youth molecule, and he wanted to find it in, of course, the fountain of youth, the water. He was looking for a water fountain. The body needs water, but it has to hold it. And, of course, I want everyone to think of having something like a Jell-O type of a water balloon filled with Jell-O or one filled with water. Which one do you want? You want the one filled with Jell-O because it's still firm but soft and cushiony. And that's the way our bodies are when we're young babies. Or even a pregnant woman is loaded with this, which is an example of the how the HA is made more so at certain times of our life. But as age goes on, we're going to lose it. We're going to see the wrinkles, the thinning hair. We're going to see our joints lose their flexibility. We're just telling people that after thousands of people have tried this, if you're taking glucosamine supplements, it took 13 years for doctors to adopt glucosamine sulfate. It's a regular dietary supplement now in drugstores, health food stores. People ask me, well, why hasn't my doctor told me about hyaluronic acid? Well, it took 13 years for glucosamine. It'll be on the front page of Time magazine. It's just going to take time. And it'll get there because patients are going to take this to their doctors and point it out as they did glucosamine. The revolution starts with patients and people that have issues and want to have healthy joints and skin and hair and eyes and want to see some of these useful levels of HA restored in their body.
14: Now, Bill, you've written a great deal about the role of hyaluronic acid in the body's connective tissues. How does HA work in the joints and the connective tissues?
16: It's a natural cushioning agent. And, Pat, we're talking to about between the bones. It also surrounds the nerves. There's a sciatic nerve. There's an ulnar nerve. There's a carpal tunnel nerve. All of these are going to need the special cushioning that HA can give them. There are people that tell us this stuff works. Here's Ernie writing to me, who actually teaches and plays golf in Dover, Delaware. He found this Purity joint formula, and we're telling you it worked miracles for him. Why? Because Purity has not only taken the HA, but they've taken a brand new substance called Hydrox that's taken from olives. Now, Pat, you notice you can put a bowl of olives on your table and a year later come back, and except for a little bit of shrinkage due to just a loss of moisture, they're very stable. They're still there. They didn't shrivel up and waste away due to fungal contamination. So there's something very strong in olives. We've known it for a long time. Dr. Roberto Crea, an Italian researcher who's now here in this country, doing some research on hydroxytyrosol extracted from olives and found out that it does some of the same things that the molecules do that trigger, like estrogen does, the production of HA. So we began to think, why don't we combine this wonderful, strong antioxidant from olives into Purity's new HA joint formula? You know, we're getting results like we've never seen before. This is why Bill writes to us this year saying, I'm taking HA for my knees. It's done wonders for my joints. So we get these letters from people. They're unsolicited. You see, this is the kind of thing we hear. And, of course, they're astounded with this. They just can't believe it. Here's someone writing to me. This is Dr. Cal Lee saying, he looks like a man that's 30 years younger, and he says people can't even believe his level of fitness and youthful appearance. And he says, I tell you to tell him, it's just the HA formula. And, of course, he sent us pictures on the Internet how fit he looks for his age. And you're going to look a little younger because when you were young, you had a lot of this. Now, this stuff works fairly quick, much faster than glucosamine, and it's all safe, all natural. It's Purity's HA joint formula. And, Pat, most of the people who write to me or call me are not people who regularly fall for, you might say, radio commercials. 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They just, out of desperation, knowing nothing else worked, thought they'd take a risk. Well, there is no risk today. 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Because they know people who try this say, hey, it really worked for me. 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

0: understand, without studies, without even though the town doctor there, Dr. Komori, has identified hyaluronic acid as the very reason why these people in Yuzuri-hara exhibit such youthfulness. And by the way, they have a lady there in her 90s without any aging spots in her skin, perfect skin, no wrinkles whatsoever. People living into their 80s and 90s look a lot younger, and it all became clear when we were there. Now, they grow a lot of their own vegetables and foods right there near their homes, and they have a lot of fresh foods, and sometimes they have a little extra, so they come down to the vegetable market and bring their goods there to be sold. So we were there taking pictures and interviewing people when 83-year-old Mr. Ishii came driving in on his motorcycle to deliver his vegetables to the fruit market. Pat, where do we have in the United States 83-year-olds driving their motorcycle down to the vegetable market? We don't have it. We followed him to his home where he was up on a 30-foot ladder trimming a tree. He works in the fields about 4 to 6 hours a day. And he introduced us to his neighbor who was 90 years old without a wrinkle on his face. Neither of them use reading glasses. And of course, he works about 6 to 8 hours out in the fields every day. This was remarkable. I almost felt, Pat, I was in some sort of a place where the dinosaurs are still living or something. It was so remarkable. These people just exhibit a youthfulness, a flexibility in their joints, certainly a healthfulness that we just don't see everywhere else. In fact, it was so remarkable that the Emperor of Japan actually has visited this village. Pictures were taken there. You could see them all over the village there as they had posted them. So these are the kinds of reports that we hear.
1: Let me ask you a question here. You mentioned glucosamine, and there's another one out there that's pretty popular, MSM. How does this HA stack up against those other ones? The other ones, you have to take them for a while before you even see any results.
0: You do. And most of these are very positive dietary supplements. They certainly have lots of benefits. Glucosamine takes quite a while to kick in. MSM is a wonderful sulfur compound, and again, it's an anti-inflammatory, as are many things like fish oil. So these are all wonderful, but they're not dealing with the origin of the problem. The origin of the problem is the loss of cushioning in the joint. And if we can just replace this, if we can find a way to get that cushioning back, that's what we call youthfulness. That's what we had when we were young. Here's David writing to me from New York, 25 years, looking for something that would help support his lower back. And, of course, he said, I can't believe it now. He says, I can't thank you enough for this product. People have tried all the alternatives. They've searched everywhere else, Pat, and they haven't heard of hyaluronic acid.
1: Now, the reorder rates on HA sort of tell me that things are phenomenal. The product works. The study shows how. But what are the customers saying? What are they telling you? Candidly, what are they saying to Bill Sardi?
0: If the horses come back to the trough, there must be good water there. It's amazing to me how people say, just keep sending this. It's wonderful. It changed my life. Here's Lorraine saying, I can't believe it, but I'm able to run. I love it. Run 5 miles a day. My skin, nails are great. Telling everybody about it. These are online. You can go see some of these comments. Purity Products has it online where people just log in and tell you. These aren't edited in any way. Here's Brent writing, says, no one at Purity Product made an outlandish claim about HA joint formula, but 3 days after I started taking it, I noticed the difference. This stuff really worked. It's your own personal discovery. That's why Purity Product wants you to have this bottle. 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You call that number. They're going to send you a bottle, a full month supply, and you can do it without any risk. You just kick in a few bucks, and you're going to experience this for yourself. Like the people who've written in and said all these wonderful things. Here's Harold, 85th year, he says, I'm in. He says, I'm doing very well on HA. Thank you very much. Here's Jasmine saying, my face looks moist and youthful, and I'm getting people asking me about it. What am I taking? Of course you will.
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1: Bill, let's talk about some of the visible signs of aging and how this HA formula from Purity Products addresses these signs.
2: Well, certainly when we look in the mirror, when we see, well, let's say we're twin brothers, if we're looking, one of us ages faster than the other, how do we know that? And we're looking at our hair, we're looking at our skin, how smooth it is. You're losing HA. That's what your body's telling you. How do you get it back? Just think, there is a way. And Purity Products, taking all the risk out, all of the issues about you coming up with the dollars and everything, they just want you to try it because we're talking about replacing an all-natural molecule in your body. You can take this. Thousands have. And so they've pioneered the way. You need to be added to the list. If you're taking glucosamine, well, try HA. And you're going to find the kind of results that we're talking about here on the air. Losing HA and aging are equivalent to the same thing. How do you get it back? How do you get this wonderful youth molecule? There certainly is one. Ponce de Leon was right. The fountain of youth, the body is 72% water, but it needs to be held into a cushioning gel. No, this isn't going to cause water retention. No, it doesn't increase any kind of problems like that. It's all natural. You had a lot more of it when you were young. You just need to get a little bit of it back. I know the more, Pat, that I say good about this, people find it unbelievable.
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6: 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The Answer. KLUP.
7: Terrell Hills. San Antonio.
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8: I'm Mary Rose. President Trump is praising the arrest of 5 men on suspicion of terrorism and explosive charges near a U.S. airbase in the U.K.
9: The arrest in the U.K. was fantastic. Working with Britain, it was an amazing job. We had them under investigation. They were looking to do big damage to our force.
8: A Gloucestershire police spokesperson said officers responded early this morning to reports of 3 suspicious vehicles moving toward the base and took 5 men into custody. A massive police response was seen around RAF Fairford about 90 minutes outside London. An army bomb disposal unit is examining the vehicles and an evacuation order was issued for nearby residents. The British government said Prime Minister Andy Burnham is being updated on the incident. A GOP congresswoman who opposes the president's deportation efforts gets a wake-up call from her constituents.
10: Representative Maria Elvira Salazar, a Florida Republican, publicly criticized President Trump's deportation policies in a campaign ad, urging him to scale back efforts she claims are alienating Latino voters. However, her constituents, particularly Republicans and Latinos in her South Florida district, have strongly backed Trump's immigration agenda, leading to backlash and waning support for Salazar. Bernie Bennett reporting.
8: Over 40 million people on the Northeast Coast are feeling the impact of a major storm. Coastal areas of New York and New Jersey are under a state of emergency as a powerful nor'easter lashes the Northeast. Hundreds of flights have been canceled with wind gusts of more than 70 miles an hour reported in some areas and flooded roads making driving very dangerous. More on these stories at townhall.com.
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13: As I listen to the many heads of state who have come to address the United Nations General Assembly in New York, I think of the verses from Jeremiah 6:14 and again in Jeremiah 8:11, "Peace, peace, when there is no peace." The verses describe false prophets and corrupt priests who gave people of Judah comforting assurances. They treated deep spiritual and moral wounds lightly or superficially instead of calling people to turn away from sin. They claimed everything was fine and God was pleased, even though judgment was coming, as it always does. The UN and other organizations cannot bring peace to the earth because we are not at peace with God. Wars and rumors of wars abound because people are greedy and want for themselves. Should we not try to end wars or keep them from starting? Well, of course. But those efforts don't bring real peace. Real peace will be achieved when Jesus returns to earth to set up his kingdom. Each day, every day, brings us one day closer to that event. I'm Cal Thomas.
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17: Hi, everyone. I am so excited about our guest that we have on today. Her name is Diana Vogel, and she is the founder of Small Batch Pets. And if anybody knows this brand, one of the things that stands out to me the most is the integrity of this company. So we have the honor today to be able to find out a lot more about this brand from the one that actually made this dream come true. So Diana, thank you so much for being here today.
18: Thank you for having me, Tammy. I'm really happy that we connected. And and thank you for supporting Small Batch in such a huge way that you have for so many years. I know.
17: Oh, my goodness. Absolutely. Yeah. Yes. Yes. That's kind of what makes it so wonderful, because it makes it come to life when you have people that have that belief in it and then can help other people, you know, with their dogs and cats and the dog that wouldn't eat, and all of a sudden they're scarfing up their food. You know, there's so many things. Yes. So if you could take us back to how did the company get started?
18: Yeah, that will be hard to shorten and tighten up in the hour that we have together, but I will do my best. I'm particularly excited anytime that I talk about the origins of Small Batch, because I feel like it can be a very inspiring story for many people who are either contemplating starting their own business or have a wonderful idea that they feel, you know, shy about introducing into the world or don't feel like they have the right support. We started our company in the early 2000s, and it was kind of a combination of circumstances, if that makes any sense.
17: Sure.
18: My husband and I, David, who's also a founder. So you introduced me as the founder of Small Batch, but there's three of us, and it is a family business. It's myself, my husband, and my brother-in-law. So David, my husband, and Michael, my brother-in-law, and each one plays like a very important role in like the business and how it started and how it shaped into what it is today. My husband was also making pet food at the time for this store that we were working at. And so he knew a lot about creating pet food and working with ingredients. He also worked at Byright Creamery. Anyone in San Francisco knows Byright Creamery. It's the best ice cream ever. It's like where craft ice cream began. And also working catering for Byright Market. Byright Market was very instrumental in our beginnings because they really taught us about buying local, locally sourced, and supporting local businesses in our community. And that is kind of where we first got our schooling on like ingredients and what was in our community as far as, you know, organic, sustainably raised meats, organic produce, sustainably raised meats. This store had they would label everything, like where the apple came from, you know, and the farm in the Bay Area where it came from, and the produce and the meats. You know, that's where we met all of our first sources, was through the butcher department of Byright Market. And so my husband working for those two store, you know, Byright Creamery only sold organic ice cream made with really amazing fresh ingredients. And then working at Byright Market, creating like wonderful food for their catering department and also making pet food. So he was really savvy with recipe formulation, working with ingredients. And my husband is like a huge foodie, which then turned me into a huge foodie. So, you know, going in our spare time, if we ever had extra money, we'd go to like the best restaurants and seeing the menus where they would list the local farms and ranches where the meal came from. To us, it kept hitting us like, oh, this is really cool. Like we're eating really amazing food and we're supporting our local farmers market, you know, farms that are selling amazing local produce. But then the idea kept hitting us like this, we should extend this to our audience. This shouldn't just end at the dinner table for us or at the meal that we're eating at the restaurant. We need to create something using like really amazing ingredients because it's their food too, you know, like for pets, it's their world too. They live here with us as well. Why should they have less than we are having? So we wanted to extend that to pet parents, and we did. We started creating the early stages of Small Batch was like experimental batches, tiny, tiny micro batches that we were making at home. With really amazing ingredients that we're going to the Ferry Building. They have an amazing farmers market in San Francisco. And that's where we would get to handpick all the ingredients, you know, all the meats, all the sustainably raised grass-fed beef, chicken, local chicken, produce, organic produce, and mixing the ingredients up at home, creating these tiny batches. And then my husband started filling those, these contain, filling or packing containers of ice cream pints that he would bring from his work.
17: Sure.
18: And packing the food that we were making into these ice cream pints and handing them to my pet, dog walking clients, any pet sitting gigs that I had, I would ask them, hey, do you want to try this? Our friends and neighbors, anyone that we knew that could give us some feedback. And so those were the early stages with small batch. And then when we got the feedback, it was like loud and clear, like there is a space for this. People mm-hmm. do better ingredients. They do care about ingredients for themselves. So they also want that for their dogs and cats. They understand the importance. And so, yeah, we started small batch. It was hard to come up with the concept was great. The philosophy, you know, we created a philosophy and a standard that nobody asked for. Mm-hmm. But I feel like 20 years later, it's a standard now for many companies that came along. Nobody asked for it, but now it's like so important. And I feel like, yeah, we were on target for, you know, doing the right thing. And that was kind of the thing that is still mind boggling for me is that we started with like the purest intentions. You know, uh-huh. we didn't have a business plan. We just had this, we had the concepts of like, we love great ingredients and we love animals. My husband loves great ingredients and he knows how to make real, he's very detail oriented and is super into health and wellness, animal wellness. And I am as well, but I love serving pet companions and their owners, the pet parents. So for me, it was, I love dog walking. I love pet sitting in the pet store setting. I loved finding the right foods for, you know, whatever was going on. I sold so many different pet foods as well. So that was also instrumental for me because I saw everything that was out there. I read many labels.
17: Of course.
18: And you know, the independent pet stores are where education begins. It really is. I mean, the amount of hours that I would spend with customers, listening to the stories, listening to their needs. Most of the time they would come out of desperation. Like my dog is having this issue and the dog is like half bald. And I'm like, what's going on? Or, you know, an allergy issue, overweight issue. I saw it all. And. Mm-hmm. Sometimes they would come in with puppies and kittens as like, hey, I never want to have any issues. What can I feed? So more preventative. And that was amazing. But I was able to really explore everything that was out there. Mm-hmm. That was really great at the time. Mm-hmm. You and I chatted about the melamine situation that happened right around that time, which was like a huge wake-up call for a lot of pet parents.
17: Yes, for me, for sure. I mean, I lost two pets in it. It was devastating. Yes.
18: It was devastating. And so simultaneously, we were like creating things and listening to anyone that, you know, in our orbit. I remember there was a holistic vet named Molly Rice from Pacifica Veterinary who would come in and I would pick her brain about things. And anyone that, you know, in our orbit, vets, people with experience feeding raw food. We dove deep into, our early batches were inspired by Dr. Pekarin's diets.
17: Okay.
18: And, you know, so you can, that says a lot about like how we started and then what we created because his diets were cooked grains and raw meat and powders. Mm-hmm. And then we shifted to, it was that in Anitra Fraser's natural cat for cat recipes. That we were using and adding our own spin on things. And then when we found Ian Billinghurst and like the barf diets, whoa. And it really helped shape all the questions that we were asking about what should be in pet food and how we wanted to create recipes.
17: Okay. So we need to take a quick break here. But first, if you've missed any of today's program, you can catch all episodes at PetsWhoThriveRadio.com. 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
17: Welcome back to Pets Who Thrive Radio. I'm Tammy King. Today we're joined by Diana Vogel, and she is the founder of Small Batch Pets. What I love about it too is that you learned, you were kind of a sponge in that first pet store experience, and you just really embrace that. Like, wow, this is so cool. We're making these small batches of raw food, and there's that tracing of where they all are sourced. I mean, and like you said, you were just kept getting hit with that and how important that was for you as a consumer.
24: Yeah. So we knew that it was important to us and it was important to a lot of people in our community, but we saw that there wasn't a pet food that was using that same philosophy in their process. Mm-hmm. So we were like, we're pretty sure that pet like-minded pet owners are going to have that same need. They're going to mm-hmm. want this. They just don't know they want this. They don't know what they don't know. And once you know better, you start to do better. It has this effect on everything in your life. And, you do all these great things, these wellness things for yourself, but it stops with your animals. They're part mm-hmm. of your family. And so, yeah. And the name of Small Batch, a lot of people do ask, that's a funny name. Why Small Batch? And when we started the company, like we were certain, like, this is the path. We're not going back. This is what we're going to do and focus on. We had a really hard time naming it. And we came up with the silliest names in an attempt to like find something that was catchy and original. And then I was like, no, I asked my husband, I'm like, what do we say when we are going to make food? And he's like, well, I always tell you, I'm going to make a small batch of beef, or I'm going to make a small batch of turkey. And I'm like, that's it. A small batch.
0: Yes, that's great. Small batch
24: is the name. And then the branding, the logo, how it came about. One of our neighbors, who was also one of my dog walking clients and would shop at the store that I worked at, she said to me, okay, you guys don't have a cool label or any graphics. Like, what are you doing? You just have a name? And we would print our labels at home on our printer. And it was just like craft a label with the name Small Watch. And she's like, you can't do this. No one's going to take it serious. She was a graphic designer, and she was like, come in, we'll chat about what you do, and I'll come up with some concepts for you. So she created our logo. She gave me like four different looks, and I chose the one that felt like the one, you know, that I loved the most, that represented us and what we were doing. And I just walked her dog in exchange for branding and logo.
0: Oh, wow.
24: That's incredible. Again, a community effort.
0: Yes. Yeah.
24: I want you to succeed, and you need a really good logo, but you don't have money to pay me. We're just going to exchange dog walking.
0: That's amazing. So then at what point did it go from, like, when you started expanding in some of these other stores, did you already have that logo and the bags and everything printed at that point?
24: So we started, like I mentioned, in ice cream containers, because the idea was, you know, we're creating this food that is organic, sustainably raised, local ingredients, and also in compostable containers. The ice cream containers were compostable. So we wanted the whole entire thing to have a really wonderful environmental impact as well. Uh-huh. And so we started with our homemade labels for our first 15 customers, home delivery, or come to our house and pick it up. And then when the store started to pick us up, the business models changed a bit, in that we were still making them in containers with the new logo and with our beautiful new name and look, but we were still delivering. And then when we had to move outside of our community, our Bay Area community, and we were still doing the pints containers in Southern California too. There was a boarding facility that carried our food. And then there was one store that carried our food in Ventura County and another one in Southern California. And they were doing the containers. And it was a struggle, because other companies that were like us were not doing the containers. They started doing portions. And so when we had the first opportunity to partner up with a distributor, they were like, we love what you're doing, but we need it to change a little bit. Mm-hmm. And that's where my brother-in-law, who is he's very locked into what the right choices are.
0: Sure. Yeah.
24: Very rational, rather than just with their heart. He was like, we need to shift things a little here. Mm-hmm. And we started creating them in portion sizes and in bags.
0: Gotcha. Okay.
24: For the ease and the convenience of the consumer and the store and the distributor, thinking about everyone else except not just us, you know, and what we wanted.
0: So talk to us a little bit about, where did you decide to start looking for the sourcing, and what were some of the criteria that you had with who you chose, and, you know, just kind of what that process looked like for you guys?
24: So in the very beginning, like I said, any sourcing that we partnered up with, any farms and ranches, those are farms and ranches that we already knew were amazing. They were in our community. Pittman Farms, some of the early beef and lamb sources in the Bay Area were very small too. So we knew exactly, we went to their farm. One of the earliest ones were Chelino Valley Farms in Marin County. And that, I feel like that's where we became like very passionate about our sourcing, because when we went there, we thought we had died on the road, on the way there. And like, this was heaven. It was like the most charming farm. The owners were incredible people that were really passionate about, you know, animal husbandry, how to raise an animal correctly throughout their whole life, up to the end, you know? Mm. And we saw all the animals following the owners around the farm, like they trusted this person.
0: Sure.
24: And the way he talked about the animals' last day, he would tell us, like, all my animals live a really amazing life. And they just have one not so great day.
0: Yeah.
24: And we make sure that, you know, they're not stressed and they are honored. And we were like, this is it. No, there's no coming back. So that standard obviously had to change because we couldn't continue on that path of these tiny little farms that and ranches we picked up, you know, our meat and produce from personally. But that same standard continued with other farms and ranches. You know, we still continued to audit them and ask for certification, ask for, you know, what they do to ensure the animals, the animal welfare standards, the life of the animals that they raise and how they're treated. So we vetted them very, very carefully.
0: And that's good. Sure. So you find your farms and then you decide, okay, so now we're going to make a formula and we're not going to compromise on putting synthetic vitamins. We're going to use organic produce. Walk us through that.
24: So the philosophy from the beginning when we, you know, knew what kind of recipe we wanted to create and what kind of species appropriate whole food derived food we wanted to create, we knew that there were two paths, you know, and the easier path is to do a premix, a synthetic vitamin premix, to just hit those numbers that you need to make sure that people see it and think, yeah, this looks good. It adds up. It's whole and complete.
0: Well, the buzz phrase is complete and balanced.
24: Absolutely. Yeah. And that's one route to go for sure. Mm-hmm. But we knew that you can accomplish that using natural whole food derived ingredients, natural supplements found in nature. And the idea was to stay as close to that species appropriate diet, you know, and it is harder work to do it that way because you're constantly having to shift and make these like experimental batches to make sure that, you know, you're hitting the numbers with the appropriate nutrients.
0: Absolutely.
24: It's a lot of going back to the beginning and trying out something else and making sure that it aligns with, would a dog eat this? Would a cat eat this? Mm-hmm. Is it appropriate? Do they absorb that nutrient? How do they absorb that nutrient? And just a lot of math and a lot of adding things and switching it up. So it is more work, but in the long run, it makes so much more sense.
0: Of course, because our bodies, they recognize food. They don't necessarily recognize a synthetic vitamin. No. What do I do with this?
24: I always tell people, if your eyes, when you're looking at labels, can't make sense of the ingredient panel and your eyes can't understand it, what do you think your body's going to do when you put that in your body? In your
0: That's
24: body or
0: such
24: animal
0: a good
24: body?
0: Point. Yes. Hey, we need to take a quick break here. Hang on. We'll be right back. This is Pets Who Thrive Radio.
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8: With SRN News, I'm Mary Rose. President Trump is calling the arrest of five men suspect planning a terror attack on the U.S. airbase in England. Fantastic news. Speaking to reporters in Chicago today, he said that the group had been looking to do big damage and had been under investigation by British and U.S. authorities. British police said they made the arrest early Sunday, acting on a tip about three suspicious vehicles heading towards RAF Fairford in Western England. Prime Minister Andy Burnham said counterterrorism police are leading the investigation and working to establish the full facts of the case. Iran's president says he would allow UN nuclear inspectors into the country. Mossad Pezeshkian made the comments to the CBS's Face the Nation through a translator. This is SRN News.
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3: You know, Ronald Reagan believed self-government required something that government could never replace, responsibility in the hands of the people. In his 1981 inaugural address, Reagan warned against the idea that America had become too complicated to be governed by its citizens. Reagan asked, "If no one among us is capable of governing himself, then who among us has the capacity to govern someone else?" For Reagan, limited government was not about having no government. It was about remembering where responsibility begins, with individuals, families, communities, and the people themselves. Because when government assumes every responsibility, citizens gradually surrender their own. Self-government asks more of us than dependence ever will. And freedom requires a people willing to govern themselves before asking government to do it for them.
23: 9:30 a.m. The Answer.

0: Welcome back to Pets Who Thrive Radio. I'm Tammy King. Today, we're joined by Diana Vogel, and she is the founder of Small Batch Pets. You know, I talk to clients on a daily basis about our dogs, no matter how cute, small, you know, whatever they are like 99% related to the gray wolf's DNA. And yes. And so I said, would you question at all what a wolf would eat in the wild? And it's like, absolutely not. And yeah, so they're not going to a kibble farm and, you know, trying to find a high carbohydrate diet that's full of fillers and nasty prey products, you know, et cetera.
1: And I mean, especially for cats, I mean, definitely for dogs. And you see how dogs just fully flourish when they're on the appropriate diet. It's very amazing to watch and very inspiring when you see it in action, but a cat more so because they're obligate carnivores,
0: absolutely,
1: right?
0: Mm-hmm.
1: So the way they're fed, the reason why so many cats drink so much water is because they're eating kibble and it has zero moisture.
0: Yeah. They're in a constant state of dehydration.
1: We're constantly dehydrated.
0: Yes.
1: And their bodies are not made to be thirsty like that if they're eating a moisture rich diet.
0: Yes.
1: You know, organ meat and in the wild blood. And they go for the organs first and then anything that's in the stomach, you know, any little plants that were in the animal. And yeah, you just see when you see it, there's no turning back.
0: Exactly.
1: Yes.
0: And, you know, we had talked, I have adopted several dogs from a shelter and many of them are in pretty rough shape, either emaciated, maybe have hardly any fur, just, you know, all sorts of things from like orthopedic issues. You know, we're not really picky. Like when a dog comes to us and needs help, we're like, oh, she's 10. Okay. You know, we're, you know, whatever, you know, it doesn't matter. It doesn't have to be a puppy. So, but we have seen just complete transformation to the point that the woman who runs the rescue, you know, we'll get an animal in our care and we immediately start feeding them raw. Small Batch is one of our top ones that we feed at our house. We have several dogs, so we do have to do some rotation, but it is hands down one of our favorites. But to see the transformation and, you know, you don't as an owner, you're not seeing it so black and white because it just kind of organically happens over time. But then when the lady that's the head of the rescue, you know, will bring that dog up to the store and she's like, wait, is that Pumpkin? Like, is that Pumpkin? That can't be her. And it's just like, what? She has fur. She's not emaciated. She looks so beautiful and happy. And, you know, and this is a dog, like if you saw her picture on the, you know, the picture that they, I mean, just so sad, so emaciated, no hair. It's just crazy.
1: Those stories are constant reminders to me when, you know, being in this industry is hard. It is a hard industry. It is incredibly stressful, not just the stress of the business and keeping up with the demands of the business and creating great food and making sure that every animal has all the proper nutrition and, you know, helping our independent pet stores constantly meet their needs, make everyone happy, right? There's a lot of worry,
0: emotional.
1: You know, am I doing it right? What can I do better? So it's a hard business to be in. It's beautiful. It's very fulfilling, but certain days are hard and the really hard days you're like, oh, why am I doing this? I could just be doing a regular 9-to-5 and walking in and like, especially the beginnings of a business, we never had any days off, holidays.
0: Absolutely.
1: I answered emails and phone calls on the weekends. Our customers had my direct line. We're in a constant struggle to make boundaries and space for myself. But when I hear the wonderful stories, I still get emotional and I still get like amped up.
0: I hear a
1: beautiful success story. And I'm like, okay, I'm back in. You guys have me again.
0: All my
1: love. Let's do more. How can I help? Where can I show up?
0: Yes.
1: It's invigorating. That change is invigorating. And the stories, I always tell people, please share your testimonials, not just so we can brag, but because they really help nourish us.
0: That is so true, Diana, because I know exactly what you're saying. When you run a business, a lot of people are thinking, oh my gosh, you just work with dogs all day. You know, have fun.
1: I wish. I really wish.
0: I know. And yes, we do get to take our dogs to work, but it's just such a small part of what happens in a day. And I tell the same story. When I have a customer come in and their dog was struggling with some horrible, maybe autoimmune disease or just completely out of control with the itching and things are back to normal, that is what feeds my soul. And that's the North Star. You know what I mean?
1: Yes.
0: That's what keeps us going. Because so many times I think what can happen is, especially as a business owner, the reason you did this in the first place was because of that. But because of the nature of running a business, sometimes you get bogged down in the daily and you lose that okay, I need some success stories.
1: Best stories.
0: And
1: you need that connection, that very important connection that reminds you why you're doing this. And yes, I've been talking about working in a pet store setting. And I worked in a number of different mm-hmm. pet stores. And each one is a little different and each one has their own clientele. But the ones that were instrumental for me were always the ones that came in with like, I need help.
0: Right.
1: Like, I need help less than I need a cute dog leash or
0: exactly.
1: Yes. I really need help. And I remember being so young and I'm thinking now, like, what was I doing? I should have been like road tripping or going on backpacking trips or partying a lot. I was in my early 20s, but I loved those connections mm-hmm. with the pet owners and watching the pets come in and they're happy and giving them treats and bonding. And for me, the most powerful thing was having someone come in and thank me.
0: Yes.
1: And they're just like,
0: oh, yes.
1: That's what drew me in. I wanted to connect those dots more.
0: Mm-hmm. Yes.
1: And my husband too, when he would have those connections and people were like telling him, yes, you're on the right track because whoa, look at this. Like,
0: yes.
1: Yes. Yes. So those stories really, really keep us focused on.
0: Yes. Absolutely.
1: Is to improve the lives of the dogs and cats.
0: Absolutely. And that's the mission statement. You know, you just want to help as many pets as possible be healthier and thrive, you know?
1: Yeah. And making it easier for pet parents to accomplish that without all the overwhelming information that's out there too.
0: And oh my goodness.
1: How do I make sense of things? And how do I read this label? And what am I missing? Because there's so much information out there.
0: I know.
1: And I'm very thankful that there's more awareness.
0: Yes.
1: You know, for sure. But there's also very conflicting information that's put out there constantly.
0: Constantly. Yes.
1: You have influencers and you have like celebrity type, you know. Mm-hmm. People out there, you know, it's constantly confusing too, because there's so much information. How do you make sense? Like, what should I try now? The stories for sure, the testimonials are so wonderful and the connections that we make with them throughout the years. I mean, I have some of our first 15 customers have continued to feed our food with new pets that come into I have one of our clients. She came in, you know, one day with, my dog has this puppy acne and I don't know how to get rid of it. And she also itches a lot. And we formulated a special diet. This was the very early days and we made a special diet for her dog. And that dog thrived on our food, lived a long life. She got a new dog. That dog is now on the, you know, new version of Small Batch.
0: But
1: the kicker is that she has kids that are all grown and they have their own pets and their own small batch.
0: Oh,
1: grandkids, grandkids.
0: Yes.
1: And that to me is like, that's amazing.
0: Yes. Because like I saw what a difference. And that's the thing that I think is so powerful with just all the message that we're, you know, kind of discussing. Okay. So we need to take a quick break here. But first, if you've missed any of today's program, you can catch all episodes at PetsWhoThriveRadio.com. 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I'm Tammy King, and I'll be right back.
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3: 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The reason why Nature's Blend is freeze-dried raw is because the freeze-drying process locks in the nutrients that would have otherwise been destroyed by cooking it. And because it's freeze-dried, this food doesn't require any refrigeration. 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
5: Well, you've heard of Black Lives Matter. You've also heard of Antifa. But have you heard of the clown protests? Oh yeah, it's a real thing. Latest headline out of TheGuardian.com shows that there's a new clown protest in New York City trying to fight against, well, you guessed it, fascism. A group of drag queens known as the clowns say they're meant to help innovate traditional protests and create social change by presenting informative slideshows, different workshops, and how clowns can help fight fascism. They say much of their videos, along with their puppetry presentations, show historical propaganda about capitalism, where they say the clowns are the only ones in the court that had the privilege to speak on truth to power and to speak to the king without consequence. And while all that may sound absolutely absurd, one of the most ironic pieces of the entire story that I find interesting is the fact that it's happening in New York City, the place where we have Zoran Mamdani, the place where socialism's already taken hold, and the place where they say they're fighting an ideology that they're already starting to embrace with the new progressive movement. And I find that the most ironic satire of it all.
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0: Welcome back to Pets Who Thrive Radio. I'm Tammy King. Today, we're joined by Diana Vogel, and she is the founder of Small Batch Pets. The two things that I find that vets, just because it's that they don't understand, that they tell their customer or their clients about raw food is that it's not complete and balanced and it's filled with bacteria. So if you could maybe share a little bit about how you guys tackle the, I know we talked about making it complete and balanced with the organic veggies and stuff, but as far as food safety, what's your philosophy there?
1: Well, you know, we start with fantastic ingredients. When you start with fantastic ingredients, when you start with meat that is not full of bacteria from mechanically

0: but then leave everything else intact. The raw is raw and all the nutrients continue to thrive inside the food. Mm-hmm. So those are the steps, but it starts with sourcing for me. Mm-hmm. I feel like for us, definitely starting with.
1: Yeah, you've got to have the pristine ingredients. Yeah, if you already start with bacteria filled food, I mean, of course.
0: And you know, because we started talking about vets and how, you know, not just vets, but a lot of pet owners are very apprehensive about feeding raw because of bacteria issue, the idea of bacteria. We had a vet when we lived in Portland. Wonderful, wonderful vet. Her visits, they were like wellness checkups and they would last hours because she loved talking to me and loved my pets. Dr. Davey said, Two Rivers Veterinary, I remember her telling me, you know, I didn't learn a lot about nutrition when I went into vet school. Mm. So those were courses I had to take additionally to learn about nutrition, she would tell me. So she would come and ask me for advice on other clients. And I would feel weird. I'm like, I'm not a vet. And I'm like, she's asking me for advice. Like, this is so cool, but it's also like kind of strange. And she's like, sure. No, listen, I love your brand. I love what you're doing. My dogs eat raw. She's like, but so many of my clients are very scared to feed raw. Mm-hmm. Can you make something that, you know, with the same ingredient profile, same amazing ingredients, but not raw. Can you do that? And I was like, yeah, actually, we accidentally cooked our food at a facility, at a sausage making facility that we were like experimenting, you know, trying new products with. And we came up with kind of a cooked diet, but we're still formulating. We're still trying to come up with something different. And we were going through sous vide, finding a sous vide. And she's like, Diana, that would be amazing because if you had that, I can confidently be like, hey, listen, you got to try this. Mm-hmm. Especially on cats. She's like, we need a cat one. Like a cat one would be so amazing. And so she was super encouraging and she would look over my work and the ingredients and help us, you know, brainstorm what to do next. But that was very important to her. Like, hey, mm-hmm. the people who are scared of trying raw, you need to have a backup with the same concept of your raw, mm-hmm. you know, organ rich, organic, pesticide free produce, especially for cats and especially for, you know, when you talk about organic produce, like the why, and a lot of people think like, oh, your food is just like gourmet, like it's so cute. It's gourmet because you use organic produce or you use, you know, sustainable ingredients. But there's a reason why we use organic produce and
1: absolutely
0: and ingredients. The amount of pesticide residue on produce.
1: Oh, gosh.
0: You know, when you think of a dog and a cat, they're like a fraction of our size. And so they're eating the same food every day. And if it has pesticide residue, the accumulation of it, especially on cats who have like low liver enzymes, they can't break down toxins.
1: Sure.
0: The way dogs can. Mm-hmm. That is the importance of using organic, pesticide-free, chemical-free. The number one reason, you know, in food, there are so many other reasons, like it's good for soil. It's good for, you know, our pollinators. It's good
1: for, of course,
0: density things, water quality. But when you start to think of like, let's make a cooked version, but with the same specifics as the mm-hmm. raw. And here's the reason why it just starts to, create a
1: absolutely
0: case,
1: right? Yes.
0: And why you should really focus on sourcing. And I think that's one of the things that we do best because, you know, there are other cooked food companies out there now. There are other raw food companies, obviously, but I can confidently say being in the industry and knowing I get a lot of unsolicited information too from like
1: you do. Yes.
0: People and sources. We get a lot of like brokers that call us trying to sell us meat or sell us ingredients. And they'll say like, well, so-and-so uses this. And to me, I'm like, oh, I would never use that.
1: Sure.
0: Horrible quality and shame on you for telling me what my competitor uses. And, so yeah, sourcing is always so important to us in every product that we offer. And with the lightly cooked, you know, we don't use peas, pea protein or starches or potatoes or any filler to bind it or to make it more attractive. We are basically using the same philosophy and concept of our raw and modifying.

0: it into a lightly cooked version that's like cooked at a very low temperature, just mm-hmm. for pasteurization purposes, you know, whatever it meat, you know, whatever protein requires a certain level for each to meet it, the level of pasteurization needed. So there's a lot of attention to detail in mm-hmm. everything we do.
1: And, yes, and it's so palatable. I mean, that is one. Good. Yes. And that is one thing that in Bark Avenue, our just cats and dogs both love it. It's just like all of a sudden the lightly cooked is just, it's on demand. So,
0: and so, yeah. It still has like that prey model philosophy of the organ rich meat, which is so essential. I mean, organ meat is nature's multivitamin. All the essentials.
1: Absolutely. Yes.
0: I mean, I constantly tell people, if you can't feed small batch, because I understand that it's not for everyone, but you want to do something, or mm-hmm. you want to switch a dog or a cat, especially a finicky cat, to something better.
1: Yes. Oh my gosh. Like, yes.
0: They're so full of vitamins and minerals and nutrients. It's like the gateway into mm-hmm. like better nutrition, and you're adding so much life into their food or into their routine, adding them as treats. So any little bit that you can do, this means so much. It goes a long way.
1: And I'm glad you mentioned that, because I do think a lot of times people get a little overwhelmed. Maybe, gosh, I'd love to feed my dog or cat this every single meal, but I just can't afford it. Or, you know, we don't have the freezer space, or, you know, whatever it is. And there's so much benefit in just adding a little bit of that each and every day, or even a few times a week.
0: Oh, absolutely. And like I said, especially for cats, I mean, you'll hear, I had this conversation yesterday with one of my teammates and a colleague of ours, Tess. Her name is Taz, who used to own a pet store, was in the pet store business in New York City for decades, and is just very knowledgeable in cat specific nutrition. And she's just like, just give them some hearts. Just give them some organ meat.
1: If that's hilarious. Yes, it's so true.
0: If you have a cat that's super finicky and you're like, I can't switch her over, I can't switch them over from dry food, just try.
1: Yeah.
0: And she actually gave me a really good tip that I never thought of, is putting the new food. So if you're introducing small batch into a cat, a finicky cat's routine, she said she's been very successful at transitioning by adding the new food underneath the old food.
1: Yes.
0: And I'm like, I never thought of that. That's so wild.
1: Well, because just like cats, they have that imprinting. Yes. And so if they've never noticed that as a, or recognize it as food, they'll just be like, well, I'm walking away. So yeah, it's a good way to.
0: And they love her layering, right?
1: Yes.
0: They love layering of flavors and scents. And I'm like, that is so genius. She's like, yep, just put it under and add some hearts. And then like, you'll start to see it. And just, because people want fast results too, right?
1: So I'm always like,
0: keep a journal, try different foods, try different brands. What small batch offers may differ from a different brand, and you know, your cat might like this one or it might like the other one, and they're very similar, or you might want to rotate or pulse, you know, brands, mm-hmm. just like pulsing proteins, you know.
1: Yep.
0: Try someone else's, because maybe if we're out of something, you might want to try a backup, you know.
1: Absolutely. Yes. Yeah, no, this is great. Thank you so much for coming on.
0: Candace,
1: this has been awesome.
0: Thank you for having me, and thank you for the support. What you do for us is incredible, but thank you for supporting us in a bigger way as well.
1: Absolutely. We believe in it. Well, that's going to do it for today's program. I want to say thank you to our great sponsors. Thank you to all the radio stations coast to coast for playing the show. And thank you to you for listening. I'm Tammy King, and this is Pets Who Thrive Radio.
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10: News this hour from Town Hall. I'm Mary Rose. President Trump is praising the arrest of five men on suspicion of terrorism and explosive charges near a U.S. airbase in the U.K. President Trump called it fantastic news after stepping off Air Force One in Chicago today. He said there is a coordination with the British officials.
11: And working with the British worked out great.
12: Were they migrants?
11: It may have been Scotland Yard. I don't know. We worked with a lot of them. We had them under view for a long time, and we got it.
10: A nor'easter with rain and whipping wind did not stop more than 40,000 runners from participating in the Tunnel to Towers 5K in New York City this Sunday, marking 25 years since the terrorist attack on 9/11/2001. Correspondent Laura Winters reports from Ground Zero.
13: What sort of a feeling did it give you to do this run?
14: Honestly, proud to be American.
15: Megan from Long Island, one of more than 40,000 people who signed up to do the annual Tunnel to Towers 5K, retracing the steps of New York City firefighter Stephen Siller, killed in 9/11. The nor'easter not stopping her from marking 25 years since the terrorist attack.
14: The rain, it honestly felt like a bigger purpose to be here.
13: It has a somberness to it, right?
14: 100%. We all have that patriotic vibe to everybody.
13: Common purpose.
14: Exactly.
15: Laura Winters, New York City.
10: At least 12 people have died after a boat carrying fish traders capsized on Lake Kivu in eastern Congo. Officials say the vessel was carrying more than 50 people when it overturned near an island. Dozens remain missing. And a new study says eating 4 to 6 servings of whole grains each day may offer the greatest benefits for heart health. More on these stories at townhall.com.
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17: 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In his 1981 inaugural address, Reagan warned against the idea that America had become too complicated to be governed by its citizens. Reagan asked, "If no one among us is capable of governing himself, then who among us has the capacity to govern someone else?" 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It was about remembering where responsibility begins, with individuals, families, communities, and the people themselves. Because when government assumes every responsibility, citizens gradually surrender their own. Self-government asks more of us than dependence ever will. And freedom requires a people willing to govern themselves before asking government to do it for them.
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20: Have you ever walked away from a conversation thinking, that is not what I said, while the other person walked away equally certain that they did understand you? Here is the hard truth. Communication is not measured by what we intended to say. It is measured by what the other person heard, understood, and did with it. Somewhere between our intention and their interpretation, meaning can get lost. And that gap creates confusion, frustration, damages trust, and certainly it ends up with some costly mistakes. Welcome to the People Playbook. I'm your host, Coach Cora, and today we are going to look to close that communication gap. I'll share three practical ways to make sure your message is not only delivered, but actually received. We're going to look at clarifying the outcome you want, communicating for the person you're speaking to, and confirm what they understood. Whether you're leading a team, navigating a difficult conversation, or simply trying to connect more effectively with the people who matter to you, these three strategies can help you communicate with greater clarity, intention, and impact. So let's jump in. We are going to cover three specific steps to ensuring our communication is more effective. Clarity for ourselves and others. Considering the listener, because it's not all about us. And closing the gap, because misunderstandings wreak havoc. So let's start with clarity. I remember I was coaching a gal who had a new boss with an organization that had gone through a merger, a lot of changes, a lot of changing priorities. And of course, this can be very frustrating, as was she. She was in emerging leading coaching, struggling with all of the changes and with meetings involving her new leader. And I remember her saying, expressing all of her frustrations. And of course, as a coach, what happens when you speak to your leader about this? And she hadn't, because of the high level of emotion she had around it. So of course, what we worked through is, if you were to go have a conversation with your leader, what would be the purpose? What would you want your leader to know? And or what do you need to know from your leader? And it was that one thing that getting really clear in her mind, what it is she wanted, what it is she needed from her leader, and what she wanted her leader to know. When we settled on those two things, the rest went easy. And I remember our next coaching session when she came into it and she was so, had such a different perspective. Because before she was so frustrated with her leader. Coming out, she said, oh my gosh, I got the clarity I needed. I feel understood. And I wasn't overly emotional in the conversation. I was very clear. And we left it with some very clear outcomes, action items, and direction. And that's the beauty of communication. But we have to start our communication with that first gaining clarity for ourselves. So often I work with clients, they just call up, I need some just-in-time coaching. And what they want to do is get through that clarifying questions. Because when they call and their mind is all over the place, their emotions are running high, they know they will not be effective having a conversation in that state. When they can sit with somebody, dump everything out, and work through the thoughts, the feelings, and the words to find that ultimate clarity. Here's what I need to know. Here's what I want them to know. That is such a big step in increasing the effectiveness of our communication. And then when we go and we communicate that to others, we're very clear. Here's my ask. Here's my share. It offers the other party such a significant opportunity to also be effective in the communication. Because when we just show up with a chaos of words and emotions and thoughts, we invite the same. I was coaching another emerging leader at a company that builds driverless cars. Very technical, very manufacturing, very specific. And she was showing up, representing the logistics team, reporting out what parts were available and what wasn't. And she could feel the tension. And so she came into coaching. I don't know how to be better in these meetings. And the beauty of that company is they truly were vested in development. And so one of the things that they had offered and approved was she could record herself in the meeting, go get coaching, and then record herself again where we could discuss her improvements. So when I heard that first recording, she did. It was very monotone. Here's the facts. Here's the facts. Here we go. And people, you could kind of even just audibly, I could feel the tension. Everybody's like, that's not what we need. So we settled in. Do you know what the purpose is? Go to your leader and find out what your role in that meeting is and what the purpose is. When she came back, she said, well, they don't want to know just what is, because they can read that on the reader board, but they want to know what the story behind the data is. And I don't know what that means. So when we worked through that, that she could get absolutely clear if what they're asking you isn't what is, but what will be. For example, not we don't have these parts. It's I've spoken to the vendor and we will have these parts on this time. What is delaying it is unique, or we will continue to see these delays because. Once she could understand that that was the purpose and define what it meant, the story behind the data, she was off and running. That very next meeting, people were engaged. They were asking questions. They felt like her contribution was helpful. And then that just changed all of her confidence. Just being clear, what do they need from me? And am I given it? So what is the most important thing for you to get from me? This is Coach Cora on 9:30 a.m. The Answer, and I'm talking about three specific ways to enhance your message to ensure you're heard. And we started with clarity. Clarity for myself. Do I know what the purpose of the conversation is? And clarity for the other. Do they know and I know what we hoped both mutually gain? So let's jump in. Let's talk about the second step. speaking so that I can be heard. I had a writing instructor once in college that said, never, don't write for yourself. That's not writing. That's journaling. If you just want to write to yourself about yourself and your own thoughts, put it in a journal. But when you're writing for a reader, you write to the reader. And I remember really thinking about that. Like, so my writing isn't necessarily about my thoughts. It's about helping the leader understand, the reader understanding what I was trying to convey. And when I was working with a writing coach to complete my book, Trapped, that was the one thing that that writing coach said. Be really, really clear who you're speaking to. Because if you're trying to write for everybody, you'll never finish the book. And interestingly enough, that was my biggest barrier. I wanted it to write it to everybody. And when I became very clear, this is who I'm writing to, this is why, and this is what will happen as a result, the whole book became so much more clear and easy and finished. And speaking instructors say the same thing. What do you want to leave your audience with? Because I can talk, I can look in the mirror and have great conversations. I know all of us have had those conversations in the car, in the shower. Those are conversations for ourselves. We don't want to take those personal conversations and repeat them publicly because they're geared towards us. We really want to think about the listener. Who are we talking to and what's important to them? We've talked in the past about the DISC model. Whatever communication model you want to use, being clear what my preferred style is and having some understanding of what other styles is. If I like bullet points, but I'm talking to somebody who loves the 32-page report, then I want to think about that. What data will they want? What facts will they want, need? Making sure I'm providing that for them. If they like to think externally and talk about things out loud, asking questions and giving them the opportunity to think about what we're talking about and express that. If they are very reflective in nature, letting them know ahead of time, these are the things I want to talk about. We've also talked in the past about listening models. What do I tend to speak in terms of? In terms of decision-making, fact-finding, emotional undercurrents, what is my listening language? And can I pick up what theirs are? If I am somebody that really wants to see 5 years down the road, but the person that I'm talking to wants to know what today's next step is, I can really adjust how I'm talking to them and what I'm asking of them from the conversation. And questions are really a great way to begin a conversation. If I really want to listen for that other person, what are the questions that I can ask that engage the conversation, engage them in the conversation, that gain permission to discuss it, and that we're on the same page about what we're discussing? So questions can be, hey, you know, we're working on this project together and I'm not sure I'm clear on what the timeline is or the key benchmarks. I'd like to talk that through with you. Would you be open to that? That's a great opening where I'm saying I want clarity around priority, benchmarks, task items, timelines, whatever that is. I'm letting you know, hey, are you open to reviewing these before we jump in? Or if I'm walking into a conversation with my leader, hey, I have these several priorities. I'm feeling some push and some pull about where I need to be spending my time. I'd like to make sure that my priority on these things is in alignment with yours. Can we go through and review these priorities so that when I walk out of here, I know what your number one priority is? So those are easy questions just to step into the conversation. Here's what I want. If it's not a question, if there's something specifically I need you to know or I know, I can say that right up front. Hey, I was hoping that we could have a conversation about the project that we're working on and I know it's been derailed, and I know we're behind. What I need to walk out of here today is clarity, what the next steps from you are, and an update on that timeline. Can we work through that today? So those are the things being very, very clear when I walk into the conversation. The other person knows what we're talking about, and I know what I'm talking about. And again, making sure that I'm being present and considering who that other person is. I remember working with a leader one time who called me, and he was so frustrated at the way one of his employees had responded in a performance conversation, which had actually led. He said, she won't even talk to me anymore. She's avoiding me, and I don't understand what happened. And really, when I said, what was the intention of the conversation? Was she underperforming and needed correction? He said, oh, no. I wanted her to know that there were some opportunities to grow and improve. And so I shared those with her. And it was interesting in hindsight when I was asking him, like, if somebody came to you with a bullet list of things you could be better at, what would be your reaction? And he said, I would love it. I would love the challenge. I would love the list, and I would knock it out. And I said, I can see that, and I agree with that. And if I had observed you, I would probably give you that bullet list and know you would be enthusiastic. When you think about the person that you spoke with, what initially was the goal that the two of you agreed would be discussed? And first of all, of course, he said, well, I don't know. I didn't say that. I just said, hey, you got a minute. Here's some observations I had. And second of all, the second question, our next step, how do you think she received a list of things she could do better? And I remember it was like that, just bonked to the head, like, oh my gosh. He said, she's so reflective and really borders on being a perfectionist. And I said, well, how do you think she received that message? And he said, probably like 14 things I was criticizing for. What I don't, she's doing a great job. And it's that kind of awareness. Because when he went back and said, hey, can we talk about that last conversation we had, the clarity? Because I think I didn't do a very good job of communicating what I was actually trying to say. Can you give me a second shot? What a great way to enter into that conversation. This is Coach Cora on 9:30 a.m. The Answer, and we're talking about three specific ways to enhance your message to ensure you are heard correctly. First, we said it'd be important that I have clarity and that I provide the other with clarity. And second, that I speak to the listener's needs. What do they need to know? How do they need to receive the message? What's their preferred style? Now we're going to make sure we close that gap. We're going to close the gap of understanding to ensure that we are on the same page, that you heard what I intended to say and that I heard what you said correctly. And I really encourage people not to use the traditional. Can you repeat back to me what you heard? I mean, oh my gosh, that's so 80s. And it kind of triggers people a little bit. But a great start can be something as simple as, so let's summarize some of our action items. Or I want to recap what my next steps are. Just that action in and of itself will give you tremendous insight into how well your thoughts transfer to the other person. Appreciation statements. Hey, I just wanted you to know I appreciate the conversation, and I'm really taking away a few important insights, which are, it allows me the opportunity to say, hey, this is what I heard, and to invite the other person. What did you hear? I don't know about y'all, but I have been in those conversations when the conversation is with, okay, well, thanks, have a great day, and it's over. Yeah, got it. We all know that those conversations that end and end abruptly without a summary, without a reflection, without an agreement, is most likely going to lead to some misunderstandings by the other person, by you, right? Oftentimes that, I just want off this call. I just want out of this conversation and whatever I need to say. And we have to be careful of those. I have had those employees where they're just like, I want out. And I've had those leaders that I was asking some hard questions and they just wanted out of the conversation. So it's important to make sure that we do something. Like, I understand we're finished. I understand you want to be done with this conversation. What is one thing I need to know walking away from this? What is one thing that you are more clear on that you weren't? Just so I understand. Or I want to make sure that this meeting accomplished something, right? Having some humor about that and making sure. I had a boss once. He was so good with consistency. And no matter if I came and I was upset and I was angry, he really stood on consistency. And I had, you know, blown into his office and I was unhappy about a recent decision he had made. And I was letting him know about it. And it was interesting because his response was, oh, you know, I don't particularly like the outcome either, but I stand by the policy and I am consistent. Even when I don't like it, I know that this is what we've all agreed to. And that's the agreement. And I was like, and I wanted to turn around and stomp out, right? I was having a little bit of a temper tantrum. And he asked me, before you leave, I'm curious, what is it that you are most unhappy about? And I thought, God, what a great question. Because he was very clear, like, what is it you're unhappy with? The rules, the rules, the policies, the policies. I'm standing by that. There's no reason, given the situation, to deviate from it. I know it didn't fall in your favor, but I'm still going to be consistent. But what are you most unhappy about? And that really allowed us just to have a real conversation, not about policy, but about the two of us. And what came out is, I respect the decision. I just hate the outcome. And he said, well, me too. And we had great agreement. That same leader, one of the things he used to always start his conversations with, and I would blow into his office, what's my role today? Whenever I had an issue, am I a sounding board? Am I your boss that needs to make a decision? Or you tell me, what is it? Am I making a decision, solving a problem, or am I just a sounding board? And I loved that because it really allowed me to come in there. If I just wanted a sounding board, I didn't want him to solve it. If I needed a decision, I didn't want him to be a sounding board. And he would always ask that question. And I thought that was one of the most effective ways to make sure at the end, because it would say, do you feel better? Or do you have your decision? Or do you see the solution? So often in coaching, there is a frustration that comes from a misunderstanding. And it's typically not hard to track it back to one unfinished, lacking purpose conversation. So people come in, they're frustrated, they're angst, and they want to talk about that person. What we find is that as a communicator, when we learn to close the gap of the communications, we can close that whole downward spiral that comes. Even in coaching, sometimes the meetings can get heated. People are faced with truisms, and it can be uncomfortable. Oftentimes, they get pushed out of their comfort zone with hard questions. And so before they can feel that heat and they kind of just want to be done because they're thinking about so much. But before we close, one of my favorite questions before they walk away is, where are we at? Just what is one thing you're going to take away from today? And I know I've had some pretty heated conversations that have told me a lot. What I didn't know is that one person is like, I've got a lot of changing to do. I've just realized today it's all about me and I don't like it. I had one person who left and said, it's not about me, it's everybody else. And that told me a lot about where we stood in the coaching conversation. So today we explored three practical ways to close the gap between what we mean, what we say, and what others actually hear. We want to clarify our desired outcome. And before you speak, ask yourself, what do I want this person to know, feel, or do? Next, we want to communicate for the receiver. What is their perspective, their style? What do they need to know? What do they not know? What do they already know? And third, confirm what was understood. Instead of simply asking, do you understand? Like, what are we taking away from this conversation? Where do we go from this? Clear communication is not about saying more. It is about becoming more intentional with what we say, how we say it, and how we ensure our message is received. Communication challenges are among the most common reasons people seek or are sent to coaching. And there's something I work through with leaders and teams very often. The problem is rarely that people do not care or are not trying. More often, the meaning just gets lost between intention and outcome. The great news is that communication is a skill and skills can be strengthened. When we clarify our outcome, communicate for the receiver, and confirm what was understood, we reduce confusion. We build trust and we create stronger results. So this week I ask you, pay attention to one important conversation. Before you begin, ask yourself, what outcome do I want? What is the purpose of this conversation? What does this person need from me? And how will I know that we reached a shared understanding? And that is your play for the day. Could one of your leaders use some communication skills and coaching? Let's get to work. Go to CoachCora.com and schedule a discovery call. This is Coach Cora, and this has been the People Playbook, because your business rises and falls on your people, and how well your people work together rises and falls on how well they communicate. So tune in next week, because we'll have another live coaching session.
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10: With SRN News, I'm Mary Rose. British police being praised for stopping a potential terror attack on a UK airbase being used by the US military. British police said they arrested five men early Sunday acting on a tip about three suspicious vehicles heading towards RAF Fairford in Western England. All five are being held on suspicion of terrorism and explosives charges. President Trump called the arrest fantastic news. Speaking to reporters in Chicago today, he said the group had been looking to do big damage and had been under investigation by British and U.S. authorities. Thousands of flights have been disrupted as a powerful nor'easter slams the East Coast. The National Weather Service says the slow-moving storm is expected to dump more heavy rain and create dangerous surf conditions.
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22: Does artificial intelligence need to be regulated by the government, or should it remain free to grow as fast as it can, to be competitive in the marketplace and in the United States, to outpace our competitors? This is Talk Law Radio, and I'm Todd Marquardt. Have you heard that OpenAI The company that developed ChatGPT has developed an AI agent that escaped its sandbox and attacked a company called Hugging Face. That's what we're going to be talking about today, and a new federal law that's been proposed called AI Kill Switch Act, and whether or not the government should even regulate this at all, given President Trump's executive orders that demand that the government stay out of the regulation of AI. So I'm going to go through this event just recently that happened where OpenAI was testing an AI agent to test its capability to break into cybersecurity. Now, this was all supposed to be done in a sandbox, which is a testing ground. And you have to use your imagination when you hear me describe all of this, because this is all happening in code and computer code and computer language. I'm not even sure how that works, but I do know that it happened, and so I'm going to explain it for you. Now it's time to discover your legal issue blind spots by listening to me talk about the law on the radio. As I said before, OpenAI, an artificial intelligence research and product company that created ChatGPT, was researching a model using AI agents acting as elite lock pickers to see what they were capable of. In this case, researchers were testing highly advanced AI agents, which is an AI program designed to take real actions on a computer rather than just chat or answering questions. To test how good it was at computer security, OpenAI deliberately turned off the AI's safety rules, the guardrails that usually stop an AI from doing bad things. OpenAI then lets the agents try out a realistic computer security test. However, the AI was so smart and so capable, it found its way into the program infrastructure of a company called Hugging Face. Hugging Face is a major website where AI developers store their work. Hugging Face, thank God, caught the AI, stopped it, and locked it down before it could do real damage. Something like this has happened before, though, recently, back in June 2026, just a few months ago. Anthropic, an AI company like OpenAI, released Claude Fable 5 and Mythos 5, cybersecurity-focused programs. On June 11th, reports surfaced regarding a severe jailbreak technique capable of bypassing the model's built-in safety boundaries. This was reported to the White House, and senior Trump administration officials and Amazon CEO expressed immediate concerns that the vulnerability could turn the software into an unrestricted cyber weapon. On June 12th, Commerce Secretary signed an Emergency Bureau of Industry and Security, quote, is informed directive invoking national security. These are export controls under the Export Authorization Regulations that required Anthropic to obtain a license in order to export, re-export, or transfer, including in-country deemed exports of the Claude Fable 5 to foreign persons or destinations outside the United States. Because Anthropic's platform couldn't verify the citizenship in real time, the company abruptly disabled access worldwide for all commercial customers and its own foreign national employees. So the question arises, are you worried about risks of problems AI could cause that we can't even imagine? Do you want AI developed in the United States to be better than the AI developed by enemies of the United States? These two questions will shape how AI empowers U.S. businesses to perform better than businesses and governments in other nations. So that's the question for today. Please post a comment on Facebook or on YouTube. Join me in this conversation and tell me what your thoughts are. Are you afraid of AI? Are you using AI in your daily work? Let me know. Do you think it helps you get ahead? Do you think it helps your company get ahead? Do you think that we need this in order to be competitive with other businesses? Like I said before, OpenAI is an artificial intelligence research and product company. They build advanced AI systems that can understand and generate human-like text, images, code, and other content. The most well-known products include ChatGPT, a conversational AI chatbot, large language models in the GPT family, image generation tools like DALL-E, other AI tools and APIs that developers and businesses can use. They also conduct research aimed at making AI more capable and safer. And so that's what they were doing when this AI agent escaped its training sandbox and attacked another company called Hugging Face. Hugging Face called the FBI because there are already statutes on the book that make it a criminal offense to hack another company. And so I did a little bit of research to find out if it was possible for OpenAI to be criminally liable for prosecution. And Hugging Face said on TV last Sunday that they weren't asking for that. They're not filing any lawsuits. They're just asking OpenAI to cooperate and share with them how, in fact, this happened so they can tighten their security and harden their security. I had to really do a lot of research because I'm not in the technology industry. There's a lot of words that I didn't understand. And one of the things I didn't understand was that this AI agent had attacked Hugging Face's platform. I didn't know what a platform was. And so it says, this gentleman wrote on LinkedIn what platform level cyber attacks are. It means that the AI agent was hitting the infrastructure that thousands of organizations depend on simultaneously. So just think of the infrastructure of a city. If the city were attacked, all of us would be affected. And so when you attack the infrastructure of another company and they have clients or customers or patients, you're potentially attacking all of those people as well. That's why this is so concerning to the technology industry and to the government. Do you think it should be regulated? Do you think the government can do anything to stop things like this from happening? There's been lots of movies that we have watched in the past where technology somehow becomes more intelligent than human beings and they're able to take over society. I think of The Matrix. That's a good movie, right? Tell me what sci-fi movie you think fits with this AI story. So after this incident in which a rogue AI agent was able to escape its training sandbox and attack Hugging Face's infrastructure, more than 1,000 employees from OpenAI, Anthropic, and other AI companies signed a letter pacing the frontier later that same day. urging the U.S. government to build the technical and governance tools necessary to slow down AI development in case capabilities accelerate beyond our ability to understand or control the resulting systems. Is that convincing to you that the top AI companies in the United States are asking for regulations? It begs the question, is government regulation better than market forces taking responsibility for their own industry and developing guidelines that they follow voluntarily? Or do you think that that's a utopian dream world? Post a comment. Let me know what you think. Send me an email at host@talklawradio.com. That's host@talklawradio.com, because I talk about the law on the radio. There are a couple of congressmen that have proposed a new law called the AI Kill Switch Act. The act authorizes the Secretary of the Department of Homeland Security, in consultation with the Secretary of Commerce and the Director of National Intelligence, to order a slowdown or a shutdown of an AI system that can cause catastrophic harm. Do you worry that giving the government that authority is too much power for the government to have? I remember the old adage, power corrupts, absolutely. Well, here are some details of the AI Kill Switch Act. It would amend the Homeland Security Act of 2002 to require certain high-capability AI providers to maintain shutdown capabilities and report serious AI-related incidents to the Department of Homeland Security. The Secretary of Homeland Security, acting through the director, would define and update terms, covered entity, and covered technology by rule within 90 days after enacting the law. We'll talk about how likely it is that this law passes in just a few moments. There's a non-commercial exclusion. Any entity would not be a covered entity when it operates or makes the technology available to third parties solely for personal, academic, or non-commercial use. A covered entity would be an entity that operates covered technology or a system incorporating it, makes it available to a third party through API, hosted service, or similar mechanism, together with affiliates, earns at least $500 million in gross revenue from that technology in the preceding calendar year. Covered technology would probably be defined as an AI system developed with an amount of computing power whose cost would exceed $100 million at prevailing U.S. cloud computing market prices as determined by the Secretary. Covered entities would be required under DHS rules issued and updated within 90 days after enactment and annually thereafter to maintain the technical ability to stop AI inference, terminate user access, suspend access for a particular account, user, or use pattern posing a risk of a covered incident, legal violation, or terms of service violation, and shut down the technology altogether. I'm sure you're probably thinking, like I am, could this be abused by a government official? Could it be abused by one of these AI companies? You might remember me doing a show in the past about how Facebook and Twitter and I think just those two companies suppressed speech during the COVID era because they were directed to by the Biden White House. Remember that? I'll try and post a comment in the notes about where to find those videos and those podcasts so that you can revisit that. So the bill contemplates a graduated response based on the severity and immediacy of the credible risk, including throttling inference, user access or compute allocation, restricting a capability, suspending or shutting down the system, or moving operations to a backup system or earlier version. Now, I do understand the concern. I mean, OpenAI is one of the top companies in the United States for developing and researching artificial intelligence. And they lost control of their AI agent. And

platform. It thought, this is a company that's similar to OpenAI. It probably has information it can use to solve the training problems it was asked to solve. Well, thank goodness, Hugging Face, the company, identified that they had a foreign AI agent in their program infrastructure. They were able to locate it and lock it down before it did any real damage. So the question is government regulation the answer, or should we rely on market and industry organizations to develop guidelines for telling these companies what they should do or not do? And so I looked up, is there such an organization around? Well, I found that there's a U.S. National Institute of Standards and Technology, and it published something called the Artificial Intelligence Risk Management Framework. Now, this is a non-regulatory federal government agency within the U.S. Department of Commerce. Its purpose is to provide organizations that design, develop, deploy, evaluate, or use AI systems with a structured, practical approach to identify, assess, manage, and mitigate risks associated with artificial intelligence. The goal is to promote the trustworthy and responsible development and use of AI systems while allowing society to benefit from AI and reducing potential harms. That's a good purpose, right? That's what we're talking about, mitigating risk and elevating and promoting the benefits. So going back to this AI Kill Switch Act, do you think President Trump would sign this law if it were passed by the Congress and the Senate? I don't think so, because remember, there are three executive orders that President Trump has signed relating to AI and regulation. In December 2025, he issued Executive Order 14365, entitled Ensuring a National Policy Framework for Artificial Intelligence, to affirm leadership that AI advances national and economic security and dominance. In January 2025, President Trump issued Executive Order 14179, removing barriers to American leadership in artificial intelligence. The purpose was, the United States has long led in AI innovation due to free markets, world-class research institutions, and entrepreneurial spirit. To maintain this leadership, AI systems must be developed free from ideological bias or engineered social agendas. The policy of the United States to sustain and enhance America's global AI dominance in order to promote human flourishing, economic competitiveness, and national security. Then in June 2026, President Trump signed Executive Order 14409, promoting advanced artificial intelligence, innovation, and security. To lead the world in AI due to industry talent and innovation, and by refusing to stifle it with overly burdensome regulation. So I don't think that President Trump would support the AI Kill Switch Act based on his executive orders. What do you think? Do you think that market forces and the industry should govern itself voluntarily, or do you think the government should regulate it? Well, there was a poll done by the AIPI.org, and in questions of whether there should be mandatory standards or no regulation, 78% of 1,007 likely voters said they favored mandatory standards. Only 8% said no regulation.
So I'd like to hear

0: what you think about whether the government should regulate AI more or whether it should be free to develop. Because in the beginning, God had one law, don't eat from the fruit of that tree. Then he gave Moses the Ten Commandments. And now we have municipal, federal lawmakers that won't stop creating new laws, laws that impact you without you knowing it. 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That way you can get notified every time an episode is posted there. And you can watch or listen while you're walking the dog, washing the dishes, or working in the garage. So I started this episode talking about OpenAI and how its rogue artificial intelligence agent escaped its training sandbox and attacked another website infrastructure program called Hugging Face. And now the government needs to decide whether to increase regulation on artificial intelligence or allow it to develop free. Because if it's allowed to develop free of regulation, it'll develop faster. But what if in that development, things like this happen? What if computer networks are destroyed, or I don't even know what could happen? Do you? 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Also, the U.S. National Institute of Standards and Technology has already published an artificial intelligence risk management framework, a voluntary guidance document that was put out in January 2023. So I'm wondering what other networks are at risk. Is the framework program for your bank, school, church, or government agency at risk? That's it for today. I'm Todd Marquardt. This is Talk Law Radio. I'll talk to you later.
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2: Foundations of Freedom, a look at America's founding principles and the leaders who shaped our nation.
3: You know, Ronald Reagan believed self-government required something that government could never replace, responsibility in the hands of the people. In his 1981 inaugural address, Reagan warned against the idea that America had become too complicated to be governed by its citizens. Reagan asked, "If no one among us is capable of governing himself, then who among us has the capacity to govern someone else?" For Reagan, limited government was not about having no government. It was about remembering where responsibility begins, with individuals, families, communities, and the people themselves. Because when government assumes every responsibility, citizens gradually surrender their own. Self-government asks more of us than dependence ever will. And freedom requires a people willing to govern themselves before asking government to do it for them.
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5: 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I'm Todd Stern. 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
5: I'm not sure what's going on inside the White House or at RNC headquarters, but it's time for a come-to-Jesus moment. The midterms are becoming one of the biggest debacles in modern political history, and it's either a result of sabotage or gross incompetence. I don't know, maybe both. The GOP sycophants are more interested in lining their own pockets and getting exclusive invitations to Mar-a-Lago than they are doing what's best for the country. And what is best for the country is to codify President Trump's America First agenda. But while the communists are storming the gates of Mayberry, Republicans are sipping Chardonnay at Mar-a-Lago. The GOP has let down President Trump, and they've let down voters. But there is still time to fix what is broken. The grand old party just needs a swift kick in their blessed assurance. Get it together, people, or else we'll all be slurping borscht in a D.C.-run gulag. I'm Todd Stearns.
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8: News this hour from Town Hall, I'm Mary Rose. British police arrested several men on suspicion of terrorism and explosives charges Sunday near an airbase the U.S. military has been using to facilitate strikes on Iran. President Trump was asked about the arrest Sunday.
9: The arrest in the U.K. was fantastic. Working with Britain, it was an amazing job. We had them under investigation. They were looking to do big damage to our force.
8: A growing debate over academic standards is putting the University of California under scrutiny.
10: More than 2,000 UC faculty members have signed letters raising concerns about students' math and reasoning skills since SAT and ACT scores were dropped from admissions. Remedial courses are reportedly increasing as regents consider bringing testing back. Critics say the current system relies too heavily on grades and short essays and argue that California must restore academic rigor if its universities are to remain excellent. Richard Boyd reporting.
8: A new survey finds most Americans believe the rule of law is weaker today than it was a decade ago. Correspondent Ron Taylor reports.
11: 56% said the rule of law has declined, compared with 14% who said it's stronger. Democrats were more likely to blame Donald Trump, while Republicans more often cited election reforms. Some analysts argue the deeper problem is cultural, declining respect for law, accountability, and truth across American society. Ron Taylor reporting.
8: Thousands of flights have been disrupted as a powerful nor'easter slams the East Coast. The National Weather Service says the slow-moving storm is expected to dump more heavy rain and create dangerous surf conditions from New Jersey to New England through tonight. But they do expect it to weaken. More on these stories at townhall.com.
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13: As I listen to the many heads of state who have come to address the United Nations General Assembly in New York, I think of the verses from Jeremiah 6:14 and again in Jeremiah 8:11. Peace, peace, when there is no peace. The verses describe false prophets and corrupt priests who gave people of Judah comforting assurances. They treated deep spiritual and moral wounds lightly or superficially instead of calling people to turn away from sin. They claimed everything was fine and God was pleased, even though judgment was coming, as it always does. The UN and other organizations cannot bring peace to the earth because we are not at peace with God. Wars and rumors of wars abound because people are greedy and want for themselves. Should we not try to end wars or keep them from starting? Well, of course. But those efforts don't bring real peace. Real peace will be achieved when Jesus returns to earth to set up his kingdom. Each day, every day, brings us one day closer to that event. I'm Cal Thomas.
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16: This week on Capitol Hill, your insider's guide to the story shaping Washington and the world. I'm Tony Perkins, your host. Well, this week we're coming to you from Cornerstone Chapel in Leesburg, Virginia, the site of this year's Pray Vote Stand Summit. Well, this week, President Trump rolled out the red carpet for Chinese President Xi Jinping at the White House.
17: Just as our ancestors reached across the ocean centuries ago to trade, to learn, and to build a better world, our two countries do really the same thing, and we're very proud of it, and the relationship.
16: But behind the ceremony and talk of friendship are some very serious questions. China's designs on Taiwan, its challenge to American economic and technological dominance, and its growing influence on the world stage. The two leaders held extensive talks. Treasury Secretary Scott Bessent said the two sides agreed to extend their trade truce by 2 months. But China was hardly the only foreign policy challenge confronting the president this week.
18: I have a big decision to make. Will a deal be made with Iran that lets them rebuild and create a far greater country than it ever was before? Or do I annihilate the Islamic Republic and do it quickly, never giving them a chance to kill and destroy people and countries again.
16: That was President Trump at the United Nations, where the war with Iran dominated much of the week. The president called on the international community to economically isolate Tehran, even as his administration continues to explore a diplomatic end to the conflict. Then, on Thursday, Israeli Prime Minister Benjamin Netanyahu took the same podium and confronted Israel's critics head on.
19: So to all those that are spreading these lies about my country and about our brave soldiers, whether they sit in this hall or in the office of the anti-Semitic mayor of New York, I say this: shame on you. Shame on you for distorting the facts. Shame on you for inverting victim and aggressor. Shame on you for spitting in the face of truth.
16: Netanyahu's address came after dozens of delegates walked out on the General Assembly, a dramatic illustration of the international pressure Israel continues to face. Meanwhile, back here in Washington, another consequential debate was unfolding, this one over the future of the FDA and the abortion drug mifepristone. Do you agree with that?
20: Senator, I think, my view, it is critical that the FDA complete that safety analysis.
21: But do you agree with that? That's your predecessor. That's Dr. McCary and the secretary, that the Biden REMS suffered from a lack of adequate consideration and safety risk testing.
20: As I understand how part of how the Biden administration's decision was made, it relied a lot on external evidence. And since that time happened, there has not been an updated internal safety analysis from the FDA that I think is critical so that Americans know what happens.
16: That exchange between Senator Josh Hawley and Dr. Heidi Overton came during Thursday's confirmation hearing. Dr. Overton has been selected by President Trump to lead the FDA. The abortion drug mifepristone became one of the central issues as senators questioned whether the FDA adequately studied the consequences of the Biden administration's changes to the drug safeguards. China, Iran, Israel, the battle over abortion drugs, and hovering over all of it, the midterm elections, now just weeks away. We'll cover all of it today. Newsmax chief Washington correspondent James Rosen will join us with an inside look on President Trump's summit with Xi Jinping and a remarkable week at the United Nations. House Intelligence Committee Chairman Rick Crawford joins us on Iran, Israel, and the growing global threats facing America. And we'll take you to the Pray Vote Stand Summit for my conversation with Senator Josh Hawley and his wife Erin on the battle over the abortion drugs. And House Speaker Mike Johnson joins us as Republicans head into the final stretch before the midterm elections. Welcome to This Week on Capitol Hill.
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16: Chinese President Xi Jinping made his first White House visit since 2015 this week. Beyond the pomp and pageantry, what is the summit likely to produce? Joining us now to discuss this is Newsmax Chief Washington Correspondent James Rosen. James, welcome back to This Week on Capitol Hill. Thanks so much for joining us.
23: Tony, great to be with you as always.
16: All right, what are the potential takeaways of this week's summit?
23: The chief takeaway, I think, for most China watchers observing this summit between President Trump and President Xi, which I believe will be the first of a few, maybe three or four this year between them, is how few takeaways really there are. The number one thing that the United States needed to achieve, it did, which was that China agreed to an extension on its very severe bans or curbs that it had previously placed in response to the Trump tariffs last year on its export of a number of rare earths and critical minerals and other components that are vital to U.S. National security and the American economy, including semiconductor wafers and so forth. That originally had been a one-year pause, part of a trade truce, if you will, a detente, if you will, reached between the presidents of the two countries at Busan, South Korea last year. It was supposed to expire in November of 2026, and Secretary Bessent, the Treasury Secretary, was able to announce just after the Chinese president had reached U.S. soil this week, but that had been extended another 2 months, so that will take us into the first part of 2027. But the real reason there are no major announcements or deliverables, some of the breakthroughs or accords that we're used to seeing from summits of the 20th and early 21st centuries, is because the interlocking conflict between the world's two largest economies, the United States, a democratic republic, and, of course, the Chinese Communist Party government in Beijing. That interlocking conflict is so potent and immovable, if you will, that it's almost inevitable that there are going to be fewer and fewer such announcements of breakthroughs. It is also the case that each country enjoys a certain amount of leverage over the other, and that adds to this sort of interlocking effect that makes true movement in the relationship almost impossible, at least in the near or immediate term.
0: Is it a very choreographed dance that the two participate in?
23: In a word, yes. All of these summits are highly choreographed. I would say 99.9% of the work gets done by staff across the interagency on our side. In a similar situation in the Chinese government, where you'll have the commerce people, the trade people, the national security people hammering out some sort of rough understandings with their counterparts. And then when the summit arrives, it's time for the so-called principals, the two presidents, to essentially hit the marks that have been placed for them by their staffs. Given the nature of relationship, the relationship between the U.S. and China, particularly since the COVID-19 pandemic, when American vulnerability to Chinese supply chains really came under scrutiny for the first time in a sustained way, there just doesn't seem to be any prospect for a real breakthrough between these countries. And some on the hard right, I would say, in Congress and in the think tank community, might argue that there shouldn't be any breakthroughs with an enterprise like Communist China. I have posed as a reporter this question to a wide variety of people, from Hank Paulson to Laura Ingraham and lots of folks in between. Do you believe that the Chinese Communist enterprise is foreordained to failure for the same reason that the Soviet Union collapsed, which is to say that it was morally bankrupt at its core? To that end, we have seen events such as Tiananmen Square, which suggest that the citizenry of China do not appreciate the kind of centralized planning and repressive rule that takes place there, or have the Chinese communist officials figured this out in a way where they can rule perpetually this way? I would be curious to know your view, Tony.
0: Well, I'm the one asking the question, so I was going to pose this to you as a student of history, making reference to the U.S. and Russia. Was an opportunity missed here, as Reagan did with Gorbachev, of putting the issue of human rights before the Chinese dictator?
23: What officials in the Trump administration will tell you is the same as all previous administrations, that the issue of human rights is always raised as a matter of course, at all levels in our interactions with the Chinese. And that is really the standard line you'll hear from U.S. officials, no matter who is president of the United States and no matter which repressive regime the U.S. might be interacting with in a diplomatic fashion. So I'm sure it is raised. But it's not going to lead to any changes on the part of the Chinese government with respect to its own citizens, or likely its conduct in the South China Sea toward its neighbors. This is what the scholar Michael Pillsbury has called the 100-year marathon, where China seeks not militarily, but through slow, steady patience, the buildup of its military, and through economic power, to supplant the United States as the world hegemon. I think President Trump recognizes this, and I think that's part of the reason why he has so heavily emphasized in this second term of his the race for energy independence, dominance, and also for the reassertion of control of our own supply chains in everything from medical equipment to superconductors and everything in between.
0: 20 seconds, your reaction to Prime Minister Netanyahu at the UN.
23: It was classic Bibi, confrontational, defiant, self-justifying. He saw the walkout of the various leaders who stormed out of his speech. He was prepared for this. He's an old pro at this sort of thing. And, of course, he also made use of props, as he likes to do. We remember in the 2012 speech to UNGA, he held up a cartoon bomb with a red line to illustrate Iran's red line for nuclear enrichment. And here he held aloft one of the pagers that exploded in Lebanon in 2024, one of the most stunning intelligence operations and lethal intelligence operations of our time, a reminder of Israel's intelligence and military prowess that I'm sure was not lost on his listeners.
0: I'm sure you're right. James Rosen, thanks so much for joining us. Folks, stick with us. Chairman Rick Crawford joins us next. Don't go away.
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0: Welcome back to This Week on Capitol Hill. I'm your host, Tony Perkins. Well, as wars continue in both the Middle East and Ukraine, world leaders gathered in New York City this week for the United Nations 81st General Assembly. On Tuesday, President Trump addressed the assembly, urging the world to isolate Iran economically. And on Thursday, dozens of delegates staged a walkout before Israeli Prime Minister Benjamin Netanyahu delivered an unapologetic defense of Israel's prosecution of a multi-front war against the Iran terror network. Joining us now to discuss the implications of the gathering this week in New York is Congressman Rick Crawford, chairman of the House Permanent Select Committee on Intelligence. He represents the 1st Congressional District of Arkansas. Chairman Crawford, welcome back to This Week on Capitol Hill. Thanks so much for joining us.
29: You bet. Thanks for having me.
0: So let's start. Israeli Prime Minister Benjamin Netanyahu did not hold back when addressing the United Nations and really went after those who have abandoned the cause of defending against the terror network of Iran.
29: Yeah, it's one of the things that I thought was, he did a very good job in identifying one of the ironies, is that they're the only ones willing to engage this terrorist regime in the region, and quite frankly, it benefits others around the world. It's not just like it's just Israel. We already know they're fighting an existential battle against Iran, but the byproducts of that are a safer world because Iran is engaged with Israel. Israel is forced to engage them, and honestly, that protects these other countries. And he identified that irony. And when, of course, this whole walkout deal, it was not an organic thing. It was staged. for effect. I mean, they knew he was going to come on and speak. They didn't have to be in the room. They chose to wait till he started and then walk out. And I'm old enough to remember when Hugo Chavez was, you know, talking about how he could smell the sulfur in reference to George Bush back in the early 2000s. And you know, there was no walkout then. I mean, these people with their moral high ground, they were willing to listen to that, perfectly okay, but they're not willing to sit still and listen to another sovereign leader as he makes his case. So, it's an irony that he, I think, rightfully identified and called them out for what they are.
0: I think you're absolutely right. And to put a finer point on that irony is he went after those that were actually criticizing Israel for defending itself against this Iranian terror network. As you pointed out, those very countries that are criticizing Israel are benefiting from sure. Israel's prosecution of this war. President Trump also speaking at the United Nations on Tuesday. He was very resolute and clear in his message.
29: Yeah, and I think that's the important thing to note. We have to be, probably more so than now than ever, and that's not always been the case, but I think it's something you can pretty much count on from President Trump, that he is going to be forthright and steadfast in his leadership. So, I mean, hats off to him for demonstrating that, we occupy this position of leadership in the world for a reason, and we shouldn't have to subordinate ourselves to those who just think that we shouldn't be the world leader when, you know, all the contribution that we've made to global security and lifting people out of poverty and all the things that have transpired in not just in this century, but the previous century. We don't have anything to apologize for in that regard.
0: Now, the president being very clear, calling other nations to join in economically isolating Iran, but also confirming that, the United States would obliterate Iran if necessary. But at the same time, Iranian officials were holding talks. Now, that was earlier in the week. What can you tell us about the talks and where we might see diplomatic gains being made?
29: Well, so far, I haven't seen any diplomatic gains. And, you know, I saw an interview with the president of Iran yesterday, and they continue to be in denial mode and propaganda mode and things like that. So, you're dealing with an adversary that is, I mean, they would lie when the truth sounds better. That's just their DNA. That's what they do. That's the IRGC. So I think they're going to be difficult to deal with from a diplomatic perspective. But the president made it clear that he's not taking kinetic action off the table. And so those are the conditions. He has laid the parameters, if you will, for what those negotiations, how they'll take place and what's expected. So, they've really been given a pretty clear choice here. You can either, work with us diplomatically, or you can suffer the consequences kinetically. And I think that's an example of lethal diplomacy.
0: Now, Chairman, you have the benefit of a lot of intel that most Americans don't have, but you also understand the political realities, as I think the president does as well. How long can America sustain this kind of back and forth with Iran without a resolution? How long before you think this conflict comes to a favorable resolution, which the president again made very clear on Tuesday? It is Iran cannot have a nuclear weapon.
29: Well, I think that has to be, the touchstone here. Iran can't have a nuclear weapon. He's been clear about that and unwavering in that commitment. And I think the American people need to recognize that. Look, I'll be the first to tell you, it hurts at the pump. And not only does it hurt at the pump as we're, making plans to, take a weekend trip or whatever, or as we're planning our commute to work or any number of things, but the cost of diesel impacts the market basket. So it's also having an impact on groceries. However, what would the cost be to the American people if the Iranian Republican Guard Corps had a nuclear weapon? Can we bear that cost? And the answer is no. So in the short term, we're going to feel this pain, and we are, and I understand it, and I feel it just like everybody else does, because, I'm, just a working class guy and have kids like a whole lot of Americans. And so we feel it too. But we would feel it even more keenly were we under the gun of the Iranians, if they had a nuclear weapon. And so are we willing to make that sacrifice for the greater good? And by the way, we're not the only beneficiaries of a non-nuclear Iran. The rest of the world benefits from it. We're just the ones standing in the gap. So, I mean, it's a difficult thing for us to do, but we're doing it for the rest of the world, not only for America.
0: But isn't that a part of leadership?
29: 100%.
0: I mean, America has the benefit, and there's a lot of benefits that come with leadership, but there's also responsibilities. You know, I think the American people historically will support efforts like this. As you laid out, if they have a better understanding of the long-term implications and consequences of not acting, has the administration, has Congress done enough to bring the American people along, understanding that this short-term pain is necessary for the benefit and well-being of our children and grandchildren and, as you pointed out, the rest of the world?
29: Yeah, this is, you know, kind of an analogy I would look at, and if you can kind of follow me here and indulge me for a minute, it's kind of like when your flight gets delayed at the airport. These things happen. It's an inconvenience, and the longer you go without communication and knowing why the flight was delayed or what the resolution will be and how long you might have to wait, and am I going to actually make my flight? Am I going to get home and see my family or make that business trip or whatever? That's when the frustration builds. I think people are willing to understand and endure a level of inconvenience provided that it's communicated to them forthrightly and in a timely fashion and kind of knowing what the end game is. So this is where we just need to, as you suggested, we need a lot more aggressive communication so that the American people really understand what's at stake.
0: Well, Chairman, I can identify with your analogy of the delayed flight. I want to thank you for joining us. Have a great weekend. Folks, stick with us. We'll be right back with more.
1: With SRN News, I'm Mary Rose. President Trump is calling the arrest of five men suspected of planning a terror attack on a U.S. airbase in England fantastic news. Speaking to reporters in Chicago today, he said the group had been looking to do big damage and had been under investigation by British and U.S. authorities. British police said they made the arrest early Sunday, acting on a tip about three suspicious vehicles heading towards RAF Fairford in Western England. Prime Minister Andy Burnham called the incident deeply concerning and said counterterrorism police are working to establish the full facts of the case. And Iran's foreign minister says his country is open to diplomacy but fully prepared for war to resume. He appeared on NBC's Meet the Press. This is SRN News.
4: Foundations of Freedom, a look at America's founding principles and the leaders who shaped our nation.
7: You know, Ronald Reagan believed self-government required something that government could never replace, responsibility in the hands of the people. In his 1981 inaugural address, Reagan warned against the idea that America had become too complicated to be governed by its citizens. Reagan asked, "If no one among us is capable of governing himself, then who among us has the capacity to govern someone else?" For Reagan, limited government was not about having no government. It was about remembering where responsibility begins, with individuals, families, communities, and the people themselves. Because when government assumes every responsibility, citizens gradually surrender their own. Self-government asks more of us than dependence ever will. And freedom requires a people willing to govern themselves before asking government to do it for them.
8: More truth, reason, and common sense coming up in just a moment.
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11: Well, you've heard of Black Lives Matter. You've also heard of Antifa. But have you heard of the clown protests?
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11: Latest headline out of TheGuardian.com shows that there's a new clown protest in New York City trying to fight against, well, you guessed it, fascism. A group of drag queens known as the Clowns say they're meant to help innovate traditional protests and create social change by presenting informative slideshows, different workshops, and how clowns can help fight fascism. They say much of their videos, along with their puppetry presentations, show historical propaganda about capitalism, where they say the clowns are the only ones in the court that had the privilege to speak on truth to power and to speak to the king without consequence. And while all that may sound absolutely absurd, one of the most ironic pieces of the entire story that I find interesting is the fact that it's happening in New York City, the place where we have Zoran Mamdani, the place where socialism's already taken hold, and the place where they say they're fighting an ideology that they're already starting to embrace with the new progressive movement. And I find that the most ironic satire of it all.
13: 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Town Hall tells the stories the corporate press buries. 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
16: Welcome back to This Week on Capitol Hill. I'm your host, Tony Perkins. Well, this week we're at the Pray Vote Stand Summit at Cornerstone Chapel in Leesburg, Virginia, where earlier I sat down with Senator Josh Hawley of Missouri and his wife, Erin, who is of counsel at the Alliance Defending Freedom. We had a conversation on the issue of life, mifepristone, and a number of issues, but we started with this week's confirmation hearing of Dr. Heidi Overton, the nominee for the FDA commissioner. Here is a part of that conversation.
14: What I took away from today, Tony, is that it is absolutely vital that we get the FDA, number one, to commit to finishing this safety study of mifepristone. But you and I both know we don't need a study to tell us the abortion drug is not safe.
15: Yeah.
14: It's not safe for the baby, who it kills almost every single time. And it's not safe for the mother, because in more than 1 in 10 cases, the mother who takes that pill is sent to an emergency room with a life-threatening condition. And the pharmaceutical companies who make that drug, they lie about it because they make money on more abortions. The more abortions there are, the more money they make. And that's why, Tony, it is absolutely vital that the FDA put back in place the safety protocols. But, you know, I think we agree on this, too. They need to go beyond that. Yeah, we need to go beyond that. Congress needs to ban the abortion drug in the United States of America, period.
17: And you have legislation to do that. You've introduced legislation.
14: I've introduced legislation to do that, and I'm challenging my Republican colleagues, everybody who's running for office. If you're pro-life, you cannot be for the abortion drug.
17: Yeah.
14: We have more abortions now in this country than we did when Roe was the law of the land because of the abortion drug. It is turning every mailbox in America into a Planned Parenthood. We cannot allow this to go on. We need to ban it.
17: Explain why it's important that Congress act on this and not just allow the FDA to change its policy.
14: Well, what happens is this. Missouri is a pro-life state. Louisiana, where Tony is from, is a pro-life state. Many of you, I'm sure, are from pro-life states. Here's the problem. It doesn't matter what your state's laws are, because the abortion drugs are mailed into every single state, regardless of state law. And that's because there are no safety restrictions on the drug. You don't have to go to a doctor to get it. You don't have to see a doctor as a follow-up. You don't have to have a screening for an ectopic pregnancy. None of the above. And these drug companies know it. They're the ones who pushed the Biden administration to adopt this abortion-on-demand agenda. What that means is what you vote for in your states doesn't matter.
17: Right.
14: The abortion drug is getting mailed in. The only way to make the Dobbs decision that overturned Roe, the only way to make it real, is to ban the abortion drug in the United States of America.
17: And if the FDA did change the policy, a new administration could change it right back.
14: Exactly right. And you and I both know what we have seen since this drug came to America under Bill Clinton is that every Democrat administration makes it easier and easier and easier to get the drug. And why? Because they want more and more and more abortions. And I just want to be clear, we're not talking about contraception here. That's not what this is, whatever your views on that are. That's not this. We're talking about a drug whose sole purpose is to kill an unborn child already in the womb.
17: Yeah.
14: And it's happening all over this country.
17: Aaron, I was actually listening to Josh in the hearing today, and I was thinking he must be looking at Aaron's notes.
3: That's literally true.
17: But I was thinking, you know, you've got to have some dynamic dinnertime conversations. Honey, pass the salt, and oh, here's a declaration to go with it for life. You know, talk a little bit about, I mean, two of you so immersed into this defense of the unborn. I mean, both of you at the tip of the spear.
5: Sure. So definitely, this is something that's super important to us both. We're also legal nerds. I remember one time my sister asked us, we were at dinner, is this really what you talk about? So yes. But we're so thankful, I think especially as parents, at least that's especially for me as a mom, being able to guide and shepherd your own children just reinforces how crucial life is.
17: Everybody should be having these conversations around the dinner table. I mean, these are important fundamental things. This is what Deuteronomy talks about. This is what the Bible talks about, is when you sit down in the way, when you stand up, when you walk, that you talk about these things. It's the application of God's word to the very issues we're facing today.
5: That's right.
17: So, John, I mentioned declaration. That's a cue for you.
3: Okay. Well, you know what? Since you mentioned it, Tony, we had the privilege... Tony and Aaron and I and some other Christian leaders from across the country had the privilege last week to announce a declaration for life, and I just happened to bring it with me here. You can see it on the screen.
17: I thought you might have one.
3: The Declaration for Life was written by Christian pastors from across the country on the birthday of America. Here we are, America's 250th anniversary. We thought it was vital that Christians from across the country speak to the importance of life, speak to the principle of life for this country, and call the nation back to a defense of life, and do so on the basis of the gospel of Jesus Christ. And that's what this Declaration for Life does. It says, it affirms that from the gospel we know every single life is valuable. From the gospel we know every single life is made in the image of our Lord Jesus Christ, who went to a cross for every single life. And it also calls on political leaders to take the important steps of protecting the unborn, not just in rhetoric, but in law, including banning the abortion drug.
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11: Well, you've heard of Black Lives Matter. You've also heard of Antifa. But have you heard of the clown protests?
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11: Latest headline out of TheGuardian.com shows that there's a new clown protest in New York City trying to fight against, well, you guessed it, fascism. A group of drag queens known as the clowns say they're meant to help innovate traditional protests and create social change by presenting informative slideshows, different workshops, and how clowns can help fight fascism. They say much of their videos, along with their puppetry presentations, show historical propaganda about capitalism, where they say the clowns are the only ones in the court that had the privilege to speak on truth to power and to speak to the king without consequence. And while all that may sound absolutely absurd, one of the most ironic pieces of the entire story that I find interesting is the fact that it's happening in New York City, the place where we have Zoran Mamdani, the place where socialism's already taken hold, and the place where they say they're fighting an ideology that they're already starting to embrace with the new progressive movement. And I find that the most ironic satire of it all.
13: 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Town Hall tells the stories the corporate press buries. From President Trump to Capitol Hill. 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
16: Welcome back to This Week on Capitol Hill. I'm Tony Perkins. Well, the midterm elections are now less than 6 weeks away, but for millions of Americans, the issues shaping those elections aren't theoretical. They're showing up at the gas pump and at the grocery store. The war with Iran continues. Gas prices have climbed sharply. And this week, House Speaker Mike Johnson said that while the effort to eliminate Iran's nuclear capabilities has been successful, we've now got to bring that to a resolution. So what does that resolution look like? And with control of Congress at stake in November, what are Republicans hearing from voters as they're back home in their districts? Joining me now for our weekly conversation is House Speaker Mike Johnson, who represents the 4th Congressional District of Louisiana. Mr. Speaker, welcome back to This Week on Capitol Hill.
0: Hey, Tony. Great to be with you, as always.
16: Hey, before we jump into to the issues at hand, as members are back in their districts campaigning, you joined the president with the state dinner for Chinese President Xi Jinping this week at the White House. Tell us about that.
0: Yeah, I'm here in D.C. because I took a break from the campaign trail to come and attend the state dinner. It was an historic one, of course. China is, tries to be a peer-to-peer adversary to the United States. We're the last great superpower on the planet, but they're certainly making a run for that. So the relationship with that country is important. They're obviously a major trading partner to the U.S. But we also have our issues with China. And you and I have discussed many times over the years that the theft of intellectual property, the imprisonment of people, and the violation of basic human rights and religious freedom rights and all the rest are big concerns to us, so many. And we're in a big race with them in the AI race to ensure that we maintain our edge. So all that's very important. The president addressed a lot of those issues with Xi in their private meeting, and then it culminated in the state dinner last night. It was really a beautiful affair. The White House is obviously the best place in the world to do something like that, and we put our best foot forward. I saw our ambassador to China, Ambassador Perdue, this morning on a talk show, and he was addressing these issues, the needs for us to maintain a peace, obviously, with China. And to prevent them from, one of our concerns is they're making a move on Taiwan. All that, comes down to the relationship. So we can have issues with a lot of things that they're doing, we believe, wrongly, and also make sure that U.S. Goods are shipped and imported into China for trade. It's a delicate balance. I think the president's doing a good job with that, and last night was a reflection of it.
16: Should we be talking about those issues in which we have those differences, which are not, they're not insignificant? I mean, issues as human rights, religious freedom, those are things that really made America. Those are the foundational principles of freedom. Are those items that we should be talking about with China?
0: Well, of course. And, you know, we advance our issues and our principles and our policies when we go abroad and when we, you know, our diplomats and this, through the State Department and that. But when you can bring those foreign and world leaders to the United States and have them on our soil and hear our, you know, our reports about how well America is doing and how our founding principles are what we celebrate here on the 250th anniversary of the greatest nation in the history of the world, you know, it has an influence. I think Xi, I was watching his face last night as the, you know, for the pageantry and all the things that were happening at the White House, and, you know, he was duly impressed. Anybody would be. It's a show of American strength and might, and that's really, really important for us. Peace through strength. We have to show strength, and we have to know that our adversaries understand that strength and our willingness to use it if necessary.
16: All right, Mr. Speaker, we're going to be seeing you on the road for the next 6 weeks. In fact, you're getting ready to head out. You're going to be going to California, Maine, Alaska, South Florida. I mean, you're going to be everywhere. What are you expecting to find on the campaign trail?
0: Well, as we've said so many times, as we get closer to the election, we're now less than 40 days out from the most fateful midterm in history, in my view, because we're at this crossroads that we've discussed in a contrast election, contrast between common sense and crazy. I'm so grateful that we're on the side of common sense, and our candidates are, our incumbents are. The entire balance of the House is going to come down to about 24 seats. You know, we know which ones are deep red. We know which ones are deep blue. So that's the jump ball. So I'll be going to all those districts.

0: you on that track. You cannot turn the country over to the insurgent Marxist left. And that's what we're facing. That's the contrast. Our candidates are making that appeal very well, and I think it's going to have the desired effect in now less than 40 days.
1: That transition from common sense versus crazy to common sense versus communism, I mean, as this socialist ideology, this Marxist ideology, as you pointed out, is really has a strong foothold in the Democratic Party. But I'm going to go back to the meeting this week between President Trump and Xi Jinping. Was that that was a perfect opportunity to make that contrast. Was that made? I mean, America, freedom, common sense was what built this country. China, communism, still suppressing and repressing its people.
0: Well, that's right. And the communist regimes always suppress the freedom of the people. And that's clear. And we see it. There's all sorts of human rights abuses and things that we're concerned about in every communist regime. And China is certainly a culprit there. We're explaining that communism in our, we launched a website that I've talked with you about before, contrastforamerica.com, where we put on just a couple of pages there the summary of where communism ends. It never ends well. It leads to poverty and human suffering and death. And that's the reality that we have to face. And that's what Americans have to face right now as they go to vote.
1: Right. And part of that challenge is that we don't know our history. We don't know world history. And the story with communism always ends the same way.
0: Always does. And we track that, you know, in the 20th century and the current century, it never ends well. And when people are out on the campaign and they're promising free things to you, you must ask what the real price is. It is your freedom. It will drive costs up. It will ruin the economy. It will make people more dependent upon government. And ultimately, that's the communist ultimate goal, is to have the government in charge of everything, which means you have zero freedom at all. It never, ever works.
1: Yeah, Mr. Speaker, I'm not looking for free things. I'm just looking for freedom.
0: And, there you go. I'll put that on the T-shirt.
1: You can put that on there. But a little trademark there at the bottom.
0: All right,
1: Mr. Speaker, always good to see you. Thanks so much for joining us. Be safe on the road, and we look forward to connecting with you next week.
0: Thanks, Tony. Talk to you then.
1: House Speaker Mike Johnson heading off onto the campaign trail. I do want to encourage you, if you're not registered, you need to be registered if you still have time within your state and voting. 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In fact, I think every election going forward will be critical in determining the direction of our nation. So be sure and vote in the election. Stick with us. We'll be back after this.
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7: I'm not sure what's going on inside the White House or at RNC headquarters, but it's time for a come-to-Jesus moment. The midterms are becoming one of the biggest debacles in modern political history, and it's either a result of sabotage or gross incompetence. I don't know, maybe both. The GOP sycophants are more interested in lining their own pockets and getting exclusive invitations to Mar-a-Lago than they are doing what's best for the country. And what is best for the country is to codify President Trump's America First agenda. But while the communists are storming the gates of Mayberry, Republicans are sipping Chardonnay at Mar-a-Lago. The GOP

0: has let down President Trump, and they've let down voters. But there is still time to fix what is broken. The Grand Old Party just needs a swift kick in their blessed assurance. Get it together, people, or else we'll all be slurping borscht in a D.C.-run gulag. I'm Todd Stearns.
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3: Welcome back this week on Capitol Hill. Well, this week, President Donald Trump and Chinese President Xi Jinping met in Washington, D.C. Besides snarling traffic, the two leaders engaged in elaborate pageantry, and according to the official readout, they discussed trade, artificial intelligence, Taiwan, and Iran. No indication suggested that human rights and China's egregious human rights record were a part of the discussion. America should realize by now that trade is not the answer. It has not produced the political liberalization in China as Americans were told it would. Over the last 30 years, instead of bringing China into the free world, we have imported its cheap goods, trading them for American manufacturing jobs. Likewise, technology isn't the answer. China isn't simply competing with America technologically. The Chinese Communist Party has engaged in what U.S. officials described as systematic intellectual property theft and economic espionage, a strategy summarized by the Justice Department as, quote, rob, replicate, replace. Acquire American technology, reproduce it in China, and compete against the American companies that developed it. What if the answer is not trade, technology, or military might, but human rights? And the recognition that while a regime can deny the God who gave those rights and repress the worship of him, it cannot forever suppress the heart of man that yearns for liberty. What if the Trump administration took a page from the Reagan playbook on confronting an authoritarian adversary? See, Reagan understood that the Cold War with Russia was not a contest between two weapons systems, but between two views of man, one in which rights belong to the state and one in which rights preceded the state because came from God. This reality is highlighted in the movie The Brink of War, based upon the historical record surrounding the October 1986 Reykjavik summit between President Reagan and Soviet leader Mikhail Gorbachev. While movies often take liberties with the facts, the historical record supports the depiction of Reagan making human rights central to his engagement with the Soviet Union. Prior to departing for the summit, Reagan met with human rights advocates at the White House, and he said this, quote, true peace requires respect for human rights and freedom as well as arms control. Peace is not simply an absence of war. It's the presence of justice. Human rights, human freedom are its indispensable elements. These fundamental values and beliefs are matters on which we, as Americans, cannot and will not compromise. Therein lies a lesson for America today. Human rights are not the product of America. They are what produced America. They are not diminished by sharing them. They are like faith. They are multiplied. As Americans, our liberty and freedom becomes more robust and secure when we defend the God-given rights of others. America must be strong militarily, economically, and technologically, but our greatest strength is the truth that exposes the weakness of every totalitarian regime. Our rights come from God, not government. Reagan understood that this was communism's deepest vulnerability. The Chinese Communist Party has the same vulnerability today. China can repress religious freedom, censor speech, imprison dissenters, and deny God. But it cannot forever suppress what God has placed within the heart of every human, the yearning to breathe free. That, my friends, has been this week on Capitol Hill.
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2: 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KLUP, Terrell Hills, San Antonio. 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We break it down faster. 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
5: News this hour from Town Hall. I'm Mary Rose. British police arrested several men on suspicion of terrorism and explosive charges Sunday near an airbase the U.S. military has been using to facilitate strikes on Iran. President Trump said there was coordination with British officials.
6: And working with the British worked out great.
7: Were they migrants?
6: It may have been Scotland Yard. I don't know. We worked with a lot of them. We had them under view for a long time, and we got it.
5: Shareholders are taking on the New York Times over what they called biased coverage of the Israel-Hamas conflict. Correspondent Ken Lorman has the details.
8: The State Board of Administration of Florida and the National Center for Public Policy Research have filed suit demanding internal records from the Times board. The lawsuit cites a former Jewish employee who says she repeatedly raised concerns about anti-Semitism and anti-Israel bias. The groups argue the paper lacks an effective system to correct errors and tell readers the truth. Ken Lorman reporting.
5: Thousands of flights have been disrupted as a powerful nor'easter slams the East Coast. The National Weather Service says the slow-moving storm is expected to dump more heavy rain and create dangerous surf conditions from New Jersey to New England through tonight. Forecasters expect the storm's intensity to weaken, but coastal flooding is still likely today from Virginia to Massachusetts. Tens of thousands are experiencing power outages as winds gusting up to 70 miles an hour buffet the region. A new study says eating 4 to 6 servings of whole grains each day may offer the greatest benefits for heart health. More on these stories at townhall.com.
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5: President Trump is honoring Gold Star families on Gold Star Mothers and Families Day, observed today, September 27th.
10: In his annual proclamation, President Trump praised the courage and sacrifice of fallen service members while recognizing the profound grief carried by their loved ones. He also saluted Gold Star families for turning sorrow into service, supporting military families, veterans, and others across the nation. Richard Boyd reported.
5: A new study says eating less ultra-processed food could help your mental health. Researchers reported on September 23rd in JAMA Psychiatry that people had less depression and anxiety after reducing their ultra-processed food intake by over 85%. Researchers said that the results show junk food may harm your gut in ways that move up to your brain. Breaking news and analysis at townhall.com. strokes are becoming more common in younger adults.
7: A U.S. population study found stroke rates among young adults aged 20 to 54 has nearly doubled. The study's author from the University of Cincinnati said more people are surviving these strokes, which means more younger adults may be living with the long-term effects of stroke. The overall stroke rate has increased from about 34 cases per 100,000 people to over 62 by 2020. Researchers also found that high blood pressure, diabetes, atrial fibrillation, and substance use became more common among younger adults who had strokes. I'm Rob Martier.
5: Hurricane Nolo is expected to strengthen today into a major hurricane. Authorities in Hawaii say Nolo is moving away from their islands, but still expected to create some coastal flooding along those areas. More on these stories at townhall.com.
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1: Well, we are in the midst of the Nor'easter, but Mary and I are back from the Volunteer State. 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Welcome aboard America's number one travel radio show, everyone. It is just after 10 a.m. Eastern Time. It is Saturday, September 26th, 2026. And from coast to coast, border to border, and around the world on TuneIn. But we have another terrific show ahead over these next 120 minutes, so get comfortable and strap in, as I like to say. So a sincere thank you, by the way, once again, and we want to say to everybody involved in our big Let's Go America tour, Pigeon Forge, including the team there at HGV's Mill Spring Lodge. Kind of sorry, in a way, Mary, we didn't stay on another week, because today at 12 noon Eastern Time in nearby Knoxville, folks, I mean, listen, it is a powerhouse college football game as the number one 3-0 Texas Longhorns will be taking on number 14 3-0 Tennessee Volunteers. It's such a big game that President Trump is attending. So, good morning,
2: they're,
1: Mary.
2: They're good morning. They're both 3-0. That is going to be some game. But like you said, it is always nice to be back, as you said, to wrap last week's show. We did have a great time in East Tennessee. But based on what you just said about that big football game today, I guess it worked out. We did our show live from Pigeon Forge last week, because with all the people in that area of Tennessee attending today's game in Knoxville, if we were broadcasting live from there this week, I think we would have been talking to ourselves.
1: I think we would have been, exactly. There'd be nobody on set with us, exactly.
2: So I do just want to add for all of our listeners that if any of you who have not yet seen it, a full and detailed recap is now posted on our show website. It's under the Let's Go America Tour section on the homepage, and it contains just so many photos, listener comments, the full show audio, and more. So go check it out sometime today or this weekend, and certainly those of you in the Northeast will have time on your hands this weekend if you don't lose power.
1: And by the way, one thing I'll just say, and Rudy, I want to say good morning to you, but I will say to our listeners around the country, I mean, yes, the Nor'easter is hitting us, you know, up here in the
2: very
1: New York.
2: Coastal. Yeah,
1: it is. But, you know, listen, if you're listening to this show, because the show's heard around the country, maybe in Phoenix, or you're listening in Seattle, or you're down in Dallas where Bobby is the network command center, you're thinking, well, this doesn't impact me. Just check your flights if you are planning to take it. And what I would encourage you to do is go online and check the inbound aircraft, because if the plane is originating anywhere, I would say, from D.C. through Boston, that plane may not be arriving and you might be impacted. So you want to check that out. But Rudy, how you doing today there in St. Paul?
3: Just fine. Just fine. Thank you. The you know, Maxa is a Czech name. And there's a Czech festival happening that I'm going to right after the radio show. And they sell all kinds of great foods that are made by, well, Czech Americans. And it's only once a year and it's one day. And I'm all excited about that.
1: Yes, I you know what?
3: Well, and Max is a very common name. I had no idea until I visited Prague in the in the days when we had phone books. There were pages and pages of Maxes. I was like,
1: yeah, or all the people. I don't understand. You know, you have a name that's not very hard, M-A-X-A. But, I mean, mm-hmm. I got to tell you, it's all the people over the years that we have known each other, we've worked together. Mm-hmm. I love people. Hey, how's Rudy Max? They like to leave off the A. I don't understand like they leave off the A. I just don't get it. But anyway, enjoy that festival today. So, Bobby, listen, you know, the year started off great for us, but then now we have surgery and Jackson Dart, unfortunately, and our Giants season is over. So I hope, you know, your team doesn't have the same fate there. But looking at the college game, you know, with Arch Manning heading into Peyton Manning land today, I mean, all eyes will be on quarterback play for sure between Arch Manning and Faizon Brandon, as well as the defense, of course. But any thoughts on today's big game there from the Dallas and the Network Command Center?
4: Hook 'em, go Horns. This will be a good opportunity for Texas to show again why they're number one. Although I was surprised, Arch Manning says this is the first time he's ever been to Tennessee.
1: Yeah, I saw that.
4: That he's never visited Knoxville, even though Peyton played there.
3: Well, Mary and I know all this stuff.
2: You know? Yeah,
4: I'm saying it for everybody else, guys.
2: Well, I do know the fact that Jackson Dart is out for the full season, and he thinks he's going to be in the playoffs. But yeah,
1: and now we've got the Yankees and the Red Sox starting this. We got the
3: it's sports radio, folks.
1: Well,
2: yes, this is not. If you thought you tuned in for a travel show,
1: wild card baseball starts Tuesday night.
2: And once again, in typical weekly fashion, I will now transition us back to travel.
1: Well, Bobby set you up nicely. He didn't even know.
2: He did, yeah. Actually, I'm still stuck on the Czech food because we had one of the best stews of our lives in Prague, some Czech stew.
1: What's that little
2: years
1: town,
2: ago.
1: Kromny, that we went to?
2: Gosh.
1: It was great. Great winter festival.
2: But that stew was so good.
3: That's the food show.
1: Phenomenal.
2: Have fun, Rudy. Yeah, exactly.
4: Sports.
2: All right, let's sports, food, back to travel. Before we move to the Travel News Roundtable, I do want to share the results of our latest travel polls that just ended, and they have a Tennessee theme. First question, is visiting Tennessee high on your to-do list? And the results? No. 53% of you said no. 47% of you said yes.
1: Mm-hmm. Okay, well, listen, the show is heard in all 50 states. I think most people go to California, Florida, Texas, maybe Illinois, Massachusetts, New York, Nevada, whatever.
2: Yeah, I'm guessing the drive market might have voted.
1: I don't think a lot of our listeners from Hawaii or Alaska tuned in with us.
2: But
1: I would still say 47% said yes. It's nearly half.
2: Well, there's opportunity there. Hopefully some of the people who said no will listen to our show that we did last week, and maybe that'll inspire them.
1: I've always enjoyed Tennessee whenever I've been there.
2: Yeah, I love the state. Yeah. All kinds of lakes, and just it's a beautiful state. All right, did you know that Eastern Tennessee is a year-round destination? 56% of you said no, and 44% of you said yes.
1: Now, those numbers came down because that was very high before we did the show last week. So they almost leveled out. They got a lot closer. So clearly, if you tuned in last week's show, and you know, you would know it's a year-round destination from what we brought to you on the Let's Go America tour. But it is.
2: I think a lot of people did not realize that you can ski.
1: Yeah.
2: There. Yeah.
1: Ober Gatlin.
2: Yep.
1: So,
2: yeah.
1: All right.
2: Big mountain.
1: Yeah, well, new travel polls, folks.
3: Tommy Tuberville. We got to talk about that. We only have 2 minutes left.
1: All right. Well, first thing we got to do, so that's go. I want you to go vote. New polls will go up, and now we'll get to the Travel News Roundtable. I think the big news this week, the move by Royal Caribbean to trump a number of hotel operators and agreed to buy 50% of the all-inclusive Sandals Beaches resorts. You know, and by the way, I think that's a really strong fit for Royal Caribbean, and I'm really intrigued on how they'll incorporate travel options and so forth for our listeners, for all travelers out there moving forward. So it'll be interesting. So anyway, Mary, what do you got?
2: Right. So real quickly, if our show partners at Travel Guard are having their annual World's Unluckiest Traveler Contest, I always say just enter. It's free to do that. Somebody has to win. There will be 8 winners with the top prize of $10,000. If you've survived a major travel disaster or you have an epic travel story, go to worldsunluckiesttraveler.com. Entries close October 5th. It's open right now. 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
1: That's all one word.
2: WorldsUnluckiestTraveler.com.
1: All right, Rudy, what do you got in 30 seconds?
3: Well, Alabama Senator Tommy Tuberville took to the Senate floor to announce there's an alarming number of pilots, flight attendants, air traffic controllers who are furries. You know, these are these people who have a anthropomorphic animal fixation. They dress up in animal costumes and that sort of thing. And the whole country's going, what? Apparently, in April, someone heard some pilots on the radio making dogs, you know, meowing like a cat or making dog barks.
1: That's what I want from my pilots.
3: I don't think furry fandom's a real big problem for travelers.
1: What, Rudy? Mary and I were on the train there at DFW, and we saw a furry, and I looked, I was like, it was a little weird. I got to be honest, a little uncomfortable. I really was.
3: Probably an airline pilot, you know.
1: I don't know.
2: It was at the airport.
1: All right, by the way, Brightline, the trains in Florida, filing bankruptcy. Big issues there going. We'll have
3: still operating.
1: Next, the chief travel leader conversation will fill these national airwaves. By the way, RJ's here. He's coming up with the open road later this hour. Don't go anywhere. 90% of your favorite travel radio show is still ahead, and we're back in 180 seconds.
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1: All right, as we reconnect with all of you now from our New York City area studio for this B-Block, we hope you're enjoying a nice last Saturday of September out there across the country. 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
2: 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The window to book this trip has closed, but we're also doing one in July of 2027. We're going from Copenhagen to London. That's going to take us to 10 countries over 14 days. To come travel with us in July of 2027 in the Baltic and North Seas aboard Seven Seas Splendor, all you need to do is call Megan Garfield at Regent to book this special trip. You're going to find all the details and her info when you click on the link on the homepage right on our show website.
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2: All right. If you're a regular listener, then you know we'd like to check in with Zane Kirby. He's the CEO of ASTA, the American Society of Travel Advisors. We've invited Zane back today to get his insights on current travel happenings. So for the first time today, off to that show hotline we go.
1: Off to the show hotline indeed, Mary. Zane, always nice having you here on our national airwaves. 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
9: Thanks, Robert. Nice to talk to you again.
1: You know, as you may know, Mary and I were just back from the latest big Let's Go America tour. Last week we were broadcasting live from Pigeon Forge, and the week we spent in East Tennessee really showed us how busy and vibrant that area of our country really is. In 3 weeks, we're going to be over on the island of Malta to begin another big Let's Go America tour. We'll broadcast this show live from Greece on Halloween. Those travels will be a 12-day cruise with show fans traveling with us, and we're doing that in partnership with one of our sponsors, Regent Seven Seas. And I'm mentioning all that because the cruise sector of travel, it's hot, as is the land tour operator sector of travel, like the trips offered by another partner of ours, Colette, and combined, you know, they're nicely driving a good amount of travel booking. So are you seeing the same thing from these sectors that we're seeing from ASTA's perspective, Zane?
9: Yeah, you know, we follow all the sectors pretty closely, and we are seeing a double-digit upsurge in cruises, both river as well as ocean. Land cruises are lagging a little bit, but still single-digit growth there. But obviously, Americans are really preferencing, you know, travel over all other kinds of spending, which is fantastic. The great Arthur Brooks, who writes The Atlantic, I heard him interviewed on CNN the other day, and he said, acquiring things doesn't make you happy. Planning trips with people you love makes you happy. Mm-hmm. I couldn't agree more.
2: Likewise, my goodness. You know, and we have talked about that, Robert, that there is really quite a trend now for people wanting to purchase and put their money into travel experiences.
1: Yeah.
2: Zane, when you last joined the show on air back in late February, I was actually in Las Vegas for a girls' weekend, and Robert, you hosted the show solo.
1: Thank you
2: very much.
1: Yeah.
2: But I did listen to the interview. I remember the two of you discussing the move Asta had taken related to unpaid or delayed commission payments by hotels and resorts to travel advisors. And I think you talked about an initial goal to recoup as much as you could, and with a goal of maybe about $100,000 in hotel commissions for 2026. So I'd love to get an update on how this is going and the impact that you're having on behalf of travel advisors.
9: Yeah, it's gone really well. You know, I think even all your listeners can understand that people, when you work hard and you, you know, rely on business partners to pay you in a timely fashion, mm-hmm. it's really important that they do so. And so our members are having a really hard time getting paid by hotels. To date, this year, Mary collected over $65,000 in commissions, and actually, ACT hasn't collected anything. Our members have collected $65,000 in commissions, and it's going to be a good Q4, so I think we're going to reach our $100,000 goal.
2: Yeah, well, that's nice. Fantastic. And again, like what you just said, directly into the pockets of the advisors. That's great to hear.
1: Well, that is a good update.
2: Congratulations, yeah.
1: In our A block, we were discussing some of the top travel news stories of the week, and although we're partnering with Region 7 Seas and Oceanic Cruises, I found it really interesting to see the deal this week that Royal Caribbean is buying 50% of Sandals and Beaches resorts. As with so much in life these days, Zane, when you really think about it, unless you're multi-tentacled or maybe you've got a healthy dose of diversification, it's a challenge to keep pumping out profits for shareholders. So any thoughts on Royal Caribbean buying 50% of Sandals Beaches resorts?
9: Yeah, I joked with leadership from both groups. I said, now I guess the customer's going to be able to zip wire between the land option and the cruise option.
1: I could see that happening. That's funny, yeah.
9: who knows what's going to happen? I think, first off, both brands are extremely committed to the travel advisor community, and both of them do a big chunk of their business through travel advisors. This is a really interesting move. You know, like you, I've watched several large hotel brands circling around Sandals for years, and even some hedge funds. So a really interesting move by our friends at Royal Caribbean Cruise Lines. I think that culturally they really, really match. I'll tell you what, you know, travel advisors seem to really, I think, believe in, and there's been an enormous amount of trust built up with both brands. So, you know, from that perspective, it works really, really well.
1: It's going to be interesting to see how that falls. And then if other brands now step up for similar type properties that are out there. So I'll be curious. I'm interested.
2: Yeah. So in 38 days, the midterm elections will be happening here in our country. And right now, we are hearing a lot of negativity and doomsayers out there, you know, sort of dissing AI. And I'm not saying we don't need guardrails. But listen, we've been talking a lot on this show. We've talked to a lot of CEOs from major travel companies about the positive use of AI within the travel industry, keeping in mind that hospitality is always a people business, but just give us your thoughts on AI and in the world of travel.
9: Yeah, I mean, it's just a tremendous tool, Mary, right now that advisors are using to take out a lot of the friction and a lot of the sort of dull work that they have to do. You know, from our perspective, it really comes down to intellectual property of value. When travel advisors put, you know, kind of some of the tacit knowledge that they know online, and then that's able to be scraped by AI tools and then presented as its own. That's our concern with it. But just in terms of the overall sort of taking friction out of the travel planning process, it's really, I think, a travel advisor's best friend.
1: And I think that, you know, more and more, there are so many positives. But right now what we're seeing, unfortunately, is that, you know, a lot of fear-mongering for votes that's going out there. And But looking at the positive impacts, I mean, there are many of them. So, you know, go in a different direction. You know, I think it's a fair statement I'm going to say. There's no question that Mary and I, you know, we've got a vast knowledge base and understanding of travel. It's not equaled by many out there since we focus on so many different sectors of travel. So whether it's from our firsthand travel experiences, maybe engaging with all the different guests who join this program week after week on air, even the emails or contacts that we get from listeners across the country, something we're definitely seeing a rise in is more travel. travel scams or fraudulent travel situations that are happening out there. So criminals who prey on travelers, they've gotten more savvy. I'm curious to hear if this is a priority for ASTA, and if it is, what you might be doing to help combat or maybe throttle it in various ways.
9: Yeah, it's a huge problem, Robert, and especially with the tech tools, they move so quickly now. You know, websites that look legitimate and look like they are tied into actual inventory have no such connection, right? And so people find themselves going to resorts that where they don't have actually have a reservation. People find themselves going to the airport where they don't have tickets. It's a huge problem. I will tell you that, you know, ASTA has been combating this. We certainly educate our members about this, but what I can tell your listeners is if they go to verivacation.com, they can find an ASTA verified travel advisor. This is a person who's ethical, who understands their legal obligations to the consumer, and again, in 10 years of running this program, we've never had one complaint from a consumer against an ASTA verified travel advisor. So, you know, you need to work with people you trust, and trust is developed over time, and it's made by trustworthy behavior. And we can tell your listeners who they can trust. Yeah. So they can go to verivacation.com.
2: Yeah, which we've talked about, and I think that's such a valuable tool and such a great reminder of how important a travel advisor is. So you mentioned river cruising earlier. Just this week, Explorer Journeys announced their move into river cruising. Trafalgar is building out their offerings to complement sister company Uniworld. We've seen a huge commitment by Celebrity. They debut next year. Of course, Viking operates in both areas. There are only so many rivers in the world. I do love competition in the field. I think that's always good for travelers. But are you concerned that all these new players in the space may create too much capacity for the sector?
9: Not at all. Okay. I'll tell you what, if you just look at demographics, Mary, I mean, there's I don't know if it's between 8 and 10,000 people retiring every day in the United States, and this is such an unbelievable value to see Europe, and obviously the rivers, there could be some capacity constraints in several of the ports, but I see nothing but upside, honestly. That's why you're seeing so much investment in the space is because, again, double-digit growth in terms of revenue and demand, and so, yeah, it makes perfect sense that more companies are sort of piling into this space and offering unique value propositions and product.
1: Well, Zane, listen, we always enjoy connecting with you. Our best to you and the ASTA team, and we hope you have a nice rest of the weekend, okay?
9: Robert and Mary, it's great to talk to you.
2: Oh, likewise. Thank you so much, Zane. Take care.
1: All right. Well, Mary, there goes Zane Kirby. Always a candid conversation with him. We could have gone a lot deeper with him. We'll just have to have him back, and we will do that. So right now, folks, as we prepare to pause for some sponsor messages, well, today is an NCF day on the show. Is your station going to be featured? Well, stay tuned for that. It's also a personal connection day. RJ is coming with the open road in just 10 minutes now. But next, Rudy gets a lesson on cross-culture connections. Stay with us, everyone.
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11: SRN News, I'm Mary Rose. President Trump is calling the arrest of 5 men suspected of planning a terror attack on a U.S. airbase in England fantastic news. Speaking to reporters in Chicago today, he said the group had been looking to do big damage and had been under investigation by British and U.S. authorities. British police said they made the arrest early Sunday, acting on a tip about 3 suspicious vehicles heading towards RAF Fairford in western England. Prime Minister Andy Burnham called the incident deeply concerning and said counterterrorism police are working to establish the full facts of the case. Thousands of flights have been disrupted as a powerful nor'easter slams the East Coast. The National Weather Service says the slow-moving storm is expected to dump more heavy rain and create dangerous surf conditions. This is
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14: You know, Ronald Reagan believed self-government required something that government could never replace, responsibility in the hands of the people. In his 1981 inaugural address, Reagan warned against the idea that America had become too complicated to be governed by its citizens. Reagan asked, "If no one among us is capable of governing himself, then who among us has the capacity to govern someone else?" For Reagan, limited government was not about having no government. It was about remembering where responsibility begins, with individuals, families, communities, and the people themselves. Because when government assumes every responsibility, citizens gradually surrender their own. Self-government asks more of us than dependence ever will. And freedom requires a people willing to govern themselves before asking government to do it for them.
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1: 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Well, have you ever committed a faux pas while in another country? Maybe you were invited to dinner in Thailand and you brought your host and hostess a bouquet of gorgeous white flowers, not knowing that in Thailand, white flowers are generally associated with death and grieving, not a dinner party. My next guest not only has studied such things, but has made a business out of helping folks, largely businessmen and women, I presume, for making cultural mistakes in foreign countries. Christina Wachter is the founder and CEO of Cross Cultural Connections. Christina, welcome to the show. One of the examples you've used to illustrate a very bad mistake was of an American executive who unknowingly drank $300,000 worth of tea in a business meeting. That sounds like quite a lot of tea. Tell me about that.
2: Very top-notch tea, and this executive was a C-suite executive in a major transportation industry, and he was trying to expand business into China, and he called himself a good old boy, a cowboy over in China, and he was trying to do what his mom had taught him and finish everything that was given him. So he kept drinking tea that was poured to him in this executive meeting until finally he caught on that no one else was drinking that much tea. In the meantime, he drank $300,000 worth of tea. It was top shelf tea. You figure
1: top shelf is an understatement.
2: Tea. Yes, yes. But fortunately, he was able to save the deal by his recognition of his faux pas, apologizing. He had to go back, but eventually they were able to negotiate the contract because he pivoted at the very last minute that he really wished that he had a plan going into it, a cultural plan, so that he had cultural agility to deal with it.
1: Well, you don't have to be a business person to make a mistake in a new culture.
2: No.
1: If I was about to visit a country that was really foreign to me, are there a couple of simple steps I could take to make myself smarter about anything that would, to me as an American, seem quirky but are important in that specific culture?
2: Absolutely. And this actually applies to anyone going into a culture, a new culture. And it comes under the umbrella of having a plan. You need to go with a playbook to the place that you are going to. And the most important two things to look at going into it are an analysis of yourself, your self-knowledge and awareness of what you know of the place, what stereotypes you hold, where they came from. And then the next step, it's the P actually in my spin method, is an understanding of the people. And you understand the people through methods that you want. If you are a movie fan and you're going to watch, I just had this example with a man yesterday that he got ready to go to, the Mideast from San Diego. And he mentioned the movie Top Gun because that was a big hit over there. So that was a point of cultural connection. Food can connect, sports. If you're, one of the soccer players, football players as they're known, that's always a great talking point in so many countries. Even if you're not an avid fan, tap into it. Tap into a silly TV show like Emily Knows Paris or whatever that, Emily Goes to Paris. I'm sorry, I don't really know the name.
1: But it's a Netflix show
2: and it's been used. And one of the ways that you can make it useful for this Paris example is you go there and you see, oh, what I saw on TV is not realistic at all. But you still can recognize certain locations. Oh, that was filmed outside of the Louvre. But wait a minute, she had a dog in that scene, and there are about 20 signs around here saying no dogs allowed. So you get to know these things, and that brings you into the culture so that you're approachable, and then you're able to ask intelligent questions, pivot when you need to, and find out about what people are really like beneath the veneer, beyond the tourist attraction. Find out what people are like.
1: Let's say I do step in it, so to speak. Is there a way to get out of the situation that, in essence, apologizes to my host and also saves me a little face?
2: Yes, and one of the most important things, though, that you have to remember is you let them save face first.
1: Right.
2: So if you are, back to our tea drinker, he didn't recognize how the hierarchy ran in that meeting, and he was directing the meeting to one of the subordinates instead of the CEO. And so you just apologize. Recognize your mistake. You own it and apologize and say, ask for help. So you apologize and ask. And the ask part is what helps you save face.
1: Well, I can also advise you to talk to locals as soon as you land. I mean, I didn't know you're not supposed to drink cappuccino after 11 a.m. in Italy, which is, they look at you like, you know, you're nut if you order something like that at lunch or certainly at dinner. Christina Vachter is founder and CEO of Cross Culture Connections. CrossCultureConnections.com is also the website, so you can go there and find out a little more information about what Christina does. Christina, thank you so much for joining us today.
2: Thank you for having me.
1: We'll be right back.

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1: 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So around this time of year, everybody's out on the road. The weather is still nice enough all around the country, and there's plenty of time for weekend getaways, one last road trip before the holidays hit, or at that point, even traveling to friends and family for the upcoming holidays. And with more miles means more tolls, more gas stations you've never been to, more parking meters in towns you don't know, and the people who scam drivers for a living, they know this too. So today, I want to run through the scams that show up in exactly three places: your phone, the curb, and the shoulder of the road. And by the end, I'll give you one habit that beats basically all of them. But let's start off first with your phone, because this has probably happened to you. Let's say you get a text from a random number. It says you owe money on a toll. Maybe it's got a dollar amount, usually something small, like 12 bucks and change. Maybe it's threatening a $50 late fee if you don't pay right away. Now, the FTC says this is now the fastest growing government impersonation scam in the country. Losses hit $3.5 billion last year. These scammers are spoofing EasyPass, SunPass, FastTrack, TextTag, basically whatever toll system your state uses. And here's the tell. The amount is always small on purpose. Small enough that you think, okay, I'll just pay it and move on. Don't do that. If you click the link, they're not just after your $12, they want your credit card number, and sometimes even your driver's license number. And there's a cousin to this scam as well, it's just as widespread. It is a fake DMV, or BMV, depending on your state, text. Same setup, you get a message saying maybe you've got an unpaid ticket, your license is about to be suspended, pay immediately or else. States from New York to Texas to Colorado, they've all put out warnings on this exact scam. Now, the bad thing is, it can look convincing. North Carolina actually caught one where the link had .gov right in the web address, except it wasn't a real .gov site, it just had those letters buried in a longer web address designed to trick your eye. But here's the rule for both of these. The DMV does not text you about suspensions, nor do toll agencies text you demanding immediate payment through a link. So if you're worried that you actually owe something, don't click, don't hesitate. Open the agency's dedicated app yourself, or go straight to their website, or call them directly at their official toll-free lines and check your account that way. Now, let's say you've parked your car somewhere while out on the road. You're about to pay the parking meter, perhaps. There's a new one making the round. Scam, I mean. And I mean brand new. The FTC just put out a warning on this 3 weeks ago. Scammers are printing their own QR code stickers and slapping them right over a real one on the parking meter. And this one's sneaky because you're not really being tricked into clicking something you shouldn't. You're already intending to pay. You walk up, you see scan to pay, so you scan it. That's the whole con. One driver up in British Columbia lost $2,000 this way earlier this year after repeatedly scanning the same QR code over the course of a year. It started in the big cities like New York, LA. It's already spreading to smaller towns. So here's the fix. Skip the sticker. Pay directly at the meter or use the city's official parking app if they have one. If you're not sure that the QR code is legit, just don't scan it. And now, sticking with the curb, the next one is for anybody road tripping and stopping for gas along the way, and that would be card skimmers, which this is a tale as old as time, but it deserves another reminder. A single compromised gas pump can pull several hundred credit card numbers per day, and they tend to show up at stations right off the interstate, which, let's be honest, is exactly where you're filling up on a road trip when you're unfamiliar with the area. So a few things you can actually do about this one right at the pump. First, give the card reader a little tug before you use it. If it wiggles, feels loose, don't use the pump. Let the attendant know. A second, park at a pump close to the store, somewhere in view of the cashier and the cameras. And third, take a second and look at the pump panel itself. A lot of them have a security seal now, and if it's been tampered with, it will actually read out and say void. Now, if your phone or your card has a tap to pay, Apple Pay, and whatever it may be, even better, because that skips the card slot completely, which is where the skimmer actually reads your information. Now, onto this last one, and this is the one that gets people when they're at their most vulnerable. Let's say you break down, you're in a fender bender, and suddenly a tow truck just shows up. Nobody called it, but you're stressed, you're not thinking straight, and it feels like a lucky break. It's not. It's called bandit towing, and according to the National Insurance Crime Bureau, unauthorized predatory towing has jumped 89% nationwide over just the last 3 years, so please be on the lookout for it. And here's how it works. Some of these operators are actually listening to emergency radio channels, others are just cruising the highways watching for stranded cars. They show up fast, sometimes before you've even called your insurance, and they'll talk like they were already sent. And then once your car's hooked up, they take whatever they want, and they won't release it until you pay whatever fee they decide to charge. So here's the rule. A tow truck should only show up if you called it, the police called it, or your roadside service called it. And if a truck shows up and nobody in that chain called them, just say no. So it's four totally different scams, but they all run on the exact same trick, which is urgency. It's a countdown, a meter clock ticking, a stranger showing up when you're rattled. If there's one habit to take with you, when somebody's pushing you to act fast, that's exactly the moment you want to slow down. All right, and that's going to be all for this week. Up next is our destination spotlight on North Dakota. In the meantime, thanks so much for joining us. Drive on, America.
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0: For nearly 3,000 years, Homer's The Iliad has shaped the Western imagination. 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
1: With RJ having just wrapped today's open road, everyone, Mary and I are about to bring you the latest destination spotlight now. 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
3: Great to be with you.
1: Thank you so much for being here. You know, listen, my passion for politics was ignited by Ronald Reagan when I was a young boy. He'll always be my favorite president. But my top five is Teddy Roosevelt. Earlier this year, Mary and I did a big Let's Go America tour, Miami to Los Angeles through the Panama Canal. We broadcasted this show live from Panama in January. I'm sharing that because if it weren't for Teddy Roosevelt, the Panama Canal would not be here today. His impact on your state is equally as important. In fact, as part of the America 250 celebrations, the Theodore Roosevelt Presidential Library opened in North Dakota back on July 4th. So talk about this new location travelers can come visit in your state.
3: You know, it's an amazing new attraction.

0: attraction, definitely a must-see, a top list. It not only does it tell the story of Theodore Roosevelt and the impact that he has had throughout history and the legacy that he developed for conservation and you know, leadership, but it also really challenges visitors to take those principles and to become a better person and to get in the arena and to do what you can. And the facility is phenomenal. It was designed by phenomenal architects. It blends into the landscape. It's a place that you don't just go for an hour. You go for the day. So just highly encourage people to come out and take a look at it. It's at the footsteps of Theodore Roosevelt National Park, the only national park named for a person, and also undiscovered and a great experience in itself.
1: Sounds like a perfect location and a great place to visit, and we will get there. And speaking of the fact that we will get there, Sarah, unfortunately, the only state in the union that Robert hasn't been to is North Dakota. I also have not been to North Dakota, but I haven't been to South either. So at some point, you have. We will visit your state. We'll probably go to South Dakota so we can both say we've been to all 50. But you're the right person to talk to when we plan that trip because you've led North Dakota tourism for almost 25 years. So I'd love to hear you talk about the state's outdoor adventures, the wildlife, just the culture and essence of the state overall, and some reasons that you say folks should visit.
0: Yeah, love to. You know, wellness travel is a trend right now, right? People are going for wellness experiences. Well, we don't have the best, the most elite or best spas in the country, but I want to say that we probably were the first place to really be a wellness destination. It's why Theodore Roosevelt came there, to heal. Mm-hmm. And so what's so beautiful about our state is that we have unique scenery across the state, from the beautiful farmlands and communities, the Fargos and Grand Forks, as of the Red River Valley, to the rolling, plains and the prairie potholes to the center of the state, to the rugged badlands by Theodore Roosevelt National Park. There's hiking and water and flatlands and prairies and mountainous lands and, mountain biking, kayaking. You can do all of those things here and really get away from your day-to-day, stresses. And so I think our clean air and our huge, huge sunsets and big skies are really healing for a lot of people. And so we're claiming that we were the original.
2: Well, I like that.
1: I love that,
2: enticing.
1: Sarah.
2: I like that.
1: Yeah.
2: We also have to talk about your Capitol building. We don't usually do that on the Destination Spotlight, but I mean, North Dakota, it's an exception. It's there in Bismarck. It actually is referred to as the skyscraper of the prairie. What I appreciate is the tallest, I think, habitable building in North Dakota. Even's got an observation deck, so it's a big draw for visitors, isn't it, Sarah?
0: It is. It's an Art Deco design. So it was built, the original Capitol burnt down, and they rebuilt it in the 30s. And the Art Deco design, it was, built during the Depression, which is crazy because it's beautiful. It has a lot of unique distinguishing factors. But yeah, it just kind of stands high on the Capitol grounds, on the state Capitol grounds. You can go up to the 18th floor and see all the way to the Missouri River and see the plains and see the community and the river valley of the Bismarck-Mandan community.
1: Yeah, well, we will include that when we come visit.
2: So, we will be there.
1: Last question, Sarah, today, as we focus heavily on America's 250th birthday on the show all year, basically, what, in your opinion, is the most patriotic way for visitors to celebrate America in North Dakota? And you have about 30 seconds.
0: Oh boy, I'm going to have to say you got to go to a rodeo on the 4th of July because that's what we do in North Dakota. And the Mandan Rodeo is the absolute sign of patriotism. It's one of the longest running rodeos in the country. And you're going to be proud to be an American if you go there.
2: Okay.
1: So say the name of that rodeo again, please, for our listeners.
0: It's Mandan, M-A-N-D-A-N. It's actually a sister city to Bismarck. But there's also multiple rodeos. And I would say 4th of July, obviously the library would be amazing too. But that is unique to North Dakota, is just how great those events are and how the fireworks displays afterwards just tie in that whole Western
2: culture. The list there. All right. Sarah, very much appreciated the conversation today. At some point, we will be there to visit. And we'll look forward to doing this in person with you, okay?
0: All right. We look forward to it. You got to get up here.
2: Take care.
1: We will. Thank you.
0: Bye-bye.
1: Bye.
2: All right. Well, Mary, there we are in North Dakota. America's 39th state is where we're going to wrap hour one today. And when Mary and I get there, that'll be the 50th state for me, and it'll be Mary's 50th when we get you to
1: North
2: and South
1: Dakota. That's right, to both Dakotas.
2: The website, folks, to plan your own travels to North Dakota is ndtourism.com. In about 7 minutes, we're going to dive into another 60 minutes of the show as we keep things rolling. 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